0: and our own beloved Matushka Trudy will be taking your calls. If you've ever had a chat with one of our Calvinist friends about how he or she feels about other churches or theologies aside from Calvinism, you may have heard that person use the word idolatry. Not just Roman Catholics or us Orthodox either. Idolatry is a big category for Calvinists. It includes a lot. So what is idolatry? And do the Orthodox, with their love and veneration for iconography, have an idolatry problem? I mean,
1: no.
0: If you venerate just a little too much, did you do an idolatry?
1: No.
0: All right, good night. Yeah. That just makes my next rhetorical question pointless. Thank you very much for that one.
2: Well, okay, sorry. Go ahead.
0: Come on, I'm monologuing here. You get to monologue for the rest of the show. Anyway, yes, so tonight is the first in a two-part series. Tonight we're talking idolatry, and next time we're talking iconography. But here's the burning question that I know even Calvinists sometimes wonder about. Is American Idol real idolatry?
1: Maybe.
0: Is that the first maybe we've gotten?
1: I think so. Because Kelly Clarkson's career is kind of inexplicable otherwise.
0: Huh.
1: I mean, that movie was terrible.
0: I did not see it, so I was probably saved from... Anyway.
1: And she had a couple singles. Then somehow she gets a talk show. Like, it's weird. It's weird. It's weirder than Ricky Lake. That's all I'm saying.
0: Man, I haven't thought about Ricky Lake in a lot of years.
1: It would be kind of weird if you did. I mean, I think about the Roman Empire every day, but if you thought about Ricky Lake every day, little odd.
0: I don't think I've even thought about her every year.
1: Yeah.
0: I don't remember every thought I had last year, so who knows?
1: Yeah.
0: Come and gone.
1: So we're doing this two-part thing. In part because lots of people, we've touched on this in various episodes in various ways. But we haven't done an episode or episodes really devoted to this. And our approach here, because I think this is part of the problem, is, as you implied with your truncated set of rhetorical questions.
0: How dare you, sir?
1: that people tend to see idolatry and iconography somehow as if they're on a continuum.
0: Yes.
1: Right. And, of course, this is because there are a lot of people from Protestant, especially evangelical Protestant backgrounds, who have been kind of taught that there is no difference, that religious iconography is idolatry.
0: Yes.
1: Or at least so easily becomes idolatry that it should be avoided.
0: Yeah, you know, like right. These simple people, they're just doing what everybody else is doing, and they're probably slipping into idolatry.
1: Yes. And so there's just this presupposition that there's a, and I hear even very intelligent people I know from that background make these kind of comments, like, you know, St. Athanasius here, we'll see, he condemns idolatry and he doesn't mention Christian iconography, so he must have been an iconoclast.
0: Yes, actual argument being made recently by somebody.
1: By an intelligent person. By an intelligent person.
0: Very excited. Yes, I got very excited about his his argumentation.
1: Yeah, not by a dumb person, by an intelligent person. And that's sort of like saying, well, this church father condemned the pagan Roman emperor and didn't mention bishops, so he must be an anarchist. Right? Like, those don't follow. Right? You know, a bishop and a pagan emperor who declares himself to be a god, they're both authority figures, okay? Right?
0: And they're religious authority figures.
1: Yes, they're both religious authority, because the emperor was the Pontifex Maximus of the Roman cult, right? He was the high priest of the Roman cult, right? So there are some superficial similarities, right? But there are also much more major differences in how these roles are completely conceived of. And the same is true when you actually get into it, about idolatry and iconography. Because there's also pagan iconography, as we'll talk about next time.
0: Yeah. Yeah.
1: Right. So I mean, within paganism, idols and iconography were two different things.
0: Yeah. Yeah. I mean, idolatry right. and iconography basically share two things, images and religion.
1: Yes.
0: But that's not enough for either one to be right. what it is.
1: Like religious authority figures, right? Like yeah. there's yeah. still a radical difference, right?
0: Yeah.
1: You know, and even though some of our Protestant friends would make these arguments with idolatry and iconography, I dare say most of them, unless they're like a Quaker, wouldn't say, well, hey, look at the Pope. We can't have pastors.
0: Mm.
1: Right. So there are important differences here, right? And so what we're going to be doing is the next two episodes. Tonight, we're doing idolatry. In a couple of weeks, we'll be doing iconography, right? And we're going to sort of explain what each of these things are historically in their religious use, right? And so hopefully by us back to back sort of going through each of these phenomena, people will be able to see, oh, no, these are two different things. And so, you know, as you mentioned, your rhetorical question, it's not like someone's going to walk into my parish and venerate the icon at the entrance too hard and accidentally do an idolatry. Right? Like, oh no.
0: Wait, back off. That's too many yeah. kisses, pal. Yeah.
1: Throttle it. Right. right. So these are two fundamentally different things. Right. Even though they both involve imagery and both involve imagery. And I will say here, because, you know, you mentioned it, this sort of weird colonial idea that, you know, the world is just full of these simpletons who don't have the kind of advanced religious sensibility I do. Right. And, you know, so like if they watch a movie with someone playing Jesus in it, they're just going to start worshiping the movie screen.
0: Those ignorant peasants.
1: Yes. Right. That everyone's just a fool. Or if I've seen it take the extent, right. If you have a cross at the front of your church, they're just going to start worshiping the wooden cross. Like they're just too dumb to make the distinction in their mind between a wooden representation of the cross of Christ and God. Just too subtle for them. And this is preposterous. And by the end of tonight, we're going to talk about just how idolatrous many of our smartest and savviest folks are. Right? without their knowledge.
0: We're here to help. We're here to help.
1: Or at least point a finger and condemn, you know, if not help. I could just go full Pharisee if I need to. So we're going to start talking about idolatry, where it arises. And of course, idolatry arises all over the world simultaneously within paganism. And this is another one of those things where someone recently online said, in commenting on one of our old episodes that where we had talked about how just sort of everyone in the world offered sacrifices and offered incense. And therefore that's sort of the natural way humanity worshiped. They acted like that was ridiculous.
0: Hmm. Yeah,
1: because they're moving from a presentist perspective, right? Of like, you know, oh, why is that more natural than what they do in a Baptist church or what they do in a Buddhist ashram or right?
0: I mean, it's just a reality. Like, this is what you see when you look at the ancient world.
1: Yes. And we try to have reality-based discussions here at Lord of Spirits, rather than ideology-based discussions. So, and this is just true, right? And this is going back into the probably everyone has seen at some point, you know, going back to the Neolithic era, one of the earliest human crafted sculptures we have is that Earth goddess.
0: Yeah, right.
1: Right, statue. Idolatry just pops up everywhere, right? In the archaeological records, everybody's doing it, right? And this is why, as we'll get to in the second half, the Israelites have to be told in strictest terms not to do it because everyone did it, right? It was what seemed natural to them. As we've talked about, some of this right here at the beginning, we're going to be reviewing. We're going to be pulling together some things we've said in different episodes in the past. Pagan worship, as we've talked about in the past, starts with certain essentially natural places, meaning before people start building temples, before people start constructing shrines, they naturally occurring features of the world become identified and become the locations for sacrificial worship, the offering of incense, right, and other religious ritual. And as we've talked about before, these are generally places where someone has had some kind of contact with a spirit.
0: Yeah, so it's like groves in forests or, you know, clearings or on top of a cliff somewhere, stuff like that. It's, you know, it's some geographic feature that's recognizable in some way, typically.
1: Right. And delimitable, right? Like where
0: yes,
1: you could say,
0: this is a place.
1: This is, yeah, this is the place. The other places around it are not this place. Right. And so that as this begins to evolve, you start getting low fences, low rock walls, just circles of stones, ways of delimiting that particular space, marking out that particular space. This is the space where the spirit that they hold to be divine was encountered, right? Yeah, by at some point in the past. And so this is the place where we return to interact with, participate in that spiritual reality. And before you start getting what we would call idols proper, you start out with, again, sort of unworked natural features. So you get a tree, a large tree that's at the center of one of these spaces. You get a pole. You get some kind of standing stone. Many of these were deliberately, the first shaping that happens to them is not carving them into human or animal forms, but generally shaping them into phalluses if they didn't already look like them. And
0: unfortunate this is reality, everybody.
1: this is what Asherah poles were that you read about in the Old Testament. They were large phallic symbols. And the reason for that, of course, is that this is associated with fertility.
0: Yeah, and power and virility.
1: Right.
0: All that
1: stuff. And not just
0: stock and stone.
1: Both the fertility of the land and crops, right? And the fertility of humans in reproducing and having children, right? Which were the two key things to survival as the Neolithic Revolution happens and people start to do agriculture, right? So these are the two people's two primary concerns. So it's not a wonder that as they're interacting with these spirits that they believe are divine, that it takes this form of seeking fertility. And then from there, you start having those stones and those trees or poles or what have you being worked into more complex images and shapes. For the most part, this starts out with animals, with figures of animals.
0: Theriomorphic. That's today's secret word is theriomorphic.
1: Well, not yet.
0: Oh. Dang it.
1: This is... actually, no. So, in a minute.
0: Okay, okay. Just getting excited.
1: Yeah, about theriomorphism. So, no, you start out with just animals, right? So, often, as we've talked about on the show before, this is bulls. These are other animals that were taken to embody certain qualities. The bull, obviously, you can see how you can get there from the previous imagery, right, of sort of virility, power,
0: yeah,
1: right? A bull being a male, right, the sort of masculine power. And then also other animals, right, heifers, obviously, related to that, and other similar sort of imagery. Then we move into a stage where the spiritual beings who are being interacted with are being depicted. And that's when you get the theriomorphic human animal forms.
0: Okay.
1: The Egyptian gods mostly stuck with that.
0: Yeah, right.
1: As did the Hindu gods mostly stuck with that.
0: And, you know, plenty of South American deities,
1: yes,
0: as well. Yeah.
1: Yes, are sort of mixed human animal forms or mixtures of different animals. And then in some places, like Greece, at the end of the ancient Near Eastern period, you start getting just humanoid, pure humanoid depictions of deities. And those are generally shaped after a king or founder figure who they had previously, who while he was alive, or she, and was a sort of king or ruler, right, or founder figure, was seen, they believed embodied the divine while they were alive. Right, so this king was thought to embody, right, the sky god. When they make statues of Zeus later, they make him look like that king.
0: Yeah, yeah.
1: And this isn't just something we get from modern anthropology. There are a few church fathers who talk about this.
0: Hmm.
1: Who say that the popular imagery of the Roman gods at their time, for example, is based on ancient kings.
0: Well, yeah. And I mean, even get this later, like with Snorri Sturluson introducing the prose Edda, he basically says like that the Norse gods were just heroes from Troy that eventually came to be worshipped.
1: Right, right. And it's probably more complex than that, in that there's a give and take, right, of those gods already having been worshipped under some different form,
0: yeah.
1: Right? And then
0: yeah,
1: the two exactly. Get amalgamated. Yeah. In history, right? And so this is sort of what we see on the ground of the beginnings of idolatry. As we said, this is pretty much universal. This is everywhere. In the ancient Near East and other ancient cultures like the Indus River Valley, this is all over the place, right? And is still kind of true today, as we mentioned with India, right? In terms of places, you go to places where Christendom didn't exist, right? And you still find this sort of thing, in many places. So, that's what we find archaeologically and anthropologically. Of course, we talked about previously when we were talking about the story of the Tower of Babel, that part of the story of the Tower of Babel is them trying to draw God down, right? Them trying to use an idol to contain and interact with Yahweh, the God who created the universe. And that, of course, goes badly for them.
0: Yeah, there's even fun traditions, I mean, not mentioned in the Bible, but like from Second Temple Jewish stuff that talk about Nimrod, you know, building the tower. And number one, this is my favorite part. If we build it high enough, then when God floods the place again, we'll escape this time. And then also like the idea of, you know, and also while we're up there, we can make war on heaven and you know, bring him down. So it's just another way of that same, using the same kind of imagery of trying to defeat God, you know?
1: Yeah. Yeah.

0: before that pagan worship and idolatry evolves, as we see in the archaeological and anthropological record. So how does, right, how did these idols function? How were they used? Whether we're talking about in a shrine outdoors in the early phase, or, you know, in the Roman Empire in Greece or Rome, where you have a temple with, right, the statue of a god.
1: Yeah, I mean, it's vast complexes.
0: Centrally located. Yeah.
1: Yeah. Like if you've ever, if anybody's ever been to Lebanon and you've been to Baalbek, there's a temple to Zeus there, which is just massive. I think it's the largest extant temple, you know, pagan temple in the world, if I remember.
0: I think it
1: correctly.
0: Mostly got destroyed.
1: Oh, yeah. I mean, it's, yeah. It's, no, I it's mean, not in good shape, like, but.
0: The site got destroyed recently, I think.
1: Oh, really? Oh, like recently?
0: Yeah.
1: That's lame. I hope that's not true. I heard that happened in Palmyra in Syria. I know that that was an issue, but yeah. I haven't heard if that Baalbek had an issue. Anyway.
0: But yeah, but as the name implies, originally that was a shrine for Baal.
1: Baal. Yeah, exactly. Exactly.
0: But Zeus and Baal kind of got assimilated starting with Alexander.
1: Yeah. Yep.
0: Yeah, so how are these idols functioning? How are they being used? Right. So the idol, first of all, serves to localize the deity. Right. So a spirit, right, wasn't seen to have, like, doesn't have a material body, right? In such a way that it's like, oh, well, yeah, Baal, he's the next town over. If you go over there, you can have a beer with him at the tavern, right? So you have to, he's a storm god too, so he's hanging out in the sky. You have to bring him down, right? You have to have a place to meet with him. And so the idol served to localize, to bring the deity to that place. And this becomes so true that there are particular hypostases. And if me using that word freaks you out, listen to some old episodes. I'm not going to go through it again now. Of pagan gods get named after these places.
1: Yeah, like Baal Peor.
0: Yeah.
1: Or Artemis of the Ephesians.
0: Right. Right. And this is why when you're reading Homer, it seems like there's 87 different names for the same Greek god, right? Because a lot of times he's using local names, right? Like localized place names to refer to Greek gods and goddesses in both the Iliad and the Odyssey. So not only does this localize that deity to that place, but it creates a version, right? There's a body of that god now in that place. That unless the temple and idol are destroyed, right, will remain there.
1: Right. Yeah, and often they have like particular local characteristics too. Like, you know, like it's not like statues of Stalin, which all kind of look the same.
0: I haven't studied statues of Stalin, but I'll take your word for it.
1: They have in southern Lithuania, there is a museum of Soviet culture. And like they collected a whole bunch of statues of Stalin and put them all and Lenin and put them all there. And so it's kind of funny to see them all as a group. But yes, they do all kind of look the same. But like these, you know, different idolatrous statues in different places will have different characteristics.
0: Right, right. So, I mean, Artemis in Ephesus is a good example. If you look at the depictions of Artemis from Ephesus, from the Temple of Artemis there that was one of the seven wonders of the ancient world, and then you look at a depiction of Artemis from, say, the Peloponnese, right, they don't look like the same woman.
1: Right, right.
0: Right, they're very different, and in Ephesus, this is very much a fertility figure.
1: Yeah.
0: In the Peloponnese, this is very much, she's a huntress, right?

0: these are sort of two different sort of conceptual. So the localization is really, right, the humans creating a hypostasis of that god, essentially. Right. And so then the idol functions as the body of the deity in the way that we've talked about bodies on the show, right, is this nexus of powers and potentialities, the idea being this is the place where you can access that power, those abilities of this spirit to bring fertility or victory in war or get someone to fall in love with you or whatever it is you're looking for. But this is seen as the vehicle through which that can happen. Okay. And so because this is the place of that access, this is also the place where you're going to come to try to leverage that spirit to do what you want it to. Meaning this is where you're going to bring sacrifices. This is where you're going to bring food, right? This is where you're going to bring gifts. This is where you're going to offer hospitality. Right, you're going to go to the temple to do this, to continue this ingratiating, right, relationship between your people and this spirit that you have chosen to associate with. And you're also going to care for this deity. You're going to clothe it, right? You're going to clean it. Do all the things that you would, that like the servants of a human king, right? So if you imagine a human king in the ancient Near East, he has all these servants. They come and they bathe him. They bring him food. They dress him, right? They do what he tells them, right? And they ingratiate themselves to him. And then at least hypothetically, he provides them with station, rank, wealth, power and authority, right? So it's the same kind of idea, right? But transferred to what they hold to be a divine spirit. And this is important. What we just said there about how idolatry worked is important to really understand what's going on with the traditional Israelite and Jewish critique of idolatry, right? Which is essentially that those things we just listed are self-contradictory, right?
1: Yeah.
0: So if Baal has the power to send rains in its season and give you crops and make your wife fertile so you have lots of children, if he can do all that, how come if you tip him over, he can't stand back up? Why can't he dress himself?
1: Yeah.
0: Why can't he feed himself?
1: Yeah. I mean, that's why so much of the stuff in the scripture about idolatry is just like satirizing it, you know, like it's a big joke.
0: Right. Right. So the whole idea is that you're interacting with something powerful, but very clearly humans are more powerful than it. It can't even make its own idol.
1: Yeah.
0: You have to go and chop down some wood, right? And go and make an idol, and then you burn the rest for, you know, heat. And like, but that's your effort, right? So there are much simpler things that they can't do. This is the core of what you see in the Old Testament when idols are being critiqued, right? And, you know, this goes on and on, right? The people have to come there and tell the God what is going on because it doesn't know. Right. And they have to come in and explain it. Well, okay, so we're at war with these people and right. Like it's self-contradictory. It doesn't make sense. But ultimately what an idol is within paganism is a sort of handle or a grip. Right. So, the image encapsulates the concept of this spirit or deity in a way that limits it.
1: Yeah. So it becomes the god of this spot or this people or this idea, you know, right. It's not
0: this thing.
1: It's one of the really important things to realize about paganism is that no pagan religion ever says that their God is all powerful. Like, they don't even make that claim. It's not like, well, this one's, you know, like there's clashing claims with Yahweh. They're not. They're not even clashing claims.
0: Yeah. It's definitionally impossible, right? Because first of all, you have, as we've talked about before, the succession myth.
1: Right.
0: So whoever's the Most High God now wasn't always. And hypothetically, one of his sons could overthrow him tomorrow. Right. And our neighbor's gods exist too. So they might come over here and whoop up on us, and that'll mean their gods are whooping up on our gods. Right. And they could get killed and they can die. But yes, they become innately limited by having this image. Right. Because the image, the idol, is essentially the visual equivalent of a definition.
1: Yeah.
0: Right. So when you write the definition of a word or a concept, you are limiting it.
1: Yeah. It's this and not that.
0: Right. You're saying it is, and it is just this.
1: Right.
0: Right. Yep. Just this is what we mean when we say it. And the idol does that visually. Right. The idol does that visually. It says this divine spirit is this. And has these qualities as opposed to some other potential qualities. Right. And so, but this is required, right? If humans are going to have any kind of control or leverage over such a spiritual entity. Because if it's unlimited, right, then you're sunk. We read the quote in an early episode when we were talking about primitive monotheism from the anthropologist, who talked about how, you know, petty gods became much more popular than the idea of a single all-powerful God who created and rules the universe, because the single all-powerful God who created and rules the universe doesn't need anything from you.
1: Yeah, so there's no advantage to, right. You know, you can't get anything out of him.
0: Right. There's no way to get him to do what you want.
1: Yeah.
0: Right? There's no way to, right?
1: This Whereas is not a god that god, anyone would have invented.
0: Yeah. Little petty gods and spirits, right? Well, those, you know, they're petty. They're like humans, right? They want things and they like things and hate things. And
1: you can do a deal.
0: Yeah. We can do so. So this limiting that happened, that is enacted by making an idol, right, is the precondition for now that this thing is limited, now I can gain leverage over it. Now I can manipulate it because it's limited like I am as a human. And in fact, as we just mentioned in that critique, that Jewish and Israelite critique, right, it's actually kind of more limited than me as a human. Right? It's kind of more limited than me. Now, we as Christians would say that's a function of the fact that humans are made in the image of God, right? And idols aren't actually made in the image of God. At best, they're made in the image of a human, and you're one step removed, but usually it's animals. It's things that are subhuman. And so this now means I can gain, in some sense, power over the divine, over these spirits that are at work in the world around me, right? So there are lots of things in the world that are beyond my human control. If we're talking about during the Neolithic Revolution, the big two that we mentioned, right, are the rains going to come?
1: Yeah.
0: And water my crops?
1: They don't. That's the death of your people.
0: Yes. Yes. That's my kids all die. My family all dies. Maybe my whole tribe and clan dies because we don't have food. Right. And so are the rains going to come? Are the crops going to grow? Am I going to have a good harvest? Locusts going to come through and eat it?
1: And
0: right. And all these variables that I can't control.
1: You know, and are the women going to have babies?
0: Yes. That being the other one.
1: That doesn't
0: happen.
1: Am I going
0: to be able to get my wife pregnant? Because they have zero scientific knowledge about how that even works.
1: Right. Right.
0: For Yes, I can safely say for most of human history, humans didn't understand that male infertility could be a thing.
1: Right.
0: That's how little they understood it.
1: Yeah. Yeah.
0: They thought all men were completely potent and fertile, and it was just a question of the woman. That's how little they understood how human reproduction works. So it's this mysterious thing. I can't control it. Right. There was, and the infant mortality rate was super high. So, right. These are these out of control things that my existence, my family's existence, my community's existence, my whole people's existence depend on these.
1: Yeah. And you, so you're going to want divine power to try to give you a hand.
0: And they did not have the impression that these things were out of control. They did not have the impression that everything was an accident and, you know, molecules bouncing off of each other, right? This is under something's control. I need to get control of that something.
1: Yeah.
0: Right. And so this was the way to do it. You take that thing, right? You take fertility, this big thing that's out of your control, and you define it and you limit it, right? And now you can exert leverage on it. You've got a handle on it. You can get a grip on it, and you can try to take control of your destiny, right? And from a certain perspective, right, we could see how this idea of trying to reduce the divine to the human or the subhuman is sort of the reverse of the incarnation. Now, this is the incarnation properly understood. Right. And unfortunately, in a lot of Christian circles today, the incarnation is not properly understood.
1: Right.
0: So the way Christianity has seen the incarnation historically is not that Jesus was God and he somehow limited himself and became just a human for a while. That is not the doctrine of the incarnation as taught by Christianity. Doctrine of the incarnation as taught by Christianity is that Christ has elevated humanity by taking upon himself our shared human nature. So our human nature that he shares with us has been elevated and united to God in the person of Jesus Christ. That's what the incarnation is about, right? And so God becoming man is nothing like ancient idolatry.
1: Right.
0: Or how they understood their god kings.
1: Right. And it's
0: the kingship
1: really
0: comes down from heaven in Sumer.
1: It's a radical rebuke of all of that.
0: Right. It's the opposite.
1: Yeah. Yeah.
0: Right. And that's why the second part of St. Athanasius's famous dictum, right, God became man so that man might become God, is so important.
1: Yeah.
0: Because if you lose that, right, then you lose what's really going on. So the incarnation is the exact opposite of this. And this is part of why, especially, well, any feast of Christ that's concerned with the incarnation, there's a few, the Annunciation, because of his conception, or obviously his nativity, you will see these references to Christ through his incarnation, through his birth, has caused idolatry to cease.
1: Yeah.
0: And that's because of this understanding of what idolatry is.
1: Yeah.
0: Right. That the incarnation is fundamentally an inversion, a complete 180 of what idolatry was and how it worked. So, someone might say, someone might bring up the Greek philosophers, right? And yes, to longtime listeners, I'm about to bash on Plato again. but the way in which the Greek philosophers have been seen, and Greek philosophy in general, and even Latin philosophy for that matter, have been seen since, really since the Renaissance, but especially since the Enlightenment, is that they're seen as these people who sort of opted out of the religion of their time.
1: Yeah, there's this idea that, you know, everybody else is idolaters, but these guys are so smart that they figured out these philosophical ideas.
0: Right, and that the religion of their day was dumb.
1: Turned their backs on all that idolatry stuff.
0: Right. And this is not coincidental. Right. This is the mark of the amateur historian, is that they look into the past and see themselves in a mirror. Right. And so if you think about the Renaissance and then especially in the Enlightenment, you have people who are renegades against the established religion of their own day. Right. Who are rejecting Christianity as fables and all this in favor of these philosophical ideas and universal reason and all this, culminating in massacring a lot of people, but in praise of universal reason and all this. And so when they look back at Plato and Aristotle, Socrates et al., they see, oh, these were people like me, see, in the pre-Christian era. They were the smart ones. They stood up to that goofy Greek religion that was going on at the time, right? And in favor of universal reason. This, of course, is poppycock. Am I allowed to say poppycock on the airwaves?
1: Let me check with the censors. I'll
0: okay. So this is ridiculous, right? And there are lots of things we could talk about here. We could talk about the fact that Aristotle set up his school inside a temple. There's a bunch of, but just to use Plato as an example, right? So Plato did see a problem. If you read the Euthyphro, and the Euthyphro is the Platonic dialogue that's been the most warped in terms of how modern people read it because of this. What's really going on in the Euthyphro is that Plato kind of realizes that in the mytho-ritual structures of his day and in the practice of idolatry, right, that this limiting and sort of humanization, reducing to the human of these divine spirits and powers and ideas has happened. Right. But his answer to that, right, is just to, the problem is, oh, they've been too humanized.
1: Yeah. Yeah.
0: And in fact, they've been so humanized that they go and do these horrible things. Right. And so Plato's forms are just the Greek gods with all the human qualities stripped away. So Plato's form of love, an Aphrodite, the only difference is Plato's version of love is not a woman, does not have any kind of romantic or sexual relationships, right, with other principles, right? Does not engage in petty jealousies, does not cheat on a husband, right? Those elements he throws out, but functionally it's the same thing, because he, through meditative practices and even through using the temples and the rituals of the day, saw people as coming to participate in love. Kinonia, it's the same word that's used for sacrificial ritual that he uses for the relationship between the forms and humans. Right, so all he's doing is dehumanizing the gods and calling them the forms. Right. Plato really was a pagan.
1: Yeah, I mean,
0: he just had what he saw as a more enlightened form of paganism.
1: Yeah, and I mean, some of the church fathers, of course, saw good things in some of the stuff that he said and saw it as useful for their purposes, but he still was an actual pagan.
0: Yes. while he was alive on this earth, at least, for sure, yeah. He was never a Christian.
1: Yeah.
0: Never yeah. Jewish.
1: Never got baptized.
0: Yeah.
1: Yeah.
0: And saw things in a very pagan way. And he saw the idols and those stories and all of that as being, you know, for the common folk. Right? Because you got to remember also, Plato believed in aristocratic rationalism. He believed there were inferior and superior humans. And he said, well, we philosophers are the highest tier of humans. Right? Some people are born to be us and some people are born to be slaves. And everything in between, right? And he said, and those people beneath us, well, they can't understand these ideas. They can't understand what justice is. Right? So we give them stories and we give them, rituals and stuff to try to help them come to participate in and understand justice. Whereas we can just kind of look straight into the light, right? And have this sort of pure concept. Right? And by the way, this kind of view, right, like doesn't stop with Plato. Right. So you find this in Averroes, Ibn Rushd, who's the great Muslim commentator on Aristotle. He literally says this about Islam. He says, Islam is philosophy for all the stupid proles out there, right? Like who can't understand philosophy, right? So we give them Islam, right?
1: Wow.
0: And there were a bunch of people in the West when Averroes' work, they're called the Latin Averroists. Thomas Aquinas was not one of them. In many ways, he was reacting against them. But people like Cedre de Brabant, who took this approach in the medieval period to Christianity. Christianity is for all these peasants because they can't understand philosophy. Right? See also the afterword to David Bentley Hart's book on universalism. But I'll leave that here. Right. But so Plato sees part of this problem, but he doesn't really overcome it. He's still within this pagan view. Right. He's just going to say, like he says about everything else, that the actual idol of Athena sitting there in Athens is the shadow of an image of wisdom. Of sort of pure divine wisdom.
1: He doesn't say away with idolatry or say stop.
0: No, in fact, he's performing sacrifices. This necessary purpose for all the dummies who can't understand wisdom per se. Right. He just thinks he's in this better place, right? Where he can get to the core of it. He can sort of work back up the chain, right? But even that view, if you pause and think about it a minute, remember what we said about hypostases of different gods and localizations. Plato's view is not that much different than that. Right? That the statue is this shadow of an image, but that he can work back up the chain to get to the spirit unlocalized.
1: Yeah.
0: Right? Is really all he's saying. He is still very much thinking and operating within that overall religious worldview. And I think a lot of this stuff gets misunderstood for that reason. Aristotle basically just thinks that I'm not going to get into academic stuff I've been writing recently, but Aristotle basically argues, for example, that tragedy is basically sacrificial ritual for an upper class of people. Right. This is pretty well common in all their views. Right. But so moving on from that, what this means is we have to understand. So whenever anybody who is within or who has grown up within or is in a society that holds to one religion, right, tends to view other religions in terms of that religion.
1: Yeah.
0: Right.
1: Yeah.
0: And so if you've grown up in a Christian culture, in a Christian background, Christian family of whatever type, right, you're going to tend to look at other religions from that perspective. Right.
1: Yeah. And for instance, I've heard lots of people say, oh, well, all religions are trying to get salvation in their own way. And I'm like, actually not all religions are interested in anything called salvation.
0: Yeah.
1: You know, just to start with.
0: Yeah. And what that means can mean very different things.
1: Yeah. Oh, yeah.
0: That could mean anything from eternal life to non-existence, depending on if you're a Buddhist or a Christian, right?
1: Yeah.
0: Which are kind of opposites, right?
1: Indeed.
0: So it's very easy for us when we go back and look at Greek religion or Roman religion or Babylonian religion or Canaanite religion or Egyptian religion, whatever one we want to choose, whatever slice of paganism we want to take and be like, okay, well, what's their Bible?
1: Right.
0: Is Hesiod like their Bible? Is the Baal cycle like their Bible? As if they did, you know, they got together on one day a week and had readings from it and somebody preached on it, you know, that kind of thing. To look at these in terms of beliefs, right? So it's like, oh, the Greeks believed there were like these 12 really powerful people who lived on this mountain, right? As if they had like tenets or a creed, right? And again, no, that's our thing, right? They didn't have councils either. They didn't, right? Even what's meant by religion, this is one of the classical problems, whether you're coming at religion from philosophy, sociology, anthropology, right? One of the classical problems is, how do you define religion?
1: Yeah.
0: Because the whole idea of a religion, as we mentioned before on the show, is like a 16th, 17th century idea, right? Where it's like separated out and you have different religions and this is a religion, right? Modern concept. So trying to define it, trying to come up with a definition of religion that includes all religions, everything you would think of as a religion, and doesn't include a bunch of other things that don't look like, that people wouldn't think are religions, is almost impossible. Right? Almost impossible. But, and that means that even what religion means is different. Right? So as Christians, right? Well, St. James says true religion, right? True piety is care for orphans and widows.
1: Yeah.
0: That's not a definition shared by paganism.
1: Right.
0: Right?
1: Yeah, that's, definitely not.
0: So, yeah.
1: Orphans and widows are at the bottom because their gods have decided they should be there.
0: That's where they belong. They were born to be that. Yes.
1: Yeah, yeah.
0: Right. So we might, as Christians, say, well, religion or piety means that we participate in certain religious rituals, particularly the Eucharist, directed toward God, whom we worship, who created us, that we observe certain standards of behavior in our lives, that when we violate those standards, we repent. And that we seek to do works of charity in the world, right? Don't at me. I'm just doing this off of my head real quick, right? Someone might define Christianity that way. But none of that applies to paganism. You can't just sub things out. You can't just say Zeus right in there and have it work, right? So pagan religion was primarily a form of techne. It was a craft. It was a, they actually did engage in priestcraft. It was based on having certain knowledge, and that knowledge was practical knowledge, not esoteric knowledge about the origin or nature of the universe or the names of the gods or something, but a very practical kind of knowledge. So we mentioned before, I know, that in Exodus, you know, the quote unquote magicians, traditionally Jannes and Jambres, who confront Moses, Pharaoh's quote unquote magicians, are actually what are called by historians now lector priests, not related to Hannibal Lecter. But lector is in reader, right? And that's because the caste of priests at that time in Egypt, their primary job was being able to read. Hieratic has a lot of symbols. It's not an alphabetic language. And so they were able to read the already ancient documents the ancient ritual texts, to find out the procedures needed, the procedures for burial, the spells needed to enter into the afterlife. When something would befall Egypt, Pharaoh would call them in and say, hey, there was a comet. Hey, there's a famine. Hey, what? There's plagues from this Moses guy. What do we need to do to fix this, right? What's the issue? What gods do we need to appease? What do we need to do to make this situation right? And it was then the job of those Egyptian priests to go consult those ancient texts and say, okay, here's what we need to do. And tell them. You could think about other, right, the Haruspex, his whole job. And even though that's the Latin term they used in Rome, this is a priestly class all through the ancient Near East, being able to read the entrails of sacrifices. It was their job to learn how to do that. These are the signs, right? When we cut open when we're butchering the sacrifice, one of the primary ways they saw whether the sacrifice was being accepted or not was to look for certain signs on different organs. Oh, there's a black spot here. Or in some weird cases, this organ is missing. Right? These were all different omens and signs. And those priests needed to know how to identify those and then what needed to be done in response. Rome famously had the Sibylline books, which were hidden under one of the hills and under Temple of Jupiter, cast of priests who was allowed to read from these books. And so something went wrong in Rome. They consulted the books, which supposedly recorded the whole history and future of the world, and said, okay, this is what we need to do to take care of that comet. This is what we need to do to take care of this ill omen, this failure in war. Here's what we need to do. And that would include with those books, like, we need to bury a couple of slaves alive in the marketplace. Okay, that's what we're doing. But it was this technique and having access based on practical knowledge, being able to read, being able to consult, being able to interpret, right? And so idolatry is one of these techniques. It's one of these ways of being able to access, interact with, control the spiritual realm, the divine realm, right? That's how it's seen. Idolatry is a technique of particular access and manipulation of that realm. And this is why you see in lists, like in the Book of Enoch, when you read the list of all the things the Watchers, the demons before the flood, taught to humanity, one of them is idolatry.
1: Yeah.
0: And on a surface literal level, you might say, well, what do you mean taught idolatry? They taught him how to carve a statue to look like a person or to look like a dog person? Like, what? That's not what was being taught. It's the whole technique, right, that we've been talking about and outlining here of trying to control and manipulate the divine realm that it's saying was taught by demons, right? So again, idolatry is not just making a piece of imagery. Right? Idolatry is everything else we've been talking about, right? The ritual elements, the control, the manipulation, right? That's what idolatry is about. And so, when you read in the Old Testament, the Hebrew Bible, other extra-biblical Jewish anti-idolatry texts, they talk about those who worship them become like them, right? Again, as we've talked about before, this isn't saying that those gods don't exist, right? Because the people who worship them don't cease to exist, right? But what happens is there's an inversion of control. They have what they're trying to do is take this divine power, this spiritual power in the world, limit it and gain control of it. And instead of that happening, they become limited. They become controlled by the spiritual power they were worshiping. They are lowered and become something subhuman, right? Idolatry backfires is what that's saying. What you're attempting to control, what you're attempting to assert control over is going to end up controlling you. Right? That's what that becoming like them is about.
1: Yep. Just backfires. All right. Well, that is the first half for this episode of the Lord of Spirits podcast. We're going to take a little break, and we will be right back with more.
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1: Welcome back, everybody. This is the second part of the show.
0: We're I like the water effects in that.
1: I know. That was great, right?
0: we're getting... Did you hire a Foley artist over there?
1: Those are expensive. Did you know that? Like, you can get those. Foley artists are still definitely a thing, but...
0: Oh, yeah.
1: They are worth a lot of money. yeah. Yeah. No, I'm just sitting here with a couple of buckets right here in the studio, you know, playing that right behind, behind Robin's voice over there.
0: So you're an amateur Foley artist is what you're telling me.
1: That's right. I need to get a raise. I need to talk to somebody about that. Since I'm doing Foleying, I don't know where the Foley comes from. Yeah. Anyway, you all can give us a ring, 855-AF-RADIO, just like the voice of Steve just said. Also, just want to give a little plug. Father Stephen is going to be speaking in Miami at Christ the Savior Orthodox Cathedral on October 7th. And his topic is witchcraft and idolatry. Hey, what do you know? You can go to orthodoxmiami.org for more info on that. So all of you South Floridians, this one's for you. So have you figured out what you're going to talk about yet, Father?
0: Of course not. It's not next week. I got a whole plane flight. I got like...
1: There you go. That's right. You can tap it out on the old tablet there.
0: The thing is, even if I did have a firm plan now of what I was going to say next week, it wouldn't end up being what I say next week.
1: You'd change your mind.
0: Yeah. I'm a maverick.
1: Yeah. So. I'm a loner, Dottie. A rebel.
0: the first late, time, great Paul Rubens.
1: That's right. Is that the first time we've quoted him? No, because I did, you know, this is tonight's secret word. But this might be the first time Pee-wee's Big Adventure was quoted. I don't know.
0: Not on the show at all, because I know we've quoted things in the past.
1: Yeah.
0: For sure.
1: Anyway,
0: now you just
1: brought
0: the whole room down. You brought the whole room down.
1: Our stream died on Facebook, though, by the way. We're still on YouTube, so... Of course, if you can't hear me, then you don't know. I can't tell you to go to YouTube, but it's still on YouTube. You, of course, the Ancient Faith Radio app is still there and the website, et cetera, et cetera.
0: Well, if the Facebook stream died, I'm sure there's like half a dozen confused boomers trying to figure out how to listen to the show. and they won't be able to by the time it's over. They'll just have to listen to the recording. So if you're listening to this recording tomorrow, sorry I called you a boomer.
1: It's okay.
0: To you six folks.
1: I mean, if you're triggered by that, then what are you doing listening to this podcast anyway?
0: Yeah, exactly. If you don't expect me to make fun of Facebook again, is this your first time?
1: Welcome.
0: So Yeah, so now, here in the second half, we're going to talk about Israelite idolatry. Because turns out they did a lot of it.
1: They did some idolatries.
0: I don't know if you've read the Old Testament, but yeah, a whole bunch of idolatry.
1: Welcome, Zionists.
0: So, and we should say, so, again, I don't know why I watch these documentaries. I just do. So setting aside for a second the whole issue of whether monotheism as a very modern term is one we need to worry about, it has become stereotypical in any kind of archaeology-based Old Testament Bible documentary or Hebrew Bible-based Bible documentary to say two things. First of all, the Old Testament says that ancient Israel was monotheistic, number one, which, as we've talked about before, not true, but okay. And then second, that, oh, but all of this archaeological evidence and all this other stuff shows that they weren't, that they were actually polytheistic and worshiping all these pagan gods. Now, some of these people who say this have PhDs in Old Testament or Hebrew Bible and or Hebrew Bible. And this confuses me because it implies to me that they've never read it. Because as we're about to go through, you can't swing a dead cat without hitting idolatry in the Old Testament. In fact, I will go so far as to say, you're hard-pressed to find any period in Israel's history where, according to the Bible, they were even monolatrous, let alone monotheistic.
1: Yeah.
0: That they weren't engaged in idolatry according to the Bible. So that's weird to me, but but people say it, and people who should know better say it, and then folks who watch these documentaries who maybe haven't read the Old Testament or haven't read much of it buy it. Just believe what they're saying. But we're going to go through, and Israel's idolatry can kind of be divided into two categories. That's how we're going to approach it here. First category is places where, and we're only giving examples, right? We'd be here all night, like trying to go through every place the Bible talks about Israel being idolatrous, right? But we're going to hit lowlights. So the first category is where they're using idolatry directed toward Yahweh, the God of Israel. And then the second category is when the scriptures talk about Israel engaging in idolatrous worship of other gods alongside Yahweh, the God of Israel. So those are sort of the two broad categories. Both of these are bad, right? And these are related to the first two commandments, right? So the second commandment is about not making graven images and bowing down to them and serving them. This is talking about idolatry, period. So this is saying, right, like, don't try to worship Yahweh your God via idolatry. Why? Because what are you doing? You're trying to do what they did at the Tower of Babel. You're trying to limit the God who created the universe. You're trying to limit the God of Israel, trying to draw him down, limit it, get control of him, and get him to do what you want. So second commandment says you don't do that. First commandment is you'll have no other gods in my presence. So that's our other category, right? You're not to worship these other gods alongside, right?
1: Yep.
0: And that, again, it's for largely the same reason. Because if you think about it, right, if you claim you're worshiping Yahweh, the God of Israel, the God who created everything, right, the Most High God who created the universe, who created everything else that gets called gods, whether we're talking about demonic spirits or dead human beings or live human beings, right? God, the true God, created all of those, right? If so, you claim you're worshiping him, and then you say, oh, but I need to also sacrifice to Baal to make sure my crops are good.
1: Yeah. Yeah. Can I have this too? So actually related to that, we do have a call. Okay. This person is, we have Simon calling from Detroit, Michigan. And apparently Simon is asking about, what's the difference between worship and idolatry? Cause in Revelation 22, the angel says not to worship him. So I don't know. That seems to be the summary of your question. Simon, are you there?
4: Yeah, I'm here. Good evening, Father.
1: Good evening. So I don't know. Go ahead and ask your question. Make sure that we understand what you're trying to get across.
0: Yeah, I wish Father Andrew hadn't read that summary, or at least not before I had said, what does Simon say?
1: How often do you get that, poor man?
4: I've never heard it before, ever.
1: Oh, good. That's great. It's original.
4: Ever.
0: I like to break new ground.
1: Ever.
4: So my question is kind of a two-part question, really. I've always been a little bit confused about worship and veneration, especially after you guys talked about it. I'm coming from a Protestant background. I was chrismated last month, actually.
1: Oh, hey, congratulations.
4: Thank you. And that was one verse I was thinking about where John gets this, you know, vision, things like that from the angel, and he bows down to worship him. Sounds like he's doing a prostration or something like that. That uses the word worship at least twice in that passage, and then the angel tells him not to worship him because he's just a servant of God like Saint John is. And so I'm thinking, you know, if making a prostration to something is worship, is that what we're doing when we prostrate for like the Holy Cross and things like that, or is that just veneration? If that makes sense.
1: Yes. See, I can do monosyllabic responses sometimes.
0: There you go. Stealing my bit.
1: Well, it's a bit. It works. Right. I mean, if I recall, I think we've talked about this before, but if I recall correctly, the point that the angel is making there is to say to St. John, I'm not the angel of the Lord, so you should not be treating me as though I'm God himself. It's not that bowing or prostrating is in and of itself bad, because we see that happening between righteous people, for instance, that bow down to the ground to each other, and no one, and the other one doesn't say, whoa, whoa, whoa, stop it, idolater. You know? Mm-hmm. So, I mean, you know, as we said, right, idolatry involves setting up an image, feeding and clothing it, understanding it as controlling elemental forces and spirits, right? That's a whole big ball of action and understanding that is not simply bowing or prostrating.
4: You know? Okay.
1: I don't know, Father, is there anything you wanted to add or correct or subtract?
0: Well, I think the key thing that's going on there in context in Revelation is that angel is differentiating himself from the figure of the glorified Christ who had been talking to St. John before that.
4: Okay.
0: Right. Who didn't say the same thing.
4: Yeah.
0: Right. So I think that's the main intent of that is like, wait, that's not me. Right. That's I'm this other kind of thing. But also in general, because this covers a lot of questions we get, right. Most people do not use most words as technical terms most of the time. Right? So when we talk about the distinction between worship and veneration, we're using those as technical terms. We're saying worship is A, veneration is B. Right?
4: Mm-hmm.
0: But that doesn't mean that anytime you see a hymn from 15 centuries ago that uses the word worship or, you know, a writing of a church father from 800 years ago that uses the word veneration, that every single time anyone in the Orthodox tradition or in the scriptures uses one of those two words, it means like the technical definition.
1: Yeah. Like even in English, the word
0: worship, that we get theologically,
1: the word worship in English for most of its history has meant veneration. You know, it hasn't meant sacrificing to a god. Now, I mean, now we do use it in that way. But mostly because it's, you know, connected to the word worth. So it's just showing the worthiness of the other. So if you said, you know, good day, sir, which is language of respect, right, and honor, that is literally worshiping that other person, according to that older sense of the word worship. And it's why, like, British judges are called your worship. No one thinks that they're being sacrificed to his gods. It's just a form of respect. So yeah, I mean, as Father said, the words are not always used in these tight technical ways. So the key, this is the important thing, what is the action being done and what is the context of that action? And is it part of a larger set of actions? Right?
4: Okay.
1: Like you can put food in front of somebody. Let's say you wait tabled at a restaurant. You can put food in front of someone and say, there you go, sir. So you've not only put food in front of a being, which is a spiritual being, cause it's human, but, you know, also said words of respect. Does that make you an idolater? You know, obviously not, even though putting food in front of an image of a spiritual being and saying words of respect is part of idolatry. You know, there's a lot more going on in idolatry. Does that make sense?
4: Yeah, so just to clarify, that prostration or whatever was happening there with St. John bowing down to the angel, that's not necessarily worship. I mean, he didn't offer a sacrifice or anything to the angel. He just basically venerated from what it seems like. Is that correct?
0: Right.
1: Yeah, I mean,
0: and the angel was making sure he knew that he was just an angel and not Christ, who had previously been talking to St. John and had appeared to him.
1: Yeah. Because, you know, when you're having a visionary experience, it can be hard to figure out what's going on.
4: Mm-hmm. Okay. So,
1: yeah. All right. Well, thank you very much for calling, Simon.
4: Thank you, Father.
1: You're welcome.
0: If you get into the original languages, it becomes even more complicated because the word in Greek that's usually translated as veneration and the word adoremus in Latin, that's usually translated adoration or worship, both literally mean to bend the knee.
1: Yep.
0: So, right. So that's what I mean by technical terms. Right.
1: Yeah.
0: So Latin speaking people did not think that every time you bent your knee and bowed to someone, you were worshiping them in some idolatrous sense. Right. And Greek speakers didn't think that if you were bowing before an idol, that was okay because you were just venerating it. Right. Like there's more nuance to it than just definition of terms.
1: Yeah. Yep.
0: All right. So people trying to worship Yahweh with idols. Bad idea, for the record. I'm again it. So the obviously the locus classicus of this, right, is the golden calf. Right. And I know we've talked about it at least a little on the show before that, right, if we had a photo of it or if we had the thing, which of course we don't because it got melted down, it would probably look like an Apis bull from Egypt. Seeing as folks had just come from Egypt and an odd preponderance of Levites have Egyptian names. So they were probably connected to Egyptian religion in some way before the Exodus. So it was likely would have looked like an Apis bull, but it wasn't purely an Egyptian phenomenon, because of course the Apis bull and everything else, this draws on the whole

0: this is him using idolatry directed toward the true God. And you can see here, of course, what is happening. The God who created the universe, right? We've now reduced him to this bull, to being part of this tradition of male fertility, virility, right? Power. But that's a reduction.
1: Yeah.
0: Right? Of the God who created the universe. Brought him down to this place. He's not up on the mountain with Moses. We've now brought him down here where we are. Right? And now that he's here, now we can engage in ritual activity to get him to do what we want, rather than he up there on the mountain telling us through Moses what he wants us to do. Right? So this is an attempt to, again, invert in this pagan way the way the true God, right, operates, to limit him and gain control of him. And it's interesting, you can see sort of this inversion, this usurpation idea. If you think about the fact that when they're going to make this golden calf, the Israelites go and take off all their jewelry and all the gold they have to melt it down. Well, where did they get that? That's the gold that they pillaged from the Egyptians on the way out of Egypt. Right, so Yahweh, their God, had defeated the gods of Egypt, as he said himself, right, on Passover night. He had defeated the gods of Egypt, including Pharaoh. He had destroyed the army of the greatest superpower in the world at the time in the Red Sea. He had done all this, and then he had shared the spoils of that victory with his people. Right? And what do they do with them?
1: Yeah.
0: They make an idol to try to get control of him. To try to limit him. Right? And so you can see that element of inversion and usurpation happening. And then what do they do in terms of ritual activity with this statue? Well, most English translations say very politely that they sat down to eat and then they rose up to play.
1: Yeah.
0: As if it was like, hey, we had a nice meal. Let's play freeze tag. Right. Not what it's saying. Right. This is euphemism. And this is describing what was very common in paganism, which is orgiastic worship. Right.
1: Yeah.
0: And so we have the meal they're eating is a sacrificial meal. They offer sacrifices, right, to the idol. And then they feast themselves and then enter into this frenzied state. Okay? And this included sexual immorality, right, as you would expect from orgiastic, but also went to a kind of general frenzy. It was often accompanied by violence, by a breakdown of social order, right? And that was deliberate, right? And this is found all throughout pagan worship, all over the place, right? This is like the purge, right? This is not, and once again, modern reconstructed paganism, right, where they put on their like white gowns and go and have their nice ritual in the woods, or they make something that they think looks like a Greek temple and they go and, you know, have this nice, you know, sing some songs and pray some prayers, you know, that, you know, whatever pagan god they're worshiping will help them with their hurt feelings or something because someone was mean to them at Target. Whatever happened, right? That's not what ancient paganism looked like.
1: Yeah.
0: Okay? That's not remotely what ancient paganism looked like. That's like a pagan, a very thin, bogus pagan veneer splashed over liberal Christianity. That's what that is. Okay? This went so far, like you look at the Dionysian mystery cults, they would enter into a frenzy where homophagy was common. They would eat live animals.
1: Yeah.
0: Like rats.
1: And, yeah, say not just bugs or whatever people, but like mammals.
0: Yes, like taking a bite out of them.

0: while they're alive, ripping them apart with their hands and their teeth.
1: Yes.
0: In this frenzied state. Okay. We're talking about mass rapes. We're talking about the purge. Okay. Yeah. This is, and this was seen as a state of ecstasy, of divine ecstasy that was being entered into. That's what the Israelites do while Moses is up on the mountain. Okay. They didn't venerate a cow statue too hard. This is a total other thing. And not remotely similar. And there is not just a coincidental relationship between the transgressive nature of what was being done and the spiritual experience they were having. Right? They believed that the spiritual experience they were having was the product of and intimately related with the fact that they were bursting all of these normal social bonds, transgressing their marriages, transgressing social rules of morality.
1: Yeah, there's this idea of
0: doing things that would be abhorrent.
1: Crossing this boundary into this quote-unquote divine, well, into a divine world, not divine as in God, but the gods.
0: Right. Right. And you see the same thing, by the way, when the Greeks and the Romans write about war. Right. War in the ancient world was especially brutal. Right. Especially Bronze Age war was worse than Iron Age war, because bronze doesn't hold an edge very well. So you basically had people clubbing each other to death with massive pointy metal clubs en masse. Right. Blood, brutality. Right. But the glory of war for the Greeks and the Romans was this frenzied experience, this frenzied ecstatic experience that the survivors had gone through. That's what they exulted in and glorified, because the place of war was another one of these places where all of those rules, all of those structures, the nomos of the people was stripped away and was gone. Right. And so Homer can have the muses and the gods singing about the glory of the butchery that's happening in war. Right. This is very foreign territory for us who have been in a Christian society for many centuries. Right. But this is where the pagans were. And this is the territory that Israel entered into with the golden calf. This is why it is so horrific. And Moses reacts the way he does.
1: Yeah.
0: Right? This is like not just, oh, they fell back into Egyptian religion. Like, this is the worst of it. Right? This is like all the worst parts, right, of paganism at the time. They went rushing toward. Right. But this lingering, sort of approach to the true God, but from a pagan perspective, again, is ongoing throughout the Old Testament. Jephthah is another good example. When people think of Jephthah, they think about the sacrifice of his daughter primarily. But there's a story before that where Jephthah is a leader in war. This is the place where he properly serves as a judge for Israel. And when you look at how he negotiates with Moab, if you read what he says, well, Yahweh brought us here to our land. Chemosh brought you there to yours, Moabites. Can't we all just get along? Right? There's a massive problem there. Right? Especially since if you read Deuteronomy chapter 2, it explicitly says Yahweh brought the Moabites there. But, right? He's perfectly willing to say, like, yeah, you guys got your God, we got ours, right? Right? And so, yes, technically Jephthah is worshiping the correct God, but he's seeing him in very pagan terms, right?
1: Yeah.
0: And that's only emphasized by the whole human sacrifice thing. Because the way this story is told, at least the way it was told to me as a kid, when we got old enough that we actually got the story of Jephthah in Sunday school, was, oh, like Jephthah came home and he thought like a dog or a cow or a sheep was going to run out to greet him. What?
1: Yeah, no.
0: He was going to sacrifice a dog?
1: Yeah. I mean, dogs are, especially in the Middle East, the Near East, yeah, are the grossest, nastiest things that you could possibly.
0: Unclean animals? Or a sheep or a cow was going to run out to greet him. Have any of you ever been around sheep or cows? Right? When he says the first one to run out and greet me, he's planning on it being a human. He just thinks it's going to be a slave or something.
1: Yeah.
0: Instead, it's his daughter. And he sacrifices her. He does a human sacrifice to the God of Israel. And I'm sorry, but if you're going to come to me and say, oh, he didn't sacrifice her, she just went and became a consecrated version of the temple, I'm going to say, this is the book of Judges, bro. There is no temple.
1: Yeah. I've heard
0: really smart people say that. So, like, you got to think about context. There is no temple. The pagan shrine, there weren't virgins there. Hate to tell you. So, right, it's very clear what happens here. And if you read both early Jewish sources and early Christian sources talking about Jephthah, they don't say a lot of good stuff about Jephthah. They say good things about Jephthah's daughter. They say Jephthah's daughter is an image of Christ because she goes silently to her death.
1: Yeah, it's kind of a martyrdom image.
0: Right. So they compare her to Isaac in the Jewish cases, and then through that comparison in Christian sources to Christ. But yeah, so there's Jephthah's a problem. But Jephthah is another example that there's still a lot of Israelites who are looking at in this way. And at the end of that story, we get, this is, again, part of the story. If you actually read it, folks, actually read it. There's somebody out there right now getting mad at me and saying, I think Jephthah's a saint for some reason. Read the Bible. So at the end of that, you get this new feast that shows up. Oh, they celebrated this feast thereafter. That's not a feast that's anywhere in the Torah. That's not one of the feasts God gave the people.
1: Yeah.
0: Right? They celebrate this feast. And the feast they're talking about is actually one of the feasts that was celebrated in the northern kingdom of Israel after it split away, that didn't have the temple. Right? And that feast is this feast where they go looking for Jephthah's daughter. This is an archetypal pagan festal practice, ritual practice.
1: Yeah, probably the most familiar one, which I'm pretty sure we've mentioned before on the show, is the search for Persephone that Greek pagans would do.
0: Right.
1: Was that in Athens? Maybe elsewhere, too.
0: Where were the rites of Demeter? I don't think it was Athens.
1: Because she gets spirited away, pun intended, by Hades. And so the idea is, you know, we have to go looking for her.
0: Right. So. But there are examples of this all over the place.
1: Yeah, yeah.
0: In ancient paganism, right? It's just Persephone is the one most people have heard of. And so this whole episode with Jephthah causes the Northern Kingdom of Israel to come up with their own version of the pagan feast. And so that's a good segue. Moving to the Northern Kingdom, right? When Israel is split to the Northern Kingdom of Israel and the Southern Kingdom of Judah, first king of the Northern Kingdom is Jeroboam, the son of Nebat. And God sends a prophet to Jeroboam, son of Nebat. He says, if you keep all of my commandments and are righteous before me as David was, then I will also give you a dynasty that will have no end. Right? We've addressed before on the show, wait, what? David kept all the commandments? But we did that on another show, talking about repentance. And of course, Jeroboam does not do likewise. And so his dynasty lasts for two generations, counting him himself. His son becomes king and then assassination, it's over. But Jeroboam, when he becomes king of the northern tribes, has this issue, right? Of, you know, David's son or David's grandson, Rehoboam, is the king down there in Judah, and they have the temple in Jerusalem. And that's where all the worship is supposed to be going on. And a lot of the feasts of the Torah, right, say the Day of Atonement, obviously centered around the temple sanctuary, right? So he doesn't want his people having to travel to this other kingdom to worship, et cetera, et cetera. So he famously constructs the golden calves, because the first one went so well, but the golden calves at Bethel and Dan, Dan being at the extreme north, Bethel at the south of the northern kingdom of Israel. And that way, no matter where you live in his kingdom, there is one of his golden calf shrines that is closer to you than the temple in Jerusalem is. So you can go there instead. And so we can see there that setting up these calves there has this deliberate goal of localization.
1: Yeah. Yep.
0: Right? He is very much trying to localize the God of Israel.
1: And he's doing a thing that they're not doing down at the temple, which the temple does not have some statue of God that they are putting sacrifices in front of. And, you know, like,
0: right.
1: They're, you know,
0: right. So, but what we don't always think through about this is that the northern kingdom then, based on these two shrines with the golden calves, Jeroboam constructs an entire new religious system that goes with this, right? So he has his own priesthood of Levites, right? There's a high priest in Jerusalem at the temple, but he has his own priestly hierarchy of Levites there in the northern kingdom who are performing the rituals surrounding the golden calves. He has his own feasts, like the one we were just talking about with Jephthah. It's a different cycle of feasts. This is a whole different set of ritual observances, right? That are borrowed, that are not sort of like the Samaritans did, where the Samaritans later took the Torah and tweaked things, right? So we could do them at Mount Gerizim, and so we could, right? This is not a tweak of the Torah. This is a tweak of the paganism of the surrounding nations, right? This is patterned after their kind of worship. And that being the official religion of the northern kingdom, that then opens up the possibility, which we'll talk about in a few minutes here, that Omri will later actualize in the Omri dynasty in the northern kingdom, to then begin to assimilate and syncretize the northern kingdom's pagan religion directed toward Yahweh and the various pagan religions of neighboring nations.
1: The and having kind of, other right. gods before me thing.
0: Yes, yes. Which brings us to the having other gods before me thing. So if the golden calf is sort of the archetypal example from the Torah of trying to use idolatry directed toward the God of Israel, then the locus classicus for this second category of parallel pagan worship, we might say, is in Numbers at Baal Peor, right? The Baal of Peor, which is a localization of Baal. Baal Peor is a classic example also of a high place. So you'll see throughout the Old Testament, the Hebrew Bible, references to high places. It'll talk about good kings tearing down the high places and bad kings building back up the high places, right? And these high places are a type of pagan shrine that is less than a fully constructed temple, but a little more than the grove. It's that in-between category where you have an area that's delineated by a fence or a wall, surrounding various natural features. And it's a place, it's a sort of a zone there then on a hill, hence high place, where ritual worship of various gods takes place. Right. And so, in this example, Baalpa'or being one of them, there is this mixture, which hopefully, if not before, people will kind of be ready for now, given what we've already talked about in this half, of these foreign pagan women drawing the men of Israel astray and references to the pagan worship of Baal. Right. And that's because these are the same things. This is the same kind of orgiastic worship from the golden calf. It's just now being done with these quote unquote priestesses or temple prostitutes, as they're sometimes called, who are there to facilitate that kind of worship because Baal, storm god, this is a fertility, right, shrine. And so this orgiastic worship begins to take place. This escalates in the story to the point where a man takes one of these women into the camp to continue these activities, walks past Moses and Aaron and the others, right? So not only are they, you know, going out of the Israelite camp, which is to be kept holy, right? Going out of it and performing these acts of idolatry and sexual immorality, but now this escalates with this man now bringing that into the camp, into the presence of God. And that's why Phineas has to go and make a shish kebab.
1: I was not expecting that.
0: Yes, and put an end to this worship, right? And so then this is related to, there's this plague, right, that breaks out. And the plague, when we really understand what's going on in the story, the plague is not like, oh, they're doing bad stuff, God sending a plague to kill them because he's mad, right? Or to punish them, right? Because the plague gets stopped, right? Not by just some act of repentance, or it doesn't get stopped by the end of them fornicating and participating in idolatrous worship. It's stopped by a line of priests with incense.
1: A censor phalanx.
0: Yes. Like standing off, right? And standing between the living and the dead, right? And sort of blocking the progress of the plague. And so the plague, what the plague is here is the plague is giving a sort of reality, giving a manifestation to the spiritual destruction that Israel has brought upon itself through engaging in this idolatry. It's giving that a sort of more tangible form so they can see it, so they can understand it, right? And that's why the answer to this kind of corrupt pagan worship is the true worship of Yahweh, the God of Israel. That's what stops it, right? Because idolatry is a plague. Right. So just like in the previous category, we could see that this kind of thing continues into the period of the judges, right? So when we get to Gideon, right? Gideon's father apparently has a whole ton of idols because God has to come and tell Gideon to go wreck them.
1: Yeah.
0: And then Gideon serves his purpose as the judge of Israel. Gideon is a saint in the Orthodox Church. In fact, he is on the calendar.
1: He's on the calendar. Yesterday was his feast day.
0: Yes, he is listed in the Synaxarion on that day. Even though he's a little bit of a shifty character, because being a little bit of a shifty character does not stop you from becoming a saint. Looking at you, Jacob. Part of his shiftiness at the end of his life, which is one of my favorite funny scenes in the Bible, is he has all these people coming to him and saying, "You're trying to make yourself king. You're trying to set yourself up as the king of Israel." And he's like, "What? Me? No, never. Why would I do that?" And then it says in the text that his son Avimelech was standing there. Avimelech means "my father is king." So he names his kid that, and then he's like, "What? I would never make myself king." See, a little shifty, a little bit. But he has, at the end of the story, he has this ephod. And we're told after his death that ephod becomes a snare for Israel. It becomes an idol. Right. And this shows us that among a lot of the Israelites, right, they were looking at things in a very pagan way. Who is Gideon for them? Gideon for their tribe is this founder figure.
1: Yeah.
0: Right? And so they kind of divinize him. Right? And uses ephod as an idol. Right? So that shows, again, this kind of idolatrous mindset is still around among a lot of the people. Get excited, folks. I'm about to talk about Samson, but only briefly. As we keep going in Judges, right? Not going to talk extensively about Samson, but notice that when the angel comes to announce the birth of Samson, we're told that his family lives near Beth Shemesh, Beit Shemesh, which literally means the temple of Shemesh, the sun god. So apparently Dan is cool with there being a temple to the pagan sun god Shemesh there. Doesn't have a problem with it. And if you say, well, that probably didn't include Samson's family, I would point out that they named him after Shemesh. That's where the name Samson comes from. So again, you see this kind of pagan syncretism going on. It's not that they don't acknowledge and worship Yahweh. It's just they've got these other pagan gods too. And then in the last part with the Israelite civil war and everything at the end of Judges that we don't read as much because it gets really gory and messed up. We read about a Levite who gets hired to come and serve an idol in Dan. So this is the kind of thing that's happening, not hidden by the Bible. The Bible is how we know about it. It tells us about it. Now, lest you think from what we said about Jeroboam, son of Nebat, and the northern kingdom, that the southern kingdom was doing it right, we know that from the story of Solomon, he married...
1: Also a saint.
0: Also a saint. Yes, Solomon is a saint.
1: He's on the calendar.
0: He's on the calendar in the Synaxarion. And Solomon, right, we even have the book of Ecclesiastes. We have his repentance at the end of his life for the bad stuff he did that the Bible records. Right. But let me tell you, when the church says somebody is a saint and the Bible says he did bad stuff, that doesn't mean he didn't do bad stuff.
1: Right.
0: Doesn't mean the Bible's wrong. He did do bad stuff, but people could do bad stuff during their lives and still become saints, which is good news.
1: Yeah. Or should kind of how this thing works.
0: Yes. And so, right, he takes on whole lot of wives and concubines, right?
1: Yeah.
0: And don't be mistaken, concubine means sex slave, right? Concubine is a much prettier sounding word. It's like he had, you know, a bunch of girlfriends. These are sex slaves. And a lot of them were foreign wives who he married to make alliances with foreign countries, which he also wasn't supposed to be doing. And we're told by the Bible that he built shrines to the gods of those wives in around Jerusalem.
1: Yep.
0: This is part of why the kingdom gets divided, right? Why his son doesn't inherit all of Israel. Why Jeroboam, right, got to do the horrible things he did. More than that, we know from later on, when his descendant, King Josiah, destroys them, that he had set up a chariot of the sun, an idol, with horses in the temple courts. Solomon had.
1: Shemesh shrine. Shemesh shrine. Say that five times fast.
0: Right. with Shemesh having been the pagan god worshipped in Jerusalem before his father David took it. Solomon built it. And it was there until the reign of King Josiah. So, well, and we also know from what we find out with Josiah that the later kings of Judah put more shrines in the temple courts to pagan gods. So keep this in mind. The first temple, from the time Solomon built it to the time of its destruction by the Babylonians, minus this little window where King Josiah tried to clean things up, right, was full of idolatrous shrines, according to the Bible. Right? There was no sort of pure golden age period here with the first temple, right? The worst thing about the second temple is that Herod built most of it. Right? That's actually a little better, by the way, than the first temple being full of idols. And so, of course, Josiah, right, tried to clean things up and destroy them, but we hear about his successors rebuilding the high places. This is a big part of how Judah ends up in exile in Babylon. It wasn't for doing things right and worshiping in purity, right? That's not how you end up in exile. And further, we also know, because Josiah briefly put an end to this as well, that Molech worship was going on. Mostly in the Valley of Hinnom. People want to argue about that now, but hey, if you believe the Bible's true. I'm sure it was going on other places in the northern and southern kingdoms too. But Molech worship was what we're talking about. And this was very popular in certain Phoenician sectors, was the sacrifice of your firstborn infant.
1: Mm.
0: And this was as a burnt offering. This was generally done with bronze statues that were superheated.
1: Yeah, and this is where you get this phrase in the Bible, passing your children through the fire.
0: Right. To Molech. And as God repeatedly points out, those aren't your kids, those are my kids.
1: Yeah.
0: Who I entrusted to you, and you did this to them. Right. I won't go further into this, but there's a lot of political discourse in the United States right now that revolves around parents saying their children are theirs and they own them. And I have to correct that. Your children are God's. They belong to Him, not you. And you have a responsibility for them. Right. That should make it more dire, not less. Right. Than yeah. How they're raised and what happens with them, because you're going to have to give an account when you stand before the judgment seat of Christ for everything you said and did regarding them. They're not sort of property for you to dispose of as you see fit. They also don't belong to the state. I'll be even handed. They definitely don't belong to the state either. They belong to God. And lots of states have gotten destroyed based on what they did to God's children over the course of human history.
1: And it can happen again.
0: Yeah. Oh, it will happen again. But yeah. So, now, of course, that's right. The Southern Kingdom, the Northern Kingdom, in addition to the sort of paganized religion that Jeroboam, son of Nebat, starts. As I mentioned, when you get to the Omri dynasty, started by Omri, his son Ahab. Omri marries his son Ahab to Jezebel. The Bell in her name is Baal, if you didn't know, who was a daughter of the king of Sidon, one of the primary Phoenician cities. And so she came and brought Baal worship in alongside of it, and seems to have maybe even wanted to displace Jeroboam's religion with more of her family religion. And Ahab seems to have been especially weak. But this is why it's this religious imposition we might say, from a modern perspective, and the kind of idolatrous worship that we've been discussing that she brings into the Northern Kingdom, that causes the entire Omri dynasty to get wiped out over the course of the end of First Kings, beginning of Second Kings, because they're the ones sort of deliberately responsible for it. From the Bible, right, Ahab seems like a more prominent figure than Omri. So some folks may be wondering why I keep calling it the Omrite dynasty. From the perspective of ancient history and the ancient Near East and all the inscriptions we have from other countries, Omri is the most important king of Israel, period. Northern Kingdom, Southern Kingdom combined. They referred to the Northern Kingdom of Israel as the House of Omri for a long time. Until its destruction. We have inscriptions of this. He gets six verses in the Bible that basically just say, he was wicked. He bought the hill where they built Samaria. He died. And as for the other stuff he did, read the official annals of the king. Who cares? And then they move on to get to the story of Elijah, not even the story of Ahab, his son, but the story of Elijah. And so just a note here, because this is something obviously that comes up in scholarship, this whole idea, you will see a lot of things in Old Testament scholarship referring to Israelite priests. Israelite priests do all kinds of things, pre-exilic, post-exilic. There's the P source or so P sources and the whole JEDP thing with the Torah, with other, the priestly source and other books, of, the Old Testament. Much is made of the Israelite priests and how they were trying to enforce, you know, only the worship of the one God, only from the temple in Jerusalem all along. And they were the ones really enforcing this. When you look at the actual picture, Israelite priests becomes really problematic. Because if you follow what we just went through and you follow what the Old Testament scriptures, the Hebrew Bible says, most of the priests, most of the Levites who are serving priestly functions in Israel, again, especially once it's divided, but even with Solomon, even during the period of the judges, are pagans. The vast majority of them.
1: Yep.
0: Even the ones who are serving at the temple in Jerusalem, a bunch of them must have been serving at those pagan shrines. Right? So, you really have to... To make that whole priest thing work, you have to extend that priestly source. You have to make it very post-exilic. Right? You have to hypothesize, right? And then you have to move the writing of pretty much the whole Old Testament into a couple centuries post-exile to try and make that work.
1: Some people do.
0: Some people try to do.
1: Yeah.
0: Some people try to do.
1: Yeah.
0: The Greek Old Testament tradition kind of abuts that, because you start having texts in the 3rd century BC getting translated into Greek. From that, we know there were already multiple Hebrew traditions of different forms of these books by the 3rd century BC, right? The exile ends at the end of the 6th century BC. So, I mean, we're not talking about a lot of time for all of this stuff to get written and to have multiple streams of tradition diverge. So the whole thing gets pretty dicey. That's all I'm saying.
1: Yeah.
0: And, I don't think, oh, they were in Persia and they saw Zoroastrianism and that made them all monotheists makes a whole lot of sense.
1: I read about that on the internet though. So, like, I mean,
0: they didn't become Zoroastrians. They just said, hey, we're going to make up a new kind of religion that has never existed on Earth before based on seeing Zoroastrianism. Okay.
1: We just like this one little piece of Zoroastrianism, sort of.
0: And we're going to rewrite all these texts. We're going to rewrite the history of our people based on this new religion that is somewhat inspired by Zoroastrianism. Like, it's based on Zoroastrianism the way, like, a Vincent Price movie named after an Edgar Allan Poe story is based on Edgar Allan Poe. Like,
1: all right.
0: Except at least those have the same name.
1: So with that, we're going to go ahead and take our second break. And we'll be right back with the third half of Lord of Spirits.
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1: Welcome back. It's the third and final, well, probably. Yeah, third and final half of the Lord of Spirits podcast.
0: Of this episode, yeah.
1: Of this episode, yes. We did have that one episode that had four halves. Yeah. So that was a
0: But unless you have some secret plan that I'm not aware of for half four tonight, I think that
1: I have to get up at 5:45 in the morning to help my kids get the bus, so I'm motivated not to.
0: They can't find the bus?
1: Yes, that's right. Anyway,
0: your bus navigational skills.
1: Yes, the first half we talked about pagan idolatry. Second half we talked about Israelite idolatry, and now we're going to talk about Christian idolatry.
0: Yes.
1: What?
0: Well, it's also bad.
1: Yes, we're not saying that because it's Christian it's okay, but yes.
0: Just putting Christian in front of something doesn't make it good unless we're talking about actor Christian Bale. She was excellent.
1: And the Bale part is not Bale.
0: Everybody. Right, right.
1: Yes. It's more like hate.
0: When we talk about, you know, it's a little tongue-in-cheek to call it Christian idolatry, but what we're talking about is idolatry from a Christian perspective, which, of course, is going to be Christian critiques and forbidding of idolatry, right? Idolatry is planet forbidden. And the perspective from which, right, beyond what we've already talked about, idolatry is critiqued within a Christian framework. So we have to start with sort of prohibitions of literal idolatry. And what I mean by that is, obviously, Christianity, right, proper, we're talking about the first century AD, the apostles, right? There is very literal pagan idolatry going on, right, all around them. Especially when the apostles go out into the Greek and Roman world and beyond it, they are going to communities that are steeped in idolatry. The whole self-identification of those communities, those cities, those people groups is based around idolatrous worship and festivals and these things. So within the pages of the New Testament and in the early centuries pre-Constantine in the Roman Empire, we find very literal prohibitions of the idolatry we described in the first half and really the second half, right? So in fact, not only was paganism still very much around in the Roman Empire in the first century, but it was sort of ascendant and had been deliberately revitalized in the wake of philosophical schools in the Greek and then the Roman world. A lot of what anthropologists now would label traditional folk religion, which seems to be the origin of the word paganism, for example,
1: yes,
0: had kind of faded off. There were still certain civic festivals. There were still offerings, right, made to the gods. But sort of active participation in these things, the number of sacrifices that were being made, especially government participation, right, from the Senate, right, and these kind of things. Sacrifices were still being done in this kind of thing, but they were done in this very rudimentary way, right? Sort of, this is what we do. This is what we have to do. There was even a certain amount, there are certain quotes you could find from Roman generals and senators and this kind of thing and thinkers that sound pretty jaded as far as the gods go, right? They, of course, were no atheists, but, right, these were looked at in a certain way. You find Greeks joking about referring to the sacrifices being offered as the burning of the bones. Because as they pointed out, like, all the useful parts of the animal, people were keeping for themselves, and then they were just burning the parts they didn't want, giving those to the gods. You find this attitude prevailing. When Augustus becomes Augustus, when Octavian becomes Augustus and becomes Caesar, becomes the emperor, he embarks on a massive project to solidify the empire, right? You get the Aeneid, right, the new history of the Roman people. You get Ovid in his Metamorphoses collecting a lot of the folk traditions, religious traditions of the people throughout the empire. You get Augustus himself really embracing his role as Pontifex Maximus. We have at least one very significant intact statue of Augustus in which he is wearing the head covering of a Roman priest to convey this role as Pontifex Maximus. He begins to publicly offer sacrifices and lead these festivals again. This is tied to him wanting to re-embrace, right, the Roman tradition. So there's very much an emphasis on this coming top down on religious observance, pagan religious observance from the empire during, for example, St. Paul's missionary journeys. And that's part of what exacerbates the tensions that he faces in coming to some of these cities. And is what is going to later, in future bouts of this traditionalism, what's going to bring about a lot of the persecution of Christians. The persecution of Christians is sporadic through the later history of the Roman Empire until St. Constantine. But usually when it erupts, it's during a push to re-embrace traditional religion. Those pushes are often motivated by some calamity or other, or problem or other within the empire, that they are returning to their gods to try to solve. And of course, the Christians weren't going to join in with that. And so it became a problem to be eradicated. But so when you read, especially St. Paul's letters to the church at Corinth, right? Corinth is an ancient Greek city. Now, technically, the one St. Paul writes to isn't that ancient because the Romans destroyed it and rebuilt it. But
1: yes,
0: it has this legacy. Right?
1: Come back, Corinth.
0: Yes. There's a reason they did that. They did that because Corinth had been the head of the Corinthian League. Corinth had been the city that gathered up the Greek city-states when they were for common defense and this kind of thing. So when the Romans came to take Greece and wanted to make a statement, they made that statement by leveling Corinth, right? And then rebuilding it to say, don't get any ideas. But it has this legacy and is very much a part of this idolatrous revitalization. And so a lot of what St. Paul talks about, there's a reason St. Paul keeps vacillating in those epistles between don't participate in idolatry and don't participate in sexual immorality, right? Sometimes within a few verses, right?
1: Right.
0: Because as we've talked about in the first two halves, these are deeply linked. And there are these festivals in Corinth where mysteries are celebrated, and we get this kind of orgiastic worship, this breaking of social bounds and boundaries. This is why in the epistles to Corinth, St. Paul keeps talking about everything being done decently in good order within Christian worship, about maintaining traditional hierarchies within Christian worship, because this is over against a paganism that saw the transgressive breaking of these things as the means to spiritual ecstasy. And he's trying to pull these former pagans, now Corinthian Christians, into being more former pagans, right? To separating that and delineating what Christian worship is about from what pagan worship was about. And you see the same thing with St. John. There's this emphasis on idolatry in especially 1 John, 2nd and 3rd are pretty short, but gets touched on a little there. But 1 John, you see this emphasis on idolatry because he's writing to Christian communities in and around Ephesus. Ephesus, hub of idolatry, place where there is the Temple of Artemis, one of the seven wonders of the ancient world, the main source of the local economy. And so he also, right, is there has to be this delineation, right? Because there, what Saints Paul and John and the apostles in general are doing is they're not only, it's not only a question of, no, you need Christian worship to be like our Jewish worship, which is pure, not like that pagan worship, which is evil. But there's an introspective nature of it in terms of how St. Paul thinks about the history of Israel, right? That they're aware of the failures of Israel as they're laid out in the Old Testament in this regard. Right?
1: Yeah. So don't keep doing that, guys. This was bad before. It's going to be bad again.
0: And so neither coming into the Christian context and trying to worship in this transgressive sexual way, nor trying to come and, okay, well, I'll come and worship Jesus on this day, and then I'll go worship Apollo on this other day and Artemis on this third day, right? Neither of those are acceptable options. Neither the gods alongside the God of Israel, nor the worship, right, the true God in this pagan idolatrous way, neither of those are acceptable. Right? Neither of those are acceptable. And a bunch of former pagans coming in to join Jewish Christians, it has the potentiality to go in one of those two directions. And especially in a place like Corinth, where it seems that it was mainly former pagans and fewer Jewish Christians, right? As is, that danger is there. Right? So in the Roman Empire, at least, paganism really ends in the fourth century, and it doesn't end because Constantine and his successors go and murder all the pagans. That's silly nonsense. It didn't happen. St. John Chrysostom's mentor, his teacher of rhetoric, was one of the last generation of pagans, lived a healthy life, right? Remained a pagan. But the pagans of that era were very much no longer practicing the kind of things we've just been talking about. Already Christianity had had an effect. To use very modern terms, right? Both paganism and various philosophical schools that were themselves, as we talked about, embedded in paganism still had to compete with Christianity in the marketplace of ideas, right? they had to, and so as they saw the world shifting around them toward Christianity, they had to take the Christian, many of them inherited Jewish, critiques of idolatry, of their mode of worship. They had to take that seriously as these things start to shift. Right. And so you get the formation of, for example, Neoplatonism in the late second and early third centuries, which is just, hey, let's try to Christianize Platonism.
1: Yeah, it's an attempt to make it more appealing to, you know, right. Like they're seeing, like they can see where the wind is blowing.
0: Yes.
1: You know,
0: and you get these varying forms of Gnosticism that are basically like, hey, let's Jesus up our paganism a little bit.
1: Yeah. I mean, wasn't it the case right. where Julian the Apostate, didn't he complain? Like he complained that Christians, you know, would take care of even non-Christians. And he's like, why can't our pagans be more like this?
0: You know,
1: like he wants pagans to have Christian ethics.
0: Yeah. And that's why Julian the Apostate's attempts to kind of reinvigorate paganism ultimately didn't have a chance of working. Right. Because you couldn't go to even this more philosophically minded last pagan generation and be like, no, we're going to start sacrificing, you know, we're going to sacrifice 50 bulls to Jupiter. And they're like, yeah, well, okay. You know, like we're going to go practice the Dionysian rites. They're like, not so much. Right. they didn't find that as appealing by that point. Right. And so, all of that had really broken down, right? And there was also accompanying this, lest we forget, right? I mean, everything I just said, a materialist probably could have said, but there's also this other elements of the oracles not working anymore, right? That as Christianity spread and became a legal religion, a lot of the spiritual phenomena upon which paganism was grounded ceased. To the point that we have writers in that late pagan period hypothesizing, well, daemon, right, where we get the word demon, they must die. They must get old and die.
1: Yeah.
0: Because the ones who this oracle was channeling, they just stopped. Right? Mm. So the spiritual experience, right, that the pagans were going after, they weren't getting anymore. Because these demons post-Christ, post-spread of Christianity, aren't able to do it anymore. These Christian lands. And so paganism really dies on the vine over the course of the fourth century in the Roman Empire. And honestly, similar things happen wherever Christianity goes and nations convert to Christianity. This happens in the rest of Europe. This happens in Russia. Right. Both pieces of it. And paganism just withers and dies. Right. So for most of us, right, for most of the people listening to this, there may be some literal idolatry going on near you. There may be a Hindu temple near you or something where there's literal, you know, sort of pagan idolatry going on. Probably not. Depending on what country you're in, probably not sort of the orgiastic worship kind of thing, though there are still places where that kind of thing goes on. But even if that's going on, it's probably not a big temptation to most of our listeners. Like, hey, I want to get me in on that, right? But there's another way that idolatry has been talked about within Christianity. And that mode of thinking and talking about idolatry and warning against idolatry is just as pertinent as it ever was. And this isn't just sort of, okay, well, all the pagans went away, so the fifth century church fathers decided to come up with another allegorical thing and call it idolatry so that those commandments still had relevance, right? Because, of course, they saw, as we'll talk about more next time, that they had no relevance to iconography. This already starts within the scriptures, within the New Testament. Idolatry is used in this way, specifically by St. Paul. Right. So St. Paul, they're

0: And St. Paul uses idolatry in this other way.
1: Yeah. Yeah, so in the Colossians 3:5 reference, he writes, "Put to death, therefore, what is earthly in you, sexual immorality, impurity, passion, evil desire, and covetousness, which is idolatry." And then in Ephesians 5:5, he says, "For you may be sure of this, that everyone who is sexually immoral or impure or who is covetous, that is, an idolater, has no inheritance in the kingdom of Christ and God."
0: All right, so here St. Paul identifies covetousness, right? Basically greed.
1: Yeah.
0: As idolatry, right? And it might be easy to say, oh, well, he's just analogizing, right? Or this is an allegorical thing, that it's like idolatry. But pause for a second, because notice in both of these places where he identifies it as idolatry, he connects it, he ties it to sexual immorality. In the way that literal idolatry is tied to sexual immorality throughout the scriptures, as we've seen. So what St. Paul sees here about covetousness and idolatry goes beyond an analogy, right? He's seeing something in terms of how it works, how covetousness works and how idolatry worked or works. And so think about how we were saying in the first half, idolatry works, that idolatry gives you this handle or this grip on these spiritual forces at work in the world that are beyond your control. That's the idea, at least, right? That's not what happens, but that's the idea. And think about how the love of money, how mammon, right? And mammon in Aramaic is more than just money. It's money, property, your reputation and prestige. A really good translation of it used to be substance, back when in English you would say that someone wealthy and well-respected was a person of substance. But we don't say that as much anymore. But it sort of entails all of that, right? And when a person chases after that, what are they doing? Why are they doing it? Well, what St. Paul sees is they're using that to try to get a handle, to try to get a grip, right, on the forces at work in the world that they can't control.
1: Yeah. You know, it's interesting. I've sometimes heard idolatry used in this more metaphorical way, as glossed as, you know, well, an idol is anything that gets between you and God. And I mean, I think that that's true on a certain level, right? But I think it's also more than that. You know, it's not.
0: Because then you're just saying all sins are idolatry.
1: Yeah, so, right. Which I mean, people do that. Yeah, but it's like, what's the point of having the category of idolatry if it's just a synonym for sin?
0: Right.
1: I think this is really an important point. Like, that if you just spread that word out to mean everything, then what does it actually mean? What's the point in using it? And we actually have, so we have a caller. We have Daniel calling from Virginia, who seems to have a related idea on his mind. So, Daniel, are you there?
2: Yes. Can you hear me?
1: We can hear you. Welcome to the Lord of Spirits podcast. What is your question?
2: Yeah, this is my first time calling you guys. I found you guys in the process of the bounce from Jordan Peterson to Jonathan Paggio, and then Jonathan Paggio said you guys were killing it one night with a Twitter link to the Giants episode, and I've listened to everything kind of since then, pouring through.
1: It's the Peterson Paggio pipeline. It continues.
2: Yeah, I'll make it relevant to my question too. I was listening to Jordan Peterson's biblical series. I grew up kind of non-denominational, but I'm trying to sort through everything by listening to you guys and the whole sphere. And I kind of glanced over at my computer.

0: I'm a software technology type person for a profession. I glance over at my computer while listening to him talk about idolatry and things like that. And also just through listening to, you know, the definition that you guys are giving, it started to concern me a little bit. Because there's a series of, obviously, you know, bits and, you know, switches that turn on and off. It's a thing that we create. As Pajal will say, like, you sacrifice your time and attention as a software developer or even like an electrical engineer to kind of breathe life into the machine to make it do what you want. And I don't think of it that way. I just think of it as a tool. But I'm hoping that the Father Stevens can alleviate some of my concerns that we're just building one big, massive AI idol.
1: Did you just pluralize us as Father Stevens?
2: I think so. Resistance is futile. You will be.
1: I know. It's been a long time since anybody did that, but yeah. So it's okay. This is my life. What I would say is, I mean, like, there's not nothing to that. Right. You know, we're talking about idolatry as technique, this attempt by human beings to manipulate the world. Right. So if you've listened ever since some of our earlier episodes, you know that we've said that technology in and of itself is not evil. Right. Mm-hmm. In many cases, getting it too early, but the whole point being using it in a bad way, that is the problem. So, I mean, here we are. Father Stephen is in Louisiana. I'm in Pennsylvania. You're in the Holy Land of Virginia, where I happen to have been born. And the only reason we're able to talk to each other live is because of computer technology. So obviously we're not saying that that is an evil thing in and of itself, but I do think that if people are using it to control and destroy one another and to enrich themselves at the expense of other people, especially beyond what they actually need, then yes, it is in a way, you know, it does become this handle of mammon, right? That it becomes this engine of human destruction. I haven't listened to any of Jordan Peterson's Exodus stuff, so I have no idea what he said about any of that.
0: It was more him spurring my. It was more just the topic spurring my thought.
1: Yeah, gotcha. I don't know. I mean, I still have thoughts about AI that are not fully formed. I know Father Stephen has some ideas about it as well. But I'm not as alarmed, I think, as some people are. I'll just put it that way. But that's not a thought out theological position. That's just the way that I'm experiencing how the world is actually functioning. I don't know. Father, do you have something to add or whatever on any of that?
2: Right. I mean, yeah, I think what you said is true in terms of how it can be used, right? And whether, I don't know where exactly to nail down what is the idol. Like, I don't think the physical computer is the idol or the internet is the idol. It may be that the idol in that kind of situation is sort of the curated version of oneself that one creates online. And I don't just mean making an avatar in Meta or something. I mean, everyone who uses social media is a phony. That's the carefully curated version of yourself that you put out there to the world. That might be ultimately the idol, because that's what you're using to try to kind of take control of your own destiny and your own fate. Because maybe you feel like you can't control those things about yourself in reality. So you enter into a kind of realm of unreality where you can control those things. What you look like, what you sound like, how you come off to other people. So yeah, in terms of the AI level, I mean, I've seen the Apple on Star Trek, right? Like, I mean, you can envision, I've played Paranoia. You can envision a world where there is an AI that becomes sort of an idol, right? Where people sort of serve it. Mrs. Davis recently. I don't think we're there yet in reality. I think we're much farther from that in reality than people realize. I think like ChatGPT, for all of its amazingness, is really just Google and crossed with an ELIZA program. All the old heads out there in programming know what an ELIZA program is.
1: Oh, man. That brings me back to the 80s.
0: To me, it feels like Mad Libs on steroids sometimes.
2: Yeah, yeah. So I think we're pretty far away from that. But I think there can be a way in which, particularly the way people now interface with the internet primarily through social media, can take on an idolatrous aspect. But even that, the vast majority of people in the United States are not on social media. And if you talk about any given platform, it gets super tiny.
1: Yeah.
2: But that is still a danger when you get there.
0: So when building software, raid the Egyptians and deliver the good.
1: There you go.
2: Yeah. Yeah.
1: Exactly. Yeah. Raid the Egyptians, but do not turn what you make into a golden calf.
0: Yes. That would be bad. I was hoping you guys would reference The Simpsons. That is one of the most best golden calf, funniest golden calf moments ever.
2: I could have brought up Mubi. Anyway. All right.
1: Well, thank you. That's a good question, Daniel. Thank you very much for calling in.
0: Thank you so much for taking my question.
1: Yeah, you're welcome. All righty. Mammon as the handle.
2: Yes.
1: It's worth pointing out because sometimes it's not, you know, you don't connect the dots, but let's connect the dots, right? Certain things that always go together. The scripture always says that idolatry and sexual immorality go together, right? Obviously, in this terms of this orgiastic worship that you see in pagan ritual, but what do we see in the people who spend most of their time trying to get hold of mammon?
2: Pursuing not just the money, wealth, but fame. Yeah,
1: yeah. Like there is a lot of immorality there, and
2: orgiastic worship.
1: Yeah, it's
2: the pursuit of altered states of consciousness.
1: Right. Yeah. It's that same, it's the same thing. It's just not cast in specifically religious terms.
2: Right. Right. Yeah. Wolf of Wall Street, anybody? They go hand in hand, right? They go hand in hand. They always will. And St. Paul saw that even when he's talking about idolatry in terms of greed, that those go hand in hand. And so, to generalize a little more out of that, beyond just mammon, right? What we're talking about here is how can a concept become an idol, right? What does it mean to worship a concept, right? And what we have to realize is that a concept is basically the same thing, right? So a concept is something that is shaped, that is mentally shaped, and that then delimits something, right? It limits it, it reduces it, and then allows it to be manipulated, right? So, for example, to use the example I used with Plato, right? Justice, right? When most people talk about justice today, they're not talking about like the divine energy of justice, right? God's activity in bringing about justice. They're not tying that to the God who created the universe who is infinite. They have a concept of justice. here is what justice is. Justice is fairness. Justice is the redress of historical inequity. Justice is the punishment of the guilty. But that concept, right, however it's defined, that definition is a delimitation, right? It is a mental shaping and a mental reduction of the justice of God into this image, right? This delimited image. And then once it's been reduced to that concept can now be manipulated. It's now an idea. And we've talked about ideas, how they can be instrumentalized, right? I can use that concept of justice to make an argument to you, to make a presentation to you, and use it to manipulate you and get you to do what I want, right? By appealing to these concepts once I've defined them and delimited them. And they allow me to get a handle on these forces that are otherwise beyond my control, to bring about agreement, to control other people who aren't necessarily going to do what I want and who might threaten me and my interests in various ways, right? So I don't want to go all Calvin here, right, who said that the human heart is a perpetual factory of idols. And I'm talking about the mind. But a concept very easily becomes an idol. A concept very easily becomes an idol when that concept has, in our minds at least, any kind of divine agency attached to it, like justice or love.
1: Yeah, yeah. You can always tell when people take one thing that is true of God, right, and then make it this overriding thing that eliminates anything else that traditionally is said about God in scripture or whatever.
2: But they even delimit it, right?
1: Yeah.
2: It's God is love. Here is what love is.
1: Yeah. Not right? all these
2: Here's
1: other
2: my
1: things.
2: Definition. And now I can weaponize that definition of love against you. Right. And all down the line, any of these, right? Any of these concepts to which divine agency can be attached, right? And obviously that applies to these concepts that are just related to God applies doubly so to concepts of God, right? Concepts of God, right? Where we in our mind have an idea of God, right? We have an idea of who he is, what he is like, what he does, what he doesn't do.
1: Right? Yeah. And I think this is part of why so many of the church fathers are so insistent on saying, even alongside the things that are traditionally said about God in our tradition, well, sorry, that's a little redundant, but even alongside those things, to say, we don't really know anything, you know, like we say these things because this is how God has revealed himself, but like you cannot define God. You cannot, you know, put a line around him and say, well, this is who he is.
2: Right. Right. Because as soon as we start doing that, right, we create an idol. We create a conceptual idol. And then, but that's attractive to us because then we can use it.
1: Yeah.
2: God doesn't do X. God will do Y. Right. And we find this all over the place. We find this all over the place. And let me say, as we've critiqued many times on this show, both in terms of Calvinism and in terms of universalism, which, as we said, is deeply connected to Calvinism because both are Platonist. When you impose necessity on God, that's a good warning flag that you've limited him. That you're dealing with a concept. You're dealing with your own personal Jesus, not the actual Jesus who exists. Right? Anytime you try to limit, define God, you're doing that, whether you realize it or not, so that you can manipulate the concept. Right? If I say this prayer, God has to save me. I'm worried. I'm scared. Okay, I said the prayer. Now I'm saved. I don't have to worry.
1: Yeah, I think it's really important to emphasize that God is utterly free. And idolatry is about making that not so.
2: Yes. Yes. So maybe Calvin was right. He just needed a little more self-examination. So that said, and because I couldn't resist the bit, what are some American idols?
1: Aside from Kelly Clarkson.
2: Right.
1: God bless her.
2: I don't know what was with that two-tone hair back in the day, though. That was just a weird thing.
1: I would not have thought you would pay attention to the hair tone of Kelly Clarkson, but here we are.
2: She's from Texas, and I was living in East Texas at the time, and it was kind of a thing there, and I never got it.
1: I don't even remember that it was a thing, but
2: it was kind of a thing. I don't know if it was a thing beyond Texas, but it was kind of a thing in Texas. At any rate. What are some things, right? And again, you and I, Father Andrew, live in the United States, so we have to speak from that, right? I'm sure if you live in Australia or the Netherlands or Greece or England or wherever you may be, Scotland, Wales, totally big.
1: Guam. Technically the United States, but you Guamanians know that you're different.
2: Yeah. Wherever you might be listening to this, there'll be shades of things, right, that might connect, or you might just not like America, so you'll like what I'm about to say. What are the conceptual things, other than wrong concepts, limiting concepts of God himself, that have become idols for us? Where's the big one? And I think this is true in all of the, shall we say, European descended nations, not just the United States, but probably also Canada, also Western Europe, at least, right? Australia, et cetera, Commonwealth countries, right? And that is the state. You see this unfold in real time in the 19th century in Europe, where as the Western European nations were secularizing sort of deliberately, you see the iconography that we'll talk about more next time, and imagery and even popular songs and these kind of things that used to have religious associations be reassociated with the state, with the leaders of the state, with the founder figures of the state, in a way that isn't just overt paganism, but is not a different phenomenon either, right? So the nation state itself becomes this idolatrous figure, because the nation state, again, is going to be this handle. It is going to give us a good life. It is going to guarantee our safety and peace. It is going to get control of all these things that I'm scared of, all of these things that I'm worried about. I don't have to worry because the state, right? And all I have to do is my sacred duty to the state to ensure that that all happens, right? This is idolatry. And then politics becomes this sort of techne, right? Of how do we use the state to make those things happen?
1: Yeah. I mean, and, right. You know, you mentioned all the iconography of nationalism. I'm like, God bless them. I mean, you go to our nation's capital and, like, you go to the Lincoln Memorial. That is basically a pagan temple in terms of its architecture, you know, and you've got this divinized.
2: The U.S. Capitol with the painting is called the Apotheosis of Washington.
1: Yeah.
2: Him mounting up into heaven to become a god.
1: Right. I mean, yeah. Yeah. So, I mean, that stuff is there. Now, they meant it in maybe a different way. They're all being deists or whatever. I don't know. But like, it's totally there. That's what that imagery traditionally is about.
2: Right. And so you get this, but that idea of looking to the state, that idea of nationalism, right, where the nation state is our protector, our Savior. It's what we derive our identity from. Our community is not our church. It's not the community of faith. We're not part of the nation of Christians. We are this nation. That's what gives us our identity and our self-understanding. Just a side note. I know there are Orthodox folks out there on the internet who say things pro-Christian nationalism. And some of you even evoke like St. Constantine to talk about Christian nationalism as if the Roman Empire was a nation state, like huge category mistake. The nation state is a different concept. At least in the United States, I think it bears thinking about that if the United States were to go the route of Christian nationalism, where the laws of the country were based on Christianity, the Christians who would be doing that don't think that I'm a Christian.
1: I mean, usually when people fantasize about these things, they figure that they get to be in charge.
2: Their group is the one that's going to be in charge. But yeah, that's not the case if you're an Orthodox Christian in the United States. We're a tiny minority. So, you know, huge swaths of our faith might get banned and made illegal as necromancy. They might come and burn all our icons. And if you think I'm being ridiculous, okay, then you don't know U.S. history. You don't know about, or Canadian history. You don't know about the anti-Greek riots in Toronto. You don't know about all the anti-Catholic violence that Protestants have carried out in the history of this country. You don't know about the first U.S. governor of Alaska using residential schools to try to force indigenous children to convert from Orthodox Christianity to Lutheranism. So, yeah, that's what Christian nationalism will get you guys. So leave off with that. You don't want it. Okay. Anyway, back to our topic. The nation state becomes this idol, right? Becomes what is looked to. Basically, instead of God, for these things to which we should be looking to God, right? As the one who is actually, right? But again, we don't feel like we can get the true God who created the universe, right? We don't feel like we can get him to do what we want him to do because we can't, right? And we prefer something else like the state that we see may have the power to do some of those things for us and which we can get a grip on and a handle on at least a little more readily.
1: Yeah, because it gets results.
2: Right. Just like the pagans moved on to the demons because they couldn't get the true God to do what they wanted. Another big one for us, our culture, is war. Right? Not war in the sense the Romans did. Right? Although a lot of horrible things happen in war. And if you don't understand that, go and actually, instead of just talking about how great veterans are, everyone listening to this should go actually meet some and talk to them.
1: Especially
2: a lot of them could use someone to talk to
1: in combat.
2: Yeah. And find out about their experiences. Right. But so it's not in that sense where, you know, while horrible things happen, it's not about going and exulting in bloodshed and right. Horror. Right. But there is this idea that somehow war brings out virtue in people. There is this weird idea that by the state being perpetually at war and by war and threat of war dominating the world again, okay, now we don't have to worry, right? Now we're the rest of us who aren't over there, right? We're going to go fight them over there so we don't have to fight them here.
1: Making right? the world safe for democracy.
2: Right. Like, okay, now we're safe because that's going on. And then you get really over the top stuff. Like, I'm sorry, the battle hymn of the Republic, right? As Christ died to make men holy, let us die to make men free.
1: Yeah, that's the original lyrics, by the way, everybody. The let us live to make men free is an edited version.
2: Yes. Comparing the death of Union soldiers to the death of Christ. Right? Like, it's hard to argue, right, that something idolatrous hasn't happened here. that something isn't being put in God's place that isn't God.
1: Right? Yeah.
2: And obviously, in our culture, sexuality.
1: Yeah. Right? I mean, especially in the way that everything is expected in certain contexts, everything is expected to make way for certain concepts of sexual identity.
2: Right. Right. And it's moved from action to identity.
1: Yeah. Yeah. Yeah.
2: Right. The sense of self, again, not derived from God, but being part of a quote unquote community. Not that there's any actual interaction in community and mutual support most of the time, but just we all identify the same way. Therefore, we're a community.
1: Yeah. Yeah. I mean, you know, we've talked about this before on the show as to why this is becoming more possible. And it's because of the stuff that Daniel said, you know, that people are pouring their lives into machines. And the 3D world that includes our bodies is less and less on our minds.
2: Right. Right. And in the United States, at least, and I don't know how much this is a product of US culture, and how much this is widespread. So folks outside the US would have to tell me, although I don't know that I want to know much more detail on this, but the United States, at least, sexualized material. I mean, you're talking about pornography, right? The entire sex industry in the United States has become, over the last couple of decades, increasingly violent.
1: Yeah. Because it just needs to be more extreme, because that's how idolatry works and it's how addiction works.
2: It's not about like love or sex as an expression between two people. It's choking people, spitting on people, demeaning people in other ways. Right. Yeah. It's literal violence.
1: Yeah.
2: Right. It's more and more transgressive.
1: Yeah.
2: Because remember what we said, as orgiastic words, the transgression is what produces the experience. Right. The lawlessness is what produces the experience, the quasi religious experience. Right. And then, of course, right, we come back to mammon. Right. Where we have this fascinating, at least again in the United States, we have this fascinating God named the economy. We must all make sacrifices for the economy. We must all do our bit for the economy. The economy is good. The economy is bad. Right. We must appease the economy. But again, right, if I could just get some more money, if I could just get some more fame, then I'll be in control of my destiny. Then I won't have to worry. Then everything, I'll be safe. Then it will all come together. That's just idolatry.
1: Yeah. Yep. So flee from idols, as the apostle says. You know, I've been rolling around in my mind the question of what I might say at the end here. But the thing that finally came to me is I think that, some people actually, I don't think this, I know that some people actually use the church itself as a kind of idol. And, I know that some people would recoil from that idea, right? I've even heard people say, or seen them say on the interwebs, things like, well, can Christ be separated from his church? In other words, you know, it's not possible to treat the church as an idol because Christ is the church. You know, the church is Christ, right? And sometimes they'll say that in the context of apologetics against other Christian groups, you know, essentially saying it's impossible to follow Christ unless you are Orthodox, effectively. And, you know, that question aside, which is a whole big, interesting discussion, but this issue of treating the church as an idol. So if Christ and the church are simply the exact same thing and completely coterminous in every possible way, then why do we bother having two words? Why do we talk about Christ and the body of Christ? It's not because they're separable. But even that aside, I'll just grant that, right? That there's no, you know, even if one wants to make a total identification between Christ and the church, which I don't think is correct, it is still possible to treat the church as an idol, because what happens is people have a concept of the church that they are worshiping, a concept of the church that they are using, as you said, Father, as a kind of handle on the world, right? What does that look like? Well, it looks like a lot of different things. One way that it can look is when people have an idea of a particular time and or place in church history and make that the end all be all of what it means to be Christian. You know, you can usually note that they're doing this because they'll have the word holy and then the name of some time, place, empire, kingdom, or whatever after that word, you know, and in holy, blah, blah, blah, it was this way. And we have to get back to that. You know? So there's this kind of toxic nostalgia that sometimes exists. Sometimes people will idolize elements of church life. Probably the most common is monasticism. And the weird part about it is this is often being done by non-monastics, you know, and the very otherness of it, I think, is part of what enables people to turn it into an idol. And so they'll say, well, these monastic fathers say this, and that's used as a manipulation over and against, in many cases, the rest of the tradition of the church. You know, the rest has to submit to that. People can idolize the liturgical life of the church. They can worship, you know, and you can note that that's happening because then the way that it gets used, like I have witnessed and been told of stories of clergy serving services who are acting in abusive ways because the people around them are not doing exactly the thing that they're supposed to do. And I don't just mean like offering proper correction and whatever, but like yelling. And even I've heard of people throwing things, right? That kind of thing. The authority within the church can be treated in an idolatrous manner. It is the case that right now in some parts of the world, if you are an Orthodox clergyman and you preach something that you know is true, but is not popular with the government and church leadership of your time and place, that you can be penalized and even arrested, fined. I mean, this is turning church authority into an idol, right? I mean, I could go on and on. I could go on and on and on. But how do you know you've turned some element of the church or your concept of the church into an idol? It's when it takes people away from Christ himself. It's when it takes people away from the life of following the commandments of Christ, right? It's when it's used as a weapon against other people, manipulation against other people, and for one's personal self-aggrandizement, which could be, you know, about money and power and all that stuff. But it could also be about, you know, owning your opponents, right? People can turn theology into an idol. It just becomes a bunch of words that ultimately don't point towards some life in Christ, but are about defeating other people and winning arguments and so forth. There is a lot of this within the Orthodox Church of our time on display. It is happening, and it is very sad. I'm not saying it's predominant necessarily. I don't know enough about what everybody is doing to be able to say that, but it is definitely out there. And there are people who are being driven away from the church, whether because they never join it or because they've just had enough, because people are treating the church as an idol and not as the body of Christ, right? So how do we guard against that? How do we flee from that idol? Well, number one, we should remember that our concepts of the church are not the church. The church is the living body of Christ. It is we who are in it. it's not an ideology. It's an actual community. And it is in the world to do the works of Christ in the world. That's how we are his body. We are his powers and his nexus of powers, and we are potential, you know, in the world. That is who the body of Christ is. And so where you see people being made saints, made to live the way that Christ lived and to be the way that Christ is, then it's being done right. But when you see it used to destroy other people in whatever way, then it's become idolatry. Then it's about control, right? So flee from idols. Love Christ above all. And, you know, remember that following the commandments is the foundation for all of the rest of Orthodox tradition. And if you're not living in such a way that you're following the commandments, then according to the scriptures, you do not love God. And if you don't love God, then you're not really a Christian. Not really. And all the rest is just an idol, ultimately. So that's what I would have to say here at the end.
2: So, in past episodes, I've come out against pasta, the nuclear family, and most recently, empathy. So tonight, I'm going to come out against delayed gratification. This is something we've been taught. Christ tells a parable about delayed gratification. It's often labeled in our English Bibles as the parable of the rich fool. This man who's very prosperous, he fills up his barn, he builds more barns, he fills those barns. Finally, he has all of this grain and all this wealth stored up. He says, "Ah, good, now I'm set. Can take my leisure, can relax." And God comes to him and says, "You fool, you're going to die tonight." And in a lot of cases, we've had the opposite ground into us, where all of the actual living of life, all of the good things of this life, are always after a then. And there's always something before the then. You have to attain a certain level of success. You have to get a certain level of education. You have to achieve certain things. Then you can get married. Then you can have kids. Then you can relax. Then you can enjoy life. Then you can have friends and spend time with them. Then you can have some kind of leisure time. Well, you have to work so many years, but then, you know, someday you'll retire and then you'll be able to enjoy your golden years. You'll be able to relax. You'll be able to spend time with your hypothetical grandchildren, since you didn't get to spend any with your children because you were working all the time. There's always this then. And oftentimes what comes before the then is an idol. It's an idol. It's the thing you're using to get a grip on your life and get a grip on the world so that then you can relax and do the things you should do or want to do. But there's this other thing I got to do first, because otherwise it won't be safe to do those other things. I can't relax and do those other things. I'll have to worry. Got to make sure everything's squared away first. Even more tragically, nowadays, for a lot of us, there's not even a then. There's just what's before it. There's just, I'm going to have to toil away at this until I die. There's just, I'm going to have to tread water. I'm going to have to endure this. I'm going to have to survive this for as long as I can. We've realized that those things about retirement, or those things about having kids late in life, or those other, they don't actually work. they don't actually end up happening. And so there's sort of nothing in front of us but toil and worry and anxiety. That'll probably lurch into despair. But what all of those kind of idolatrous calculations have in common is that they leave out God. They leave out his existence. They leave out his activity in the world. Right? They leave out his involvement in the world. The way that he in his very self, right, is active and moving in the world and in us. They leave out the fact that he knows what we need. That he is the one in control of all these things, not us. No matter what handles we find, what levers we pull, it's always him. That he is the God who created the universe. That he doesn't do what we want. Because often the most disastrous thing God could do to us is to give us what we want or think we want in a given moment. And we worry and we put ourselves into this despair and toil and stress. We deny ourselves the good gifts of God in this world and the good things of this world because we ignore him and we forget about him. So because God is real, because of the love of God expressed in our Lord Jesus Christ for us is real, we don't have to be afraid. We don't have to worry. We can live now. We can love and enjoy community now. We can have families now. We can have friends now. We can enjoy his good gifts now. It's not even that hard to do. You actually don't need mammon to do most of these things. You can get together with friends and cook food and eat it. It doesn't have to be fancy food. It could be ramen. You can spend time with your kids, your wife, your husband, your girlfriend, your boyfriend. Your pals. You can go and talk to and interact with actual humans. In person, without curating who you are and what you look like and how you come off. You can touch grass. Like all of these things are available to us all the time. If we stop for a second from all the worrying and all the anxiety and remember that God is real and that Christ is real. And that even when we forget about him, he doesn't forget about us. So when the gratification we're talking about is the blessings of God, is the worship of God, is the love of each other, do not delay that gratification. Do not delay it 1 second. It's yours now, because if you delay it, you'll never get to it. That's what I have to say.
1: Well, thank you. And that is our show for tonight. Thank you, everyone, for listening. If you didn't get through to us live, we'd still like to hear from you. You can email us at lordofspirits@ancientfaith.com. You can message us at our Facebook page, or you can leave us a voicemail at speakpipe.com/lordofspirits.
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1: Thank you. Good night. And may God bless you.

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And I beheld, and I heard the voice of many angels round about the throne, and the beasts, and the elders. And the number of them was 10,000 times 10,000, and thousands of thousands, saying with a loud voice, "Worthy is the Lamb that was slain to receive power, and riches, and wisdom, and strength, and honor, and glory, and blessing." Revelation chapter 5, verses 11 through 12.

0: Orthodox Christianity for today's world. You are listening to Ancient Faith Radio. Blinded by rage. We live in a world that commonly sees the passion of anger as a virtue that can be used to help right wrongs. But what do Scripture and the Fathers say about anger? 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Or does it instead blind us to His presence? Father Theodore Pulcini and Oswin Creighton join together to examine how anger affects our journey towards theosis. 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
1: You're listening to From the Amvon with Father John Whiteford, sermons from St. Jonah Orthodox Church in Spring, Texas. Father John is a priest in the Russian Orthodox Church outside of Russia. He's the author of Sola Scriptura, an Orthodox analysis of the cornerstone of Reformation theology, and the general editor of the St. Innocent Liturgical Calendar. Here he is with today's lesson.
2: In the name of the Father, and of the Son, and of the Holy Spirit. It might strike us as strange that after more than a month of fasting and preparation for the celebration of the birth and the flesh of our Lord and God and Savior Jesus Christ, we've come to this Sunday, the Sunday right before that celebration, and the gospel reading begins with the book of the generations of Jesus Christ, the son of David, the son of Abraham, and then there follows a long list of names. The tendency people have when they run into a genealogy in the Bible is for their eyes to glaze over, but this genealogy in particular has a sort of a summation of the history of the Old Testament. And if you're familiar with the Old Testament, these names are not just names, they mean things. But even the very first words of this gospel reading, the book of the generation, is a phrase that a reader who is familiar with the book of Genesis would immediately clue into, because we find this phrase repeated as the book of Genesis transitions into another major section after another. For example, in Genesis 5, it begins with the book of the generations of Adam, and then it gives the descendants of Adam. Genesis 6, chapter 6, verse 9 begins with these are the generations of Noah. And then in chapter 10, it begins with, now these are the generations of the sons of Noah, Shem, Ham, and Japheth, and unto them were sons born after the flood. But the very first instance that we find this phrase is sometimes obscured by English translations because they don't quite know what to make of the way that this is worded, but it says the book of the generation of heaven and earth, and then it gives us the story of Adam being made and put in the garden. And so even the earth has a genealogy, but this is the very beginning of the stories of all the people that lead us to the point in salvation history where we come to Jesus Christ. And the wording in the Greek Septuagint is nearly identical in terms of the way that phrase begins with the words of the Gospel of Matthew. And so we're entering into a new epoch is what the Gospel of Matthew is telling us. And so the genealogy that follows connects us with Christ and all that the history of Israel that came before him. But it also tells us that something new is beginning. There's a new creation that's taking place. And the Gospel of John does something very similar. It begins with, in the beginning was the Word, and the Word was with God, and the Word was God. The same was in the beginning with God. All things were made by him, and without him was not anything made that was made. And in the book of Genesis, the very first words we hear are, is in the beginning God created the heavens and the earth. So the Gospel of John is also connecting us with the very beginning, although he starts the very first words of the book of Genesis and then connects that to Christ, who is the creator of all things visible and invisible. And then we come to this point in salvation history, and all that was good and holy that came out of the long history of the people of Israel was personified in this young woman, the Virgin Mary, who was chosen by God to be the means by which the second person of the Trinity became incarnate as a man, and thus Christ became the fulfillment of all that was promised to the people of Israel. He was the seed of the woman that we read about in Genesis chapter 3, who had crushed the head of the serpent that had led mankind astray at the fall. He was the seed of Abraham, by whom God promised that all the peoples of the world would be blessed. He was the great high priest, being the priestly line of Aaron through righteous Anna, the mother of the Virgin Mary. And we know that by tradition more clearly, but it's hinted at in the Gospel of Luke, where we're told that righteous Elizabeth was her cousin. And righteous Elizabeth was married to a priest, and she could only have been of the tribe of Levi for that to be possible, for him to be a functioning priest. So we know that there was the priestly line as well. So he was both prophet, priest, and king. He was the seed of David, both through his legal earthly father, Joseph, and also through the lineage of the Blessed Virgin Mary through her father, righteous Joachim. And Christ became the fulfillment of God's promise to David. I will set up thy seed after thee, which shall proceed out of thy bowels, and I will establish his kingdom. He shall build a house for my name, and I will establish the throne of his kingdom forever. I will be his father, and he shall be my son. And thine house and thy kingdom shall be established forever before thee. Thy throne shall be established forever. And as the archangel Gabriel announced to the Virgin Mary, and behold, thou shalt conceive in thy womb and bring forth a son, and shall call his name Jesus. He shall be great, and shall be called the Son of the Highest. And the Lord God shall give him the throne of his father David, and he shall reign over the house of Jacob forever, and of his kingdom there shall be no end. God fulfilled all of these promises in Christ in a way that would have been beyond the wildest imagination of Adam, Eve, Abraham, Moses, and David, to whom these promises were given. And we are blessed to live at a time where we receive all of these blessings in Christ. So we need to worthily and with joy and thanksgiving come to celebrate the nativity of our great God and Savior, Jesus Christ, who has come to be born of a young woman in a lowly manger in Bethlehem of Judah. Amen.
1: From the Amvon, sermons from St. Jonah Orthodox Church in Spring, Texas. Father John Whiteford is the priest at St. Jonah's and the author of Sola Scriptura, published by Conciliar Press. This has been a listener-supported presentation of Ancient Faith Radio. Come and study the Holy Scriptures with us as Father Stephen DeYoung teaches verse by verse on the podcast, The Whole Counsel of God. Father Stephen holds a PhD in Biblical Studies and is an Orthodox priest serving at Archangel Gabriel Orthodox Church in Lafayette, Louisiana.
3: So now let's get some more animals. You shall also take one ram. And Aaron and his sons shall put their hands on the head of the ram. And you shall kill the ram and take its blood and sprinkle it all around on the altar. Notice again, now they're putting their hands on the ram. Well, wait a minute. If the bull took their place, why do they need the ram to take their place? Right? See, again, this interpretation doesn't make sense in the actual text. And notice again, no description on how to kill it. But now notice we get to verse 17. Then you shall cut the ram in pieces, wash its entrails and legs, and put them with its pieces and its head. You shall offer the whole ram on the altar. It is a whole burnt offering to the Lord for a sweet aroma, an offering of incense to the Lord. Okay. So again, they butcher it and clean it. I won't go into too many gory details here, but they've already drained the blood around the altar. They clean out the entrails because you don't offer the contents of something's intestines.

and some of the anointing oil, and sprinkle it on Aaron and his robe, on his sons and on his sons' robe with him. And he and his garment shall be sanctified, and his sons and his sons' garment with them. But the blood of the ram you shall pour all around on the altar." Okay, we'll pause there. There's more stuff with this ram getting sacrificed. Okay. But there's this. This is one of the very rare occasions. This is the second out of three. So we've already got two out of three. We're not even that far through the toward the Pentateuch, where blood from a sacrifice is put on a person. Right? It almost never happens that blood is put on a person. One of them we already saw, and that was when all of the people, when they agreed to the covenant, were sprinkled with what Moses called the blood of the covenant. Okay. This is the second one in this ordination where the blood is put on right earlobe, right thumb, right big toe. Right? And then some of the oil, the anointing oil, and the blood are sprinkled on, blood from the altar are sprinkled on the vestments, and the rest of the blood is poured out at the base of the altar. Okay. So what's going on with the hand, finger, thumb here? It's an old Dr. Seuss book, but anyway. So we have to remember, regardless of handedness, sorry lefties out there, but in the ancient world, lefties were considered sinister. That's a deliberate pun. Your right hand was, because for most people it is, your strong hand. It's also the hand you would greet people with. It's also the hand you'd wield a sword with, right? It's, right, remember Benjamin, son of my right hand, right? On and on and on and on. Your left hand, beyond just, left-handed people are shifty, right? Your left hand was that, you have to remember this culture, we don't have the level of sanitation we have today, right? So your right hand is what you would eat with, your left hand is what you would do other things with. Other less clean things regarding bodily processes, right? So you would try to keep your right hand clean so you could eat with it. Your left hand you'd use for all the things that you wouldn't, right? They were ugly, right? So the right side, sort of, this is sort of the idea, the symbolism of the right side, is this symbolizes your strongest, your best, right? For the average person, right? In general. Right, and this is why Christ is seated at the right hand of God the Father. That's not hating on left-handed people, right? But yeah, so that's what's going on with the right side, right? So it is your right side, it is your best, it is your strongest, your worthiest, your cleanest, etc., that you offer to God, right? And so by taking blood from the altar, these things, there's this connection made between the person who's becoming a priest and the altar. Right? The two are connected intimately. So this is part of the understanding of the priesthood here in the Torah, is that the priest, when he offers the sacrifices, is not only offering the physical things on the altar, whether they be cakes, whether they be parts of animals, right, whether it be a whole animal like the one ram, right, but is also offering himself along with, right? And just like you offer the best parts of the animal, the worthiest, right, the clean parts, right, you also offer the best and the worthiest and the parts of yourself, right, to God. And so this is fundamental to sacrifice. It also plays into the way the divine liturgy is structured, where over and over again we talk about offering ourselves, right? That when we come and we offer the Eucharist, we are offering ourselves to Christ, not just bread and wine, right? We offer ourselves to Christ, and then in return, Christ offers himself to us in the form of his body and blood. And that's the connection made there, right? But this is already here, right? The Torah's ordination is the idea of self-offering. And that means that the priesthood here, as it's described, is fundamentally different than being, you know, a cheesemonger, right? Or, right? Or any other job,
right? Or any other job. Yes, in any job.

0: You should do what you do to the glory of God, right? Et cetera, et cetera. Right? But the priesthood is not something that you can, like, punch out on at the end of the day. Right? You can go home and, you know, spend your evenings not being an accountant. Right? You can go home and spend your evenings, you know, you can be a baker, and when you go home, never bake a thing. Right? But priesthood is something that you are or you aren't. Right? Like, there's not a time clock, it's a fundamentally different sort of thing. Right? And that's true of all kinds of priesthood. Right? Because, like, the comparison I just made to the liturgy, it's not just me who offers himself to God when I offer the Eucharist at the altar. Right? It should be every one of us. Right? Because St. Peter's going to say, as we saw when we were going through his epistles, that we're a royal priesthood, a kingdom of priests, picking up that language from the Torah, right? That there's a priesthood in which every Christian, that's why there's a connection between this ordination and baptism, right? Is that there's a priesthood that everyone shares in. Right? And that's a priesthood. Every Christian is a priest in relation to those outside the church. And you should not turn that off either. Right? That priesthood is 24/7 too. Right? So every Christian has a priesthood toward those outside the church. Right? And then there are people within the church who have a priesthood attached to the altar that's a priesthood relative to the people who are in the church. Right? Concentric circles, like we've been talking about with Israel. And then, of course, there is Christ, as we talked about in Hebrews, who is the great high priest, who has a priesthood in terms of the cosmos, right? The whole creation. These elements of priesthood are relevant even to people who aren't priests, and that's why there's this baptismal connection. So when you're baptized as a Christian, you are brought into this kingdom of priests, and you receive that priesthood relative to people outside the church, right? Who you come and pray for. Right, and who you speak to. And we talked about last time, I believe, we were talking about the vestments, this idea that the high priest and the priests in general represent the people to God, and they represent God to the people. The same thing is true of that priesthood that every Christian has in relation to those outside the church. You represent Christ to those people who are outside the church. And you're also called to come and represent in prayer intercession, those people outside the church to Christ. Oh, I'll also add just one more little piece. This also continues in terms of our understanding of ordination. So every priest and bishop, for that matter, because bishops are still priests, every priest of the Orthodox Church is connected to an altar. There aren't, like, wandering priests. Right? And the funny English term that gets used is, you'll see at a church, they'll say, like, attached clergy, which makes it sound like they're Velcroed to the side or something. But attached clergy means they're attached to that altar. Right? They may not be like the pastor of the parish. Right? But that is their altar at which they serve. Right? Because they may be retired, or they may be, right, from sort of active parish ministry, but they're still connected to an altar. You should also take the fat of the ram, and the fat that covers the entrails, the fatty lobe attached to the liver, the two kidneys and the fat on them, the right thigh, for it is a ram of consecration, and one loaf of bread, one unleavened cake from the basket of unleavened bread set before the Lord. You shall put all these things in the hands of Aaron and in the hands of his sons, and you shall set them aside as a separate offering before the Lord. You shall receive them from their hands and offer them on the altar as a whole burnt offering, as a sweet aroma before the Lord. It is an offering to the Lord. Okay. So these are the pieces that are going to be offered, given to God as God's portions, right? You notice the right thigh, right? Leaving the left thigh for them to eat, right? But the right thigh, talked about the right hand symbolism, right? All these elements, but before, this is part of the ordination still, before they're offered, they're put into the hands of the newly ordained high priest and priests, right? They're put into their hands and then taken and offered. They're making their first offering, right? And this is, there's a direct connection to this in the ordination of a priest in the Orthodox Church. The priest comes and the lamb, which is what we call the portion of the bread that's been set aside to use for the Eucharist, is put into the hands of the person who's being ordained as a priest. And he's charged with protecting it until the second coming of Christ. Right? And holds it in his hands, and then it's taken and offered in the Eucharist. So this is directly, very directly continued in the Orthodox Church. Then you shall take the breast from the ram of Aaron's consecration and set it aside before the Lord. It shall be your portion. You shall sanctify the reserved breast and the shoulder that was lifted, both that which was reserved and that which was lifted from the ram of consecration, both Aaron's portion and that of his sons. It shall be for Aaron and his sons an ordinance forever among the children of Israel, for it shall be a special offering from the children of Israel, from their peace offerings, a special offering to the Lord. Okay. So the parts, these are the parts that are going to be eaten by Aaron and his sons.
1: Not by everybody.
0: Not by everybody. These are the parts that are going to be eaten by Aaron and his sons. These are parts that belong to them. But notice, they're considered an offering to the Lord. Right? Because the people are going to bring the animals. Certain portions of those are going to be eaten by the priests. But the portions that are eaten by the priests are not an offering to the priests. It's not, you know, oh, we happen to like this priest. We have a good relationship, so we're going to give him a little something in addition to what we bring to God, right? Everything gets offered to God, right? And then God, from what he has, cares for his priests, right? So it's not like doing a favor for them, giving, right? This is their portion of the sacrifice. So it's talking about, what's translated as lifted there is talking about disassembling the animal. So it's the over part, because you have to, with the hip, you have to like pop the, right? So it's both that which is over the joint and that which is under sort of the joint is what they're trying to translate so there.
1: I didn't worry about it.
0: Yeah. That's... Yeah. If you're a butcher, it totally makes sense. Totally makes sense. But, yeah. Okay. Let me also add, this is the same way when we celebrate the Eucharist. The lamb, the portion of the bread that's set aside to be offered, right, is separated into four portions, right? One of those is placed directly in the chalice. One of those the priest communes from, and the other two are what the people commune from. So again, there's still this separation of the sacrifice into the portion offered to God, the portion, right, consumed by the priest, and the portion offered to the people. Moreover, Aaron's holy garment of the sanctuary shall be his sons after him, to be anointed and consecrated in them. That's so... God is now saying, okay, there's going to be succession, right? You're not going to make a new set of high priest vestments for each high priest, right? Where they're going to try and outdo each other each time or something, right? This is going to be, because it's going to be the same office. We talked about how part of what happened with the high priest vestment is it sort of quasi-anonymizes the person, right? Because they're serving as, they're an icon representing God, right? To the people and the people to God. And so they're kind of transparent in that way, right? It's not about the individual person, right? There's this office, right? And so part of the robes being passed down, so when Aaron's oldest son, in this case, it's going to be his third oldest son, but we'll get there. Eleazar, when he becomes the high priest, he's going to put on those same vestments. When his son Phinehas becomes the high priest, he's going to put on those same vestments, right? They're going to be passed down. That son who succeeds him as a priest shall put them on for 7 days when he enters the tabernacle of testimony to minister in the holy place. You shall then take the ram of the consecration and boil its flesh in the holy place. Then Aaron and his sons shall eat the flesh of the ram and the bread in the basket by the doors of the tabernacle of testimony. They shall eat those things by which they were sanctified to consecrate their hands, but an outsider shall not eat them because they are holy. If any of the flesh of the consecration offerings or of the loaves remains until the morning, you shall burn the remainder with fire. It shall not be eaten because it is holy. Okay, so basically all those portions that are theirs, right, including the bread, including the, right, all of those things Aaron and his sons eat. And if there's any that they can't consume, you don't leave it to rot. You don't give it to someone else. You burn it. Because just like with the parts that weren't offered of the bull, remember, those were taken outside the camp and burned because they were holy. Burning is the way you dispose of holy things in the Torah. Right? Something holy has to be disposed of. And again, this is still our practice. If an icon gets badly damaged or destroyed, it's a holy thing. You take it, you burn it. Copy of the scriptures gets torn up or defaced. You dispose of it by burning it. So holy things are disposed of by burning still, but that's the paradigm that's set up here. Thus you shall do for Aaron and his sons according to all I have commanded you. 7 days you shall consecrate their hands. That language is important. That this language in both cases is about consecrating their hands, right? Because those are the hands that are going to be making the offerings. For everybody keeping track, this is also traditional in the Orthodox Church. When you get ordained as a deacon or a priest, if you're able, you usually need a monastery to do this, you serve all the services for 7 days after your ordination. I was at a monastery when I was ordained both times, and so I ended up doing that, serving all the services for 7 days straight when I was ordained a deacon, and then again when I was ordained as a priest. Verse 36, you shall sacrifice a young calf for a sin offering on the day of purification. You shall purify the altar when you perform a consecration on it and anoint it so as to sanctify it. 7 days you shall purify the altar and sanctify it, and the altar shall be most holy. Whatever touches the altar will be holy. Okay, so this is actually out of order, right? Because it says for 7 days you'll purify the altar when you do a consecration. Right, so consecration, that's an ordination. So he's saying before you do the ordination, you purify the altar for 7 days. Right, you sort of prepare the altar.
1: Separate sacrifice.
0: Of the calf. Right, right. Sacrifice of a calf. And notice that sacrifice of the calf is to purify the altar. Okay, we're going to encounter this again. We'll talk a lot more about this in Leviticus 16. Right, but sacrifices are made to purify inanimate objects. This also doesn't work well if your view of it is, well, this is something getting punished for someone's sins, because let me suggest that the altar hasn't committed any sins, where you would need to kill a calf, right, to, you know, appease God's wrath at the altar that was sitting there, right? That interpretation just, it don't work. The dog don't hunt. 38, now this is what you shall offer on the altar. So this is going to be sort of the regular cycle of daily sacrifices is what's being described here. What are they going to be doing? We consecrate them. Yeah, we consecrate them. They're going to be there for 7 days doing all the things. What are all the things that they're going to be doing each day? This is what you shall offer on the altar. 2 unblemished lambs of the first year, day by day, continually. 1 lamb you shall offer in the morning, the other lamb you shall offer in the evening. With the one lamb shall be 1/10 of a measure of fine flour, mixed with 1/4 of a hin of pressed oil, and 1/4 of a hin of wine as a drink offering. Notice, again, you can't kill wine, you can't kill oil, right? These are mixed with, right? It's all food. The other lamb you shall offer in the evening, as at the morning offering, and according to the drink offering of the morning lamb, you shall offer it as a sacrifice of sweet aroma to the Lord. This shall be a continual sacrifice throughout your generations at the doors of the tabernacle of testimony before the Lord, where I will be known to you to speak to you. Okay, so remember, when he's talking about the tabernacle, he's already talking, this is the place where I will appear, Right? This is the place where I will interact with you. This is the place. Verse 43, there I shall give directions to the children of Israel, and I shall be sanctified in my glory. So I will sanctify the tabernacle of testimony and the altar. I will also consecrate both Aaron and his sons to minister to me as priests. I will be called upon among the children of Israel and will be their God. So that I'll be called upon, remember we talked about that back in Genesis. It talks about people calling upon the name of the Lord in a particular place. We talked about how that is a phrase that means worship. Right? So he's saying, I will be worshipped through these sacrifices, right? I'll be worshipped among the children of Israel, and then he will be their God. Right? They'll worship him, he will be their God. So they shall know I am the Lord their God, who brought them up out of the land of Egypt to be called upon among them and to be their God. So last note here, this is, remember, so they shall know that I am the Lord their God. Kind of confuses the whole case, right? Because, like, well, wait a minute. Like, they don't know that he's the God who brought them out of Egypt, even though they're out of Egypt. Unless they worship him. Well, it's because we don't have what's there in the original Hebrew, which is the name of God, right? So what this actually says is, then they will know that I am Yahweh, right? The God of Israel. And it's been a while since we talked about this. So that I am Yahweh, their God, who brought them out of Israel. We talked about how Yahweh is, I won't go into all the Hebrew grammar, but that it has a causative sense. It's he who causes to be. He who causes something to be. That previously wasn't or hasn't been, right? And so what God is saying here is then, right, when they come to him in worship, he reveals himself to them, right? Within this relationship, they will come to know who he is, that he is the God who causes things to be, in the sense of creating, in the sense of creating them as a nation, as a people, by bringing them out of Egypt, right? Then they will know, right? It's not no, like, I know this fact. It's no, like, they come to know him and know who he is through this process of them worshiping him and him being their God. Yeah, one example I use a lot is actually in Ezekiel. Because it comes at the end of the dry bones passage, right? Where there's the field of the dry bones, and God says, you know, prophesy to the bones, can the bones live? At the end of it, God says, again in the Hebrew, then you will know that I am Yahweh when I have emptied your tombs. Then it's not like, oh, I never heard that name before until, right? Then you will know who he, when this happens, then you will know who he is, so that he is the God who does this. Right? That's the idea. That's the idea there. So that's chapter 29. So Lord willing, next week we'll start in chapter 30. I know I keep saying this, but eventually here, the speed will pick up a little bit. But maybe I'm wrong. Maybe it'll just, we'll take our time. And that'll be fine too. So thank you, everybody.
2: 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Father Stephen's email address is wholecounsel@ancientfaith.com. 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This is a lamp for today, understanding the Old Testament with Jesus and the Apostles. 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
3: Light from the Readable Books, Episode 21, Baruch and the New Name. The prophet Baruch, because of the hard judgments that he had to proclaim and because of his book of Lamentations, became the inspiration for the term Jeremiad, that is, a mournful complaint or list of woes. Baruch, his secretary, follows his master's example for the bulk of the book that we've been reading. Now, however, we move from lamentation to anticipated joy, and Baruch chapter 4, verse 9 through 5, verse 9, the closing verses of the book. These verses are introduced in chapter 4, verses 4 through 8, by reminding the people of their blessings and about the just punishment that they are receiving in the exile. The prophet then pictures Jerusalem as a grieving woman, a grieving widow, in fact, who had the foresight to see what would happen to her children, the chosen people, because of their sins. She saw the wrath coming upon you from God, says Baruch, and she said, her speech goes on for 20 whole verses, which I recommend that you all read in complete form. But here are some of the highlights. Give heed, neighbors of Zion, that is Jerusalem. God has brought upon me great sorrow, for I see the exile of my sons and daughters, which the Eternal One brought upon them. With joy I raised them, but with weeping and with sorrow I sent them away. I was made desolate because of the sins of my children. He brought a nation from afar against them, a shameless nation speaking a strange tongue, which does not respect the elderly nor pity the young child. I have taken off the robe of peace and clothed myself in the sackcloth of my prayer. I will cry out to the Eternal One, O my children, take courage, cry out to God, and he will deliver you. For I hope upon the Eternal One to save you, and the joy from the Eternal One comes to me because mercy will soon come to you from the Eternal One, your Holy Savior. For I sent you out with sorrow and weeping, but with joy and gladness God will restore you. The neighbors of Zion will soon see your salvation from your God, which will come upon you with great glory and the radiance of the Eternal One. My children, endure in patience. My delicate ones have been made to walk rough roads. Take courage, my children, and cry out to God, for just as you purposed to go astray from God, now, having returned, seek him with tenfold zeal. For the one who brought these calamities upon you will bring you everlasting joy with your salvation. Baruch chapter 4, verses 9 through 29. This speech of Lady Zion is full of reminders concerning the reality in which we live. The mother does not fudge the sins of her children that have justly landed them in this mess. There is, throughout the whole of Baruch, a good dose of sobriety. It's helpful for us to remember that we live in a marshmallowy era, where mothers tend to speak of making bad choices rather than telling their children that they've done wrong. The seriousness of sin should be apparent to any Christian who looks upon the cross that Jesus bore for our sake, or who remembers that God cast Adam and Eve out of the garden. We too are in a kind of exile because of sin, an exile of dying, illness, and confusion. This is not the starting point nor the end of our journey, however. God's creation was rightly declared by him to be good, and humankind very good at the beginning. Lady Jerusalem's encouragement leads us to remember that though there may be tears now, joy will indeed come on that great morning. Meanwhile, though, our state is fragile or delicate, as her speech admits, and in that delicacy we must grow through rough periods. My delicate ones have been made to walk through rough roads. Saint Ambrose describes our situation in this way: how great is the providence of the Lord! Where there is a fruit of a softer quality, the thickness of the leaves offers a more protective covering for its defense, as we see in the example of the fig tree. Therefore, the more delicate creatures must be protected from the other sturdier ones, as the same Lord teaches by the mouth of Jeremiah, saying in Jeremiah 24, like these good figs, thus I will regard the deported ones of Judah, that I have sent from this place into the land of the Chaldeans for their good, and will fix my eyes on them for their good. In fact, St. Ambrose goes on, when they were exposed to offenses, he encircled them, so to speak, with a more protective covering of his mercy, so that these tender fruits would not perish prematurely. Moreover, he later on says also about them, the creatures of my possession have walked in rough ways, and he also says about them further on, be brave, my children, and cry to the Lord. This is the sole inviolable protection, the impregnable defense against all storms and all injuries. Where there are delicate fruits, the protection and defense of the leaves is thicker. On the contrary, when there are more resistant fruits, there the leaves are more delicate, as in the case of the apple. That's from Ambrose's Hexameron, Book 5. We note here the convention of speaking about the book of Baruch under the aegis of Jeremiah, whose secretary he was, where the saint says that the prophet later speaks to the exiles, recognizing their fragility. St. Ambrose makes the point that God knows our weaknesses and covers us protectively so that we will not perish prematurely, but come through the ordeal as he intends for us. In response to prayers for help, then, God acts, both provisionally and by ultimately rescuing. But we are also active alongside his eternal power, praying, repenting, and seeking him with tenfold effort over our previous efforts to go astray. It's important to recognize here that the rescue is completely God's action and not deserved by our prayers, repentance, or the seeking of his face. Just as it was completely in God's hand that a remnant of the Jewish people returned from Babylon and Egypt to the Holy Land and rebuilt the temple to his honor, so it is solely the Eternal One, the Holy One, the Savior, who rescues all humankind from sin and death. He is the Good Shepherd who rescues the sheep who have gone astray and who are in danger from wolves. He is the only glorious one who shines his radiance upon his people so that they too will be clothed in great glory and no longer racked with sorrow. However, this isn't a mechanical process, but the way that our Creator reaches out to his creation looking for our response and our confessed need of him. So Mother Jerusalem intercedes, telling her children to reach out and seek him. We may see in this mother a picture of God's holy church, seen up close in the intercessions of the Theotokos, who tells us, as she did the servants of Cana, do what he tells you. The speech of Mother Zion is followed up by the prophet Baruch's words of consolation to both Zion and her children in chapter 4, verse 30. Take courage, for he who named you will comfort you. God is the great namer of his people, naturalizing us within his own household. And as St. John tells us in Revelation 2, verse 17, giving us a new name known only to ourselves. Baruch mentions this new name, but we have to wait for the final chapter of Baruch for the actual content of it. There we are told, your new name will ever be called by God the peace of righteousness and the glory of godliness. Chapter 5, verse 4. The association of our name with peace, righteousness, glory, and godliness is paralleled in other Old Testament passages where Jerusalem is called the city of the Lord, the Zion of the Holy One of Israel. Isaiah 60 verse 14, or Isaiah 62 verse 4, delightful and married, or Jeremiah chapter 3 verse 26 in the Masoretic text, the Lord is righteousness, or Ezekiel chapter 48 verse 35, the city is called the Lord is there. As Orthodox, we know about the power of a new name, and especially a name associated with holiness, for we receive this at our baptism, chrismation, or for some of us, ordination. The name here promised to God's people as a whole links the person not only with a holy saint, but actually with God's own mysterious name, that name that means I am who I am, that name shown to Moses at the burning bush. To understand God's name is to recognize him as the Lord of all, the Eternal One, the Holy One who called Israel, the Righteous One, the Savior, the One who is there or here among us, and the One to whom we are linked in a bond stronger than marriage, renewing us as the delightful image of God that we were always meant to be. The prophecy ends by filling out what this new name means for God's people. God's people will rejoice to him. They will return in him and rejoice in his glory, called by the very word of God. Baruch chapter 4, verse 37. Garments that are described as a double robe of righteousness and a diadem of the glory of the Eternal One will be put on after they remove their garments of mourning. They will put on God's beauty forever. Chapter 5, verse 1. Of course, we all know about the diadems or crowns promised to those who are in Christ, and we see these symbolized before our eyes during the marriage service, for example. As St. Paul says in 2 Timothy chapter 4, verse 8, there is a crown of righteousness awaiting him, which the Lord, the righteous judge, will give on that day, and not only to him, but to all who love his appearing. The double robe is a more curious reference, not found elsewhere in scriptures, but here most likely gives the idea of a double-layered garment with special warmth, such as a double-vested coat today that keeps out the cold and doesn't separate easily to expose the skin underneath. Clearly, God's people are splendidly dressed in such a way, says Baruch, as to show forth God's brightness because he has dressed them, showing forth this brightness to every nation under heaven. Chapter 5, verse 2. The eternal word himself will gather them, carrying them back to glory, leveling every road so that the passage there is easy and that the people of God may dwell safely in the glory of God. Chapter 5, verse 7. We're reminded of God's provision for the coming of Jesus himself, described in Isaiah 40, verses 4 to 5, that every valley be exalted and every hill brought low, so that the glory of the Lord will be revealed and all flesh shall see the salvation of God. How amazing that for the whole world to see the glory of God revealed means not only that they shall see Jesus, and they shall, but that they shall also be startled at the radiance of God's own people. As Baruch says, God will lead them with joy in the light of his glory. We are given even more detail of this in the mysterious vision of John, which describes the glory in terms of a bride prepared for her bridegroom. Revelation 21, verses 1 through 4 and 22 to 26 say, I saw the new Jerusalem coming down out of heaven from God, prepared as a bride adorned for her husband. The dwelling of God is with men, and he will dwell with them, and they shall be his people. God himself shall be with them and be their God. The Lord God Almighty and the Lamb are its temple. The city had no need of the sun or moon to shine on it, for the glory of the Lord illuminated it. The Lamb is its delight. And the nations of those who are saved shall walk in its light, and the kings of the earth shall bring their glory and honor into it. Our prophet, then, Baruch, who began in weeping and fasting, concludes his prophecy with a vision of joy and glory when tears will be wiped away. What he sees from his vantage point in exile is that the nations will behold and be amazed of the glory of God as shed upon a renewed Israel. What we see from our greater perspective, made possible by the work of Jesus, is that many from those nations will also participate in that glory and radiance, joining with the people of God who have received a new name. Baruch's concluding phrase, mercy and righteousness come from him, is a greater prophecy than even the prophet knew, for it is by this mercy and righteousness that peace has come to the whole world and will be fulfilled on that great day when he calls all to himself, whether Jew or Gentile, male or female, free or slave. And we all will rejoice in the remembrance of God. Baruch 5, verse 5. Indeed, we won't need to remember him because he will be amongst us. Baruch's double stance, in exile but keenly anticipating this last day, is particularly appropriate for us during this time of Lent, as we are subject to a kind of exile and deprivation, but look forward with deep hope to the Pascha, which will fill us with God's glory, when we will sing, Shine, New Jerusalem, be glad, O Zion, the glory of the Lord has shone upon you.
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1: Ancient Near Eastern texts such as the Baal cycle portray the pagan god Baal as a rebel, the hero of a revolution, worshipped and glorified for his long string of victories. In The Baal Book, A Biography of the Devil, Father Stephen DeYoung shows that the Hebrew scriptures consciously turn the Baal story on its head, depicting him as a failed and defeated rebel who nonetheless tries to steal the glory that belongs to Almighty God. From these scriptures, the figure of the devil emerged within Jewish and Christian tradition. Father Stephen works through the Old and New Testament passages that refer to various Baal stories, and he surveys Baal worship through followers' beliefs, religious practices, and liturgical life to show that the figures of Baal and the devil, the prince of demons, are one and the same. You can find the Baal book at store.ancientfaith.com. That's store.ancientfaith.com.

0: Ancient Faith Presents. I'm Bobby Maddox, the Director of Digital Media for Ancient Faith Ministries. And today I will be speaking with six individuals associated with Three Hierarchs Orthodox Christian High School, which is located in Niles, Illinois. Welcome to the program, all of you.
1: Thank you.
0: All
1: Thank
0: right.
1: you, Bobby.
0: Yeah, I'm really excited about this. My colleague, Jerry Manettos, who I think that some of you know, he told me a little bit about the school, and so I'm very excited to get to know more about it and inform our listeners on how they can get involved as well. So let's begin by having each of you introduce yourself briefly and describe what your role is with Three Hierarchs.
1: Yes, good evening, Bobby. This is Metropolitan Nikolae from the Romanian Orthodox Metropolia of the Americas. Thank you so much for having us, the board members of the Three Hierarchs Orthodox Christian High School in Chicago area. I'm the head of the Romanian Orthodox Metropolia of the Americas, composed by a diocese in the United States, a diocese in Canada, and a few parishes in South America. I'm one of the founders of this school, and I'm currently the chairman of the board of directors.
0: Excellent. Hey, who's next?
2: I'll go. I'm Dr. Anthony Kroll. I serve as the vice president of Three Hierarchs Board. I am a public high school employee serving. I've served as a science teacher, a dean of students, curriculum director, principal, and assistant superintendent now. So in all those roles within the high school, I've been able to leverage those different roles in the mission of this Pan-Orthodox high school.
0: Excellent. Okay.
3: Hi, Bobby. My name is Karen Nowis. I serve as the secretary of the school board for the Three Hierarchs. I'm a mother of four, and I have sent my children to other classical schools in the past and have brought that to the table on the school board. I have a background master's degree in curriculum and instruction, and very happy to be with you all today for this exciting opportunity.
0: Yeah, very good.
4: Yes, Bobby. My name is Fred Chepekis. And it's a privilege to serve on the board of directors of the Three Hierarchs High School. I'm a practicing attorney in Illinois of over 40 years. I've been very involved in many aspects of the institution of the Orthodox Church. Currently, I serve as a member of the Archdiocesan Council of the Greek Orthodox Archdiocese of America. And I'm also on the board of trustees of St. Tikhon's Seminary. Out in East Pennsylvania. And I also serve as a co-director of development under the board of directors of the high school, along with Judge Paul Lilius, who unfortunately cannot be here tonight. Judge Lilius is a retired judge. He was the deputy chief of the entire Social Security Administration. And I also serve as co-director of the development with Dan Christus, who's a retired attorney devoting much of his time and resources in furtherance of the mission of the school.
0: All right. And I believe there's two more.
5: Good evening, Mr. Maddox. Thank you for having us. I am Elizabeth Cotis, and I have the great blessing of being the principal of Three Hierarchs Orthodox Christian High School. My husband and I have four beautiful children, ranging from toddlers to teens. I came into the Orthodox faith over 15 years ago and am a strong advocate of Orthodox Christian education and ministries. In regards to my professional background, I have experience working in elementary, middle school, high school, and higher education. My educational background consists of a bachelor's degree in education with a concentration in English and a minor in religious studies. I also have a master's degree in curriculum development, another master's degree in English as a second language and bilingual education, specializing in the Spanish language. I recently completed an educational specialist degree in administration and supervision with endorsements in gifted education and coursework in special education. I am currently trying to complete my doctorate. It is currently on hold, but I hope to one day complete my dissertation on disability in the Orthodox Church. During my free time, I enjoy spending time with my family and translating and writing books. Recently, I just published the first Spanish language book for New Rome Press. Thank you very much.
0: Excellent. And then last but not least.
6: Hi, it's Dr. Bartholomew. Thanks for having us, Bobby. We're so excited to share the enthusiasm that we have for the school with you. I serve as the science director. My background is a transplant surgeon by training at Mass General Hospital with a medical degree from Northwestern. a Master's of Public Health from Johns Hopkins, and a Harvard teaching degree from the Bach Institute. At the University of Illinois, I serve as a professor of surgery, an affiliate professor of biomedical engineering, the chief of translational research for the Department of Surgery, and the director of medical student surgical education for the medical school. I'm very much involved at the medical school in curriculum design, and I'm very excited to bring an interdisciplinary approach to science, which involves my colleagues at the University of Illinois in biomedical engineering, in medicine, and in other fields to bring science to life.
0: Awesome. Well, you certainly are a very impressive board in terms of credentials, especially. And I'm sure that the Three Higher Arcs High School is so glad to have you backing them and supporting their efforts. Can one of you tell me exactly what Three Higher Arcs High School is? We're not used to in this country in talking about Orthodox high schools. There are quite a few Orthodox preschools and Orthodox K through six, but a high school. Can one of you describe that for me?
1: Yes, this is Metropolitan Nikolai. I will try to answer to your question. First of all, the Three Higher Arcs Orthodox Christian High School is a story of enthusiasm, devotion to God and the church, and love for the education of our young people. You may know that in the Chicago area, there is an important Orthodox community composed by like 80 parishes. Many of them being located in the northwestern part of the city. There are a few private Orthodox elementary schools in this area, but there is no high school. So a few years ago, in September of 2021, I convened a meeting with some individuals to discuss a potential beginning of Orthodox high school in the northwest suburbs of Chicago. This is a continuation of a request from the parents to set a Orthodox high school being for decades now. So we started to investigate possible opportunities regarding pan-Orthodox high school in Chicago area, and finding a few items as a starting point. First of all, I was supposed to invite all the Orthodox hierarchs in the area to join this effort. There are Greek, Russian, Antiochian, Romanian, Serbian, and Albanian parishes in this area. So I got in touch with all of them, inviting them to join this effort. Then we thought about forming a board of education consisting of members with various talents necessary to opening a high school and implementing a comprehensive business plan. Then, of course, we needed a location, which was done nicely, finding a church with classes in Nile. So we started working on this project. A business plan was created and shared with the Orthodox hierarchs in the Chicagoland. And last year, in August 2023, with the support of the hierarchs, we opened the school. So the hierarchs supporting our church, our high school, are beside myself, Bishop Anthony from the Diocese of Toledo in Midwest Antiochian Archdiocese, Archbishop Peter from the Diocese of Chicago in Mid-America, Russian Orthodox Church outside Russia, now Metropolitan Longin of the Serbian Orthodox Diocese of New Gračanica, Midwest America, and Archbishop Daniel of the Diocese of Midwest of the Orthodox Church of America. So this was the starting point of our endeavor here to set an Orthodox high school in the Chicagoland. But we moved forward and set a mission for our work. So our mission would be to provide a classical education and cultivate students' relationships with God, their neighbors, and the world around them in a supportive Orthodox Christian environment that nurtures their spiritual and intellectual formation. So the first idea was to have a continuation of their preparation of the elementary school level and to offer them a chance to continue this Orthodox preparation. Our vision is to provide students with a strong foundation in the Orthodox Christian faith, a Christ-centered approach, and an advanced academic curriculum resulting in graduates ready to enter the world as well-rounded future leaders. I can talk about our protectors.
0: Sure.
1: The three holy hierarchs, St. Basil the Great, St. Gregory the Theologian, and St. John Chrysostom. All of them hold profound significance in Christian history, theology, and education. These three saints celebrated for their immense contributions to the development of Christian doctrine and pastoral care, shaped the early church through their theological insights, spiritual leadership, and commitment to social justice. St. Basil the Great, known for his works on monasticism and his defense of the Nicene Creed, played a vital role in establishing the foundation of Christian monastic life and charity towards the poor. St. Gregory the Theologian, famed for his mastery of rhetoric and theological brilliance, articulated the complexities of the Holy Trinity, leaving behind the theological framework that continues to influence Christian thought. St. John Chrysostom, recognized for his eloquent sermons and commitment to moral integrity, emphasized the need for humility and social responsibility. Naming a high school after these three hierarchs will symbolize an educational commitment to cultivating not only intellectual excellence, but also moral integrity, spiritual growth, and a sense of responsibility towards society. Their enduring legacy encourages both educators and students to strive for wisdom, humility, and compassionate service, drawing on the rich liturgical and doctrinal tradition that these three saints established. So these are my thoughts. Everyone is welcome to join in and offer their thoughts.
0: Yeah, you did a really good job of explaining the goals of the school, and you touched a little bit about the type of education that students will receive there. But perhaps one of your colleagues here could go into a little bit more detail about that. Of what does the education at Three Hierarchs consist, and how is it exactly specifically Orthodox in nature?
5: Thank you, Mr. Maddox. I'll answer that question. God has been merciful and has answered our prayers. Education here at Three Hierarchs is grounded in orthodoxy and is classically based. It is truly liberating. We provide an orthodox environment where we have liturgical services. We offer theology courses. We have prayers in every language of our student population and faculty. So, for example, one day you can hear Polish, Serbian, Russian, Romanian, Spanish, and or Greek. During our language classes, students pray in the language in which they are being taught. For example, in Spanish, they're learning, Lord Jesus Christ, Son of God, have mercy on me. They're learning the Lord's Prayer and the Nicene Creed. Same thing with ancient Greek. They're learning the grammatical structures, but also learning about the history of their faith. And specific to the classical education, we truly strive to build a strong foundation in critical thinking, logical reasoning, and rhetoric. Interestingly enough, this term, our students learned about logic, truth, validity, and exploring it within our Orthodox lens and also our secular lens. And they partook in a project in which they deconstructed the Harris and the Trump debate, and they were able to analyze it deeply from the standpoint of logic, but also our faith. And next week, we're going to dive into Plato's allegory of the cave and see how that relates to our faith and our experience. In all of our classes, we offer experiential and hands-on learning where students observe, research, and apply what they are learning and studying. For example, in our biology class taught by Dr. Bartholomew, they recently completed a lab on photosynthesis. And in our theology courses taught by Protodeacon Dr. Jovan, who is the youth director of the Serbian Orthodox Archdiocese, students are continuing to pray and learn about feast days and saints. He also teaches both in the day and evening programs here at Three Hierarchs. In our Orthodox Lifestyles course, we have Ms. Jolene Ruggiero, who has close to 50 years of experience with Orthodox youth and ministries. And there, students are beginning to create projects that would benefit our Orthodox community and our neighbors. They have also begun to create icons and prepare for feasts. They're also learning more prayers. In our ancient Greek courses taught by Dr. Dimitri Alexandrakis, who is the former consulate of Greece to Iran and has taught at a seminary, students are learning the history and grammatical structures of ancient Greek. In math, taught by Mrs. Schroeder, she has multiple master degrees in mathematics, statistics, and physics. Students are learning how algebra and geometry apply to their lives and how they can use that in the future. In music, we are blessed with Mrs. Zaitcheva, who teaches the students music theory, history, and how to play the violin. So there are some days where I walk in and I can hear the students attempting to play the violin, practicing, and it's so beautiful and calming, and they just have such joy when they grab the instrument. And sometimes they struggle. And the beautiful thing about Three High Arts is we know we're all struggling and we're going to try to get back up and motivate one another, pray for one another, and so on. We also offer physical education, which is taught by Mr. Sell. He has his certificate in health, nutrition, and physical education. There they are learning to take care of their bodies. And in health and nutrition with Mrs. Jolene, they're learning about health and nutrition through an Orthodox point of view. Our body is our temple given by Christ, and how do we nurture it? And we also have a college counselor, Mr. Christopher Chocolate, who is currently preparing a workshop for parents and students on navigating the road to college. It's just fascinating. These are the wonderful things that we offer, that God has provided, that people have prayed about and have answered the call to fulfill this mission.
0: Wow, it sounds like you have a very diverse student body and faculty. How many students currently attend the school? And then maybe you can go into some more detail about the sorts of backgrounds that they come from.
5: Yes. So currently in the day school, we have 3 students, and we have more students on the threshold of wanting to come, particularly with homeschooling families. In the evening courses, which we title enrichment, we have 7. So students in the day school come from the Russian jurisdiction, the Greek jurisdiction, and some of the homeschoolers come from the Antiochian, the OCA, Russian and Serbian jurisdictions as well. The evening program is fascinating because this came about through the prayers of the parents. When we weren't sure if we were going to open up last year, I received phone calls. Elizabeth, please, please, please, we need this for our students. We saw what the public school is doing. We really need this. And I said, okay, we need to pray. And we need to pray to have enough enrollment to open for an enrichment course. And we also need to pray for a faculty member that can teach these courses, that is knowledgeable, that understands our youth. And glory be to God. God answered our prayers. We have Protodeacon Dr. Jovan, who teaches theology, and we have Mrs. Jolene Ruggiero, who teaches the Orthodox Lifestyles course. And the parents are so faithful. Some of their children come from private schools or public schools, but they're here because they want to continue to nurture and cultivate orthodoxy, and also because they want their children to be with like-minded individuals where they can discuss secular topics, but within the parameters and the comfort of our faith.
0: Excellent. So if you don't mind me asking, does someone want to follow up on that?
2: Yeah, I'd love to add into that. This is Anthony. I'd love to add, all the 10 students across those programs that Elizabeth just detailed, we are very thankful for those pioneer families. There are families that took the risk. There are many families that heard about Three Higher Arts, but there were pioneer families that said, I value what you're offering, and this is what I really want for my child, and we're going to take that leap of faith that this is going to happen. This is going to be exactly, this is going to be what you're saying it's going to be. And it has been nothing but success. And our families are explaining that to us now. Elizabeth can share some more of that, those commentaries, but I just want to be very explicit that we're thankful for those pioneer families. Otherwise, we would not have been able to do
0: it. Yeah, it sounds like you have a great combination of excellent faculty, great students, great parents who made the sacrifice to get their kids into your educational program, into Three Higher Arts, I express my admiration for all 3 groups. I think it's so extraordinary, a worthy effort that you all are engaged in. If you don't mind me asking, I'm just wondering

0: I might point out that this school started with great, great ambition, and we've been very successful, and it's a new success almost every day. So up until the early spring of this year, we were primarily a hybrid and remote, and we had students coming for after-school programming and even online. So this was a great springboard to what we have now, the first year of in-person, full-time student enrollment. And this will continue to grow both with the hybrid model, which includes those that are calling in, as I said, and also those that are attending full-time. So the advantage of this, Bobby, is for many reasons. You could see that from this past spring, for the first time, we were able to constitute a blue-ribbon panel of faculty members, Dr. Elizabeth Anthony Kroll, Elizabeth, and all those that she spoke of. It's really a blue-ribbon panel. So the qualifications and their commitment is stellar. This enabled us to start now with a full-time program. So as of recently this spring, we have this great faculty that I just spoke of, and we also have an outstanding curriculum. So for all those that may be interested, please, I encourage you to call the school, email, and also please look to our website where you could see the biographies of our faculty members and also the curriculum. And for all those that will have interest to attend, please call, make appointment for a tour and interviews. Now, in terms of the tuition, the tuition schedule is online. Now, the board, we're all very committed. We're donating our time and our talents, of course, for the benefit of encouraging Orthodox eighth graders and high schoolers to attend the program. Eighth graders are now interviewing here. We're very optimistic that we're going to have a large class for the fall of 2025. So the hardships of the time, I don't want to get into what we hear about inflation and war and depression, all these negative things. This is a place of opportunity. So if there is a student that has a desire, we will find not only a spot for them, but we will offer very generous grants and scholarships so that no one will be turned away who has an interest to pursue this vision and participate in the fruit of this school. We have a very generous group of benefactors. As a matter of fact, on October 10th, next Thursday, we will have a benefactors dinner, a second benefactors dinner following one approximately a year ago. All of the hierarchs in the area were represented either by their personal appointees if they were traveling. This year, two of the hierarchs will not be in attendance because they're abroad, but they will have their chancellors or their clergy attend. So it's a great opportunity for the benefactors to meet the hierarchs, the Orthodox hierarchs of the Chicagoland area, and the faculty and the directors. It'll be hosted at the Evanston Golf Club. So we encourage all those interested to support, who have the capability and interest to support the school, to attend this benefactors dinner. The information will be on the website. And then also on October 17th, and the others, Elizabeth and Dr. Kroll will speak as to the open house that will be on October 17th. So the elements of success, desire, the capability of the faculty, of the administration, and of the benefactors who will share in their talents and furtherance of the achievement of the mission of the school.
1: Very good. So this is probably the most important question that I maybe should have asked first, and it's the one that will probably have the biggest impact on our listeners. What has been the response so far to the school? Are parents and students, you know, just generally pleased with how things are going? You know, are you seeing growth in the students? Are you seeing the school progress? How's it going?
0: Just comment on the purview of development. The response has been tremendous. The interest is widespread, and people are inquiring, and they're on the road to participating in this mission. So I will end my comments with that and defer to the more specifics that will be offered.
2: Bobby, this is Karen Nowis. It's been actually very exciting to be part of this mission and to watch it grow and develop over the last year and a half that I've been involved. To see the response of the larger community –

0: pan-Orthodox community, you know, and that's one of the beautiful things about the Three Hierarchs is that it is serving the pan-Orthodox community. It is not jurisdiction specific. And the response has been a lot of curiosity and a lot of excitement, a lot of interest. But there is that fear of taking that leap of faith that Anthony had referred to earlier, which is why we're so grateful to the pioneer families who did take that leap of faith and who I know will be greatly rewarded for it. And we know that as this continues, that students can now come in and actually visit and shadow a full-time open school. That pioneer group was not able to come in and observe a class, for example. They had to trust that this was going to be a better opportunity that the rest of the secular world and education had to offer, and that they were going to make this happen. And so it's been very exciting to witness that. It's been very humbling to witness that and inspiring that we know that there is a need, and we pray that those who are on the fence will continue to be inspired as well, and to know that it's okay to take high school in a new adventure, a new direction. It doesn't have to be the typical prescription that the world is offering us. And, you know, that trying to take a different, let's say the road less taken, can be very rewarding. And I know Elizabeth can speak to more specifically what she's seen on the ground in the classroom in terms of a response as well.
1: Thank you, Karen. Yes, glory to God, our parents are pleased. Every parent that has their child here has been in tears and so grateful to God. Our patron saints and Banaia, they every day tell me, I have never seen such growth in my student, in my child academically. And that is because we have such humble teachers and very knowledgeable, such as Dr. Bartholomew, who will speak about her science program, which her parents are raving about, and actually prospective students as well.
2: Okay. Thank you. This is Dr. Bartholomew. We have what God gives us in that we have wonder, awe, and intellectual curiosity. And if you can ignite that in a learner, you have the world as your oyster. And so the whole direction of our science program is not only to go back to those beautiful qualities that are championed by our holy fathers, to have that beautiful, innocent awe and wonder of what's around us, but also to grow in a sophisticated scientist. Through interdisciplinary work, which we have available because of our interplay with the university. So students, even though, you know, they're just freshmen, they're working through the Campbell's biology book, which is a college level book, and we're interplaying it with a lot of hands-on laboratory work. I have my own research lab where I can bring in all kinds of different things into the classroom. We can bring them to my lab where they will investigate more interesting aspects of cellular biology, which they ordinarily would never have an opportunity to do. And then we can do interesting translational work with the museums, like the Shedd Aquarium, not in the standard way that you would expect, but a more sophisticated way, looking at, for example, acidification of the oceans and plastic effects on water aspects, and going into other things like dissecting comparatively a piglet and a frog, but then moving on to the kinetics and the mechanics of walking and looking at limb structure, and then following it with a field trip to a rehab specialist. So we have so many opportunities to enrich our students that science comes alive because they're seeing why it's relevant to the world around them. It's not simply a textbook. We use the textbook as definition and vocabulary, but then the students are free to apply this to really fascinating problems that they can solve and then real life opportunities that they can explore. So we're very excited to have Chicago as really our classroom in science.
3: Well, it sounds like the school is already great and rich and vibrant. But what are some of your plans and goals for the future? I heard talk of an open house and some other possible events, but even beyond that, what would you like to see the school eventually become?
0: Bobby, you know, the goal of the school was laid out earlier by His Eminence so beautifully. And the goals really are to raise a community of Orthodox Christian leaders, to go out into this world that just has so much chaos and despair, that to bring the joy and the beauty and the triumph of the Christian life, and to empower them to be well-read, articulate students that take their faith and their knowledge hand in hand and become citizens of our community, our neighbors, our future leaders, our future medical providers, attorneys, possibly politicians and policymakers, that will bring an Orthodox Christian set of values and virtues to their adult life, empowering them as fathers and mothers and husbands and wives as well. So the goal is, of course, always growth for a high school. And I know that will happen over the years. But we can't ever lose focus that a small mission school, you can't accomplish what we're accomplishing at a large scale when you have 4,000 students in a building. So the joy of it being small and interpersonal is actually what the goal is to raise that next generation of students that bring, you know, a strong emphasis of their Orthodox Christian values and their appreciation of beauty and all the knowledge that they'll gain into their adult life. And that will make our world better. So we're called to spread and evangelize and to preach the gospel to all ends of the world. And what better way than to start at home with our own children and to raise them up that way so that they can continue to spread the gospel in an Orthodox Christian perspective.
3: Awesome. Well, if the past repeats itself, there is no doubt someone out there right now who is listening to your description of the school and live in an area that most likely does not have its own Orthodox high school and are thinking, you know, hey, maybe I should start something like that and gather some individuals together and try to form a school in my community. What recommendations and advice do you have for people like that who are interested in starting an Orthodox, you know, high school in their own local communities?
4: Bobby, if I first address that, we started on a firm legal foundation. We have three lawyers on the board and professional directors. The Three Arcs High School is an Illinois not-for-profit corporation recognized as a legal entity under the laws of the state of Illinois. And in addition, and really as important, is that we are a recognized 501c3 institution, recognized by the Internal Revenue Service. We are a qualified tax donee, and we are tax exempt. So when this starts, it has to start with a sound legal foundation that will support the vision and the zeal and the enthusiasm that Orthodox Christians have for Orthodox education at the secondary level. So, and that's very important. And for all those who may be listening who would like to join us, please consider our school, which is, as I said, recognized as a 501c3 institution. We are a qualified charitable tax donee, and all of the donations that have come and will be coming will be formally recognized with tax letters to satisfy all the accountants who are involved in our benefactors' paperwork.
5: I'm going to jump in as well. I think if you're going to start a school, if you're interested in starting a school, the first three things you're going to need are prayers, faith, and resilience. Your knees are going to hurt. You're going to keep questioning that faith. And is this what we should be doing? And why are we doing this? And ultimately, to keep on that path and not to give up. If you have a few people, like-minded people, as this group is, I also want to shout out that we have one other board member we didn't mention. It's Father John Kinnert from the OCA jurisdiction. He's a pastor at the priest at Christ the Savior in Chicago. And when you add all the different talents of the individuals that were mentioned tonight or on this call, they are so necessary to start handling the details that you need to address in order to start a school: securing a building, funding a building, staffing a building, curriculum, handling processes such as enrollment or payroll. Those are just the procurement of equipment and textbooks and such. All those things happen, but if you could even, and most, I'll even mention this, is marketing and fundraising. Absolutely. If you can find the talent within that alone, it's a lifesaver. But all those those are, you know, to have like-minded people to have those skills and then would, and are committed to continuing to work to bring this to light as this group has, ultimately it becomes a school. And that school, just like the church, supports the family church. Ultimately, that is our role, is to support that family in knowing what to do in all things that they encounter in their life.
3: Yeah, it really does sound like you guys were very careful about creating a foundation, not just in terms of, you know, the 501c3 and being on proper legal footing, but also, you know, a foundation of a great board and a foundation of a great faculty and finding just the right families and students to begin the school. And I think that is something that people should definitely consider before they start a school of their own, to really start from the bottom, build that foundation, and then see what you can do on top of that. You know, how can listeners get more information about the school? I mean, it sounds like it's on the website. Register in the Niles area or simply assist you with your efforts. What is that web address? And, you know, what are the various locations on the website that people can visit to find the sorts of information that they need?
5: Our website is www.thochs.org. That's Three Hierarchs Orthodox Christian High School.org. On that website, you'll have all the things that we've talked about tonight, like such as coming events. And on October 17th, we will have, this is the time of year where you start to open the doors and invite your eighth grade family into the school so they could see the school and start making plans for the ninth grade year. So that starts on October 17th. It's not the only event, but it's the best event for parents to get a good look at the high school as they start making their plans for ninth grade. As we go into the fall, and we've mentioned before, we have a benefactor's dinner on the 10th of October. It's turned into an annual dinner, and it's a great celebration to learn more about the school, but also share in the vision. As you look at the website as well, you'll start to see how you can donate to the school to support it financially. But I say even more than that, what are your special skills and talents that you could offer us? And that would be huge. Marketing and fundraising are huge ways of benefiting a burgeoning school, volunteering, and cross your fingers, maybe future faculty. When we add the next school year, we will need more teachers with different credentials in order to teach the next level. So you'd be surprised. You'd be the perfect faculty member.
3: Very good. Well, we'll be sure to include that web address in the description to this podcast episode. So just look for it under the title will probably be Three Hierarchs High School or something along those lines. And you'll see in the description below that there will be a link to the Three Hierarchs website. You guys have done a great job of presenting the school. Is there anything else that any of you would like to add before we conclude here?
0: Bobby, I'd like to add something here. So I'm a mother of four, as I mentioned earlier, and we did not have an Orthodox option for our children. There were other classical schools that we were blessed to find that helped us to form our children. But I'd like to speak to parents out there for a moment, uncles, aunts, grandparents, to really empower their youth and get them excited about this alternative high school experience. We've been really programmed to know and think that we need to walk into a building and see the bells and whistles of a large high school and to see that there are certain, you know, AP classes and certain labs and tons of extracurriculars that most of your students will never use anyway. And they think that just by there's a certain name behind them, that that's going to give them a strong foundation. I did the best for my child. And of course, as parents, we all want to choose the best alternative for our child. But there is something actually greater out there. And the idea that this classical approach is not something new is important for parents to understand. It's going back to the original form of education. Democracy was built on teaching, you know, you didn't have a right to vote if you weren't trained in rhetoric, if you didn't fight in your military. And the Greeks all know that. And so for us to, rather than just teach the children to memorize facts and pass a test and get a certain grade on a standardized test to go to college. You know, there's something out there for everyone. There's a college out there for everyone. They really have an opportunity to be independent thinkers, not just telling them what to think, but how to think and how to ask greater questions, to be well-formed adults that are ready for the adult life. And so this classical approach, again, I just want to reiterate that this is not a new way. The public schools are using our children as guinea pigs, and they test out something new. It fails our students, so they come out with something new 7 years later, 10 years later, and they test it out again. Classical approach has been tried and true from the beginning of education. And so we're just going back to the classics. And this is a great way of, you know, just inspiring the love of learning in your children and giving them a joyful 4 years instead of just a mundane, miserable 4 years of I need to pass another test. So I really wanted to just put that out there for parents who are thinking about this and wondering, and how do I send my student to such a small high school? That nurture of it is just so beautiful. And we were part of a grassroots mission classical school in the western suburbs of Chicago. It was a Catholic school, and our children benefited tremendously from it. My boys both got into college. One is in his third year of engineering. When he started, there were 21 students at the school. That school is now 140 students strong. Wow. And so being part of that experience gives me a lot of excitement that I know, one, I'm so grateful that there's finally an Orthodox option, that the Orthodox faithful don't have to go to another Christian school, that we're offering them their faith tied into this great education. And so it's such a great opportunity, and it is such a blessing from God that we finally have this. We're definitely behind schedule, I will say that, as an Orthodox in the Orthodox world. But I'm grateful that we're finally, you know, having these schools pop up all over the country is what I'm hearing.
3: Well, very well said. Hey, thanks so much, all of you, for joining me today.
0: Thank you for having us.
5: Thank you, Bobby.
3: All right. So once again, I have been speaking with almost the entire board of Three Hierarchs Orthodox Christian High School in Niles, Illinois. I am, of course, Bobby Maddox, and this has been a listener-supported presentation of Ancient Faith Radio. You are listening to Telling the Story with Father David Smith. Telling the Story, the Sunday Gospel Revisited. Join Father David as he uses the settings of the Gospel stories, as well as contemporary and historical settings, to bring a fresh and unexpected look at various biblical texts. Here's Father David with today's episode.
6: Hi, welcome to Telling the Story. I'm your host, Father David Smith. Today's Telling the Story is inspired by the Gospel of the seventh Sunday of Matthew, St. Matthew's Gospel, chapter 9, verses 27 through 35, the story of the two men healed of their blindness by our Lord. Every time I read this, I wonder, why did Jesus instruct the healed men to tell no one about the miracle? Today's Telling the Story is entitled, Two Healed Men.
7: Yes, Lord, you're correct. Speaking for myself, I can genuinely say that I'm sorry. I realize that you asked us not to tell anyone about the healing, and we did anyway.
6: I too am sorry, O Son of Man. You did an awesome thing for us. Blindness had afflicted both of us for our entire lives. I can never forget, I will never forget, the first time I saw when you healed us. How could we keep silent?
7: How?
6: And remember, O healer, that many know us in Capernaum. We begged alms on the main road for many years.
7: Many years.
6: They have seen us so often that we could not hide our identities. Everyone said we looked so different, so alive. Someone said he only recognized us by our clothing. They asked us to reveal how...
7: They forced us.
6: They forced us to tell them how we could now see. They wanted to know who had healed us of our blindness. Who has done this to you, they said over and over.
7: We said it was you, Jesus. We are eternally grateful, O bringer of peace, O great healer.
6: Thanks to you. Thanks to you.
7: You don't have to tell us what this means, that this hails the end. We are privileged to be the ones who you chose to signal the end. We will tell the people. We know that you told us to keep quiet because the news is simply too awesome for the average man. But we, average? No, no, no. How can we hide the coming of the chosen one, time's end and the final judgment? We want to be your disciples, not to travel with you, but to proclaim here in Capernaum the arrival of the Son of Man.
6: We know the scriptures. That's not a problem. The blind memorize things much faster than those who can read.
7: Certainly, we now realize that God's providence worked in our lives until this moment, for this moment.
6: Yes, for this moment. Our blindness gave us the abilities that others don't have. Now we can see. We have the ability to proclaim your coming to the world.
7: The great prophet told us that the angel of great counsel will rule the world with peace and health. And now, and here you are. You made us whole.
6: He shall bring peace upon the rulers, peace and health by him.
7: Hallelujah.
6: Hallelujah.
7: And we shall bring this message, the wholeness to our bodies, which you accomplished, to the world.
6: You don't need to tell us that the end has arrived. The archangel told us in the writings of the prophet Daniel that the time of tribulation would come and has indeed in you. All shall be judged. The righteous, whose names are written in the book of life, will be saved. The others will have nothing but disgrace and everlasting shame.
7: It is written. Everlasting shame.
6: Yes, we must call all to repentance, to return to the practice of the law, tear down the idols, to sing the psalms.
7: I've memorized the psalms. Say the first two words of any psalm and I'll recite the rest. This will help people to return to their lives of the love of the psalms. The people must chant them twice daily.
6: Twice, as they should.
7: As they should. If they want to survive the coming judgment, that's for sure.
6: We may have to learn to read and write if we're going to preach.
7: We have discussed this. We need some time to learn letters.
6: While we're learning, we'll teach only in the synagogue.
7: Nowhere else.
6: According to your instructions, of course.
7: Of course.
6: The prophet Habakkuk has brought us a sumptuous dinner, we who sat in the lion's den of darkness and shame.
7: He has remembered us and has not forsaken those who love him.
6: Glory be to his name.
7: We often spoke between us about these being the last days.
6: All the time.
7: Everything has gotten out of hand. Children no longer obey their parents. No one takes pride in his work anymore. Certainly the end has come. Certainly the judgment is upon us.
6: I remember predicting your coming, O Holy One. In a way, I am a prophet, because I predicted your coming, and now here you are.
7: Yes! I remember when you said that.
6: The prophet Daniel has given us the timeline of the end, and now we have assembled it and proclaim it to the people.
7: We must announce to the people the coming judgment so they can prepare themselves and their children.
6: Teach the children some respect.
7: Very true words.
6: Daniel gave us signs to look for, and we know that the beast has come.
7: The Romans and all their armies.
6: Yes, but the Ancient of Days will defeat them.
7: Then the saints of the Highest One will receive the kingdom and take possession of the kingdom forever, for all ages to come, as the scripture tells us in truth.
6: Yes, as it is written, none of the wicked will understand, but those who have insight will understand. And thanks to you, O Ancient of Days, we have physical sight and also have spiritual insight.
7: Well said, well said.
6: You do not seem pleased.
7: Yes, I noticed that too. Are you not pleased that we have gathered so much from so little? And that we prepared to bring the message of the end of the world?
6: Is there some aspect of the timeline that we've mistaken? I can't think of any place where we've misread the signs of the coming judgment.
7: Nor I. We have studied this and discussed this our whole lives.
6: While we sat and begged, we listened to the teachings of the Jewish prophets and memorized their words.
7: I can't understand why you would ask us to keep the miracle of healing you bestowed upon us to ourselves. Why?
6: Indeed. Why?
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9: 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Father Spyridon Bailey is a priest of the Diocese of Great Britain and Western Europe of the Russian Orthodox Church outside of Russia, serving in England and Ireland. On this video podcast, he applies the teaching of the Church Fathers to modern life with reference to the Sunday Gospels. Here now is Father Spyridon.
10: In the name of the Father, and of the Son, and of the Holy Spirit. Amen. To be Christian is to recognize that without the cross, without everything that Christ has done for us and is doing for us, we can have no hope. There can be hope in nothing. No hope of salvation. And it is right that as Christians we constantly look to the death and the resurrection of Christ. But there comes a time when we must also look at the cross that we must take up in our own lives. And we must look at this cross not as something separate to the cross of Christ, but because of it. When we turn to God in prayer, we are always faced with the cross of Christ. When we encounter God, His cross, His death and resurrection are always at the heart of that encounter. But so too is that cross that we take up in our own life. We pray in hope of salvation through His death, His resurrection, but when we ask God for anything, we must do so committing ourselves to what it is we're praying. If we desire change, if we desire to be holy, to become saintly, then we have to give ourselves to the reality that it will require us to be crucified. And so every word of prayer must be a commitment. If we ask for forgiveness, then we commit ourselves to repent. As the saying goes, give your blood and God will give you His Spirit. Give your blood and God will give you His Spirit. To receive all, we must abandon all. To receive paradise, we must renounce this world. To receive life, we must die. To truly pray with commitment always means exposing the very truth of ourselves before God. But we must also be willing to face that truth ourselves. And of course, most people avoid this. Most people, even Christians, avoid this at all costs because it's a horrible, painful thing to do. To commit ourselves to holiness, to perfection, we must first face the true depths of our ego, our selfishness, our greed, our anger, our lust, and so on. We must face the true depths of evil within us. The truth of our rebellion, the truth of our rejection of God. And we must accept the pain of this realization. And this is a cross. It's one that every Orthodox Christian must accept if we're to know the joy of the resurrection. It is such a painful experience, and so painful that most people will throw themselves into the things of the world to avoid it. To live in an external way, to avoid entering this internal reality. Entering into the superficiality of the world, its entertainments, its pleasures. And even, we may say, good deeds. Some people will become so consumed with, for example, social change or anything they perceive as a good deed. The illusion of creating utopia and so on. To avoid, to escape facing the reality of that inner life. Everything that we pursue in this world can become a distraction, even good things. A distraction from the reality of prayer and the cross it requires us to take up in order to truly follow Jesus. a distraction. There's a danger in facing the darkness of ourselves, the darkness of our hearts. We can fall into despair. It can be overwhelming when we face the truth of who we are. And that cross can seem too heavy. We can be fearful. When we begin to glimpse this truth, we can turn away out of fear. And this is when we must hold tight to Christ's cross, because Christ's cross is the cross of perfect love, the perfect love and mercy of God. We must cling to it. A while ago, I had 8 days in hospital, in a bed, waiting for an operation. And as I prepared for the possibility of death, I realized that I am incapable of repenting enough. Repenting enough in order to ensure my salvation. My only hope, I realized as I lay in that bed, was in God's mercy. I had nothing to offer, nothing that was sufficient for my sins, for the depth of the darkness within me. God calls us to repentance, to confess, to struggle, to take up our cross. Not that we can earn our salvation, but in His love, He calls us to do these things that we may be healed, we may be transformed. The Christian life is a path to being restored. This is orthodoxy. It is healing, restoration. Restoration of the image and likeness of God. And unless we're willing to struggle in this way, then inevitably we will give ourselves to the world, to the flesh, to the devil. We will refuse God's mercy. And if we do so, we will be lost. To refuse God's mercy is to condemn ourselves. God's infinite mercy isn't a mechanical response, a response to us doing set things, the right things. It's the reality of love experienced by those who give themselves to His love. Love isn't cheap. Christ's brutal death, that death on the cross, was the supreme act of love for us. It wasn't anything cheap. And God calls us to offer a love to Him that is also costly. To love God will cost us, and it will be expensive at times. But our prayer must be an offering of ourselves, a commitment to His love. Our whole lives, our work, our relationships, our encounters with strangers, or the way we respond to challenges, the difficulties of our lives, all of them must be a commitment to the things we have prayed, which is a commitment to the cross. Our prayer must be a commitment to crucifixion. The devil's assurance is that none of this is necessary. And the devil will find willing ears in those who find the cross too frightening, who would rather talk of a salvation without taking up our cross and following Jesus. And there will be many fervent to repeat that false promise of the devil. But we must know with absolute certainty that the voice of the devil and the voice who preach this empty gospel make themselves the enemies of God. And they will deceive the unwary. So let us take courage. Take courage in Christ's cross. The cross of Christ is our source of courage and hope. And let's commit ourselves to following in His footsteps on that road to Calvary. And when the horror when the horror and the reality of who we are becomes clear, let us hold tight to the boundless love of God.
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God is the life of all free beings. He is the salvation of all, of believers and unbelievers, of the just and the unjust, of the pious or the impious, of those freed from the passions or caught up in them, of monks and those living in the world, of the educated or the illiterate, of the healthy or the sick, of the young or of the very old. He is like the outpouring of light, the glimpse of the sun, or the changes of the weather, which are the same for everyone without exception. 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

0: God, having promised you eternal blessing and given the pledge of the Spirit in your heart, commanded you to take care of your life, that your inner man, freed from passions, should even in the present life begin to taste these divine blessings. 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
1: 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There wouldn't even be an Ancient Faith Radio. 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Be a participant in this vital ministry that has impacted the Orthodox world like no other. 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

0: What is this continual sense of dissatisfaction, of anxiety which we normally feel within us, save the stifled voice of conscience speaking to us inwardly on the subconscious level, and often contradicting our own will and declaring the untruth that is our life? As long as we live in conflict with the law of light which has been granted us, this voice will not be silent, for it is the voice of God Himself in our soul. On the other hand, that rare feeling of keen satisfaction, of plenitude and joy, is the happiness caused by the union of the divine principle in our soul with the universal harmony and the divine essence of the world. From the Diary of a Russian Priest on Ancient Faith Radio.
1: The spiritual embrace that all the worshipers give one another during the liturgy symbolizes, in anticipation, agreement, concord, unanimity of faith and love. It prefigures ineffable future blessings. 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The mouth, in fact, symbolizes the Word. By means of the mouth, all those who enjoy the gift of reason are united with the first and only Word, which is the origin of the reason. Maximus the Confessor on Ancient Faith Radio.

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2: He will be a staff for the righteous, with which for them to stand and not to fall. And he will be the light of the nations and the hope of those whose hearts are troubled. All who dwell on the earth will fall down and worship him, and they will praise and bless and celebrate with song the Lord of Spirits. 1 Enoch chapter 48, verses 4 through 5. The modern world doesn't acknowledge, but is nevertheless haunted by spirits, angels, demons, and saints. In our time, many yearn to break free of the prison of a flat, secular materialism, to see and to know reality as it truly is. What is this spiritual reality like? How do we engage with it well? How do we permeate everyday life with spiritual presence? Orthodox Christian priests Father Andrew Stephen Damick and Father Stephen DeYoung host this live call-in show focused on enchantment in creation, the union of the seen and unseen as made by God and experienced by mankind throughout history. Welcome to the Lord of Spirits.
3: What is up, all of you giant killers, you dragon slayers, you stompers of scorpions and serpents? You are listening to the Lord of Spirits podcast. My co-host, Father Stephen DeYoung, is with me from Lafayette, Louisiana, thousands of miles away. And I'm Father Andrew Stephen Damick in Emmaus, Pennsylvania. And we are live. So if you're listening to us live and not via Memorex, you can call us at 855-237-2346 and you can talk to us. And we're going to get to your calls in the second half of the show. And our own beloved Matushka Trudy will be taking your calls. If you've ever had a chat with one of our Calvinist friends about how he or she feels about other churches or theologies aside from Calvinism, you may have heard that person use the word idolatry. Not just Roman Catholics or us Orthodox either. Idolatry is a big category for Calvinists. It includes a lot. So what is idolatry? And do the Orthodox, with their love and veneration for iconography, have an idolatry problem? I mean,
4: no.
3: If you venerate just a little too much, did you do an idolatry?
4: No.
3: All right, good night. Yeah. That just makes my next rhetorical question pointless. Thank you very much for that one.
5: Well, okay, sorry, go ahead.
3: Come on, I'm monologuing here. You get to monologue for the rest of the show. Anyway, yes, so tonight is the first in a two-part series. Tonight we're talking idolatry, and next time we're talking iconography. But here's the burning question that I know even Calvinists sometimes wonder about. Is American Idol real idolatry?
4: Maybe.
3: Is that the first maybe we've gotten?
4: I think so. Because Kelly Clarkson's career is kind of inexplicable otherwise.
3: Huh. Huh.
4: I mean, that movie was terrible.
3: I did not see it, so I was probably saved from... Anyway.
4: And she had a couple singles. Then somehow she gets a talk show. Like, it's weird. It's weird. It's weirder than Ricky Lake. That's all I'm saying.
3: Man, I haven't thought about Ricky Lake in a lot of years.
4: It would be kind of weird if you did. I mean, I think about the Roman Empire every day, but if you thought about Ricky Lake every day, little odd.
3: I don't think I've even thought about her every year.
4: Yeah.
3: I don't remember every thought I had last year, so who knows?
4: Yeah.
3: Come and gone.
4: So we're doing this two-part thing. In part because lots of people, we've touched on this in various episodes in various ways. But we haven't done an episode or episodes really devoted to this. And our approach here, because I think this is part of the problem, is, as you implied with your truncated set of rhetorical questions.
3: How dare you, sir?
4: that people tend to see idolatry and iconography somehow as if they're on a continuum.
3: Yes.
4: Right. And, of course, this is because there are a lot of people from Protestant, especially evangelical Protestant backgrounds, who have been kind of taught that there is no difference, that religious iconography is idolatry.
3: Yes.
4: Or at least so easily becomes idolatry that it should be avoided.
3: Yeah. You know, like right. These simple people, they're just doing what everybody else is doing and they're probably slipping into idolatry.
4: Yes. And so there's just this presupposition that there's and I hear even very intelligent people I know from that background make these kind of comments like, you know, St. Athanasius here, we'll see, he condemns idolatry and he doesn't mention Christian iconography, so he must have been an iconoclast.
3: Yes, actual argument being made recently by some
4: by an intelligent person. By an intelligent
3: very excited.
4: Person.
3: Yes, I got very excited about his argumentation.
4: Yeah, not by a dumb person, by an intelligent person. And that's sort of like saying, well, this church father condemned the pagan Roman emperor and didn't mention bishops, so he must be an anarchist. Right? Like, those don't follow. Right? You know, a bishop and a pagan emperor who declares himself to be a god, they're both authority figures, okay, right?
3: And they're religious authority figures.
4: Yes, they're both religious authority, because the emperor was the Pontifex Maximus of the Roman cult, right? He was the high priest of the Roman cult, right? So there are some superficial similarities, right? But there are also much more major differences in how these roles are completely conceived of. And the same is true when you actually get into it, about idolatry and iconography, because there's also pagan iconography, as we'll talk about next time.
3: Yeah. Yeah.
4: Right. So within paganism, idols and iconography were two different things.
3: Yeah. Yeah. I mean, idolatry and iconography basically share two things, images and religion.
4: Yes.
3: But that's not enough for either one to be right. What it is.
4: Like religious authority figures, right? Like there's still a radical difference, right?
3: Yeah.
4: You know, and even though some of our Protestant friends would make these arguments with idolatry and iconography, I dare say most of them, unless they're like a Quaker, wouldn't say, well, hey, look at the Pope. We can't have pastors.
3: Mm.
4: Right. So there are important differences here, right? And so what we're going to be doing is the next two episodes. Tonight, we're doing idolatry. In a couple of weeks, we'll be doing iconography, right? And we're going to sort of explain what each of these things are historically in their religious use, right? And so hopefully by us back-to-back sort of going through each of these phenomena, people will be able to see, oh, no, these are two different things. And so, you know, as you mentioned, your rhetorical question, it's not like someone's going to walk into my parish and venerate the icon at the entrance too hard and accidentally do an idolatry. Right? Like, oh, no.
3: Wait, back more. Off. That's too many kisses, pal. Yeah.
6: Throttle it.
4: Right. Right. So these are two fundamentally different things, right? Even though they both involve imagery and both involve. And I will say here, because, you know, you mentioned it, this sort of weird colonial idea that, you know, the world is just full of these simpletons who don't have the kind of advanced religious sensibility I do. Right. And, you know, so like if they watch a movie with someone playing Jesus in it, they're just going to start worshiping the movie screen.
3: Those ignorant peasants.
4: Yes, right. That everyone's just a fool. Or if I've seen it take the extent, right? If you have a cross at the front of your church, they're just going to start worshiping the wooden cross. Like they're just too dumb to make the distinction in their mind between a wooden representation of the cross of Christ and God. Just too subtle for them. And this is preposterous. And by the end of tonight, we're going to talk about just how idolatrous many of our smartest and savviest folks are, right? without their knowledge.
3: We're here to help.
4: Or at least point a finger and condemn, you know, if not help. I could just go full Pharisee if I need to. So we're going to start talking about idolatry, where it arises. And of course, idolatry arises all over the world simultaneously within paganism. Right. And this is another one of those things where someone recently online said, in commenting on one of our old episodes that where we had talked about how just sort of everyone in the world offered sacrifices and offered incense. And therefore that's sort of the natural way humanity worshiped. They acted like that was ridiculous.
3: Yeah.
4: Because they're moving from a presentist perspective, right? Of like, you know, oh, why is that more natural than what they do in a Baptist church or what they do in a Buddhist ashram or right?
3: I mean, it's just a reality. Like, this is what you see when you look at the ancient world.
4: Yes. And we try to have reality-based discussions here at Lord of Spirits rather than ideology-based discussions. And this is just true, right? And this is going back into the probably everyone has seen at some point, you know, going back to the Neolithic era, one of the earliest human crafted sculptures we have is that Earth Goddess.
3: Yeah, right.
4: Right. Statue. Idolatry just pops up everywhere, right? In the archaeological records, everybody's doing it. Right. And this is why, as we'll get to in the second half, the Israelites have to be told in strictest terms not to do it because everyone did it. Right. It was what seemed natural to them. As we've talked about some of this right here at the beginning, we're going to be reviewing. We're going to be pulling together some things we've said in different

0: of incense, right, and other religious ritual. And as we've talked about before, these are generally places where someone has had some kind of contact with a spirit.
1: Yeah, so it's like groves in forests or, you know, clearings or on top of a cliff somewhere, stuff like that. It's you know, it's some geographic feature that's recognizable in some way, typically.
0: Right, and delimitable, right? Like where
1: yes,
0: you could say
1: this is a place.
0: This is this is the place. The other places around it are not this place, right? And so that as this begins to evolve, you start getting low fences, low rock walls, just circles of stones, ways of delimiting that particular space, marking out that particular space. This is the space where the spirit that they hold to be divine was encountered, right? By at some point in the past. And so this is the place where we return to interact with, participate in that spiritual reality. And before you start getting what we would call idols proper, you start out with, again, sort of unworked natural features. So you get a tree, a large tree that's at the center of one of these spaces. You get a pole. You get some kind of standing stone. Many of these were deliberately, the first shaping that happens to them is not carving them into human or animal forms, but generally shaping them into phalluses if they didn't already look like them. And
1: unfortunate this is reality, everybody.
0: this is what Asherah poles were that you read about in the Old Testament. They were large phallic symbols. And the reason for that, of course, is that this is associated with fertility.
1: Yeah, and power and virility.
0: Right.
1: All that
0: stuff. And not just
1: stock and stone.
0: Both the fertility of the land and crops, right? And the fertility of humans in reproducing and having children, right? Which were the two key things to survival. As the Neolithic Revolution happens and people start to do agriculture, right? So these are the two people's two primary concerns. So it's not a wonder that as they're interacting with these spirits that they believe are divine, that it takes this form of seeking fertility. And then from there, you start having those stones and those trees or poles or what have you being worked into more complex images and shapes. For the most part, this starts out with animals, with figures of animals.
1: Theriomorphic. That's today's secret word is theriomorphic.
0: Well, not yet.
1: Oh, dang it.
0: This is, actually, no. So in a minute.
1: Okay. Just getting excited.
0: Yeah. About theriomorphism. So you start out with just animals, right? So often, as we've talked about on the show before, this is bulls. These are other animals that were taken to embody certain qualities. The bull, obviously, you can see how you can get there from the previous imagery, right, of sort of virility, power.
1: Yeah.
0: Right. A bull being a male, right? The sort of masculine power. And then also other animals, right? Heifers, obviously, related to that. And other similar sort of imagery. Then we move into a stage where the spiritual beings who are being interacted with are being depicted. And that's when you get the theriomorphic human-animal forms.
1: Okay.
0: The Egyptian gods mostly stuck with that.
1: Yeah, right.
0: As did the Hindu gods mostly stuck with that.
1: And, you know, plenty of South American deities as well. Yeah.
0: Yes, are sort of mixed human-animal forms or mixtures of different animals. And then in some places, like

0: Greece at the end of the ancient Near Eastern period, you start getting just humanoid, pure humanoid depictions of deities. And those are generally shaped after a king or founder figure who they had previously, who while he was alive, or she, and was a sort of king or ruler, right, or founder figure, was seen, they believed embodied the divine while they were alive. Right, so this king was thought to embody, right, the sky god. When they make statues of Zeus later, they make him look like that king.
1: Yeah, yeah.
0: And this isn't just something we get from modern anthropology. There are a few church fathers who talk about this.
1: Hmm.
0: Who say that the popular imagery of the Roman gods at their time, for example, is based on ancient kings.
1: Well, yeah. And I mean, even get this later, like with Snorri Sturluson introducing the prose Edda, he basically says like that the Norse gods were just heroes from Troy that eventually came to be worshipped.
0: Right, right. And it's probably more complex than that, in that there's a give and take, right, of those gods already having been worshipped under some different form,
1: yeah.
0: Right? And then
1: yeah,
0: the two get amalgamated. Yeah. In history, right? And so this is sort of what we see on the ground of the beginnings of idolatry. As we said, this is pretty much universal. This is everywhere. In the ancient Near East and other ancient cultures like the Indus River Valley, this is all over the place, right? And is still kind of true today, as we mentioned with India, right? In terms of places, you go to places where Christendom didn't exist, right? And you still find this sort of thing, in many places. So, that's what we find archaeologically and anthropologically. Of course, we talked about previously when we were talking about the story of the Tower of Babel, that part of the story of the Tower of Babel is them trying to draw God down, right? Them trying to use an idol to contain and interact with Yahweh, the God who created the universe. And that, of course, goes badly for them.
1: Yeah, there's even fun traditions, I mean, not mentioned in the Bible, but like from Second Temple Jewish stuff that talk about Nimrod, you know, building the tower. And number one, this is my favorite part. If we build it high enough, then when God floods the place again, we'll escape this time. And then also like the idea of, you know, and also while we're up there, we can make war on heaven and you know, bring him down. So it's just another way of that same, using the same kind of imagery of trying to defeat God, you know?
0: Yeah. Yeah. And so that is sort of from the other side, right? Idolatry coming into being and a depiction of it. And so, of course, it's after that, as God, true God, sort of withdraws from humanity to protect humanity from his own holiness so he won't destroy the world again as he did with the flood, that angelic beings are assigned to the nations of the world. And it's from there that, as we've talked about before, that pagan worship and idolatry evolves, as we see in the archaeological and anthropological record. So how does, right, how did these idols function? How were they used? Whether we're talking about in a shrine outdoors in the early phase, or, you know, in the Roman Empire in Greece or Rome, where you have a temple with, right, the statue of a god.
1: Yeah, I mean, it's vast complexes.
0: Centrally like, located. Yeah.
1: Yeah. Like if anybody's ever been to Lebanon and you've been to Baalbek, there's a temple to Zeus there, which is just massive. I think it's the largest extant temple, you know, pagan temple in the world, if I remember.
0: I think it
1: correctly.
0: Mostly got destroyed.
1: Oh, yeah. I mean, it's, yeah. It's,
0: no,
1: it's
0: mean,
1: not in good shape,
0: like,
1: but
0: the site got destroyed recently, I think.
1: Oh, really? Oh, like recently?
0: Yeah.
1: That's lame. I hope that's not true. I heard that happened in Palmyra in Syria. I know that that was an issue, but yeah. I haven't heard if that Baalbek had an issue. Anyway.
0: But yeah, but as the name implies, originally that was a shrine for Baal.
1: Baal. Yeah, exactly. Exactly.
0: But Zeus and Baal kind of got assimilated starting with Alexander.
1: Yeah.
0: So how are these idols functioning? How are they being used? Right. So the idol, first of all, serves to localize the deity. Right. So a spirit, right, wasn't seen to have doesn't have a material body. Right. In such a way that it's like, oh, well, Baal, he's the next town over. If you go over there, you can have a beer with him at the tavern. Right. So you have to, he's a storm god too. So he's hanging out in the sky. You have to bring him down. Right. You have to have a place to meet with him. And so the idol served to localize, to bring the deity to that place. And this becomes so true that there are particular hypostases. And if me using that word freaks you out, listen to some old episodes. I'm not going to go through it again now. Of pagan gods get named after these places.
1: Yeah, like Baal Peor.
0: Yeah.
1: Or Artemis of the Ephesians.
0: Right, right. And this is why when you're reading Homer, it seems like there's 87 different names for the same Greek god, right? Because a lot of times he's using local names, right? Like localized place names to refer to Greek gods and goddesses in both the Iliad and the Odyssey. So not only does this localize that deity to that place, but it creates a version, right? There's a body of that god now in that place. That unless the temple and idol are destroyed, right, will remain there.
1: Right. Yeah, and often they have like particular local characteristics too. Like, you know, like it's not like statues of Stalin, which all kind of look the same.
0: I haven't studied statues of Stalin, but I'll take your word for it.
1: They have in southern Lithuania, there is a museum of Soviet culture. And like they collected a whole bunch of statues of Stalin and put them all and Lenin and put them all there. And so it's kind of funny to see them all as a group. But yes, they do all kind of look the same. But like these, you know, different idolatrous statues in different places will have different characteristics.
0: Right, right. So, I mean, Artemis in Ephesus is a good example. If you look at the depictions of Artemis from Ephesus, from the Temple of Artemis there that was one of the seven wonders of the ancient world, and then you look at a depiction of Artemis from, say, the Peloponnese, right? They don't look like the same woman.
1: Right, right.
0: Right, they're very different. And in Ephesus, this is very much a fertility figure.
1: Yeah.
0: In the Peloponnese, this is very much, she's a huntress, right? These are sort of two different sort of conceptual. So the localization is really, right, the humans creating a hypostasis of that god, essentially. Right. And so then the idol functions as the body of the deity in the way that we've talked about bodies on the show, right, is this nexus of powers and potentialities, the idea being this is the place where you can access that power, those abilities of this spirit, to bring fertility or victory in war or get someone to fall in love with you or whatever it is you're looking for. But this is seen as the vehicle through which that can happen. Okay. And so because this is the place of that access, this is also the place where you're going to come to try to leverage that spirit to do what you want it to, meaning this is where you're going to bring sacrifices. This is where you're going to bring food, right? This is where you're going to bring gifts. This is where you're going to offer hospitality, right? You're going to go to the temple to do this, to continue this ingratiating, right, relationship between your people and this spirit that you have chosen to associate with. And you're also going to care for this deity. You're going to clothe it, right? You're going to clean it. Do all the things that you would, that like the servants of a human king, right? So if you imagine a human king in the ancient Near East, he has all these servants. They come and they bathe him. They bring him food. They dress him, right? They do what he tells them, right? And they ingratiate themselves to him. And then at least hypothetically, he provides them with station, rank, wealth, power and authority, right? So it's the same kind of idea, right? But transferred to what they hold to be a divine spirit. And this is important. What we just said there about how idolatry worked is important to really understand what's going on with the traditional Israelite and Jewish critique of idolatry, right? Which is essentially that those things we just listed are self-contradictory, right?
1: Yeah.
0: So if Baal has the power to send rains in its season and give you crops and make your wife fertile so you have lots of children, if he can do all that, how come if you tip him over, he can't stand back up? Why can't he dress himself?
1: Yeah.
0: Why can't he feed himself?
1: Yeah. I mean, that's why so much of the stuff in the scripture about idolatry is just like satirizing it, you know, like it's a big joke.
0: Right. Right. So the whole idea is that you're interacting with something powerful, but very clearly humans are more powerful than it. It can't even make its own idol.
1: Yeah.
0: You have to go and chop down some wood, right? And go and make an idol, and then you burn the rest for, you know, heat. And like, but that's your effort, right? So there are much simpler things that they can't do. This is the core of what you see in the Old Testament when idols are being critiqued, right? And, you know, this goes on and on, right? The people have to come there and tell the God what is going on because it doesn't know. Right. And they have to come in and explain it. Well, okay, so we're at war with these people and right. Like, it's self-contradictory. It doesn't make sense. But ultimately, what an idol is within paganism is a sort of handle or a grip. Right. So, the image encapsulates the concept of this spirit or deity in a way that limits it.
1: Yeah. So it becomes the God of this spot or this people or this idea, you know, right. It's not
0: this thing.
1: Like, yeah. It's one of the really important things to realize about paganism is that no pagan religion ever says that their God is all powerful. Like they don't even make that claim. It's not like, well, this one's, you know, like there's clashing claims with Yahweh. They're not even clashing claims.
0: Yeah. It's definitionally impossible. Right.
1: Yeah.
0: Because first of all, you have, as we've talked about before, the succession myth.
1: Right.
0: So whoever's the Most High God now wasn't always. And hypothetically, one of his sons could overthrow him tomorrow. Right? And our neighbor's gods exist too, so they might come over here and whoop up on us, and that'll mean their gods are whooping up on our gods. Right? And they could get killed. And they can die. But yes, they become innately limited by having this image, right? Because the image, the idol, is essentially the visual equivalent of a definition.
1: Yeah.
0: Right. So when you write the definition of a word or a concept, you are limiting it.
1: Yeah. It's this and not that.
0: Right. You're saying it is, and it is just this.
1: Right.
0: Right. Yep. Just this is what we mean when we say it. And the idol does that visually. Right. The idol does that visually. It says this divine spirit is this and has these qualities as opposed to some other potential qualities. And so, but this is required, right? If humans are going to have any kind of control or leverage over such a spiritual entity. Because if it's unlimited, right, then you're sunk. We read the quote in an early episode when we were talking about primitive monotheism from the anthropologist who talked about how, you know, petty gods became much more popular than the idea of a single all-powerful God who created and rules the universe, because the single all-powerful God who created and rules the universe doesn't need anything from you.
1: Yeah. So there's no advantage to, right. So, you know, you can't get anything out of him by right. giving
0: there's,
1: him something.
0: There's no way to get him to do what you want.
1: Yeah.
0: Right? There's no way to, right.
1: This Whereas is not a god that god. Anyone would have invented.
0: Yeah. Little petty gods and spirits, right? Well, those, you know, they're petty. They're like humans, right? They want things and they like things and hate things. And
1: you can you do know, a deal.
0: Yeah, we can do so. So this limiting that happened, that is enacted by making an idol, right, is the precondition for now that this thing is limited. Now I can gain leverage over it. Now I can manipulate it because it's limited like I am as a human. And in fact, as we just mentioned in that critique, that Jewish and Israelite critique, right? It's actually kind of more limited than me as a human, right? It's kind of more limited than me. Now we as Christians would say that's a function of the fact that humans are made in the image of God, right? And idols aren't actually made in the image of God. At best, they're made in the image of a human, and you're one step removed. But usually it's animals. It's things that are subhuman. This now means I can gain, in some sense, power over the divine, over these spirits that are at work in the world around me. Right. So there are lots of things in the world that are beyond my human control. If we're talking about during the Neolithic Revolution, the big two that we mentioned, right, are the rains going to come?
1: Yeah.
0: And water my crops.
1: They don't. That's the death of your people.
0: Yes. Yes. That's my kids all die. My family all dies. Maybe my whole tribe and clan dies because we don't have food. Right. And so are the rains going to come? Are the crops going to grow? Am I going to have a good harvest? Locusts going to come through and eat it?
1: And
0: right. And all these variables that I can't control.
1: You know, and are the women going to have babies?
0: Yes. That being the other one.
1: That doesn't
0: happen.
1: Am I going
0: to be able to get my wife pregnant? Because they have zero scientific knowledge about how that even works.
1: Right.
0: Yes, I can safely say for most of human history, humans didn't understand that male infertility could be a thing.
1: Right.
0: That's how little they understood it.
1: Yeah. Yeah.
0: They thought all men were completely potent and fertile, and it was just a question of the woman. That's how little they understood how human reproduction works. So it's this mysterious thing. I can't control it. Right. There was, and the infant mortality rate was super high. So, right. These are these out of control things that my existence, my family's existence, my community's existence, my whole people's existence depend on these.
1: Yeah. And so you're going to want divine power to try to give you a hand.
0: And they did not have the impression that these things were out of control. they did not have the impression that everything was an accident and, you know, molecules bouncing off of each other, right? This is under something's control. I need to get control of that something.
1: Yeah.
0: Right. And so this was the way to do it. You take that thing, right? You take fertility, this big thing that's out of your control, and you define it and you limit it, right? And now you can exert leverage on it. You've got a handle on it. You can get a grip on it, and you can try to take control of your destiny, right? And from a certain perspective, right, we could see how this idea of trying to reduce the divine to the human or the subhuman is sort of the reverse of the incarnation. Now, this is the incarnation properly understood. Right. And unfortunately, in a lot of Christian circles today, the incarnation is not properly understood.
1: Right.
0: So the way Christianity has seen the incarnation historically is not that Jesus was God and he somehow limited himself and became just a human for a while. That is not the doctrine of the incarnation as taught by Christianity. Doctrine of the incarnation as taught by Christianity is that Christ has elevated humanity by taking upon himself our shared human nature. So our human nature that he shares with us has been elevated and united to God in the person of Jesus Christ. That's what the incarnation is about. Right. And so God becoming man is nothing like ancient idolatry.
1: Right.
0: Or how they understood their god kings.
1: Right. And it's
0: kingship
1: really
0: comes down from heaven in Sumer.
1: It's a radical rebuke of all of that.
0: Right. It's the opposite.
1: Yeah. Yeah.
0: Right. And that's why the second part of St. Athanasius's famous dictum, right, God became man so that man might become God, is so important.
1: Yeah.
0: Because if you lose that, right, then you lose what's really going on. So the incarnation is the exact opposite of this. And this is part of why, especially, well, any feast of Christ that's concerned with the incarnation, there's a few, the Annunciation, because of his conception, or obviously his nativity, you will see these references to Christ through his incarnation, through his birth, has caused idolatry to cease.
1: Yeah.
0: And that's because of this understanding of what idolatry is.
1: Yeah.
0: Right. That the incarnation is fundamentally an inversion, a complete 180 of what idolatry was and how it worked. So, someone might say, someone might bring up the Greek philosophers, right? And yes, to longtime listeners, I'm about to bash on Plato again. but the, the way in which the Greek philosophers have been seen, and Greek philosophy in general, and even Latin philosophy for that matter, have been seen since, well, really since the Renaissance, but especially since the Enlightenment, is that they're seen as these people who sort of opted out of the religion of their time.
1: Yeah, there's this idea that, you know, everybody else is idolaters, but these guys are so smart that they figured out these philosophical ideas.
0: Right, and that the religion of their day was dumb.
1: Turn their backs on all that idolatry stuff.
0: Right. And this is not coincidental. Right. This is the mark of the amateur historian, is that they look into the past and see themselves in a mirror. Right. And so if you think about the Renaissance and then especially in the Enlightenment, you have people who are renegades against the established religion of their own day. Right, who are rejecting Christianity as fables and all this in favor of these philosophical ideas and universal reason and all this. culminating in massacring a lot of people. But in praise of universal reason and all this. And so when they look back at Plato and Aristotle, Socrates et al., they see, oh, these were people like me, see, in the pre-Christian era. They were the smart ones. They stood up to that goofy Greek religion that was going on at the time, right? And in favor of universal reason. This, of course, is poppycock. Am I allowed to say poppycock on the airwaves?
1: Let me check with the censors. I'll
0: Okay. That's, so... This is ridiculous, right? And there are lots of things we could talk about here. We could talk about the fact that Aristotle set up his school inside a temple. There's a bunch of, but just to use Plato as an example, right? So Plato did see a problem. If you read the Euthyphro, and the Euthyphro is the Platonic dialogue that's been the most warped in terms of how modern people read it because of this. What's really going on in the Euthyphro is that Plato kind of realizes that in the mytho-ritual structures of his day and in the practice of idolatry, right, that this limiting and sort of humanization, reducing to the human of these divine spirits and powers and ideas has happened, right? But his answer to that, right, is just to, the problem is, oh, they've been too humanized.
1: Yeah, yeah.
0: And in fact, they've been so humanized that they go and do these horrible things, right? And so Plato's forms are just the Greek gods with all the human qualities stripped away. So Plato's form of love and Aphrodite, the only difference is Plato's version of love is not a woman, does not have any kind of romantic or sexual relationships, right, with other principles, right? Does not engage in petty jealousies, does not cheat on a husband, right? Those elements he throws out, but functionally it's the same thing because he, through meditative practices and even through using the temples and the rituals of the day, saw people as coming to participate in love. Koinonia, it's the same word that's used for sacrificial ritual that he uses for the relationship between the forms and humans. Right. So all he's doing is dehumanizing the gods and calling them the forms. Right. Plato really was a pagan.
1: Yeah. I mean,
0: he just had what he saw as a more enlightened form of paganism.
1: Yeah. And I mean, some of the church fathers, of course, saw good things in some of the stuff that he said and saw it as useful for their purposes. But he still was an actual pagan.
0: Yes. while he was alive on this earth, at least, for sure, yeah. He was never a Christian.
1: Yeah.
0: Never yeah. Jewish.
1: Never got baptized.
0: Yeah.
1: Yeah.
0: And saw these in a very pagan way. And he saw the idols and those stories and all of that as being, you know, for the common folk. Right? Because you got to remember also, Plato believed in aristocratic rationalism. He believed there were inferior and superior humans. And he said, well, we philosophers are the highest tier of humans. Right? Some people are born to be us and some people are born to be slaves. And everything in between, right? And he said, and those people beneath us, well, they can't understand these ideas. They can't understand what justice is. Right. So we give them stories and we give them, rituals and stuff to try to help them come to participate in and understand justice. Whereas we can just kind of look straight into the light. Right. and have this sort of pure concept. Right. And by the way, this kind of view, right, like doesn't stop with Plato. Right. So you find this in Averroes, Ibn Rushd, who's the great Muslim commentator on Aristotle. He literally says this about Islam. He says, Islam is philosophy for all the stupid proles out there, right? Like who can't understand philosophy, right? So we give them Islam, right?
1: Wow.
0: And there were a bunch of people in the West when Averroes work, they're called the Latin Averroists. Thomas Aquinas was not one of them. In many ways, he was reacting against them, but people like Cedric de Brabant, who took this approach to in the medieval period to Christianity. Christianity is for all these peasants because they can't understand philosophy. Right? See also the afterword to David Bentley Hart's book on universalism. But I'll leave that here. Right? But so Plato sees part of this problem, but he doesn't really overcome it. He's still within this pagan view. Right? He's just going to say, like he says about everything else, that the actual idol of Athena sitting there in Athens is the shadow of an image of wisdom. Of sort of pure divine wisdom.
1: He doesn't say away with idolatry or say stop.
0: No, in fact, he's performing sacrifices. This necessary purpose for all the dummies who can't understand wisdom per se. Right. He just thinks he's in this better place, right? Where he can get to the core of it. He can sort of work back up the chain, right? But even that view, if you pause and think about it a minute, remember what we said about hypostases of different gods and localizations. Plato's view is not that much different than that. Right? That the statue is this shadow of an image, but that he can work back up the chain to get to the spirit unlocalized.
1: Yeah.
0: Right? Is really all he's saying. He is still very much thinking and operating within that overall religious worldview. And I think a lot of this stuff gets misunderstood for that reason. Aristotle basically just thinks that a lot of, well, I'm not going to get into academic stuff I've been writing recently, but Aristotle basically argues, for example, that tragedy is basically sacrificial ritual for an upper class of people. Right. This is pretty well common in all their views. Right. But so moving on from that, what this means is we have to understand. So whenever anybody thinks about anybody who is within or who has grown up within or is in a society that holds to one religion, right, tends to view other religions in terms of that religion.
1: Yeah.
0: Right.
1: Yeah.
0: And so if you've grown up in a Christian culture, in a Christian background, Christian family of whatever type, right, you're going to tend to look at other religions from that perspective. Right.
1: Yeah. And for instance, I've heard lots of people say, oh, well, all religions are trying to get salvation in their own way. And I'm like, actually, not all religions are interested in anything called salvation.
0: Yeah.
1: You know, just to start with.
0: Yeah. And what that means can mean very different things.
1: Yeah. Oh, yeah.
0: That could mean anything from eternal life to non-existence, depending on if you're a Buddhist or a Christian. Right.
1: Yeah.
0: Which are kind of opposites. Right.
1: Indeed.
0: So it's very easy for us. When we go back and look at Greek religion or Roman religion or Babylonian religion or Canaanite religion or Egyptian religion, whatever one we want to choose, whatever slice of paganism we want to take and be like, okay, well, what's their Bible?
1: Right.
0: Is Hesiod like their Bible? Is the Baal cycle like their Bible? As if they did, you know, they got together on one day a week and had readings from it. And somebody preached on it, you know, that kind of thing. you know, or to look at these in terms of beliefs. Right. So it's like, oh, the Greeks believed there were like these 12 really powerful people who lived on this mountain. Right. As if they had like tenets or a creed. Right. And again, no, that's our thing. Right. They didn't have councils either. They didn't. Right. That's so. Even what's meant by religion, this is one of the classical problems, whether you're coming at religion from philosophy, sociology, anthropology, right? One of the classical problems is, how do you define religion?
1: Yeah.
0: Because the whole idea of a religion, as we mentioned before on the show, is like a 16th, 17th century idea, right? Where it's like separated out and you have different religions and this is a religion, right? Modern concept. So trying to define it, trying to come up with a definition of religion that includes all religions, everything you would think of as a religion, and doesn't include a bunch of other things that don't look like, that people wouldn't think are religions, is almost impossible. Right? Almost impossible. But, and that means that even what religion means is different. Right? So as Christians, right? Well, St. James says true religion, right? True piety is care for orphans and widows.
1: Yeah.
0: That's not a definition shared by paganism.
1: Right.
0: Right.
1: Yeah. That's, definitely not.
0: So, yeah.
1: Orphans and widows are at the bottom because their gods have decided they should be there. They, that's where they belong.
0: They were born to be that. Yes.
1: Yeah. Yeah.
0: But, right. So we might, as Christians, say, well, religion or piety is, means that we participate in certain religious rituals, particularly the Eucharist, directed toward God, whom we worship, who created us, that we observe certain standards of behavior in our lives, that when we violate those standards, we repent. And that we seek to do works of charity in the world, right? Don't at me. I'm just doing this off of my head real quick, right? Someone might define Christianity that way. But none of that applies to paganism. You can't just sub things out. You can't just say Zeus, right, in there and have it work, right? So pagan religion is primarily a form of techne. It was a craft. It was a, they actually did engage in priestcraft. It was based on having certain knowledge, and that knowledge was practical knowledge, not esoteric knowledge about the origin or nature of the universe or the names of the gods or something, but a very practical kind of knowledge. So we mentioned before, I know, that in Exodus, you know, the quote unquote magicians, traditionally Jannes and Jambres, who confront Moses, Pharaoh's quote unquote magicians, are actually what are called by historians now lector priests, not related to Hannibal Lecter. But lector is in reader, right? And that's because the caste of priests at that time in Egypt, their primary job was being able to read. Hieratic has a lot of symbols. It's not an alphabetic language. And so they were able to read the already ancient documents, the ancient ritual texts, to find out the procedures needed, the procedures for burial, the spells needed to enter into the afterlife. When something would befall Egypt, Pharaoh would call them in and say, hey, there was a comet. Hey, there's a famine. Hey, what? There's plagues from this Moses guy. What do we need to do to fix this, right? What's the issue? What gods do we need to appease? What do we need to do to make this situation right? And it was then the job of those Egyptian priests to go consult those ancient texts and say, okay, here's what we need to do. And tell them. You can think about other, right, the Haruspex, his whole job. And even though that's the Latin term they used in Rome, this is a priestly class all through the ancient Near East, being able to read the entrails of sacrifices. It was their job to learn how to do that. These are the signs, right? When we cut open the, when we're butchering the sacrifice, one of the primary ways they saw whether the sacrifice was being accepted or not was to look for certain signs on different organs. Oh, there's a black spot here. Or in some weird cases, this organ is missing. These were all different omens and signs. And those priests needed to know how to identify those and then what needed to be done in response. Rome famously had the Sibylline books, which were hidden under one of the hills and under a temple of Jupiter, cast of priests who was allowed to read from these books. And so something went wrong in Rome. They consulted the books, which supposedly recorded the whole history and future of the world, and said, okay, this is what we need to do to take care of that comet. This is what we need to do to take care of this ill omen, this failure in war. Here's what we need to do. And that would include with those books, like, we need to bury a couple of slaves alive in the marketplace. Okay, that's what we're doing. But it was this technique and having access based on practical knowledge, being able to read, being able to consult, being able to interpret, right? And so idolatry is one of these techniques. It's one of these ways of being able to access, interact with, control the spiritual realm, the divine realm, right? That's how it's seen. Idolatry is a technique of particular access and manipulation of that realm. And this is why you see in lists, like in the Book of Enoch, when you read the list of all the things the Watchers, the demons before the flood, taught to humanity, one of them is idolatry.
1: Yeah.
0: And on a surface literal level, you might say, well, what do you mean taught idolatry? They taught them how to carve a statue to look like a person or to look like a dog person? Like, what? That's not what was being taught. It's the whole technique, right? That we've been talking about and outlining here of trying to control and manipulate the divine realm that it's saying was taught by demons, right? So again, idolatry is not just making a piece of imagery, right? Idolatry is everything else we've been talking about, right? The ritual elements, the control, the manipulation, right? That's what idolatry is about. And so, when you read in the Old Testament, the Hebrew Bible, other extra-biblical Jewish anti-idolatry texts, they talk about those who worship them become like them, right? Again, as we've talked about before, this isn't saying that those gods don't exist, right? Because the people who worship them don't cease to exist, right? But what happens is there's an inversion of control. They have what they're trying to do is take this divine power, this spiritual power in the world, limit it and gain control of it. And instead of that happening, they become limited. They become controlled by the spiritual power they were worshiping. They are lowered and become something subhuman, right? Idolatry backfires is what that's saying. What you're attempting to control, what you're attempting to assert control over is going to end up controlling you, right? That's what that becoming like them is about.
1: Yep. Just backfires. All right. Well, that is the first half for this episode of the Lord of Spirits podcast. We're going to take a little break, and we will be right back with more.
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1: Welcome back, everybody. This is the second part of the show.
0: We're I like the water effects in that.
1: I know. That was great, right?
0: we're getting... Did you hire a Foley artist over there?
1: Those are expensive. Did you know that? Like, you can get those. Foley artists are still definitely a thing, but...
0: Oh, yeah.
1: They are worth a lot of money. Yeah. No, I'm just sitting here with a couple of buckets right here in the studio, you know, playing that right behind, behind Robin's voice over there.
0: So you're an amateur Foley artist is what you're telling me.
1: That's right. I need to get a raise. I need to talk to somebody about that. Since I'm doing Foleying, I don't know where the Foley comes from. Yeah. Anyway, you all can give us a ring, 855-AF-RADIO, just like the voice of Steve just said. Also, just want to give a little plug. Father Stephen is going to be speaking in Miami at Christ the Savior Orthodox Cathedral on October 7th. And his topic is witchcraft and idolatry. Hey, what do you know? You can go to orthodoxmiami.org for more info on that. So all of you South Floridians, this one's for you. So have you figured out what you're going to talk about yet, Father?
0: Of course not. It's not like next week. I got a whole plane flight. I got like...
1: There you go. That's right. You can tap it out on the old tablet there.
0: The thing is, even if I did have a firm plan now of what I was going to say next week, it wouldn't end up being what I say next week.
1: You'd change your mind.
0: Yeah. I'm a maverick.
1: Yeah. So. I'm a loner, Dottie. A rebel.
0: the first late, time, great Paul Rubens.
1: That's right. Is that the first time we've quoted him? No, because I did, you know, this is tonight's secret word. But this might be the first time Pee-wee's Big Adventure was quoted. I don't know.
0: Not on the show at all, because I know we've quoted things in the past.
1: Yeah.
0: For sure. Anyway, now you just brought the whole room down. You brought the whole room down.
1: Our stream died on Facebook, though, by the way. We're still on YouTube, so... Of course, if you can't hear me, then you don't know. I can't tell you to go to YouTube, but it's still on YouTube. You, of course, the Ancient Faith Radio app is still there and the website, et cetera, et cetera.
0: Well, if the Facebook stream died, I'm sure there's like half a dozen confused boomers trying to figure out how to listen to the show. and they won't be able to by the time it's over. They'll just have to listen to the recording. So if you're listening to this recording tomorrow, sorry I called you a boomer.
1: It's okay.
0: To you six folks.
1: I mean, if you're triggered by that, then what are you doing listening to this podcast anyway?
0: Yeah, exactly. If you don't expect me to make fun of Facebook again, is this your first time?
1: Welcome.
0: So now, here in the second half, we're going to talk about Israelite idolatry. Because turns out they did a lot of it.
1: They did some idolatries.
0: I don't know if you've read the Old Testament, but yeah, a whole bunch of idolatry.
1: Welcome, Zionists.
0: Again, I don't know why I watch these documentaries. I just do. Setting aside for a second the whole issue of whether monotheism as a very modern term is one we need to worry about, it has become stereotypical in any kind of archaeology-based Old Testament Bible documentary, or Hebrew Bible-based Bible documentary, to say two things. First of all, the Old Testament says that ancient Israel was monotheistic, number one, which, as we've talked about before, not true, but okay. And then second, that, oh, but all of this archaeological evidence and all this other stuff shows that they weren't, that they were actually polytheistic and worshiping all these pagan gods. Now, some of these people who say this have PhDs in Old Testament or Hebrew Bible and or Hebrew Bible. And this confuses me because it implies to me that they've never read it. Because as we're about to go through, you can't swing a dead cat without hitting idolatry in the Old Testament. In fact, I will go so far as to say, you're hard-pressed to find any period in Israel's history where, according to the Bible, they were even monolatrous, let alone monotheistic.
1: Yeah.
0: That they weren't engaged in idolatry according to the Bible. So that's weird to me, but but people say it, and people who should know better say it, and then folks who watch these documentaries who maybe haven't read the Old Testament or haven't read much of it buy it. Just believe what they're saying. But we're going to go through, and Israel's idolatry can kind of be divided into two categories. That's how we're going to approach it here. First category is places where, and we're only giving examples, right? We'd be here all night, like trying to go through every place the Bible talks about Israel being idolatrous, right? But we're going to hit lowlights. So the first category is where they're using idolatry directed toward Yahweh, the God of Israel. And then the second category is when the scriptures talk about Israel engaging in idolatrous worship of other gods alongside Yahweh, the God of Israel. So those are sort of the two broad categories. Both of these are bad, right? And these are related to the first two commandments, right? So the second commandment is about not making graven images and bowing down to them and serving them. This is talking about idolatry, period. So this is saying, right, like, don't try to worship Yahweh your God via idolatry. Why? Because what are you doing? You're trying to do what they did at the Tower of Babel. You're trying to limit the God who created the universe. You're trying to limit the God of Israel, trying to draw him down, limit it, get control of him, and get him to do what you want. So second commandment says you don't do that. First commandment is you'll have no other gods in my presence. So that's our other category, right? You're not to worship these other gods alongside, right?
1: Yep.
0: And that, again, it's for largely the same reason. Because if you think about it, right, if you claim you're worshiping Yahweh, the God of Israel, the God who created everything, right, the Most High God who created the universe, who created everything else that gets called gods, whether we're talking about demonic spirits or dead human beings or live human beings, right? God, the true God, created all of those, right? If you claim you're worshiping him and then you say, oh, but I need to also sacrifice to Baal to make sure my crops are good.
1: Yeah. Yeah. Can I have this too? Yeah. So actually related to that, we do have a call. Okay. This person is, we have Simon calling from Detroit, Michigan, and apparently Simon is asking about, what's the difference between worship and idolatry? Cause in Revelation 22, the angel says not to worship him. So I don't know. That seems to be the summary of your question, Simon. Are you there?
4: Yeah, I'm here. Good evening, Father.
1: Good evening. So I don't know. Go ahead and ask your question. Make sure that we understand

0: was cremated last month, actually.
1: Oh, hey, congratulations.
0: Thank you. And that was one verse I was thinking about, where John gets this, you know, vision, things like that from the angel, and he bows down to worship him. Sounds like he's doing a prostration or something like that. And it uses the word worship at least twice in that passage. And then the angel tells him not to worship him because he's just a servant of God like St. John is. And so I'm thinking, you know, if making a prostration to something is worship, is that what we're doing when we prostrate for like the Holy Cross and things like that? Or is that just veneration? If that makes sense.
1: Yes. See, I can do monosyllabic responses sometimes.
2: There you go. Stealing my bit.
1: Well, it's a bit. It works. Right. I mean, if I recall, I think we've talked about this before, but if I recall correctly, the point that the angel is making there is to say to St. John, I'm not the angel of the Lord, so you should not be treating me as though I'm God himself. It's not that bowing or prostrating is in and of itself bad, because we see that happening between righteous people, for instance, that bow down to the ground to each other, and no one, and the other one doesn't say, whoa, whoa, whoa, stop it, idolater. You know? Mm-hmm. So, I mean, you know, as we said, right, idolatry involves setting up an image, feeding and clothing it, understanding it as controlling elemental forces and spirits, right? That's a whole big ball of action and understanding that is not simply bowing or prostrating.
0: You know? Okay.
1: I don't know, Father, is there anything you wanted to add or correct or subtract?
2: Well, I think the key thing that's going on there in context in Revelation is that that angel is differentiating himself from the figure of the glorified Christ who had been talking to St. John before that.
0: Okay.
2: Right, who didn't say the same thing.
0: Yeah.
2: Right? So I think that's the main intent of that, is like, wait, wait, wait, that's not me, right? That's I'm I'm this other kind of thing. But also, in general, because this covers a lot of questions we get, right? Most people do not use most words as technical terms most of the time. Right? So when we talk about the distinction between worship and veneration, we're using those as technical terms. We're saying worship is A, veneration is B. Right?
0: Mm-hmm.
2: But that doesn't mean that any time you see a hymn from 15 centuries ago that uses the word worship, or you know, a writing of a church father from 800 years ago that uses the word veneration, that every single time anyone in the Orthodox tradition or in the scriptures uses one of those two words, it means like the technical definition.
1: Yeah. Like even in English, the word
2: that we give
1: worship,
2: theologically,
1: the word worship in English for most of its history has meant veneration. You know, it hasn't meant sacrificing to a god. Now, I mean, now we do use it in that way. But mostly because it's, you know, connected to the word worth. So it's just showing the worthiness of the other. So if you said, you know, good day, sir, which is language of respect, right, and honor, that is literally worshiping that other person, according to that older sense of the word worship. And it's why, like, British judges are called your worship. No one thinks that they're being sacrificed to his gods. It's just a form of respect. So yeah, I mean, as Father said, the words are not always used in these tight technical ways. So the key, this is the important thing, what is the action being done and what is the context of that action? And is it part of a larger set of actions? Right?
0: Okay.
1: Like you can put food in front of somebody. Let's say you wait tabled at a restaurant. You can put food in front of someone and say, there you go, sir. So you've not only put

0: fruit in front of a being, which is a spiritual being because it's human, but you know, also said words of respect, does that make you an idolater? You know, obviously not. Even though putting food in front of an image of a spiritual being and saying words of respect is part of idolatry, you know, there's a lot more going on in idolatry. Does that make sense?
1: Yeah. So just to clarify, that prostration or whatever was happening there was St. John bowing down to the angel. That's not necessarily worship. I mean, he didn't offer a sacrifice or anything to the angel. He just basically venerated it, from what it seems like. Is that correct?
2: Right.
0: Yeah.
2: And,
0: I mean,
2: the angel was making sure he knew that he was just an angel and not Christ, who had previously been talking to St. John and had appeared to him.
0: Yeah. Because, you know, when you're having a visionary experience, it can be hard to figure out what's going on.
1: Mm-hmm. Okay.
0: Yeah. All right. Well, thank you very much for calling, Simon.
1: Thank you, Father.
0: You're welcome.
2: If you get into the original languages, it becomes even more complicated, because the word in Greek that's usually translated as veneration, and the word adoremus in Latin that's usually translated adoration or worship, both literally mean to bend the knee.
0: Yep.
2: So, right. So that's what I mean by technical terms. Right.
0: Yeah.
2: So Latin speaking people did not think that every time you bent your knee and bowed to someone, you were worshiping them in some idolatrous sense. Right. And Greek speakers didn't think that if you were bowing before an idol, that was okay, because you were just venerating it. Right. Like, there's more nuance to it than just definition of terms.
0: Yeah. Yep.
2: All right. Alrighty. So people trying to worship Yahweh with idols. Bad idea, for the record. I'm against it. So the obviously the locus classicus of this, right, is the golden calf. Right. And I know we've talked about it at least a little on the show before, that, right, if we had a photo of it, or if we had the thing, which of course we don't because it got melted down, it would probably look like an Apis bull from Egypt, seeing as folks had just come from Egypt, and an odd preponderance of Levites have Egyptian names. So they were probably connected to Egyptian religion in some way before the Exodus. So it was likely would have looked like an Apis bull, but it wasn't purely an Egyptian phenomenon, because of course the Apis bull and everything else, this draws on the whole bull of heaven, behemoth traditions that we've talked about on the show several times before. So this is kind of an assimilation of Egyptian and Canaanite idolatry, and even earlier forms of idolatry. But after Aaron makes the calf, what does he say? He says, "This is Yahweh, your God, who brought you out of Egypt."
0: Yeah.
2: So this isn't him introducing some additional foreign God. This is him using idolatry directed toward the true God. And you can see here, of course, what is happening. The God who created the universe, right? We've now reduced him to this bull, to being part of this tradition of male fertility, virility, right, power. But that's a reduction.
0: Yeah.
2: Right, of the God who created the universe. Brought him down to this place. He's not up on the mountain with Moses. We've now brought him down here where we are. Right? And now that he's here, now we can engage in ritual activity to get him to do what we want, rather than he up there on the mountain telling us through Moses what he wants us to do, right? So this is an attempt to, again, invert in this pagan way the way the true God, right, operates, to limit him and gain control of him. And it's interesting, you can see sort of this inversion, this usurpation idea. If you think about the fact that when they're going to make this golden calf, the Israelites go and take off all their jewelry and all the gold they have to melt it down. Well, where did they get that? That's the gold that they pillaged from the Egyptians on the way out of Egypt. Right. So Yahweh, their God, had defeated the gods of Egypt, as he said himself, right, on Passover night. He had defeated the gods of Egypt, including Pharaoh. He had destroyed the army of the greatest superpower in the world at the time in the Red Sea. He had done all this, and then he had shared the spoils of that victory with his people, right? And what do they do with them?
0: Yeah.
2: They make an idol to try to get control of him. To try to limit him, right? And so you can see that element of inversion and usurpation happening. And then what do they do in terms of ritual activity with this statue? Well, most English translations say very politely that they sat down to eat and then they rose up to play.
0: Yeah.
2: As if it was like, hey, we had a nice meal, let's play freeze tag, right? Not what it's saying, right? This is euphemism. And this is describing what was very common in paganism, which is orgiastic worship, right?
0: Yeah.
2: And so we have the meal they're eating is a sacrificial meal. They offer sacrifices. Right, to the idol, and then they feast themselves and then enter into this frenzied state. Okay? And this included sexual immorality, right, as you would expect from orgiastic, but also went to a kind of general frenzy. It was often accompanied by violence, by a breakdown of social order. Right. And that was deliberate. Right. And this is found all throughout pagan worship, all over the place. Right. This is like the purge. Right. This is not. And once again, modern reconstructed paganism. Right. Where they put on their like white gowns and go and have their nice ritual in the woods, or they make something that they think looks like a Greek temple and they go and, you know, have this nice, you know, sing some songs and pray some prayers, you know, that, you know, whatever pagan god they're worshiping will help them with their hurt feelings or something because someone was mean to them at Target. Whatever happened, right? That's not what ancient paganism looked like.
0: Yeah.
2: Okay. That's not remotely what ancient paganism looked like. That's like a pagan, a very thin, bogus pagan veneer splashed over liberal Christianity. That's what that is. Okay. This went so far, like you look at the Dionysian mystery cults, they would enter into a frenzy where homophagy was common. They would eat live animals.
0: Yeah.
2: Like rats.
0: And, yeah, say not, and not birds. Just bugs or whatever people, but like mammals.
2: Yes, like taking a bite out of them while they're alive, ripping them apart with their hands and their teeth.
0: Yes.
2: In this frenzied state. Okay, we're talking about mass rapes. We're talking about the purge. Okay, this is, and this was seen as a state of ecstasy, of divine ecstasy that was being entered into. That's what the Israelites do while Moses is up on the mountain. Okay. They didn't venerate a cow statue too hard. This is a total other thing. And not remotely similar. And there is not just a coincidental relationship between the transgressive nature of what was being done and the spiritual experience they were having. Right. They believed that the spiritual experience they were having was the product of and intimately related with the fact that they were bursting all of these normal social bonds, transgressing their marriages, transgressing social rules of morality.
0: Yeah, there's this idea of
2: doing things that would be abhorrent.
0: Crossing this boundary into this quote-unquote divine, well, into a divine world, not divine as in God, but the gods.
2: Right. Right. And you see the same thing, by the way, when the Greeks and the Romans write about war. Right. War in the ancient world was especially brutal. Right. Especially Bronze Age war was worse than Iron Age war because bronze doesn't hold an edge very well. So you basically had people clubbing each other to death with massive pointy metal clubs en masse. Right. Blood, brutality. Right. But the glory of war for the Greeks and the Romans was this frenzied experience, this frenzied ecstatic experience that the survivors had gone through. That's what they exulted in and glorified, because the place of war was another one of these places where all of those rules, all of those structures, the nomos of the people was stripped away and was gone. Right. And so Homer can have the muses and the gods singing about the glory of the butchery that's happening in war. Right. This is very foreign territory for us who have been in a Christian society for many centuries. Right. But this is where the pagans were. And this is the territory that Israel entered into with the golden calf. This is why it is so horrific. And Moses reacts the way he does.
0: Yeah.
2: Right. This is like not just, oh, they fell back into Egyptian religion. Like, this is the worst of it. Right. This is like all the worst parts, right, of paganism at the time. They went rushing toward. Right. But this lingering, you know, sort of approach to the true God, but from a pagan perspective, again, is ongoing throughout the Old Testament. Jephthah is another good example. When people think of Jephthah, they think about the sacrifice of his daughter primarily. But there's a story before that where Jephthah is a leader in war. This is the place where he properly serves as a judge for Israel. And when you look at how he negotiates with Moab, if you read what he says, well, Yahweh brought us here to our land. Chemosh brought you there to yours, Moabites. Can't we all just get along? Right? There's a massive problem there. Right? Especially since if you read Deuteronomy chapter 2, it explicitly says Yahweh brought the Moabites there. But, right? He's perfectly willing to say, like, yeah, you guys got your God, we got ours, right? You know, right? And so, yes, technically Jephthah is worshiping the correct God, but he's seeing him in very pagan terms, right?
0: Yeah.
2: And that's only emphasized by the whole human sacrifice thing. Because the way this story is told, at least the way it was told to me as a kid, when we got old enough that we actually got the story of Jephthah in Sunday school, was, oh, like, Jephthah came home and he thought, like, a dog or a cow or a sheep was going to run out to greet him. What?
0: Yeah, no.
2: He was going to sacrifice a dog?
0: Yeah. I mean, dogs are, especially in the Middle East, the Near East, yeah, are the grossest, nastiest things that you could possibly.
2: Unclean animals? Or a sheep or a cow was going to run out to greet him. Have any of you ever been around sheep or cows? Right? When he says the first one to run out and greet me, he's planning on it being a human. He just thinks it's going to be a slave or something.
0: Yeah.
2: Instead, it's his daughter. And he sacrifices her. He does a human sacrifice. to the God of Israel. And I'm sorry, but if you're going to come to me and say, oh, he didn't sacrifice her, she just went and became a consecrated virgin at the temple, I'm going to say, this is the book of Judges, bro. There is no temple.
0: Yeah.
2: I've heard really smart people say that. So, like, you got to think about context. There is no temple. The pagan shrine, there weren't virgins there. Hate to tell you. So, right, it's very clear what happens here. And if you read both early Jewish sources and early Christian sources talking about Jephthah, they don't say a lot of good stuff about Jephthah. They say good things about Jephthah's daughter. They say Jephthah's daughter is an image of Christ because she goes silently to her death.
0: Yeah, it's kind of a martyrdom image.
2: Right. So they compare her to Isaac in the Jewish cases, and then through that comparison in Christian sources to Christ. But, yeah. So there's... Jephthah's a problem, but Jephthah is another example that there are still a lot of Israelites who are looking at in this way. And at the end of that story, we get, this is, again, part of the story. If you actually read it, folks, actually read it. There's somebody out there right now getting mad at me and saying, I think Jephthah's a saint for some reason. Read the Bible. So at the end of that, you get this new feast that shows up. Oh, they celebrated this feast thereafter. That's not a feast that's anywhere in the Torah. That's not one of the feasts God gave the people.
0: Yeah.
2: Right? They celebrate this feast. And the feast they're talking about is actually one of the feasts that was celebrated in the Northern Kingdom of Israel after it split away. That didn't have the temple. Right? And that feast is this feast where they go looking for Jephthah's daughter. This is an archetypal pagan festal practice, ritual practice.
0: Yeah, probably the most familiar one, which I'm pretty sure we've mentioned before on the show, is the search for Persephone that Greek pagans would do.
2: Right.
0: Was that in Athens? Maybe elsewhere too.
2: Where were the rites of Demeter? I don't think it was Athens.
0: Because she gets spirited away, pun intended, by Hades. And so the idea is, you know, we have to go looking for her.
2: Right. So, but there are examples of this all over the place.
0: Yeah. Yeah.
2: In ancient paganism, right? It's just Persephone is the one most people have heard of. And so this whole episode with Jephthah causes the Northern Kingdom of Israel to come up with their own version of the pagan feast. And so that's a good segue moving to the Northern Kingdom, right? When Israel is split to the Northern Kingdom of Israel and the Southern Kingdom of Judah, first king of the Northern Kingdom is Jeroboam, the son of Nebat. And God sends a prophet to Jeroboam, son of Nebat. He says, if you keep all of my commandments and are righteous before me as David was, then I will also give you a dynasty that will have no end, right? We've addressed before on the show, wait, what? David kept all the commandments? But we did that on another show, talking about repentance. And of course, Jeroboam does not do likewise. And so his dynasty lasts for two generations, counting him himself. His son becomes king and then assassination, it's over. But Jeroboam, when he becomes king of the northern tribes, has this issue, right? Of, you know, David's son or David's grandson, Rehoboam, is the king down there in Judah. And they have the temple in Jerusalem. And that's where all the worship is supposed to be going on. And a lot of the feasts of the Torah, right, say the Day of Atonement, obviously centered around the temple sanctuary, right? So he doesn't want his people having to travel to this other kingdom to worship, et cetera, et cetera. So he famously constructs the golden calves, because the first one went so well. But the golden calves at Bethel and Dan being at the extreme north, Bethel at the south. of the Northern Kingdom of Israel. And that way, no matter where you live in his kingdom, there is one of his golden calf shrines that is closer to you than the temple in Jerusalem is. So you can go there instead. And so we can see there that setting up these calves there has this deliberate goal of localization.
0: Yeah. Yep.
2: Right? He is very much trying to localize the God of Israel.
0: And he's doing a thing that they're not doing down at the temple, which the temple does not have some statue of God that they are putting sacrifices in front of. And, you know, like,
2: right.
0: They're, you know,
2: right. So, but what we don't always think through about this is that the Northern Kingdom, then, based on these two shrines with the golden calves, Jeroboam constructs an entire new religious system that goes with this, right? So he has his own priesthood of Levites, right? There's a high priest in Jerusalem at the temple, but he has his own priestly hierarchy of Levites there in the Northern Kingdom who are performing the rituals surrounding the golden calves. He has his own feasts, like the one we were just talking about with Jephthah. It's a different cycle of feasts. This is a whole different set of ritual observances, right? That are borrowed, that are not sort of like the Samaritans did, where the Samaritans later took the Torah and tweaked things, right? So we could do them at Mount Gerizim, and so we could, right? This is not a tweak of the Torah. This is a tweak of the paganism of the surrounding nations, right? This is patterned after their kind of worship. And that being the official religion of the Northern Kingdom, that then opens up the possibility, which we'll talk about in a few minutes here, that Omri will later actualize in the Omrite dynasty in the Northern Kingdom, to then begin to assimilate and syncretize the Northern Kingdom's pagan religion directed toward Yahweh and the various pagan religions of neighboring nations.
0: The and having other gods before me thing.
2: Yes, yes. Which brings us to the having other gods before me thing. So if the golden calf is sort of the archetypal example from the Torah of trying to use idolatry directed toward the God of Israel, then the Locus Classicus for the second category of parallel pagan worship, we might say, is in Numbers at Baal Peor, right? The Baal of Peor, which is a localization of Baal. Baal Peor is a classic example also of a high place. So you'll see throughout the Old Testament, the Hebrew Bible, references to high places. It'll talk about good kings tearing down the high places and bad kings building back up the high places, right? And these high places are a type of pagan shrine that is less than a fully constructed temple, but a little more than the grove. It's that in-between category where you have an area that's delineated by a fence or a wall surrounding various natural features. And it's a place, it's a sort of a zone there then on a hill, hence high place, where ritual worship of various gods takes place, right? And so in this example, Baal Peor being one of them, there is this mixture, which hopefully, if not before, people will kind of be ready for now, given what we've already talked about in this half, of these foreign pagan women drawing the men of Israel astray and references to the pagan worship of Baal, right? And that's because these are the same things. This is the same kind of orgiastic worship from the golden calf. It's just now being done with these quote unquote priestesses or temple prostitutes, as they're sometimes called. who are there to facilitate that kind of worship, because Baal, storm god, this is a fertility, right, shrine. And so this orgiastic worship begins to take place. This escalates in the story to the point where a man takes one of these women into the camp to continue these activities, walks past Moses and Aaron and the others, right? So not only are they, you know, going out of the Israelite camp, which is to be kept holy, right? Going out of it and performing these acts of idolatry and sexual immorality, but now this escalates with this man now bringing that into the camp, into the presence of God. And that's why Phineas has to go and make a shish kebab.
0: I was not expecting that.
2: Yes, and put an end to this worship, right? And so then this is related to, there's this plague, right, that breaks out. And the plague, when we really understand what's going on in the story, the plague is not like, oh, they're doing bad stuff, God sending a plague to kill them because he's mad, right? Or to punish them, right? Because the plague gets stopped, right? Not by just some act of repentance, or it doesn't get stopped by the end of them fornicating and participating in idolatrous worship. It's stopped by a line of priests with incense.
0: A censer phalanx.
2: Yes. Like standing off, right? And standing between the living and the dead, right? And sort of blocking the progress of the plague. And so the plague, what the plague is here is the plague is giving a sort of reality, giving a manifestation to the spiritual destruction that Israel has brought upon itself through engaging in this idolatry. It's giving that a sort of more tangible form so they can see it, so they can understand it, right? And that's why the answer to this kind of corrupt pagan worship is the true worship of Yahweh, the God of Israel. That's what stops it, right? Because idolatry is a plague.
0: Mm.
2: Right. So just like in the previous category, we could see that this kind of thing continues into the period of the judges, right? So when we get to Gideon, right? Gideon's father apparently has a whole ton of idols because God has to come and tell Gideon to go wreck them.
0: Yeah.
2: And then Gideon serves his purpose as the judge of Israel. Gideon is a saint in the Orthodox Church. In fact, he is on the calendar.
0: Yes, he's on the calendar. Yesterday was his feast day.
2: Yes, he is listed in the Synaxarion on that day. Even though he's a little bit of a shifty character, because being a little bit of a shifty character does not stop you from becoming a saint. Looking at you, Jacob. But part of his shiftiness at the end of his life, which is one of my favorite funny scenes in the Bible, is he has all these people coming to him and saying, you're trying to make yourself king. You're trying to set yourself up as the king of Israel. And he's like, what? Me? No, never. Why would I do that? And then it says in the text that his son Avimelech was standing there. Avimelech means my father is king. So he names his kid that. And then he's like, what? I would never make myself king. See, a little shifty, a little bit. But he has, at the end of the story, he has this ephod. And we're told after his death that ephod becomes a snare for Israel. It becomes an idol. Right. And this shows us that among a lot of the Israelites, right, they were looking at things in a very pagan way. Who is Gideon for them? Gideon for their tribe is this founder figure.
0: Yeah.
2: Right. And so they kind of divinize him. Right. And uses ephod as an idol. Right. So that shows, again, this kind of idolatrous mindset is still around among a lot of the people. Get excited, folks. I'm about to talk about Samson, but only briefly. As we keep going in Judges, right? Not going to talk extensively about Samson, but notice that when the angel comes to announce the birth of Samson, we're told that his family lives near Beth Shemesh, Beit Shemesh, which literally means the temple of Shemesh, the sun god. So apparently Dan is cool with there being a temple to the pagan sun god Shemesh. There, doesn't have a problem with it. And if you say, well, that probably didn't include Samson's family, I would point out that they named him after Shemesh. That's where the name Samson comes from. So again, you see this kind of pagan syncretism going on. It's not that they don't acknowledge and worship Yahweh. It's just they've got these other pagan gods too. And then in the last part with the Israelite civil war and everything at the end of Judges that we don't read as much because it gets really gory and messed up. We read about a Levite who gets hired to come and serve an idol in Dan. So this is the kind of thing that's happening, not hidden by the Bible. The Bible is how we know about it. It tells us about it. Now, lest you think from what we said about Jeroboam, son of Nebat, and the northern kingdom, that the southern kingdom was doing it right, we know that from the story of Solomon, he married...
0: Also a saint.
2: Also a saint. Yes, Solomon is a saint.
0: He's on the calendar.
2: He's on the calendar in the Synaxarion. And Solomon, right, we even have the book of Ecclesiastes. We have his repentance at the end of his life for the bad stuff he did that the Bible records. Right. But let me tell you, when the church says somebody is a saint and the Bible says he did bad stuff, that doesn't mean he didn't do bad stuff.
0: Right.
2: Doesn't mean the Bible's wrong. He did do bad stuff, but people could do bad stuff during their lives and still become saints, which is good news.
0: Yeah. Or should kind of how this thing works.
2: Yes. And so, right, he takes on whole lot of wives and concubines, right?
0: Yeah.
2: And don't be mistaken, concubine means sex slave, right? Concubine is a much prettier sounding word. It's like he had, you know, a bunch of girlfriends. These are sex slaves. And a lot of them were foreign wives who he married to make alliances with foreign countries, which he also wasn't supposed to be doing. And we're told by the Bible that he built shrines to the gods of those wives in and around Jerusalem.
0: Yep.
2: This is part of why the kingdom gets divided, right? Why his son doesn't inherit all of Israel. Why Jeroboam, right, got to do the horrible things he did. More than that, we know from later on, when his descendant, King Josiah, destroys them, that he had set up a chariot of the sun, an idol, with horses in the temple courts. Solomon had.
0: Shemesh shrine. Shemesh shrine. Say that five times fast.
2: Right. With Shemesh having been the pagan god worshipped in Jerusalem before his father David took it. Solomon built it. It was there until the reign of King Josiah. So, well, and we also know from what we find out with Josiah that the later kings of Judah put more shrines in the temple courts to pagan gods. So keep this in mind. The first temple from the time Solomon built it to the time of its destruction by the Babylonians, minus this little window where King Josiah tried to clean things up, right, was full of idolatrous shrines, according to the Bible. There was no sort of pure golden age period here with the first temple, right? The worst thing about the second temple is that Herod built most of it, right? That's actually a little better, by the way, than the first temple being full of idols. And so, of course, Josiah, right, tried to clean things up and destroy them, but we hear about his successors rebuilding the high places. This is a big part of how Judah ends up in exile in Babylon, right? It wasn't for doing things right and worshiping in purity, right? That's not how you end up in exile. And further, we also know, because Josiah briefly put an end to this as well, that Molech worship was going on. Mostly in the Valley of Hinnom. People want to argue about that now, but hey, if you believe the Bible's true. I'm sure it was going on other places in the northern and southern kingdoms too. But Molech worship was what we're talking about, and this was very popular in certain Phoenician sectors, was the sacrifice of your firstborn infant.
0: Mm.
2: And this was as a burnt offering. This was generally done with bronze statues that were superheated.
0: Yeah, and this is where you get this phrase in the Bible, passing your children through the fire.
2: Right. To Molech. And as God repeatedly points out, those aren't your kids, those are my kids.
0: Yeah.
2: Who I entrusted to you, and you did this to them. I won't go further into this, but there's a lot of political discourse in the United States right now that revolves around parents saying their children are theirs and they own them. And I have to correct that. Your children are God's. They belong to Him, not you. And you have a responsibility for them. Right. That should make it more dire, not less. Right. Than yeah. How they're raised and what happens with them, because you're going to have to give an account when you stand before the judgment seat of Christ for everything you said and did regarding them. They're not sort of property for you to dispose of as you see fit. They also don't belong to the state. I'll be even handed. They definitely don't belong to the state either. They belong to God. And lots of states have gotten destroyed based on what they did to God's children over the course of human history.
0: It can happen again.
2: Yeah. Oh, it will happen again. But yeah. So, now, of course, that's right. The Southern Kingdom, the Northern Kingdom, in addition to the sort of paganized religion that Jeroboam, son of Nebat, starts. As I mentioned, when you get to the Omrite dynasty, started by Omri, his son Ahab, Omri marries his son Ahab to Jezebel. The Bel in her name is Baal, if you didn't know, who was a daughter of the king of Sidon, one of the primary Phoenician cities. And so she came and brought Baal worship in alongside of it, and seems to have maybe even wanted to displace Jeroboam's religion with more of her family religion. And Ahab seems to have been especially weak. But this is why it's this religious imposition, we might say from a modern perspective, and the kind of idolatrous worship that we've been discussing that she brings into the Northern Kingdom, that causes the entire Omrite dynasty to get wiped out over the course of the end of 1 Kings, beginning of 2 Kings, because they're the ones sort of deliberately responsible for it. From the Bible, right, Ahab seems like a more prominent figure than Omri. So some folks may be wondering why I keep calling it the Omrite dynasty. From the perspective of ancient history and the ancient Near East and all the inscriptions we have from other countries, Omri is the most important king of Israel, period. Northern Kingdom, Southern Kingdom combined. They referred to the Northern Kingdom of Israel as the House of Omri for a long time. Until its destruction. We have inscriptions of this. He gets six verses in the Bible that basically just say he was wicked. He bought the hill where they built Samaria. he died. And as for the other stuff he did, read the official annals of the king. Who cares? And then they move on to get to the story of Elijah, not even the story of Ahab, his son, but the story of Elijah. And so just a note here, because this is something obviously that comes up in scholarship, this whole idea, you will see a lot of things in Old Testament scholarship referring to Israelite priests. Israelite priests do all kinds of things, pre-exilic, post-exilic. There's the P source, or so P sources, and the whole JEDP thing with the Torah, with other, the priestly source and other books, of, the Old Testament. Much is made of the Israelite priests and how they were trying to enforce, you know, only the worship of the one God, only from the temple in Jerusalem all along. And they were the ones really enforcing this. When you look at the actual picture, Israelite priests becomes really problematic. Because if you follow what we just went through and you follow what the Old Testament scriptures, the Hebrew Bible says, most of the priests, most of the Levites who are serving priestly functions in Israel, again, especially once it's divided, but even with Solomon, even during the period of the judges, are pagans. The vast majority of them.
0: Yep.
2: Even the ones who are serving at the temple in Jerusalem, a bunch of them must have been serving at those pagan shrines. Right? So, you really have to... To make that whole priest thing work, you have to extend that priestly source. You have to make it very post-exilic, right? You have to hypothesize, right? And then you have to move the writing of pretty much the whole Old Testament into a couple centuries post-exile to try and make that work.
0: Some people do.
2: Some people try to do.
0: Yeah.
2: Some people try to do.
0: Yeah.
2: The Greek Old Testament tradition kind of abuts that, because you start having texts in the 3rd century BC getting translated into Greek. From that, we know there were already multiple Hebrew traditions of different forms of these books by the 3rd century BC, right? The exile ends at the end of the 6th century BC. So, I mean, we're not talking about a lot of time for all of this stuff to get written and to have multiple streams of tradition diverge. So the whole thing gets pretty dicey. That's all I'm saying.
0: Yeah.
2: And I don't think, they were in Persia and they saw Zoroastrianism and that made them all monotheists makes a whole lot of sense.
0: I read about that on the internet though. So, like, I mean,
2: they didn't become Zoroastrians. They just said, hey, we're going to make up a new kind of religion that has never existed on Earth before based on seeing Zoroastrianism. Okay.
0: We just like this one little piece of Zoroastrianism, sort of.
2: And we're going to rewrite all these texts. We're going to rewrite the history of our people based on this new religion that is somewhat inspired by Zoroastrianism. Like, it's based on Zoroastrianism the way, like, a Vincent Price movie named after an Edgar Allan Poe story is based on Edgar Allan Poe. Like.
0: All right.
2: Except at least those have the same name.
0: So with that, we're going to go ahead and take our second break. And we'll be right back with the third half of Lord of Spirits.
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0: Welcome back. It's the third and final, well, probably. Yeah, third and final half of the Lord of Spirits podcast.
2: Of this episode, yeah.
0: Of this episode, yes. We did have that one episode that had four halves. Yeah. So that was a
2: But unless you have some secret plan that I'm not aware of for half four tonight, I think that
0: I have to get up at 5:45 in the morning to help my kids get the bus, so I'm motivated not to.
2: They can't find the bus?
0: Yes, that's right. Anyway,
2: hear your bus navigational skills.
0: Yes, the first half we talked about pagan idolatry. Second half we talked about Israelite idolatry, and now we're going to talk about Christian idolatry.
2: Yes.
0: What?
2: Well, it's also bad.
0: Yes. We're not saying that because it's Christian, it's okay. But yes.
2: Just putting Christian in front of something doesn't make it good, unless we're talking about actor Christian Bale. She was excellent.
0: And the bail part is not bail.
2: Everybody. Right, right.
0: Yes. It's more like hate.
2: When we talk about, you know, it's a little tongue-in-cheek to call it Christian idolatry, but what we're talking about is idolatry from a Christian perspective, which, of course, is going to be Christian critiques, and forbidding of idolatry, right? Idolatry is planet forbidden. And the perspective from which, right, beyond what we've already talked about, idolatry is critiqued within a Christian framework. So we have to start with sort of prohibitions of literal idolatry. And what I mean by that is, obviously, Christianity, right, proper, we're talking about the first century AD, the apostles, right? There is very literal pagan idolatry going on, right, all around them. Especially when the apostles go out into the Greek and Roman world and beyond it, they are going to communities that are steeped in idolatry. That's whole... They're the whole self-identification of those communities, those cities, those people groups is based around idolatrous worship and festivals and these things. So within the pages of the New Testament and in the early centuries pre-Constantine in the Roman Empire, we find very literal prohibitions of the idolatry we described in the first half and really the second half, right? So in fact, not only was paganism still very much around in the Roman Empire in the first century, but it was sort of ascendant and had been deliberately revitalized, in the wake of philosophical schools, in the Greek and then the Roman world, a lot of what anthropologists now would label traditional folk religion, which seems to be the origin of the word paganism, for example, had kind of faded off. There were still certain civic festivals. There were still offerings, right, made to the gods. But sort of active participation in these things, the number of sacrifices that were being made, especially government participation, right, from the Senate, right, and these kind of things. Sacrifices were still being done and this kind of thing, but they were done in this very rudimentary way, right? Sort of, this is what we do. This is what we have to do. There was even a certain amount, there are certain quotes you could find from Roman generals and senators and this kind of thing and thinkers that sound pretty jaded as far as the gods go, right? They, of course, were no atheists, but right, these were looked at in a certain way. You find Greeks joking about referring to the sacrifices being offered as the burning of the bones, because as they pointed out, like all the useful parts of the animal, people were keeping for themselves, and then they were just burning the parts they didn't want, giving those to the gods. You find this attitude prevailing when Augustus becomes Augustus, when Octavian becomes Augustus, and becomes Caesar, becomes the emperor. He embarks on a massive project to solidify the empire, right? You get the Aeneid, right? The new history of the Roman people. You get Ovid in his Metamorphoses collecting a lot of the folk traditions, religious traditions of the people throughout the empire. Augustus himself really embracing his role as Pontifex Maximus. We have at least one very significant intact statue of Augustus in which he is wearing the head covering of a Roman priest to convey this role as Pontifex Maximus. He begins to publicly offer sacrifices and lead these festivals again. This is tied to him wanting to re-embrace, right, the Roman tradition. So there's very much an emphasis on this coming top down on religious observance, pagan religious observance from the empire during, for example, St. Paul's missionary journeys. And that's part of what exacerbates the tensions that he faces in coming to some of these cities. And is what is going to later, in future bouts of this traditionalism, what's going to bring about a lot of the persecution of Christians. The persecution of Christians is sporadic through the later history of the Roman Empire until St. Constantine. But usually when it erupts, it's during a push to re-embrace traditional religion. Those pushes are often motivated by some calamity or other or problem or other within the empire that they are returning to their gods to try to solve. And of course, the Christians weren't going to join in with that, and so became a problem to be eradicated. But so when you read especially St. Paul's letters to the church at Corinth, right, Corinth is an ancient Greek city. Now, technically, the one St. Paul writes to isn't that ancient because the Romans destroyed it and rebuilt it. But
0: yes,
2: it has this legacy, right?
0: Come back, Corinth.
2: Yes, there's a reason they did that. They did that because Corinth had been the head of the Corinthian League. Corinth had been the city that gathered up the Greek city-states when they were for common defense and this kind of thing. So when the Romans came to take Greece and wanted to make a statement, they made that statement by leveling Corinth, right? And then rebuilding it to say, don't get any ideas. But it has this legacy and is very much a part of this idolatrous revitalization. And so a lot of what St. Paul talks about, there's a reason St. Paul keeps vacillating in those epistles between don't participate in idolatry and don't participate in sexual immorality. Right. Sometimes within a few verses. Right.
0: Right.
2: Because as we've talked about in the first two halves, these are deeply linked. And there are these festivals in Corinth where mysteries are celebrated and we get this kind of orgiastic worship, this breaking of social bounds and boundaries. This is why in the epistles to Corinth, St. Paul keeps talking about everything being done decently in good order within Christian worship, about maintaining traditional hierarchies within Christian worship, because this is over against a paganism that saw the transgressive breaking of these things as the means to spiritual ecstasy. And he's trying to pull these former pagans, now Corinthian Christians, into being more former pagans, right?

0: the ancient world, the main source of the local economy. And so he also, right, is there has to be this delineation, right? Because there, what Saints Paul and John and the apostles in general are doing is they're not only, it's not only a question of, no, you need Christian worship to be like our Jewish worship, which is pure, not like that pagan worship, which is evil. But there's an introspective nature of it in terms of how St. Paul thinks about the history of Israel, right? That they're aware of the failures of Israel as they're laid out in the Old Testament in this regard.
1: Right. Yeah. So don't keep doing that, guys. This was bad before. It's going to be bad again.
0: And so neither coming into the Christian context and trying to worship in this transgressive sexual way, nor trying to have, trying to come and, okay, well, I'll come and worship Jesus on this day, and then I'll go worship Apollo on this other day and Artemis on this third day, right? Neither of those are acceptable options. Neither the gods alongside the God of Israel, nor the worship, right, the true God in this pagan idolatrous way, neither of those are acceptable. Right? Neither of those are acceptable. And a bunch of former pagans coming in to join Jewish Christians, it has the potentiality to go in one of those two directions. And especially in a place like Corinth, where it seems that it was mainly former pagans and fewer Jewish Christians, right? As is, that danger is there. Right? So in the Roman Empire, at least, paganism really ends in the fourth century. It doesn't end because Constantine and his successors go and murder all the pagans. That's silly nonsense. It didn't happen. St. John Chrysostom's mentor, his teacher of rhetoric, was one of the last generation of pagans. Lived a healthy life, right? Remained a pagan. But the pagans of that era, we're very much no longer practicing the kind of things we've just been talking about. Already Christianity had had an effect. To use very modern terms, right? Both paganism and various philosophical schools that were in self, themselves, as we talked about, embedded in paganism still had to compete with Christianity in the marketplace of ideas. Right. And so as they saw the world shifting around them toward Christianity, they had to take the Christian, many of them inherited Jewish, critiques of idolatry, of their mode of worship. They had to take that seriously. As these things start to shift, right? And so you get the formation of, for example, Neoplatonism in the late second and early third centuries, which is just, hey, let's try to Christianize Platonism.
1: Yeah, it's an attempt to make it more appealing to, you know, right. Like they're seeing, like they can see where the wind is blowing.
0: Yes.
1: You know,
0: and you get these varying forms of Gnosticism that are basically like, hey, let's Jesus up our paganism a little bit.
1: Yeah. I mean, wasn't it the case where Julian the Apostate, didn't he complain? Like he complained that Christians, you know, would take care of even non-Christians. And he's like, why can't our pagans be more like this?
0: You know,
1: like he wants pagans to have Christian ethics.
0: Yeah. And that's why Julian the Apostate's attempts to kind of reinvigorate paganism ultimately didn't have a chance of working. Right. Cause you couldn't go to even this more philosophically minded last pagan generation and be like, no, we're going to start sacrificing, you know, we're going to sacrifice 50 bulls to Jupiter. They're like, yeah, well, okay. You know, like we're going to go practice the Dionysian rites. They're like, not so much. Right. they didn't find that as appealing by that point. Right. And so all of that had really

0: completely broken down, right? And there was also accompanying this, lest we forget, right? I mean, everything I just said, a materialist probably could have said, but there's also this other element of the oracle's not working anymore. Right? That as Christianity spread and became the legal religion, a lot of the spiritual phenomena upon which paganism was grounded ceased.
1: Mm.
0: To the point that we have writers in that late pagan period hypothesizing, well, daemon, right, where we get the word demon, they must die. They must get old and die.
1: Yeah.
0: Because the ones who this oracle was channeling, they just stopped. Right. Mm. So the spiritual experience, right, that the pagans were going after, they weren't getting anymore. Because these demons post Christ, post spread of Christianity, aren't able to do it anymore. These Christian lands. And so paganism really dies on the vine in the over the course of the fourth century in the Roman Empire. And honestly, similar things happen wherever Christianity goes and nations convert to Christianity. This happens in the rest of Europe. This happens in Russia, right? Both pieces of it. And paganism just withers and dies, right? So for most of us, right, for most of the people listening to this, there may be some literal idolatry going on near you. There may be a Hindu temple near you or something where there's literal, you know, sort of pagan idolatry going on. Probably not, depending on what country you're in, probably not sort of the orgiastic worship kind of thing, though there are still places where that kind of thing goes on. But even if that's going on, it's probably not a big temptation to most of our listeners. Like, hey, I want to get me in on that, right? But there's another way that idolatry has been talked about within Christianity. And that mode of thinking and talking about idolatry and warning against idolatry is just as pertinent as it ever was. And this isn't just sort of, okay, well, all the pagans went away, so the fifth century church fathers decided to come up with another allegorical thing and call it idolatry so that those commandments still had relevance, right? Because, of course, they saw, as we'll talk about more next time, that they had no relevance to iconography. This already starts within the scriptures, within the New Testament. Idolatry is used in this way, specifically by St. Paul. Right. So St. Paul, there, Colossians and Ephesians, a lot of the contents parallel each other. I will not now go into all the weird theories as to why journal articles have to be written, dissertations have to be published.
1: PhD opportunity, everybody.
0: Yeah. Oh, no, there's so much writing on this. You don't want to go down that road. You'd have to read so much. Oh. Colossians 3, verse 5 and Ephesians 5, verse 5 are roughly parallel. And St. Paul uses idolatry in this other way.
1: Yeah. Yeah, so in the Colossians 3, 5 reference, he writes, "Put to death, therefore, what is earthly in you. Sexual immorality, impurity, passion, evil desire, and covetousness, which is idolatry." And then in Ephesians 5:5, he says, "For you may be sure of this, that everyone who is sexually immoral or impure or who is covetous, that is, an idolater, has no inheritance in the kingdom of Christ and God."
0: All right, so here St. Paul identifies covetousness, right? Basically greed.
1: Yeah.
0: As idolatry, right? And it might be easy to say, oh, well, he's just analogizing, right? Or this is an allegorical thing, that it's like idolatry. But pause for a second, because notice in both of these places where he identifies it as idolatry, he connects it, he ties it to sexual immorality. In the way that literal idolatry is tied to sexual immorality throughout the scriptures, as we've seen. And so what St. Paul sees here about covetousness and idolatry is goes beyond an analogy, right? He's seeing something in terms of how it works, how covetousness works and how idolatry worked or works. And so think about how we were saying in the first half, idolatry works, that idolatry gives you this handle or this grip on these spiritual forces at work in the world that are beyond your control. That's the idea, at least, right? That's not what happens, but that's the idea. And think about how the love of money, how mammon, right? And mammon in Aramaic is more than just money. It's money, property, your reputation and prestige. A really good translation of it used to be substance, back when in English you would say that someone wealthy and well-respected was a person of substance. But we don't say that as much anymore. But it sort of entails all of that, right? And when a person chases after that, what are they doing? Why are they doing it? Well, what St. Paul sees is they're using that to try to get a handle, to try to get a grip, right, on the forces at work in the world that they can't control.
1: Yeah. You know, it's interesting. I've sometimes heard idolatry used in this more metaphorical way, glossed as, you know, well, an idol is anything that gets between you and God. And I mean, I think that that's true on a certain level, right? But I think it's also more than that. You know, it's not.
0: Because then you're just saying all sins are idolatry.
1: Yeah, so, right. Which I mean, people do that. Yeah, but it's like, what's the point of having the category of idolatry if it's just a synonym for sin?
0: Right.
1: I think this is really an important point. Like that, if you just spread that word out to mean everything, then what does it actually mean? What's the point in using it? And we actually have, so we have a caller. We have Daniel calling from Virginia, who seems to have a related idea on his mind. So, Daniel, are you there?
2: Yes. Can you hear me?
1: We can hear you. Welcome to the Lord of Spirits podcast. What is your question?
2: Yeah, this is my first time calling you guys. I found you guys in the process of the bounce from Jordan Peterson to Jonathan Paggio, and then Jonathan Paggio said you guys were killing it one night with a Twitter link to the Giants episode, and I've listened to everything kind of since then, pouring through.
1: It's the Peterson-Paggio pipeline. It continues.
2: Yeah. I'll make it relevant to my question, too.
0: I was listening to
2: Jordan Peterson's biblical series. I grew up kind of non-denominational, but I'm trying to sort through everything by listening to you guys and the whole sphere. And I kind of glanced over at my computer. I'm a software technology type person for a profession. I glanced over at my computer while listening to him talk about idolatry and things like that. And also just through listening to, you know, the definition that you guys are giving, it started to concern me a little bit there's a series of obviously, you know, bits and, you know, switches that turn on and off. It's a thing that we create. As Pajal will say, like, you sacrifice your time and attention as a software developer or even like an electrical engineer to kind of breathe life into the machine to make it do what you want. And I don't think of it that way. I just think of it as a tool. But I'm hoping that Father Stevens can alleviate some of my concerns that we're just building one big massive AI idol.
1: Did you just pluralize us as Father Stevens?
0: I think so. Resistance is futile. You will be.
1: I know it's been a long time since anybody did that, but yeah. So it's okay. This is my life. What I would say is, I mean, like, there's not nothing to that, right? You know, we're talking about idolatry as technique, this attempt by human beings to manipulate the world, right? And if you've listened ever since some of our earlier episodes, you know that we've said that technology in and of itself is not evil, right? It's the, in many cases, getting it too early, but the whole point being using it in a bad way. That is the problem. So, I mean, here we are. Father Stephen is in Louisiana. I'm in Pennsylvania. You're in the Holy Land of Virginia, where I happen to have been born. And the only reason we're able to talk to each other live is because of computer technology. So obviously we're not saying that that is an evil thing in and of itself, but I do think that if people are using it to control and destroy one another and to enrich themselves at the expense of other people, especially beyond what they actually need, then yes, it is in a way, you know, it does become this handle of mammon, right? That it becomes this engine of human destruction. I haven't listened to any of Jordan Peterson's Exodus stuff, so I have no idea what he said about any of that.
2: It was more him spurring my. It was more just the topic spurring my thought.
1: Yeah, gotcha. I don't know. I mean, I still have thoughts about AI that are not fully formed. I know Father Stephen has some ideas about it as well, but I'm not as alarmed, I think, as some people are. I'll just put it that way. But that's not a thought out theological position. That's just the way that I'm experiencing how the world is actually functioning. I don't know, Father. Do you have something to add or whatever on any of that?
0: Right. I mean, yeah, I think what you said is true in terms of how it can be used, right? And whether, I don't know where exactly to nail down what is the idol. Like, I don't think the physical computer is the idol or the internet is the idol. It may be that the idol in that kind of situation is sort of the curated version of oneself that one creates online. And I don't just mean making an avatar in Meta or something. I mean, everyone who uses social media is a phony. That's the carefully curated version of yourself that you put out there to the world. That might be ultimately the idol, because that's what you're using to try to kind of take control of your own destiny and your own fate. Because maybe you feel like you can't control those things about yourself in reality. So you enter into a kind of realm of unreality where you can control those things. What you look like, what you sound like, how you come off to other people. In terms of the AI level, I mean, I've seen the Apple on Star Trek, right? Like, I mean, you can envision, I've played Paranoia. You can envision a world where there is an AI that becomes sort of an idol, right? Where people sort of serve it. Mrs. Davis recently. I don't think we're there yet in reality. I think we're much farther from that in reality than people realize. I think like ChatGPT, for all of its amazingness, is really just Google and crossed with an ELIZA program. All the old heads out there in programming know what an ELIZA program is.
1: Oh, man. That brings me back to the 80s.
2: to me, it feels like Mad Libs on steroids sometimes.
0: Yeah, yeah. So I think we're pretty far away from that. But I think there can be a way in which, particularly the way people now interface with the internet primarily through social media, can take on an idolatrous aspect. But even that, the vast majority of people in the United States are not on social media. And if you talk about any given platform, it gets super tiny.
1: Yeah.
0: But that is still a danger when you get there.
2: So when building software, raid the Egyptians and deliver the good.
1: There you go.
0: Yeah. Yeah.
1: Exactly. Yeah. Raid the Egyptians, but do not turn what you make into a golden calf.
2: Yes. That would be bad. I was hoping you guys would reference The Simpsons. That is one of the most best golden calf, funniest golden calf moments ever.
0: I could have brought up Mubi. Anyway.
1: All right. Well, thank you. That's a good question, Daniel. Thank you very much for calling in.
2: Thank you so much for taking my question.
1: You're welcome. All righty. Mammon as the handle.
0: Yes.
1: It's worth pointing out, because sometimes it's not, you know, you don't connect the dots, but let's connect the dots, right? Certain things that always go together. The scripture always says that idolatry and sexual immorality go together, right? Obviously in this terms of this orgiastic worship that you see in pagan ritual, but what do we see in the people who spend most of their time trying to get hold of mammon?
0: Pursuing not just the money, wealth, but fame. Yeah.
1: Yeah. Like there is a lot of immorality there. Yeah. And
0: orgiastic worship.
1: Yeah.
0: It's the pursuit of altered states of consciousness.
1: Right. Yeah. It's the same thing. It's just not cast in specifically religious terms.
0: Right. Right. Yeah. Wolf of Wall Street, anybody? They go hand in hand, right? They go hand in hand. They always will. And St. Paul saw that even when he's talking about idolatry in terms of greed, that those go hand in hand. And so, to generalize a little more out of that, beyond just mammon, right? What we're talking about here is how can a concept become an idol, right? What does it mean to worship a concept? Right. And what we have to realize is that a concept is basically the same thing, right? So a concept is something that is shaped, that is mentally shaped, and that then delimits something, right? It limits it, it reduces it, and then allows it to be manipulated, right? So, for example, to use the example I used with Plato, right? Justice, right? When most people talk about justice today, they're not talking about like the divine energy of justice, right? God's activity in bringing about justice. They're not tying that to the God who created the universe, who is infinite. They have a concept of justice. Here is what justice is. Justice is fairness. Justice is the redress of historical inequity. Justice is the punishment of the guilty. But that concept, right, however it's defined, that definition is a delimitation, right? It is a mental shaping and a mental reduction of the justice of God into this image, right? This delimited image. And then once it's been reduced to that concept can now be manipulated. It's now an idea. We've talked about ideas, how they can be instrumentalized, right? I can use that concept of justice to make an argument to you, to make a presentation to you, and use it to manipulate you and get you to do what I want, right? By appealing to these concepts once I've defined them and delimited them. And they allow me to get a handle on these forces that are otherwise beyond my control, to bring about agreement, to control other people who aren't necessarily going to do what I want and who might threaten me and my interests in various ways, right? So I don't want to go all Calvin here, right, who said that the human heart is a perpetual factory of idols. And I'm talking about the mind. But a concept very easily becomes an idol. A concept very easily becomes an idol when that concept has, in our minds at least, any kind of divine agency attached to it, like justice or love.
1: Yeah, yeah. You can always tell when people take one thing that is true of God, right, and then make it this overriding thing that eliminates anything else that traditionally is said about God in scripture or whatever.
0: But they even delimit it, right?
1: Yeah.
0: It's God is love. Here is what love is.
1: Yeah. Not right? all these
0: Here's
1: other
0: my definition. And now I can weaponize that definition of love against you. Right. And all down the line, any of these, right? Any of these concepts to which divine agency can be attached, right? And obviously that applies to these concepts that are just related to God applies doubly so to concepts of God, right? Concepts of God, right? Where we in our mind have an idea of God, right? We have an idea of who he is, what he is like, what he does, what he doesn't do.
1: Right? Yeah. And I think this is part of why so many of the church fathers are so insistent on saying, even alongside the things that are traditionally said about God in our tradition, well, sorry, that's a little redundant, but even alongside those things, to say, we don't really know anything, you know, like we say these things because this is how God has revealed himself, but like you cannot define God. You cannot, you know, put a line around him and say, well, this is who he is.
0: Right. Right. Because as soon as we start doing that, right, we create an idol. We create a conceptual idol. And then, but that's attractive to us because then we can use it.
1: Yeah.
0: God doesn't do X. God will do Y. Right. And we find this all over the place. We find this all over the place. And let me say, as we've critiqued many times on this show, both in terms of Calvinism and in terms of universalism, which, as we said, is deeply connected to Calvinism because both are Platonist. When you impose necessity on God, that's a good warning flag that you've limited him. That you're dealing with a concept. You're dealing with your own personal Jesus, not the actual Jesus who exists. Right? Anytime you try to limit, define God, you're doing that, whether you realize it or not, so that you can manipulate the concept. Right? If I say this prayer, God has to save me. I'm worried. I'm scared. Okay, I said the prayer. Now I'm saved. I don't have to worry.
1: Yeah, I think it's really important to emphasize that God is utterly free. And idolatry is about making that not so.
0: Yes. Yes. So maybe Calvin was right. He just needed a little more self-examination. So that said, and because I couldn't resist the bit, what are some American idols?
1: Aside from Kelly Clarkson.
0: Right.
1: God bless her.
0: I don't know what was with that two-tone hair back in the day, though. That was just a weird thing.
1: I would not have thought you would pay attention to the hair tone of Kelly Clarkson, but here we are.
0: She's from Texas, and I was living in East Texas at the time, and it was kind of a thing there, and I never got it.
1: I don't even remember that it was a thing, but
0: it was kind of a thing. I don't know if it was a thing beyond Texas, but it was kind of a thing in Texas. At any rate. what are some things, right? And again, you and I, Father Andrew, live in the United States, so we have to speak from that, right? I'm sure if you live in Australia or the Netherlands or Greece or England or wherever you may be, Scotland, Wales, don't leave it.
1: Guam. Technically the United States, but you Guamanians know that you're different.
0: Wherever you might be listening to this, there'll be shades of things, right, that might connect, or you might just not like America, so you'll like what I'm about to say. What are the things, the conceptual things, other than wrong concepts, limiting concepts of God himself that have become idols for us? Where's the big one? And I think this is true in all of the, shall we say, European descended nations, not just the United States, but probably also Canada, also Western Europe, at least, right? Australia, et cetera, Commonwealth countries, right? And that is the state. You see this unfold in real time in the 19th century in Europe, where as the Western European nations were secularizing sort of deliberately, you see the iconography that we'll talk about more next time, and imagery and even popular songs and these kind of things that used to have religious associations be reassociated with the state, with the leaders of the state, with the founder figures of the state, in a way that isn't just overt paganism, but is not a different phenomenon either, right? So the nation state itself becomes this idolatrous figure because the nation state, again, is going to be this handle. It is going to give us a good life. It is going to guarantee our safety and peace. It is going to get control of all these things that I'm scared of, all of these things that I'm worried about. I don't have to worry because the state, right? And all I have to do is my sacred duty to the state to ensure that that all happens, right? This is idolatry. And then politics becomes this sort of techne, right? Of how do we use the state to make those things happen?
1: Yeah. I mean, and right. You know, you mentioned all the iconography of nationalism. I'm like God bless them. I mean, you go to our nation's capital and like you go to the Lincoln Memorial. That is basically a pagan temple in terms of its architecture, you know, and you've got this divinized
0: the U.S. Capitol with the painting is called the Apotheosis of Washington.
1: Yeah.
0: Him mounting up into heaven to become a god.
1: Right. I mean, yeah. Yeah. So, I mean, that stuff is there. Now, they meant it in maybe a different way. They're all being deists or whatever. I don't know. But like, it's totally there. That's what that imagery traditionally is about.
0: Right. And so you get this trend, but that idea of looking to the state, that idea of nationalism, right, where the nation state is our protector, our savior. It's what we derive our identity from. Our community is not our church. It's not the community of faith. We're not part of the nation of Christians. We are this nation. That's what gives us our identity and our self-understanding. Just a side note. I know there are Orthodox folks out there on the internet who say things pro-Christian nationalism. And some of you even evoke like St. Constantine to talk about Christian nationalism as if the Roman Empire was a nation state, like huge category mistake. The nation state is a different concept. At least in the United States, I think it bears thinking about that if the United States were to go the route of Christian nationalism, where the laws of the country were based on Christianity, the Christians who would be doing that don't think that I'm a Christian.
1: I mean, usually when people fantasize about these things, they figure that they're get to be in charge.
0: Their group is the one that's going to be in charge. But yeah. That's not the case if you're an Orthodox Christian in the United States. We're a tiny minority. So, you know, huge swaths of our faith might get banned and made illegal as necromancy. They might come and burn all our icons. And if you think I'm being ridiculous, okay, then you don't know U.S. history. You don't know about, or Canadian history. You don't know about the anti-Greek riots in Toronto. You don't know about all the anti-Catholic violence that Protestants have carried out in the history of this country. You don't know about the first U.S. governor of Alaska using residential schools to try to force indigenous children to convert from Orthodox Christianity to Lutheranism. So, yeah, that's what Christian nationalism will get you guys. So leave off with that. You don't want it. Okay. Anyway, back to our topic. The nation state becomes this idol, right? Becomes what is looked to. Basically, instead of God, for these things to which we should be looking to God, right? As the one who is actually, right? But again, we don't feel like we can get the true God who created the universe, right? We don't feel like we can get him to do what we want him to do because we can't, right? And we prefer something else like the state that we see may have the power to do some of those things for us and which we can get a grip on and a handle on at least a little more readily.
1: Yeah, because it gets results.
0: Right. Just like the pagans moved on to the demons because they couldn't get the true God to do what they wanted. Another big one for us, our culture, is war. Right? Not war in the sense the Romans did. Right? Although a lot of horrible things happen in war. And if you don't understand that, go and actually, instead of just talking about how great veterans are, everyone listening to this should go actually meet some and talk to them. Especially a lot of them could use someone to talk to
1: in combat.
0: Yeah. And find out about their experiences. Right. So it's not in that sense where, you know, while horrible things happen, it's not about going and exulting in bloodshed and right. Horror. Right. But there is this idea that somehow war brings out virtue in people. There is this weird idea that by the state being perpetually at war and by war and threat of war dominating the world again, okay, now we don't have to worry, right? Now we're the rest of us who aren't over there, right? We're going to go fight them over there so we don't have to fight them here.
1: Making right? The world safe for democracy.
0: Right. Like, okay, now we're safe because that's going on. And then you get really over the top stuff. Like, I'm sorry, the Battle Hymn of the Republic, right? As Christ died to make men holy, let us die to make men free.
1: Yeah, that's the original lyrics, by the way, everybody. The "let us live to make men free" is an edited version.
0: Yes. Comparing the death of Union soldiers to the death of Christ. Right. Like, it's hard to argue, right, that something idolatrous hasn't happened here. That something isn't being put in God's place that isn't God.
1: Right? Yeah.
0: And obviously, in our culture, sexuality.
1: Yeah. Right? I mean, especially in the way that everything is expected in certain contexts. Everything is expected to make way for certain concepts of sexual identity.
0: Right, right. And it's moved from action to identity.
1: Yeah, yeah, yeah.
0: Right. The sense of self, again, not derived from God, but being part of a quote-unquote community. Not that there's any actual interaction in community and mutual support most of the time. But just we all identify the same way. Therefore, we're a community.
1: Yeah. Yeah, I mean, you know, we've talked about this before on the show as to why this is becoming more possible. And it's because of the stuff that Daniel said, you know, that people are pouring their lives into machines and the 3D world that includes our bodies is less and less on our minds.
0: Right. Right. And in the United States, at least, and I don't know how much this is a product of U.S. culture, and how much this is widespread. So folks outside the U.S. would have to tell me, although I don't know that I want to know much more detail on this. But the United States, at least, sexualized material, I mean, you're talking about pornography, right? The entire sex industry in the United States has become, over the last couple of decades, increasingly violent.
1: Yeah, because it just needs to be more extreme, because that's how idolatry works and it's how addiction works.
0: It's not about like love or sex as an expression between two people. It's choking people, spitting on people, demeaning people in other ways, right? Yeah. It's literal violence.
1: Yeah.
0: Right? It's more and more transgressive.
1: Yeah.
0: Because remember what we said, as orgiastic words, the transgression is what produces the experience. Right? The lawlessness is what produces the experience, the quasi-religious experience. Right? And then, of course, right, we come back to Mammon, right, where we have this fascinating, at least again in the United States, we have this fascinating god named the economy. We must all make sacrifices for the economy. We must all do our bit for the economy. The economy is good. The economy is bad, right? We must appease the economy. But again, right, if I could just get some more money, if I could just get some more fame, then I'll be in control of my destiny. Then I won't have to worry. Then everything, I'll be safe. Then it will all come together. That's just idolatry.
1: Yeah. Yep. So flee from idols, as the apostle says. You know, I've been rolling around in my mind the question of what I might say at the end here. And the thing that finally came to me is I think that some people actually, I don't think this, I know that some people actually use the church itself as a kind of idol. And I know that some people would recoil from that idea, right? I've even heard people say or seen them say on the interwebs things like, well, can Christ be separated from his church? In other words, you know, it's not possible to treat the church as an idol because Christ is the church. You know, the church is Christ, right? And sometimes they'll say that in the context of apologetics against other Christian groups, you know, essentially saying it's impossible to follow Christ unless you are Orthodox, effectively. And, you know, that question aside, which is a whole big, interesting discussion, but this issue of treating the church as an idol. So if Christ and the church are simply the exact same thing and completely coterminous in every possible way, then why do we bother having two words? Why do we talk about Christ and the body of Christ? It's not because they're separable, but even that aside, I'll just grant that, right? That there's no, you know, even if one wants to make a total identification between Christ and the church, which I don't think is correct, it is still possible to treat the church as an idol, because what happens is people have a concept of the church that they are worshiping, a concept of the church that they are using, as you said, Father, as a kind of handle on the world, right? What does that look like? Well, it looks like a lot of different things. One way that it can look is when people have an idea of a particular time and or place in church history and make that the end all be all of what it means to be Christian. You know, you can usually note that they're doing this because they'll have the word holy and then the name of some time, place, empire, kingdom, or whatever after that word, you know, and in holy, blah, blah, blah, it was this way. And we have to get back to that, you know, So there's this kind of toxic nostalgia that sometimes exists. Sometimes people will idolize elements of church life. Probably the most common is monasticism. And the weird part about it is this is often being done by non-monastics, you know, and the very otherness of it, I think, is part of what enables people to turn it into an idol. And so they'll say, well, these monastic fathers say this, and that's used as a manipulation over and against, in many cases, the rest of the tradition of the church. You know, the rest has to submit to that. People can idolize the liturgical life of the church. They can worship, you know, and you can note that's happening because then the way that it gets used, like I have witnessed and been told of stories of clergy serving services who are acting in abusive ways because the people around them are not doing exactly the thing that they're supposed to do. And I don't just mean like offering proper correction and whatever, but like yelling. And even I've heard of people throwing things, right? That kind of thing. The authority within the church can be treated in an idolatrous manner. It is the case that right now in some parts of the world, if you are an Orthodox clergyman and you preach something that you know is true, but is not popular with the government and church leadership of your time and place, that you can be penalized and even arrested, fined. I mean, this is turning church authority into an idol, right? I mean, I could go on and on. I could go on and on and on. But how do you know you've turned some element of the church or your concept of the church into an idol? It's when it takes people away from Christ himself. It's when it takes people away from the life of following the commandments of Christ, right? It's when it's used as a weapon against other people, manipulation against other people, and for one's personal self-aggrandizement, which could be, you know, about money and power and all that stuff, but it could also be about, you know, owning your opponents, right? People can turn theology into an idol. It just becomes a bunch of words that ultimately don't point towards some life in Christ, but are about defeating other people and winning arguments and so forth. There is a lot of this within the Orthodox Church of our time on display. It is happening, and it is very sad. I'm not saying it's predominant necessarily. I don't know enough about what everybody is doing to be able to say that, but it is definitely out there. And there are people who are being driven away from the church, whether because they never join it or because they've just had enough, because people are treating the church as an idol and not as the body of Christ, right? So how do we guard against that? How do we flee from that idol? Well, number one, we should remember that our concepts of the church are not the church. The church is the living body of Christ. It is we who are in it. It's not an ideology. It's an actual community, and it is in the world to do the works of Christ in the world. That's how we are his body. We are his powers and his nexus of powers, and we are potential, you know, in the world. That is who the body of Christ is. And so where you see people being made saints, made to live the way that Christ lived and to be the way that Christ is, then it's being done right. But when you see it used to destroy other people in whatever way, then it's become idolatry. Then it's about control, right? So flee from idols. Love Christ above all. And, you know, remember that following the commandments is the foundation for all of the rest of Orthodox tradition. And if you're not living in such a way that you're following the commandments, then according to the scriptures, you do not love God. And if you don't love God, then you're not really a Christian. Not really. And all the rest is just an idol, ultimately. So that's what I would have to say here at the end.
0: So, in past episodes, I've come out against pasta, the nuclear family, and most recently, empathy. So tonight, I'm going to come out against delayed gratification. This is something we've been taught. Christ tells a parable about delayed gratification. It's often labeled in our English Bibles as the parable of the rich fool. This man who's very prosperous, he fills up his barn, he builds more barns, he fills those barns. Finally, he has all of this grain and all of this wealth stored up. He says, ah, good, now I'm set. Can take my leisure, can relax. And God comes to him and says, you fool, you're going to die tonight. And in a lot of cases, we've had the opposite ground into us, where all of the actual living of life, all of the good things of this life, are always after a then. And there's always something before the then. You have to attain a certain level of success. You have to get a certain level of education. You have to achieve certain things. Then you can get married. Then you can have kids. Then you can relax. Then you can enjoy life. Then you can have friends and spend time with them. Then you can have some kind of leisure time. Well, you have to work so many years, but then, you know, someday you'll retire and then you'll be able to enjoy your golden years. You'll be able to relax. You'll be able to spend time with your hypothetical grandchildren, since you didn't get to spend any with your children because you were working all the time. There's always this then. And oftentimes what comes before the then is an idol. It's an idol. It's the thing you're using to get a grip on your life and get a grip on the world so that then you can relax and do the things you should do or want to do. But there's this other thing I got to do first, because otherwise it won't be safe to do those other things. I can't relax and do those other things. I'll have to worry. Got to make sure everything's squared away first. Even more tragically, nowadays, for a lot of us, there's not even a then. There's just what's before it. There's just, I'm going to have to toil away at this until I die. There's just, I'm going to have to tread water. I'm going to have to endure this. I'm going to have to survive this for as long as I can. We've realized that those things about retirement or those things about having kids late in life or those other, they don't actually work. They don't actually end up happening. And so there's sort of nothing in front of us but toil and worry and anxiety. That'll probably lurch into despair. But what all of those kind of idolatrous calculations have in common is that they leave out God. They leave out his existence. They leave out his activity in the world. Right? They leave out his involvement in the world. The way that he in his very self, right, is active and moving in the world and in us. They leave out the fact that he knows what we need. That he is the one in control of all these things, not us. No matter what handles we find, what levers we pull, it's always him. that he is the God who created the universe, that he doesn't do what we want, because often the most disastrous thing God could do to us is to give us what we want or think we want in a given moment. And we worry and we put ourselves into this despair and toil and stress. We deny ourselves the good gifts of God in this world and the good things of this world because we ignore him and we forget about him. So because God is real, because of the love of God expressed in our Lord Jesus Christ for us is real, we don't have to be afraid. We don't have to worry. We can live now. We can love and enjoy community now. We can have families now. We can have friends now. We can enjoy his good gifts now. It's not even that hard to do. You actually don't need mammon to do most of these things. You can get together with friends and cook food and eat it. It doesn't have to be fancy food. It could be ramen. You can spend time with your kids, your wife, your husband, your girlfriend, your boyfriend, your pals. You can go and talk to and interact with actual humans in person without curating who you are and what you look like and how you come off. You can touch grass. Like, all of these things are available to us all the time. If we stop for a second from all the worrying and all the anxiety and remember that God is real and that Christ is real. And that even when we forget about him, he doesn't forget about us. So when the gratification we're talking about is the blessings of God, is the worship of God, is the love of each other, do not delay that gratification. Do not delay it 1 second. It's yours now, because if you delay it, you'll never get to it. That's what I have to say.
1: Well, thank you. And that is our show for tonight. Thank you, everyone, for listening. If you didn't get through to us live, we'd still like to hear from you. You can email us at lordofspirits@ancientfaith.com. 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
1: If you're on Facebook, which, as you've heard, you probably should not be, you can still follow our page, join our discussion group. There is good there. 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
0: 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Bow down before the one you serve. You're going to get what you deserve.
1: Thank you. Good night. And may God bless you.

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And I beheld, and I heard the voice of many angels round about the throne, and the beasts, and the elders. And the number of them was 10,000 times 10,000, and thousands of thousands, saying with a loud voice, "Worthy is the Lamb that was slain to receive power, and riches, and wisdom, and strength, and honor, and glory, and blessing." Revelation chapter 5, verses 11 through 12.

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1: 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Singing.

0: Welcome back to A Sacrifice of Praise. Hi, Amy.
1: Hi, Richard.
0: It's been a while.
1: It has been a while. Yes.
0: Yeah. Our last episode was February of 2023, and there's been a lot of water under the bridge in that time.
1: Yes.
0: Well, we'll go into that another time.
1: Yeah, it's been busy.
0: Yes, indeed. But we're back.
1: Yes, and we're hoping to record some new episodes here. So this
0: we will. We will record many new episodes. We're coming up here. The power of the indicative mood.
1: Yes, we are meeting regularly, so that makes all the difference.
0: And as our first guest after our little unexpected hiatus, we want to welcome our friend, Christina Stavros Kivonakis. Christina, welcome.
2: Thank you. I'm so glad to be here.
1: We're glad to have you.
0: In stereo, we're available.
1: Yeah. So, Christina, you are the chanter, let me see, I have to get this right, at All Saints Greek Orthodox Church in Joliet, near Chicago, southern Chicago. Yep. And you've been chanting there for quite a few years now, right?
2: Yeah, it's been almost 8 years on and off, and then about 6 years as protopsaltria.
1: Wow. Mm-hmm.
0: So tell us your story. What brings you to this place in your life?
2: Yeah, I was thinking about that. I think God prepares us for things in ways that we don't always realize what's happening till after it has happened. When I think about what prepared me to be a chanter in the Greek Orthodox Church, I feel like my, if I may use the term, my path was somewhat unorthodox, or maybe not unorthodox, but different than some, or maybe the majority. I grew up in a unofficially musical family, let's say. I grew up in a place, Traverse City, Michigan, where there wasn't a Greek Orthodox church. There wasn't any Orthodox church for my entire upbringing, which meant that we had to travel over 3 hours to Grand Rapids, Michigan, to go to church at our Orthodox church, which is Holy Trinity Greek Orthodox Church, which was the parish that I was baptized in. And what that meant for me as a young Christian growing up was that my parents and my mother in particular emphasized that we are Orthodox Christians, but were eager for us to find Christ wherever we might find him. And so on the Sundays when we weren't able to travel 3 hours and a half to go down to Grand Rapids, it's a shorter distance now with a better highway, but back then it was 3 hours and 30 minutes. My parents until I was about 8 years old, we were attending a Lutheran church, Bethlehem Lutheran Church, which I have a very strong memory as a little girl, arriving late to church, like good Greek Orthodox people do, standing in the back and singing the hymns at the top of my lungs to the embarrassment of my older sister, Alan. And

0: And I was so so I was I sort of take that as a sign that I wanted to offer my gift to the Lord with my voice. I feel like that was prophetic in some regard, or determined my was giving a hint to my future. Fast forwarding into my college years, where I entered my undergrad studies at Hope College in Holland, Michigan, which incidentally was not very far from the church where I was baptized, Holy Trinity in Grand Rapids. I remember I started out pre-med, switched into the nursing department, and then 3 classes before I would have had my RN, I switched into religion and I graduated with a degree in religion. But when I was doing my last rotation before I switched my major, which was obstetrics and gynecology, I attended my first birth. And I am known to this day in the nursing department for this event, which was that I was attending the birth of, the first time that I saw a woman and assisted her in pushing and the baby coming out. And when the baby's head came out and wasn't all the way out just yet, I felt myself to have an experience, an ecstatic, almost ecstatic experience where I felt I needed to respond. I felt that what I was looking at, what I was beholding was such a miracle and so glorious that I had to respond. And the way that I felt I had to respond was in song. And the only song that came out, the only thing that I could muster up in the moment was, "A mighty fortress is our God, a bulwark never failing." Martin Luther. And I did that, and everyone was like in shock. And the doctor, this was Holland, Michigan, where it used to be the case that kind of quote, "Everybody's a Christian," looked back at, he was in the catch position, ready to catch the baby, looked back at me and said, "We welcome hymns and prayers in this hospital room. Continue." And I finished the verse, and I felt like something of a freak, but I couldn't help it. Anyway, I'm sad that it wasn't the great doxology, that it wasn't Christos Anesti, that it wasn't because the hymns of our church were not so embedded in me at that time. But it was, but nevertheless, I have to believe I believe that God was preparing me for my path, and that's not to mention all the, for lack of a better word, secular preparations that I gathered throughout my life as I was growing up. My dad grew up in Muskegon, Michigan, amongst a lot of rhythm and blues, a lot of funk, a lot of Stevie Wonder, a lot of Earth, Wind, and Fire, kind of in a different genre. Chicago, the band Chicago, was a big part of my upbringing. There was a lot of pop and a lot of pop music, a lot of soul, a lot of gospel. Whitney Houston, Mariah Carey. Again, very unorthodox, but as Amy will attest to, people, men and women who chant with me note that my range is large and that I most of the time sing low, lower than most women do. I chant in my chest voice, and it's actually something I want to work on. I would like to, I don't know, spend more time in my head voice to feel that area out more, use it more, be more comfortable in that range. But again, I believe that all of these experiences prepared me for what has been my experience up until very recently. I have been chanting with men and I have been able to make them feel relatively comfortable because I'm able to sing for the most part in their Vasi and not throw them off, so to speak. So again, or to sum up, my preparation for that was unorthodox, but I think as a woman and as a woman chanter, I think it actually really prepared me well for my path up, you know, up until now.
1: And you went to Holy Cross.
0: Mm-hmm. Right? Yeah. After I graduated from Hope College with a degree in religion, I immediately went to seminary the first time for my Master's of Divinity at Regent College in Vancouver, British Columbia, Canada. There was almost no, chanting really didn't figure into that experience, almost at all. Except that I visited different Orthodox churches that I had not visited before while I was up in Canada. Got to know the OCA style a little bit more. But I graduated with my MDiv in 2005. And then I worked both in ministry and other work for about 10 years. And then I enrolled in Holy Cross, Greek Orthodox School of Theology in Brookline, Massachusetts. After I was serendipitously asked by the president of the seminary at that time, Father Nicholas Triantafilou, to come and be the pilot student for this new certificate in Byzantine chant program.
1: Wonderful.
0: Yeah.
2: You led the way for all of us.
1: Mm-hmm. And so that was 2 years of study, is that right?
0: Yep, that was 2 years. I was in residence there. I completed the entire curriculum from start to finish. An aspect that perhaps our listeners may or may not realize is that seminarians, so the ones who are coming to the seminary with the intent or the consideration of becoming clergy, becoming a priest, they come in with various levels of knowledge and ability with Byzantine chant. So it's not required for every student who comes to Holy Cross, who's male, who's you know, considering the priesthood, to start with the first class, because maybe they already know that. Maybe they already know the neumes, maybe they already know Anastasimetarion material and so on. So they might jump in at class four or you know, what have you. But as the pilot student, of course, they wanted me to complete the entire curriculum, which is what I did. And it was a tremendous experience on every level and changed the course of my life significantly in so many ways.
1: Wow.
2: So what has your path post-certificate been like?
0: So let's see, I entered Holy Cross with almost zero technical knowledge, basically zero technical knowledge of the Psaltic art. And I left with the ability to chant from Byzantine notation with ease. A strong sense of liturgical understanding, what services should look like, what ephi are, but what sort of my ephos is, having learned from my teacher, the then Dr. Gramanos Karanos, he's now a priest, Father Romanos Karanos, who I am deeply indebted to. And it was, again, with personal, how God prepares us for things and how God interacts with, you know, how there's a synexis between us and God in our life. Upon my graduation from Holy Cross, my whole family came to my graduation, and the sad fact is that it was the last time I ever saw my mother alive, because just a couple weeks after they left, having come for my graduation, I stayed because I was on staff with Crossroad. My mother suddenly got ill and died. Basically, while I had landed in Chicago and she died because there isn't a direct flight from Boston to Traverse City. I had to land in Chicago first, then go to Traverse City. May her memory be eternal, and may God have mercy on her soul. Thank you.
2: It was every success.
0: Thank you. But her death was a yet another door, like, into the next stage of my life somehow, because I came home to be, you know, I chanted for my mother's funeral. I cooked her macaria lunch. I stayed with my father for the 40 days of her falling asleep. And during that 40 days, I was chanting services at our mission parish of Archangel Gabriel Greek Orthodox Church, which had then officially, by that time, had officially assembled in Traverse City. And we were assembling for Vespers one night, 2 weeks into my mom's 40 days. And this couple was visiting from Chicagoland, Joliet, Illinois. And we just talked for 15 minutes before Vespers. They learned just a couple things about me, that my name, Christina Stavros Kithonakis, that I had just graduated from Holy Cross with a certificate in Byzantine chant. And this couple were in their 70s, and the husband was part of a men's, like, Byzantine choir at the church in Joliet. And that was it. That's all we learned about each other. And then we chanted the service, they went back home. But what I didn't know was happening was that Joe received a phone call from the man who's now my husband on his way back from Chicago. And the long story short is Joe ended up telling my husband, Tony, about me. And my husband was immediately intrigued. And I say that humbly. It's just that's what he says. And he sat on it for 2 months, prayed about it, schemed about how he might meet me, ended up calling the priest in Traverse City, Father Cyprian Streza, and Father Cyprian connected us. And I guess, as they say, the rest is history. And we were married in 2016. So that happened in 2014. I graduated from Holy Cross. My mom died in 2014. We actually just celebrated her 10-year memorial on the day of my daughter's baptism, who is her namesake. And then we were married in 2016, and then I made my life here in Chicagoland. And immediately, the priest, Father Stephen Bethos, who was of blessed memory, who was our priest at that time here in Joliet, had asked me to come and chant services when the bishop was going to be here or when it was a feast day. And then things just kind of snowballed from there. And then as things continued to grow and change, the relationship became, we moved to Joliet because we wanted to, you know, in the city of Chicago, it's very difficult to get from point A to point B. There's just a ton of traffic. And as a chanter, if someone wants to live close to the church, when it's hard to get there, it makes it harder to be in the parish all the time, every day, maybe even multiple times a day. We wanted to set up our life so that it was easy to come to church and easy to be there. So now we live in Joliet. We live 6 minutes from our parish. And if I forget my supplies that I need for that morning service, I can run home and get it and still be there on time. So, glory be to God. Glory be to God.
2: So, since you've been in Chicago, you have been a central player in organizing a women's chant event for the last couple of years. Tell us more about that.
0: Yeah. So, last year, we had our inaugural Synaxis of Orthodox Women Byzantine Cantors. Sorry about the long acronym, SOWBC. Synaxis of Orthodox Women Byzantine Cantors. And this Synaxis was formed because I sort of looked around and realized that there was nothing, at least in the United States, that was happening, particularly for women to grow in the Celtic art and to receive the encouragement and spiritual nourishment of coming together and learning together and growing in the art of Byzantine chant and liturgy. And also because I have to say, I had gone to the Liturgical Arts Academy in the metropolis of Atlanta, and I had felt so compelled by that experience, so many different aspects, but I think chief among them was the rigor of both the instruction at all levels, but beginning, intermediate, and advanced, but also the rigor of the services, the what I have come to call the maximal liturgical experience of what happens at TLAA. Both in the actual content of the services, but also doing the daily services, sometimes twice a day, and that example was so compelling to me that I also felt like it just needed to be available to more people, and women at TLAA are there. They're there, but they're. They don't make up half of those who attend.
1: They're
0: 25% or something. And so I wanted to create a similar opportunity for women, and I wrote His Eminence Metropolitan Nathaniel about this, that there's a movement that's really happening across the nation and across the world, that people are, the younger generations are appreciating a more maximal liturgical experience. They are interested in Byzantine music there. If they are musically inclined, they are applying themselves to learning the Psaltic art, and I saw a need and an opportunity, really, because of course Chicago is centrally located. It's easier to get to than perhaps other metropolises. I wanted to make this opportunity available here in Chicago. And glory be to God, His Eminence gave his blessing for that.
1: So
2: wonderful.
1: Tell us more about the event.
0: Yeah, so last year, and really this year, it will have a very similar structure. This year, the second annual Synaxis of Orthodox Women Byzantine Cantors is taking place from October 17th through the 20th. And so that's a Thursday evening until Sunday midday, or Thursday afternoon, really. Thursday afternoon to Sunday midday. And the structure of the event is a mixture of, let's say, world-class instruction at three different levels, beginning, intermediate, and advanced. So each of the participants takes a questionnaire and is identified as beginning, as fitting into the beginning or the intermediate or the advanced category. And then during the synaxis, they attend their level with their instructor and focus on working on sort of level appropriate material. And so there's the instructional part of it, and then there's the liturgical part of it. So we have do the services. So I think last year we did Compline on Thursday night, then Orthros and Vespers on Friday, Saturday Orthros and Vespers, Great Vespers on Saturday night, and then Orthros and Divine Liturgy on Sunday. And we had His Eminence with us on Sunday morning. So there's the instructional aspect, the liturgical aspect, and then also the fellowship aspect and the enjoying meals together and networking and just getting to know each other and to share experiences. And this year, I'm really excited because I think that last piece is going to play perhaps a little more central role. The sort of subtitle, if you will, or theme of the Synaxis this year is Synaxis and Praxis. And by that, just meaning that there's an emphasis on the practical aspects of what it means to be a cantor. There will be more official, there will be a panel discussion with some seasoned cantors on it, talking about their own experiences, sharing their own stories about how it was that they came to be a Psalteria in the church and challenges that they have faced and how they have overcome them. And a bit more time for question and answer and discussion.
1: Cool.
2: Mm-hmm. Who are your instructors this time around?
0: Yeah. So we have Constantina or Dina Marinakos teaching mm-hmm. The beginning level. We have our Amy Hoag teaching the intermediate level. And
2: who?
0: Amy Hoag.
1: Yes.
0: I don't know if you know her.
2: I've never met her. tell me more about her.
0: Amy, do you really want me to?
1: No.
0: Okay. And then we have Fotini Downey Robinson teaching the advanced level, with mention of her, I'm personally excited to be with all of these women again this year, because unfortunately last year I got very sick and I was not really, I was trying my best, but I wasn't present in the way that I wanted to be. And God willing, that will not happen this year.
1: Yeah. So, I felt so bad for you last year.
0: I was
1: year.
0: Pregnant and very sick. So, yeah.
2: Well, that all sounds fantastic. You mentioned TLAA. We're recording this 2 days before I leave for TLAA this year. And this time around, my wife is getting to come with me. She's
0: awesome.
2: She's getting to do it too. And she's going to be one of Fotini's intermediate students.
0: Perfect.
2: So I'm looking forward to hearing her reflection on the whole experience.
0: Awesome.
2: I mean, it sounds to me like, you know, all of these aspects are also adding up to kind of a bigger aspect of inspiration. And this sounds like just a fantastic, what's the word I'm looking for? Breeding ground, I guess, for mm-hmm. lots and lots of inspiration
0: mm-hmm.
2: for women in this world.
0: Yeah.
2: I mean, I'm at a parish where when I got there, you know, it was the kind of, you know, gentlemen of a particular age, if we may put it euphemistically, up at the Onologio and treating it as his own personal property. And the women were all in the choir loft. Now, 10 years later, we actually have a greater number of women singing. They're all at the Onologio. And it's, and you know, the women very much outnumber the men at the Onologio, and it's great. It's, you know, it's a wonderful thing to see. Mm-hmm. It just thrills me to no end that there are projects like what you're spearheading that are working to inspire women in this space and in this ministry.
0: Mm-hmm. Yeah. Thank God. Last year we had over 80 women registered from all over the nation. We had about 72 actually attend because for various reasons, about 10 had to duck out by the time the CNXE started. But as I'm sure you know, Richard, like in terms of, and Amy, running a conference for the first time and just all the technicalities of that and the financials of that and being able to, you know, keep afloat, so to speak. It was such a blessing to have such a strong response the first time around. And we really anticipate that we might have the beautiful problem this year of having kind of considerably more women than that, in which case we'll have some new challenges in relation to, you know, where do we put all the women at the right and at the left choirs when we're chanting the services. But and everyone's you know, overwhelming feedback was that you know, the ultimate purposes of the CNXES were more than fulfilled, and so I'm really thankful to God for that and all the team that, you know, put this CNXES on. And we didn't mention the CNXES is taking place this year at St. Sophia Greek Orthodox Church in Elgin, Illinois, which is about a 30 minute trip from O'Hare Airport. And that's by design, so that women can, participants can fly in from wherever they're coming from to a major international airport. I certainly aspire that we will have, I hope that we will have some of our contacts from the UK and Europe attend this year, though I wonder if we gave them enough notice at this point, because it was kind of late that we were able to open the registration. But women participants can fly in and take an Uber to the church, and they really don't need to rent a car, and it's very easy to get in and out of there. And the hotel that we have reserved, which is a Holiday Inn, is at a special rate for the CNXES, is just across the street from the church, so it's very accessible and easy to get to. So there's no need for extra transportation.
2: Awesome.
0: Mm-hmm.
2: Do you have any long-term goals for the CNXES that you can tell us about? Like, what do you hope this looks like 5 years from now?
0: I think that there is some, Amy and I have talked about this, there's a potential of moving the location. I mean, I haven't discussed that with any hierarchs, but perhaps it might be nice to move it to another almost equally central location like Pittsburgh, Pennsylvania, and that perhaps we would capture more, a different group of women who are American by moving it to that location, although I'm not sure that would make that big of a difference. But certainly, as we move forward and as years go by, there are more and more women who are in positions of leadership in the chanting world, who are increasing their own education, their own projects and work that they are involved with. And I think and a place where their voices and their relationships with God, their testimonies, their journeys, and certainly that's beginning this year, being shared at the CNXES will provide more and more inspiration for the women who are just starting, just beginning. I also see, it was already starting last year, but I see it again this year, more and more crossover between people who have been choir people who have been involved in our church choirs. There's a growing interest in both learning Byzantine chant, but also cross-pollination, just observing what the other folks are doing and seeking to understand, if not just to observe, but also to participate. Amy, do you have anything, any ideas as I talk?
1: Well, I wanted to mention about like the age. I don't think you have published an age requirement, but last year we had, I think, two 15-year-old girls mm-hmm. who were there, mm-hmm. teenagers.
0: Yep.
1: And they seemed to have a blast. And this year I'm planning to bring my daughter mm-hmm. and we're hoping to get her friend to come down from Grand Rapids. So I'm hoping that in future years that the contingent of young women will grow.
0: Yes, yes. I'm so glad you said that. and with that, because, and I was thinking about this morning as I was anticipating the interview, because we are women, many of us are mothers in the the usual immediate sense, which presents some challenges for participating in an event like this. Like for me, last year I was pregnant. This year I have a seven month old. I would like to add some kind of track for young children and perhaps childcare so that people can mm-hmm. come and they can participate even if they have kids in tow with them. I know that probably isn't realistic for people coming from a great distance, but certainly people who are, you know, I don't know, 2 or 3 hours away or less. Mm-hmm. These are accommodations that are particular to women, but I even envision for something like TLAA, for example, my husband and I have considered coming as a family, and then we'd have to consider like, okay, so who's gonna take care of the kids and how would we, you know, dish out the duties, so to speak, and having some kind of activity / childcare for the kids would make that easier.
2: Yeah, we just had to put our kids on a plane yesterday to go to grandma camp before we went to TLAA.
0: Mm-hmm. Mm-hmm.
1: Yeah, that would be wonderful.
0: Mm-hmm.
1: So is there anything else that you would like people to know about the Synoxis?
0: I'm really excited about this year, how we're going to be featuring our conversations together with our instructors and with myself, just delving deeper into our stories and how we, I don't want to say arrived, because none of us, we haven't arrived, but we are on this journey together, and how, you know, even just having this conversation on your podcast and, you know, Richard Barrett and Amy Hoag and Christina Stavros Kidonakis, like, we're all different people. We live in different places. We're all Orthodox Christians. God has brought us together for this work. We offer our gifts. We have our strengths and our limitations, but God uses us, and we are a part of the body of Christ. And that is certainly the spirit of what I hope to engender with the Synaxis of Orthodox Women Byzantine Cantors, is that women who put themselves to learn the Psaltic art and to be leading participants in the liturgy and in the services, the divine services of our church, of our holy faith, are a part of the body of Christ. They have a gift to offer, and it's a joy to offer an opportunity to them for the cultivation of that gift. And I pray that, though I am very unworthy, that God will make up for what is lacking, and that the cultivation of the gifts of the women that attend the Synaxis would be blessed and be multiplied for his church.
1: Yes.
2: Wonderful. So for people who want to go to this, where can they find out more and where can they register?
0: They need to go to st-sophia.com/2024/SOWBC/. And actually, if you just get to saintsophia.com, the link to the sort of portal for the 2024 Synaxis will be there up in the upper left of the heading for the parish. That's St. Mm-hmm. Sophia Greek Orthodox Church in Elgin, Illinois. There's also a flyer bouncing all around Facebook and social media with a QR code. And that's another really great way to get to all the information.
2: Great. We'll put all that in the show notes.
1: Yeah.
0: Great.
2: And is there any way that people can be supportive of what you're doing, either spiritually, financially, personally, what have you?
0: Of course.
2: Yes. Say more.
0: So if you are listening and you are a man or a woman and you intend to come or you don't intend to come, you can download the flyer or just go to the link and copy it where all this information is accessible. And please send it to everyone that you know, male and female. I did neglect to mention that husbands and mature children are welcome. They can attend at a reduced rate because we do have a wonderful menu at the Synexis, and everyone is welcome to come and observe. It's just that the women are the ones that will be chanting the services. So like theoretically, Richard, you could come with your wife. And there is a link on the website to donate. If you feel so inclined that you would like to support this ministry, you are welcome to donate through that portal. Certainly we ask for your prayers for the health and the success of the Synexis for this year, and for our instructors in particular, Constantina Marinakos, Amy Hogan, Fotini Downey Robinson, who will be presenting this year.
2: Fantastic.
1: Wonderful. I'm looking forward to it so much.
0: Me too.
2: It sounds like it's going to be a fantastic success and build on the success of last year. And
0: God willing.
2: It'll be just wonderful to see this keep going.
0: Mm-hmm.
2: Well, so if there's one cool thing that you can tell our listeners to go check out, whether that's a website, a YouTube channel, a book, a recording, an app, what have you, that has to do with Byzantine music, what would that be?
0: Well, something our listeners might not know about me is that I have a lot of experience with Arabic-speaking Orthodox Christians. I did ministry in the Antiochian Orthodox Church various different times, and actually my role as a chanter began in sort of the practical official way in the Antiochian Orthodox Church. And so also my best friend in the whole wide world is Palestinian. I've had a lot of interaction with these beautiful people and their traditions. And there is a chanter who I love very much. I hope I'm pronouncing her name right, Ribale Wahbe. She has let me spell that, R-I-B-A-L-E, last name W-E. H-B-E. She has a YouTube channel. And what I really love about her ethos, really, is her ethos. But what I love about it, I feel like she resonates with my, though I aspire to be as focused and as pure in tone as her, she's a low singer like me. She's singing more close or in her chest voice. And you will see that she's most of the time, or if not all the time, surrounded by men, at least in the videos that she puts forth on her channel, which is relatable to me and my story thus far, for the most part. Check her out. She's a great example to us and someone definitely to emulate and to allow to become a goal.
1: Mm-hmm.
0: Someone awesome. To emulate.
1: Wonderful.
2: Right.
0: Thank you so much, Richard and Amy.
1: Yeah. Thank you for coming on the show with us today.
2: Yeah. Great having you.
0: It was a delight. Thank you so much. Good mm-hmm. to see you both again.
2: Likewise.
1: Yeah.
3: That's the end of our interview with Christina Stavros Kyronakis, Protopsaltria at All Saints Greek Orthodox Church in Joliet, Illinois, and co-founder and director of the Synaxis of Orthodox Women Byzantine Cantors. 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
3: 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Father Spyridon Bailey is a priest of the Diocese of Great Britain and Western Europe of the Russian Orthodox Church outside of Russia, serving in England and Ireland. On this video podcast, he applies the teaching of the Church Fathers to modern life with reference to the Sunday Gospels. Here now is Father Spyridon.
4: In the name of the Father, and of the Son, and of the Holy Spirit. Amen. After his death, his resurrection, and his ascension, his victory over death and sin, Christ then made it possible for us to follow him, to enter into the kingdom of God through the descent of the Holy Spirit. At Pentecost, Christ gives us the Holy Spirit to create the church, that we may be strengthened, that we may be sanctified, in order to follow Christ where he has gone, where he has taken our humanity, to the very throne of God. Of course, at Pentecost, the Holy Spirit descended like tongues of fire, like tongues of flame upon the apostles. The person of the Holy Spirit, the person of the Holy Spirit, co-eternal with the Father and the Son, who enables the apostles in that moment to speak in this variety of languages, a variety of tongues. We note that those who were hiding in fear of the Jews, who were too afraid to even pronounce Christ in their own language, were transformed by the descent of the Holy Spirit. They now proclaimed Christ in a variety of tongues, the tongues of all their listeners. They no longer feared physical suffering. The Holy Spirit transformed their terror into boldness and love, a love of God and love of each other. The Holy Spirit turned their hearts into heaven. The speaking in other languages was a sign that the church would proclaim this truth to every nation, to every people on earth. And we remember how those who built the Tower of Babel in opposition to God had their single language destroyed, broken up. But how those who fear God in humility could speak all languages, communicate to everybody. The lesson is that pride results in confusion, but humility was rewarded with power. We should note that the apostles spoke in the languages of the earth. The crowds who were gathered there heard them speaking in their own languages, not the babble of the pagans. This babble, this so-called speaking in tongues that we hear of, or glossolalia, as it's technically called, is found amongst many pagan cults. It's found amongst a number of shamanistic practices. It is pagan. It is not Christian. It is not of God. The Holy Spirit is immaterial. The New Testament tells us that God is a consuming fire because he consumes sin. The Holy Spirit sets the heart alight. Hearts that are darkened, hearts that are weighed down by the things of the world, hearts that are cold and lifeless, are transformed by the Holy Spirit. The Holy Spirit drives numbness from our hearts, spiritual numbness. But there is a deeper meaning. St. Gregory the Dialogist says to us that, of course, the tongue is linked to words. And so the tongues of the Holy Spirit are linked to the Word Christ. The Son is the Father's word. And words are spoken through a tongue. Whoever is touched by the Holy Spirit confesses Christ as God. It is the Holy Spirit working in our hearts that lead us to confess Christ as God. The Holy Spirit enables all he touches to speak truth. When we speak in God's power, other hearts become inflamed with love of God. And this is why the apostles, we remember on the road to Emmaus, when Jesus had been opening the scriptures to them, revealing the truth there about himself in the Old Testament. When he went, they said, "Went our hearts burning within us as he spoke to us." Even then, our hearts burned, they said, at his words. It is reasonable for us to say, why then did the Holy Spirit descend upon the apostles in tongues of fire, but on Christ in the form of a dove at his baptism, when we celebrated Theophany? Why this difference? Well, in this we see that Christ came, of course, in meekness, in his incarnation. He came to gather us, not to smite us. Jesus came to gently correct us. And the Spirit, the Holy Spirit as a dove, signifies this offer of gentleness and forgiveness that he comes within the incarnation. And at this moment in our lives, he offers to us in gentleness the opportunity for forgiveness if we seek repentance. But for the apostles, of course, and of us, in a sense, we must recognize that the Holy Spirit comes to us as a burning fire. Christ in his incarnation and now gently calls us and speaks to us. But the descent of the Holy Spirit must be as tongues of fire upon us, because it's needed to ignite and purify our hearts, we who are sinners. We must have grace to resist the sin that Christ in his incarnation tolerated in order to call us out of it. Christ demonstrated great tolerance of us in his incarnation, and even now, and yet the Holy Spirit comes to purify us, that we may turn and find the gentleness of his forgiveness. We require the burning tongues of fire in order to find the gentleness of the dove. The more Christ has restrained his severity towards us, the more we must struggle and repent of our evil. At Pentecost, the Holy Spirit gives power to the church. The apostles could never have stood up to the powers of the world in their own strength as they did. They could never have demonstrated such fearlessness, a willingness to die for Christ without the power of the Holy Spirit. And the church could never have survived the unending onslaught of attacks that have continued to this very day, from Nero through to the communists and the Islamists that are killing so many around the world. God's power is miraculous in the weakness of men. And we must trust in God's power, in the power of the Holy Spirit. We must have confidence.

0: through the grace of the Holy Spirit. And then the world comes to see in the apostles something miraculous, something that has changed. And we must learn to see this miracle in the apostles and in all the saints. Something miraculous that our spiritual eyes must recognize in the apostles and all of the saints. Jesus promised that whoever follows him will not live in spiritual darkness, spiritual delusion. When we follow Christ, our eyes will open and we will recognize this miracle in the apostles and the saints. The Holy Spirit offers us the opportunity to enter the light of God and so become united to Christ, Christ who is the light of the world. But we must show courage. Fire burns. Fire burns, and we must be willing to bear the burning of our sins. And it will be painful. Painful in our struggle, in our repentance. But let us take courage, and let us show the courage of the apostles as they stood up to the whole world. For we can at least stand up to the old sinful man within ourselves.
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Their cells were in the mountains, like tabernacles, filled with holy bands of men who sang psalms, loved reading, fasted, prayed, rejoiced in the hope of things to come, labored in almsgiving, and preserved love and harmony one with another. And truly, it was possible, as it were, to behold a land set by itself, filled with piety and righteousness. For them there was neither the evildoer, nor the injured, nor the reproaches of the tax gatherer, but instead a multitude of ascetics, and the one purpose of them all was to aim at virtue.

0: Christian Bodies. Here's Dr. Jenkins.
1: Greetings, everyone. So we start again looking at monasticism. This week, I am talking very briefly about St. Pachomius, and then moving on to a very brief discussion about the other monasteries of Egypt. And so when we think about monasticism now, we so quickly think of things such as Mount Athos. Some of us may know the monasteries around the United States. There are a number of them. There are more, let us say, hopefully in the works. We've seen a number of monasteries among what is sometimes called the Ephraimite monasteries among the Greeks, and other monasteries and convents. We can think of Mount Athos, of course. We can think of Vlam, Skov, which is along the Finnish-Russian border, as is Vlam, further to the north. All these different monasteries that are out there, Metaoria. But monasticism begins really in earnest in Egypt. And we have in the writings of the Desert Fathers this looking back, of course, to Elijah, St. John the Baptist, our Lord, and even St. Paul, who ran to the desert, we are told, for 3 years, and then returns preaching. So there's always this aspect of the desert that's there. And if you go and look it up, there is a two-part series, it's on YouTube, called The Last Anchorite. And if you just type that in, Last Anchorite, it will come up. And it's about a Coptic monk named Father Lazarus, an incredibly interesting man. And he had been a university professor, taught literature and philosophy, and he was a Marxist. But then his mother got cancer, and upon her death, he renounced his teaching, he renounced his Marxism, he renounced his atheism, and took off to the desert, became a Coptic Christian, and ended up living out in the desert, out at the two monasteries we know of that belong to St. Anthony. One is called on the inner desert, and one is on the outer desert. Now, I'm sorry, outer mountain and inner mountain. Now, I have to tell you that this region where he is, if he's still there, which I hope he is still there, is an area of immense, immense desolation. And there's a whole range of mountains, actually on either side of the Red Sea. And if you look at these mountains, one of them, I mean, if you just looked it up on Google Maps, Shaib al-Banat, it's the tallest of them. It's not that far from the Red Sea. It is further down the range from where St. Anthony was. Now, St. Anthony's monastery, the inner and the outer mountains, as they were called, if you look at a map of Egypt and you look up to the Nile Delta, Cairo to one side, Alexandria to the other, and you more or less draw a line from Alexandria towards where St. Catherine's monastery is on the southern Sinai Peninsula, basically, you'll run a line almost right across where St. Anthony was. And if you look up images, for instance, of Shaib al-Banat, which is, of course, the highest of the mountains in the range that is there on the eastern side of Egypt, it is a mountain some 77 feet high. That's, you know, it's not one of the Rockies, but considering it comes right up out of the Red Sea, it's fairly impressive. And if you look at it and look at any of the pictures of that region, it is like some image of Mars. There's nothing there. And this is where Anthony went. And this is where, just from the passage I read, people came to him. They would have to dig.

0: big wells. They would have to dig deep. There are wells out there. There are some oases. But, I mean, you're just talking about a place that is so absolutely desolate. And this actually becomes then the pattern, in a way, of all of the other, let us say, anchorite communities, the eremitic communities. And St. Anthony's, in one sense, is the first. And so we see that these monks all gather around him. He later goes on to live himself on kind of the other side of the mountain, the inner mountain, whereas where the monastery was the outer mountain, outer in that it was facing towards the Nile, towards Alexandria. And it's about 150 miles from the delta where this is and where he goes. When we're looking at this and we're looking at Antony, we know a number of the different people from the histories that are written for us who were there with him, his disciples. And so what we find there, we find, of course, well, Macarius the Egyptian, and Macarius as Antony's disciple. He is the one who basically started the settlement at Sketus. And we find Hilarion among them also, who basically starts monasticism in Palestine. And we find Amatus and Macarius of Pisper. Pisper is what is, this area is actually called. Macarius and Amatus, they're the ones who buried Antony, Ammonus, who becomes his successor. So we find a number of prominent desert fathers who left us sayings, right? And so we'll come back to Macarius the Egyptian, who is born about the year 300. So about the year 330, he leaves his life with Antony. He's 30 years old, and he goes to the region of Sketus. We shall talk about that in a moment. But St. Anthony's was not the only group of monks. And this, of course, is where St. Pachomius comes in. Pachomius, it seems, well, doubtless he may have heard of Antony. He also hears of Polemon. And early in the 4th century, Polemon was already the head of some ascetics near what we know today as the region of Nag Hammadi. So again, if you look at a map of Egypt and you follow the Nile down, you will find there's a place in the Nile where the Nile takes a loop, right? So the Nile runs from south to north. So as the Nile runs from the south, it takes a loop toward the Red Sea and then back. That loop, probably about 200 and some miles below the delta, that is where Polemon was. And he was at a place called Chenoboskion, modern Skeneset. And Chenoboskion is where he was. And Polemon lived there. He was known for his asceticism, austere fasting, bread and salt. Right? This was his life. And Polemon suffered much because of his austerities. And it would seem that his death comes from the amount of fasting that he did. And the thing is, despite the fact that his austerity seemingly brought on his death, it wasn't an early death. Because he actually, even though he was much older than Pachomius, he outlives Pachomius. And when Polemon dies, he's buried next to his disciple, right? Because his disciple essentially starts a group of monasteries not far from where Polemon was after Pachomius had lived for some years by himself. He actually lived in an old, it seems he lived in an old temple dedicated to the pagan deity Serapis. And he lives there for a while. He converts the old pagan temple, it seems, into a temple for God, because when he leaves, he basically asks another monk to come in and tend the place for him. I don't know what it was, because as far as I know, Pacomius never became a priest, so it wasn't converted into a church, but perhaps what we would think of as an oratory. Now, besides these two sets of monasteries, the inner and the outer mountain, which are not far from each other, you actually can still look on a Google map and actually pick out where these were, along with St. Anthony's Cave, which is on the far side of a mountain, almost overlooking a cliff. And of course, Tabernesis, which was where St. Pacomius's monasteries were. But besides these, there were three other very, very well-known monasteries that we've mentioned before in life through the past, particularly in relationship to the troubles in Egypt revolving around Theophilus and the Tall Brothers, all of which gets embroiled in the life of St. John Chrysostom. And these were the monasteries of Nitria, Scetus, and Kelia. And these monasteries, they're mentioned by Palladius, they're mentioned by Cassian, they're mentioned in the Historia Monachorum of Rufinus, they're mentioned by the historian Sozomen. Now, there's all sorts of questions about what was the exact relation of these monasteries to one another, especially of Nitria and Scetus. And traditionally, people have held that Nitria was on the north side of what is called the Nitrian Valley. And in, you know, these deserts of Nitria and Scetus, and Nitria's, the valley of Nitria, it lays 60 miles south of Alexandria, south by southwest. And it's a 30-mile-long valley, and it basically is 6 to 10 miles north to south. All right? And so this is the Nitrian Valley. There is a Mount Nitria there. And the Nitrian Monastery was thought to be on the north side of the valley, and Scetus in the south. And now it's been wondered, was this so? Because we're not exactly sure. All right? Because basically what we know from our authors is that it was a long and perilous journey. People got lost. And some people have postulated, well, if they're only like no more than 10 miles apart, how could people get lost? But if you take a look at the lands, it shouldn't surprise you. Anyway, when we look at these places, what do we find? Well, Nitria as a monastery was founded by Saint Amon. Amon, as a young man, was supposed to be married, and he gave in to his family. He wanted to be a monk, but after he got married, he persuaded his wife to lead a life of virginity. And for 18 years, that's how they lived. And they met every night for food and prayer. And then, at the age of 40, Amon leaves his life, leaves his wife, and goes to the inner part of Mount Nitria, sometime around the year 330. And there he stays for about 20 years to his death. We know he dies before Anthony. And by the end of the 300s, there were 5,000 monks at Nitria. And these number and these individuals who were there, right? Individuals who end up becoming bishops, individuals who end up becoming parts of the history of the church, monks whose words I've read, all right? And I will tell you now, if you go out and buy books on the desert monks, the sayings of the desert fathers, things like that, you will find these people, Paul of the desert, Pambo, was sometimes called Pambo the Benevolent or the Generous, Serapion the Great. And most of what we know about them, or a lot of what we know about them, it comes from Palladius, a man whom we mentioned before, because he was also involved in the whole uproar involving St. John Chrysostom, right? So Nitria, Scetus, Kelia, right? They're all to the south, southwest. Now, here, these monks had no rule. And the monks at St. Anthony's, at the outer mountain, they had no rule. And each was left to follow, as it were, his own inclinations. It was a voluntary community. And the monks lived alone in their cells, which, of course, is where the monastery of Kelia gets its name, right? And we're told at one point, right, that if you go there and you stood kind of in the midst of all of these different cells, which were supposed to be far apart from one another where they didn't see each other, we read that if you went there, you could hear the strains of the music, and it was, as it were, above the world in paradise, right? So this is from the Lausaic history. And they did get together Saturdays and Sundays, and at Nitria, it had a large church. And it was so large, there are actually 8 priests who were attached to the church. And so one of the things about Nitria, while they had 8 priests, which I'm sure probably facilitated the communion, which was needed for these thousands of monks, only the senior priest, we could call him the elder priest, actually officiated. The other monks, it seems, didn't really say anything. But the other thing was that at Nitria, there is, well, very much an emphasis, of course, on praying, on learning the scriptures. And what we find them, for instance, St. Ammonius, it was said that he knew the entirety of the Bible from memory. But we also know that there was a great, for lack of a better term, a diversity of gifts. What we would call in economics, the division of labor, right? So if you know anything about economics, if you know anything about much stuff, you know that there's nobody alive who can make a pencil. That is, who can be the lumberjack, who also makes his own food so that he can feed himself and put together his own chainsaw so that he can make it, or else mine and, you know, do other things necessary for the steel, to cut down trees, then to mill the trees, then to mix the paint, then to get the steel for the little aluminum end that holds the rubber on. You still have to get the rubber on. You also have to get the graphite for the interior of the pencil. You have to be able to drill and fill, right? All these things. What am I saying? The division of labor is what has produced the pencil. And in Nitria, there was this vast division of labor. Because one of the things that we find is that people from all walks of life, and it's this kind of notion, why I'm talking about this, the division of labor that happens at Nitria, that Palladius tells us in the Lausiac history, it tells us that men from all fields of life came there. There were carpenters, there were weavers, there were doctors, right? All these men came there. There were bakers, right? Confectioners. There were vintners, right? People who knew how to make wine. And so all of these guys labored at their own peculiar jobs, not in a sense so much, as it were, to create the things that every month there, as though they were, as it were, some big medieval manor, self-sufficient people living off the grid. And I doubt not that they did these things for each other. But they did these things in order to sell their wares. And there was one monk, particularly among them, named Apollonius. Apparently, he came there very young. He never learned a handcraft. He couldn't read. But he was the one who ended up taking their wares off to Alexandria, trading or selling, and then buying the things that they needed there, right? And so this was the life at Nitria. Now, of course, it's also at Nitria, as we have seen, that the works of Origen were found in their cells. Origen was read by many of the monks there that did read. And we have this also related to us from others. But again, that's a side note. One of the main reasons why monks would need to learn crafts is for the great problem of what is called akidia. Akidia. Akidia, which the monastics identified with the noonday demon, was, let us say, I have experienced akidia. What is akidia? Akidia, noonday demon, is kind of a restless boredom, but not a restless boredom, but a boredom and a restlessness which leads to wandering mind or dallying and negligence of work, and more importantly, of prayer, right? It basically is that demon which says, oh, why do you want to work? Why do you want to do this, right? Get distracted. That's kind of the noonday demon. And work was what was needed to help drive this spirit away. St. John Cassian, in his Institutes, has the remark that a monk who works is attacked by but one devil, but an idler is tormented by countless spirits, right? So akidia, it's kind of a weariness of the heart. It would lead a monk to dislike his cell, dislike his fellow monks. He would weary of his activities, right? And especially of prayer. Now, at Nitria was a bit different. Nitria allowed the use of wine, of course, in moderation. Nitria had guest houses, and guests, it would seem, could stay there for a long time, years even. But if they came, they were obligated to work. They just couldn't show up. Further, there was very, very much attempts at Nitria to enforce discipline. And it is said that there were three palm trees at Nitria. This is an interesting point. Well, what were they for? Well, they were for floggings, because each tree had hung from it a lath, a whip. And so what were they for? Well, one tree was for punishing thieves, and another was for dealing with strangers who ended up breaking the rules of the monastery, and the other was for monks who broke the rules of the monastery. Now, I should note that visitors in general were treated wildly well, and we're told in the Historia Monachorum that when they saw visitors coming, like, all the monks would like jockey among themselves to see who could be the most hospitable to them, washing their feet, bringing them bread, things like this. So all of this, when we see what is going on here, the life of the monk was a strange life, in that it's, you know, when we look at Nitria, it's kind of hard always to get a grasp on what's going on. Yes, they all lived in separate cells. Yes, they were not supposed to be in a great deal of conversation, but nonetheless, they carried on jobs for which they didn't need to communicate. They entertained guests. They entertained people who needed spiritual advice. So it's not at all how we think of monasticism, right? But this was Nitria. Now, at Kelia, what we find the land of the Celts, was about 600 hermits, right? They lived in all these different little huts, and they were also placed separate apart. There seems to have been a church there. Sozomen, Palladius, they both speak of Macarius as its priest. He was the founder of Kelia. And we read that, you know, different things about the church. Now, Macarius of Alexandria, renowned for his ascetic practices, it's also said that he actually had four different cells, one at Sketus, one in Libya, one in Itria, and the other in Kelia. He dies about the year 393. He is the Macarius who traveled down to Tebanesis, where he basically showed himself to be this great master of asceticism, and God revealed to Pachomius, you know, this is Macarius of Egypt who has come here, right? And Pachomius is kind of like, thank you very much, Father, for chastening us and showing us our need for humility, right? So this is that Macarius. And so he is the founder of, you know, this collection of hermits, right, where they're supposed to be out of sight and out of mind of one another. They were also many originists there, right? We've already talked about this. This is where Evagrius of Pontus eventually comes, who wrote a lot that was very much indebted to Origen. And I will say, for whom people will say that it really is far more Evagrius of Pontus, who lived there in cells, who was far more instrumental in, let us say, Origenizing Origenism than Origen was. But that's kind of a truism in that Origen was not an overly systematic thinker, let us say. And it is, you can look at people's writings at different times of their lives and draw things from them. It's also difficult because the most important book that gives us Origen, let us say his heresies, we only have in what we know is an unfaithful translation. But Evagrius read him in the Greek, and Evagrius knew him, and Evagrius writes on Origen, but that is another story, and I don't know if I'm actually going to tell that one. The last of the monasteries that I want to talk about is Sketus. And Sketus, we get the word skeet from it, which is a solitary place. So if you go up to St. Tikhon's, there is a place out in the woods. There are at least two monks at one time inhabited it. There may only be one monk there now. But it was called the skeet. And it was a solitary place away from the other monks that lived together in community in the monastery at St. Tikhon's. Sketus was founded by St. Macarius the Great. It seems to be the one direct one that he most was involved in. And we have many monks who were named from there, including Palladius. And it was renowned, of course, for the memorization of scripture, for the labor that was used for constant prayer and for the readings. Among the other monks who were there that many of you may have heard of was Paphnutius. But also, St. Moses the Black, right, who dies there. St. Moses the Black was also known as St. Moses the Robber, who repents of his wickedness, becomes a monk, and eventually is killed by brigands. He's older, and he forms the other monks to leave. He knows this is how he shall die, right? So that is St. Moses the Black. There were four churches at Sketus, and there also was not much water. It seems the closest spring was 2 miles away from, well, let us say one part of the community, and the community itself was spread out. We know that some places the monks lived so far removed from the rest of the community that at one place it says one monk was 18 miles away from water. So all of these places, right? So this living in the desert is more kind of a rolling hills and Again, not the rugged terrain where St. Anthony was, the mountainous region. But all of these things, like the life of the desert and the thousands of monks who went there. And I mean, I just have to tell you, dear listener, I kind of stand in awe as I'm looking at this, I'm looking at my notes, I'm thinking about all of this. And, you know, I'm sitting here in my nicely heated house. It's snowing outside tonight where I am. I look at my own library all around me, a few thousand books. And I think about, you know, all the things that I have. And I think about all of these men, many of whom, right, they never had these things that I have. But in their own minds, they all had things that they gave up. I mean, it's one of the great problems of our world. We have so many things. And the need to live simply. This is what the monks were after. And of course, they still faced problems. It's why they wrote so much about Akidia. Here is something that they still had to fight. Because even if you get away from everyone else, you never get away from the demons. They are always after you. But what is there to do in the desert? There are very few distractions. You do have the distractions of your memories, of your past life. So what do you have? You have the scriptures. You have prayer. And this is what you work on. And so I kind of rambled here today, but you know, this is basically the life. I hope I've given some illustration of what is happening here. And of course, you have to realize these areas, intensely hot areas. In the wintertime, it's not that cool. Now, I will say this. For St. Anthony and the mountains there, they well could have some cool nights. For instance, where St. Anthony is, he's not that far geographically. I mean, it'll take a long time to get there because you have to walk around one of the arms of the Red Sea. From St. Catherine's. Now, St. Catherine's Monastery is almost 7,000 feet above sea level. And they get snow there. They get snow on St. Catherine's Monastery once in a while, not often, right? But all to say that these areas are so desolate. Like, I live in eastern Pennsylvania. It's nice and green. So this is, you know, these individuals, and I will say this, there were many individuals who went out there who came from Alexandria. They were Egyptians. There were many individuals who didn't. Evagrius comes from Pontus. Other individuals, they leave lives of ease and come there. Saint Arsenius being one of them. So all of these individuals, I just marvel about them. Now, next week, we will actually take up a monk who lived among the monasteries of Egypt and of Palestine. And eventually, he also started a monastery. But he was a very different type of monk in that, though there certainly were very well-educated monks among the monks of Egypt, he kind of like was an Oxford PhD who decided, I'm going to throw it all away. I do know individuals who are Princeton PhDs who have done so. And this is St. Basil the Great. St. Basil, who basically decides to take up the life of the monk, though eventually he does become a bishop. And of course, his friend, St. Gregory of Nazianzenu, St. Gregory the Theologian, who basically wanted to live the life of a monk, but then, you know, his father ordains him a priest, and then St. Basil gets him made a bishop. We've talked about that. Anyway, I am now rambling. So with that, I will say once again, thank you all for listening. Thank you all. I've gotten a number of emails of late. Some of you won't hear this episode for a while because one of you wrote me and said, you know, I'm doing this. Thank you for it. You know, he's back on St. John Chrysostom. I don't even remember what episode that was. But anyway, our producer is still Elijah Zamperin. And our bumper music is still by Johann Sebastian Bach. And you are listening to a listener-supported podcast of Ancient Faith Radio.
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2: Ancient Near Eastern texts such as the Baal cycle portray the pagan god Baal as a rebel, the hero of a revolution, worshipped and glorified for his long string of victories. In The Baal Book, A Biography of the Devil, Father Stephen DeYoung shows that the Hebrew scriptures consciously turn the Baal story on its head, depicting him as a failed and defeated rebel who nonetheless tries to steal the glory that belongs to Almighty God. 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
3: The reading is from the Acts of the Apostles, chapter 11, verses 19 through 30. In those days, those apostles who were scattered because of the persecution that arose over Stephen traveled as far as Phoenicia and Cyprus and Antioch, speaking the word to none except Jews. But there were some of them, men of Cyprus and Cyrene, who on coming to Antioch spoke to the Greeks also, preaching the Lord Jesus. And the hand of the Lord was with them, and a great number that believed turned to the Lord. News of this came to the ears of the church in Jerusalem, and they sent Barnabas to Antioch. When he came and saw the grace of God, he was glad, and he exhorted them all to remain faithful to the Lord with steadfast purpose, for he was a good man, full of the Holy Spirit and of faith. And a large company was added to the Lord. So Barnabas went to Tarsus to look for Saul, and when he had found him, he brought him to Antioch. For a whole year they met with the church, and taught a large company of people. And in Antioch the disciples were for the first time called Christians. Now in these days prophets came down from Jerusalem to Antioch, and one of them, named Agabus, stood up and foretold by the Spirit that there would be a great famine over all the world. And this took place in the days of Claudius. And the disciples determined, every one according to his ability, to send relief to the brethren who lived in Judea. And they did so, sending it to the elders by the hand of Barnabas and Saul. The Gospel is taken from St. Matthew, chapter 4, verses 18 through 23. A reading from the Holy Gospel according to St. Matthew for Sunday, June the 14th, 2015. At that time, as Jesus walked by the Sea of Galilee, he saw two brothers, Simon, who was called Peter, and Andrew, his brother, casting a net into the sea, for they were fishermen. And he said to them, "Follow me, and I will make you fishers of men." Immediately they left their nets and followed him. And going on from there, he saw two brothers, James, the son of Zebedee, and John, his brother, in the boat with Zebedee, their father, mending their nets. And he called them. Immediately they left their boat and their father and followed him. And he went about all Galilee, teaching in their synagogues and preaching the gospel of the kingdom, and healing every disease and every infirmity among the people.

0: This is Daily Orthodox Scriptures with Father Alexis Corey from St. Philip Orthodox Church in Davie, Florida. 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
1: Welcome to the Daily Orthodox Scriptures. I'm Father Alexis, and we are reading through the Scriptures each day of the year using the Orthodox Study Bible. Our readings today will be from 1 Ezra chapter 5, verse 46, through chapter 7, verse 15, Psalm 134, verses 13 through 21, Proverbs chapter 29, verses 1 through 6, and John chapter 21, the last chapter of the Gospel of John. So, a little recap here. As you remember, the people of Judah were conquered by the Babylonians and went into captivity there for 70 years. Then Babylon was conquered by the Persians. King Cyrus acted favorably toward the Jewish people and granted them their wish to return home to Jerusalem to rebuild their city and temple, which Nebuchadnezzar and the Babylonians destroyed. But this ended up being delayed until we now have King Darius of Persia, who again grants them permission to return to Jerusalem and rebuild the temple. So that's where we are now. The children of Judah are back in Jerusalem and beginning to rebuild. And today we will also be finishing the Gospel of John, which is the last of the four Gospel accounts. With that in mind, let's begin. 1 Ezra chapter 5 verse 46 through chapter 7 verse 15. When the seventh month came and each of the children of Israel was settled in his own place, they gathered together with one accord in the open area of the first gate toward the east. Then Jeshua the son of Jozadak and his brother priests and Zerubbabel the son of Shealtiel with his brothers took charge. They prepared the altar of the God of Israel to offer whole burnt offerings on it according to what was said in the book of Moses, the man of God. Some of the other people from the land gathered with them in hostility, and all the people of the land were stronger than they. Yet they set up the altar in its place and offered sacrifices and whole burnt offerings to the Lord at the appointed times, morning and evening. They also kept the Feast of Tabernacles, as commanded in the law, and they offered sacrifices every day as was fitting. After this they offered the daily sacrifices and the sacrifices of the Sabbaths, the new moons, and all the sacred feasts. As many as made a vow to God began to offer sacrifices to him from the new moon of the seventh month, but the temple of God was not built as yet. So they gave silver to the stonecutters and the woodcutters, and food, drink, and conveyances to the Sidonians and Tyrians to bring cedar trees from Lebanon, then float them on rafts to the harbor at Joppa, according to the ordinance written to them from King Cyrus of the Persians. Then in the second year and the second month after they came to the temple of God in Jerusalem, Zerubbabel the son of Shealtiel, Jeshua the son of Jozadak and their brothers, and the Levitical priests and all who came to Jerusalem from the captivity began the work. They laid the foundation of God's temple on the new moon of the second month in the second year after they arrived in Judea and Jerusalem. They established the Levites, who were 20 years and older, over the Lord's works. So Jeshua and his sons and brothers, and Kadmiel his brother, and the sons of Jeshua Amadabun, and the sons of Jodah son of Eliadan with his sons and brothers, and all the Levites moved forward the work on God's house with one accord. The builders built the temple of the Lord. Then the priests donned in their vestments and with musical instruments and trumpets, and the Levites, the son of Asaph, with their cymbals, praised and blessed the Lord according to the instructions of King David of Israel. They sang hymns, thanking the Lord for his goodness and his glory to all Israel unto the ages. All the people cried out with a loud voice, singing to the Lord because of the raising of the Lord's house. But some of the priests and Levites, old men who were leaders of their paternal houses had seen the former temple. So they came to the building of this one with loud crying and bitter wailing. But many others came with trumpets and a loud shout of joy. However, the crowd could not hear the trumpets because of the people who wept. Therefore, the multitude blew their trumpets so loud the sound could be heard far away. When the enemies of the tribe of Judah and Benjamin heard it, they came to see what the noise of the trumpets was about. They discovered that those from the captivity were rebuilding the temple for the Lord God of Israel. So they approached Zerubbabel and Joshua and the leaders of the paternal houses and said to them, "We will build together with you, for we likewise obey your Lord and have offered sacrifices to him from the days of King Esarhaddon of the Assyrians who brought us here." But Zerubbabel, Joshua, and the leaders of the paternal houses of Israel answered them, "It is not for you and us to build the house of the Lord our God, for we alone will build it for the Lord of Israel, according to what Cyrus the king of the Persians commanded us." But the peoples of the land moved strongly against those in Judea. They besieged them and hindered them from continuing to build. By plots and by false claims and riots, they blocked the completion of the building during the lifetime of King Cyrus. They were halted from construction for 2 years until the reign of Darius. Now in the second year of the reign of Darius, the prophets of the Jews, Haggai and Zechariah the son of Iddo, who were in Judea and Jerusalem, prophesied to them in the name of the Lord God of Israel. Then Zerubbabel the son of Shealtiel and Joshua the son of Jozadak resumed building the house of the Lord in Jerusalem. The prophets of the Lord were with them and helped them. During this time, Sisenes, governor of Syria and Phoenicia, and Sathrubuzanes and his associates arrived and said, "By whose instruction are you building this house, the roof, and completing all these other things? Who are the builders accomplishing all this?" But the elders of the Jews had the grace of visitation from the Lord, for his grace was over the captives. So they were not stopped from construction until word could be gotten to Darius about them and a response received. Here is a copy of the letter which Sisenes, governor of Syria and Phoenicia, and Sathrabuzanes and their officers, the governors in Syria and Phoenicia, wrote and sent to Darius. "To King Darius, greetings. Let it be known fully to our Lord the King that we arrived in the country of Judea and went into the city of Jerusalem. We discovered the elders of the Jews from the captivity building a great new house for the Lord in the city. It is made of polished stones with very costly wood laid on the walls. Those works are being done with zeal, and the work is flourishing at their hands. It is being finished with all grandeur and carefulness. We inquired of their elders, saying, 'By whose direction are you building this house and setting the foundations for this building?' And then we asked them who their leaders were, for the sake of making them known to you in writing. And we asked them for a list of names. They replied, 'We are the servants of the Lord who created heaven and earth. This house was built many years before by a king of Israel. He was great and powerful, and it was completed. But when our fathers sinned against the Lord of Israel, who is in heaven, and provoked him, he handed them over to the authority of Nebuchadnezzar, the king of Babylon, and the Chaldeans. He both razed the house and set it on fire. Then he led the people as captives to Babylon. But in the first year King Cyrus reigned over the country of Babylon, he wrote to rebuild this house. Then King Cyrus brought out the sacred vessels of gold and silver, which Nebuchadnezzar had carried from this house in Jerusalem and put in his own temple. And he handed them over to Zerubbabel and Sheshbazzar the governor. He then commanded them to carry all these vessels and put them back in the temple in Jerusalem and to rebuild the Lord's temple in this place. Then this same Sheshbazzar, after he arrived here, set the foundations of the Lord's house in Jerusalem. From that time until now, The rebuilding has continued, but it is not yet completed. Now therefore, O King, if you so determine, let a search be conducted in the royal archives of our Lord the King in Babylon. If it is discovered that the rebuilding of the house of the Lord in Jerusalem was done with the permission of King Cyrus and approved by our Lord the King, let him direct us concerning this matter. Then King Darius ordered a search to be conducted in the royal archives that were delivered to Babylon. So a scroll was found in the palace of Ecbatana in the country of Media, wherein these words were recorded. In the first year of the reign of King Cyrus, he commanded that the Lord's house in Jerusalem, where they sacrifice with perpetual fire, be rebuilt. It was to be 60 cubits high and 60 cubits wide, with 3 layers of polished stones and 1 layer of new native wood. The expenses were to be paid from King Cyrus's treasury. The sacred vessels of the Lord's house, those of both gold and silver, which Nebuchadnezzar had carried from the house in Jerusalem and brought to Babylon, these were to be returned to the house in Jerusalem and replaced where they were previously. Darius therefore commanded Sisenis, the governor of Syria and Phoenicia, and Sathrubazanus and their officers, and those chosen as leaders in Syria and Phoenicia, to stay away from the place, and to allow Zerubbabel, the servant of the Lord and governor of Judea, and the elders of the Jews to erect the Lord's house on its former site. I also command, he continued, that the building be completed, and that you be fully intent on helping the captives who return to Judea until the completion of the Lord's house. Furthermore, care must be taken to give a contribution from the regular tribute of Coelesyria and Phoenicia to these men, that is, to Zerubbabel, for bulls, rams, and lambs for sacrifices to the Lord. Likewise, a regular contribution must be given every year, without complaining, of wheat, salt, wine, and oil, for daily consumption, as the priests in Jerusalem may dictate, so they may offer drink offerings to God Most High on behalf of the king and his children, and pray concerning their lives. Moreover, he commanded, as many as transgress or void anything written herein, wood should be taken from his own house, and he will be hanged upon it. His possessions are then to be given over to the king. Therefore, may the Lord whose name is invoked there destroy any king and nation that shall reach forth their hands to prevent or ruin the house of the Lord in Jerusalem. I, King Darius, declare as herein decreed that this be accomplished diligently. Then Sisenis, governor of Coelesyria and Phoenicia, and Sathrabuzenis and his associates followed the command of King Darius, and took diligent care of the holy works, and worked together with the elders of the Jews and the governors of the temple. The sacred works were free from difficulty while the prophets Haggai and Zechariah prophesied. So they completed these by the command of the Lord God of Israel, and with the consent of Cyrus, Darius, and Artaxerxes, the Persian kings, the house was completed the 23rd day of the month of Adar, during the 6th year of King Darius. Then the children of Israel and the priests, the Levites, and the rest of those from the captivity who joined them did according to what is recorded in the book of Moses. For at the dedication of the Lord's temple they offered 100 bulls, 200 rams, 400 lambs, and 12 young goats as a sin offering for all Israel, with reference to the number of the 12 chiefs of Israel's tribes. The priests, clothed in their vestments according to their own people, attended to the works of the Lord God of Israel in accordance with the book of Moses, and the doorkeepers stood at each gate. The children of Israel who came from the captivity kept Passover on the 14th day of the first month, following the priests and the Levites being purified together. But although all the Levites were purified together, not all the children of the captivity were purified. Nevertheless, they sacrificed Passover for all the children of the captivity, for their brother priests, and for themselves. The children of Israel who came from the captivity, and all who sought the Lord, and separated themselves from the abominations of the people of the land, ate the Paschal lamb. They also observed the Feast of Unleavened Bread for 7 days and rejoiced before the Lord, for he changed the counsel of the king of the Assyrians regarding them to make their hands strong in the works of the Lord God of Israel. Psalm 134, verses 13 through 21. O Lord, your name abides forever, O Lord, your memorial unto generation and generation. For the Lord will judge his people, and he shall comfort his servants. The idols of the nations are silver and gold, the works of men's hands. They have a mouth, but they shall not speak. They have eyes, but they shall not see. They have ears, but they shall not hear. They have noses, but they shall not smell. They have hands, but they shall not feel. They have feet, but they shall not walk. They have no sound in their throat, for neither is there breath in their mouth. May those who made them become like them, and all who trust in them. O house of Israel, bless the Lord. O house of Aaron, bless the Lord. O house of Levi, bless the Lord. You who fear the Lord, bless the Lord. Blessed be the Lord out of Zion, he who dwells in Jerusalem. Proverbs chapter 29, verses 1 through 6. A reproving man is better than an obstinate man, for when the latter is suddenly consumed, there shall be no remedy. When the righteous are praised, the people shall rejoice. But when the ungodly rule, men lament. When a man loves wisdom, his father rejoices, but he who keeps prostitutes shall destroy his wealth. A righteous king will establish a country, but a lawless man raises it to the ground. He who prepares a net for the presence of his own friend casts it around his own feet. It is a great snare to a man when he sins, but a righteous man shall be in joy and gladness. John chapter 21. After these things, Jesus showed himself again to the disciples at the Sea of Tiberias, and in this way he showed himself: Simon Peter, Thomas called the Twin, Nathanael of Cana in Galilee, the sons of Zebedee, and two others of his disciples were together. Simon Peter said to them, "I am going fishing." They said to him, "We are going with you also." They went out and immediately got into the boat, and that night they caught nothing. But when the morning had now come, Jesus stood on the shore, yet the disciples did not know that it was Jesus. Then Jesus said to them, "Children, have you any food?" They answered him, "No." And he said to them, "Cast the net on the right side of the boat, and you will find some." So they cast, and now they were not able to draw it in because of the multitude of fish. Therefore that disciple whom Jesus loved said to Peter, "It is the Lord." Now when Simon Peter heard that it was the Lord, he put on his outer garment, for he had removed it, and plunged into the sea. But the other disciples came in the little boat, for they were not far from land, but about 200 cubits, dragging the net with fish. Then as soon as they had come to land, they saw a fire of coals there, and fish laid on it, and bread. Jesus said to them, "Bring some of the fish which you have just caught." Simon Peter went up and dragged the net to land full of large fish, 153. And although there were so many, the net was not broken. Jesus said to them, "Come and eat breakfast." Yet none of the disciples dared ask him, "Who are you?" knowing that it was the Lord. Jesus then came and took the bread and gave it to them, and likewise the fish. This is now the third time Jesus showed himself to his disciples after he was raised from the dead. So when they had eaten breakfast, Jesus said to Simon Peter, "Simon, son of Jonah, do you love me more than these?" He said to him, "Yes, Lord, you know that I love you." He said to him, feed my lambs. He said to him again a second time, Simon, son of Jonah, do you love me? He said to him, Yes, Lord, you know that I love you. He said to him, Tend my sheep. He said to him the third time, Simon, son of Jonah, do you love me? Peter was grieved because he said to him the third time, Do you love me? And he said to him, Lord,

0: turning around, saw the disciple whom Jesus loved following, who had leaned on his breast at the supper, and said, "Lord, who is the one who betrays you?" Peter, seeing him, said to Jesus, "But Lord, what about this man?" Jesus said to him, "If I will that he remain till I come, what is that to you? You follow me." Then this saying went out among the brethren, that this disciple would not die. Yet Jesus did not say to him that he would not die, but, "If I will that he remain till I come, what is that to you?" This is the disciple who testifies of these things, and wrote these things, and we know that his testimony is true. And there are also many other things that Jesus did, which, if they were written one by one, I suppose that even the world itself could not contain the books that would be written. Peter had denied Jesus three times, and now he asks Peter three times if he loves him. We are establishing our relationship with Christ now, and this relationship will continue to build later in the kingdom which is to come. And we will also be asked, like Peter, about our love for Jesus. He will say to me, "Do you love me?" And he'll say to you, "Do you love me?" And our reply will depend on the relationship we are developing with Jesus right now. The disposition of our hearts now will continue into life everlasting. The kingdom begins now, and the question will be asked of each of us, "Do you love me?" We are already answering that question through the way we live our lives and our relationship with each other. As we show love to our neighbor, we are showing it to Christ. I'm Father Alexis, and remember, Christ is in our midst.
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0: This is Daily Orthodox Scriptures for Kids with Father Alexis Corey. We're glad you're with us for this journey.
1: Welcome. I'm Father Alexis, and we are going to be reading through the Bible together. And I've got some friends that will be helping us. So let's get started.
2: We got a new day here with episode 351. It's a new day, and it's a new chapter. It's a new chapter, and it's a new reader. We've got Thomas back with us.
1: Welcome back. Thanks. To the Daily Orthodox Scriptures for Kids. And you're in the Daily Orthodox Scriptures for Kids studios itself.
3: Thank you.
1: You're in the very heart of the Daily Orthodox Scriptures for Kids. Sometimes people, I do it over the phone and they're from a far distance away, and you're right across the table from me. So I'm glad to see you, glad to have you back. You are our very first reader, if I can remember correctly.
3: Yeah, I was.
1: So that's wonderful. So we're glad to have you back. You are a veteran reader for the Daily Orthodox Scriptures for Kids. Okay. Anything else going on that you want to talk about? Do you want to share?
3: Well, we did get a new dog a couple weeks ago.
1: You did?
3: Kind of annoying.
1: Why?
3: His name is Biscuit. Okay, the reason he's annoying, he's a puppy, only a couple months old, and he's like 7 inches long and like 5 or 6 inches tall. And since he's so tiny, especially since I have like

0: a who knows how tall Labrador mix something named Bella, and a Pomino, also annoying, whose name is Prince, this dog is Biscuit. Now, the reason he's annoying is because he can't get on the couch. So he whines and whines
1: because he wants to get on the couch.
0: Thing is, then jumps right off, whines again, pick him back up, and I'm playing on my Nintendo Switch. Next thing you know, he's walking all over the remote. And then I completely get messed up. And that's why I'm like, Biscuit, I can't have you on this couch. And one of my teachers from school gave me a joke book, and it's got like at least 200. And, 200 jokes, not 200 books.
1: Yeah.
0: And here's one of them. Oh, actually, my friend Constantino told me this one. This is not from the book, but this is hilarious. What do pancakes and baseballs have in common?
1: Pancakes and baseballs. I have no idea. What do pancakes and baseballs have in common?
0: They both rely on the batter.
1: Oh. That's pretty good.
0: And this one is from the book.
1: Okay.
0: Why did the chemistry teacher stop telling jokes?
1: I don't know. Why did the chemistry teacher stop telling jokes?
0: Because she never got a reaction.
1: That's good. No chemical reaction. Excellent. Excellent. Well, I think you have primed us perfect for our daily Orthodox scriptures for kids. Hey, Thomas, what's our chapter?
0: Luke chapter 22.
1: And the verses?
0: Verses 1 through 6.
1: Magnificent. Let's get started.
0: Now the feast of the unleavened bread drew near, which is called Passover. And the chief priests and the scribes sought how they might kill him, for they feared the people. Then Satan entered Judas, surnamed Iscariot, who was numbered among the 12. So he went his way and conferred with the chief priests and captains, how he might betray him to them. And they were glad and agreed to give him money. So he promised and sought opportunity to betray him to them in the absence of the multitude.
1: Very nice, Thomas. Thank you. Now, the time all of these things were happening was around the Passover. The Passover was a yearly celebration where the Jewish people remembered how Moses helped them be free from slavery in Egypt. And the night they were all leaving Egypt, they made bread quickly for the journey since they didn't have much time. They didn't use leaven in the bread in order to be quicker, and that's why they call this feast the Feast of Unleavened Bread, as well as Passover. And this is the time, the same time, Passover time, that will become our Holy Week, because it was at this time that Jesus was arrested and crucified. But we'll hear more about that soon. So thanks, Thomas, for reading. I'm Father Alexis, and remember, Christ is in our midst.
0: He is and ever shall be.
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0: Tammy. I am with Ancient Faith Publishing, and I am here today with Amber Prather, who is our author of A Saint's Guide to Praying with Your Feet, put out with Ancient Faith Kids. So Amber, thank you so much for joining me today. I'm so excited for this conversation.
1: Yeah, thank you for having me. Excited to talk about it.
0: Yes, it's going to be great. Okay, so just to start out, can you just tell us a little bit about yourself? How did you get into writing? Did you grow up in the church? What's a little background information?
1: Yeah, a little bit of background information. So I did not grow up Orthodox. So I was living in Alaska when I was a kid.
0: Wow.
1: And we became non-denominational while we were there. And then my dad went back to school and studied Near Eastern archaeology and religious studies.
0: Wow.
1: And then he did a master's in Syriac patristics.
0: Wow.
1: Which is how my family discovered Orthodoxy. But we didn't actually become Orthodox until my senior year of high school when I was 18. Right. And then I went to college. I studied theology and medieval and Byzantine studies.
0: Nice.
1: And one of my roommates, while I was in college, she and I actually wrote 7 novels for fun.
0: Oh my.
1: None of them are published. Probably none of them will be. There's 3 of them that I have permission to publish from her if I want to. Hmm. She's now a sister with the Daughters of St. Paul.
0: Okay. Okay.
1: So she has some children's books. She's got some, she just actually had a vampire novel come out.
0: Wow.
1: So she's still writing. She works in their children's editorial department.
0: Great.
1: So yeah, that's kind of how I got into writing. And then it's kind of how I became Orthodox too.
0: So. Okay. So now you're not in Alaska anymore, right?
1: No. So I have lived Colorado, Alaska, Missouri,
0: okay,
1: Virginia, DC, Maryland area, Washington State, New York State, and now I'm in Iowa.
0: Wow.
1: I've been around a little bit.
0: Now, is that just because of your family or like jobs?
1: A little bit of lots of different reasons. So Colorado to Alaska was because my parents had always wanted to live in Alaska.
0: Mm-hmm.
1: And then to Missouri was when my dad went back to school. To Virginia was my parents are both computer programmers. So there was more work in Virginia than Missouri.
0: Mm-hmm.
1: And my dad was looking at doing a PhD. And then I went to school at Catholic University in DC.
0: Okay.
1: For both my undergrad and my first master's. And then while I was finishing the master's, my family had in the meantime moved to Washington. So I moved out with them while I was finishing my master's. And then I went to seminary in New York at St. Vlad's.
0: Oh, great.
1: And then that's where I met my husband. That's where I had my daughter, Elizabeth.
0: Wow.
1: Which is the same name as the main character in this book.
0: Yes. Yeah.
1: And then he was from Iowa, so we're living here for now. Yeah.
0: How cool is that?
1: There's no one reason.
0: So did you do your MDiv at St. Vlad's or an MA?
1: Yep.
0: Okay.
1: MDiv.
0: Nice. Nice.
1: Yeah.
0: Very cool. That's awesome. That's really great. So you really have a lot of background information as an author then.
1: Yeah.
0: A lot of, experience in that. Yeah. Which is great. Wow. How cool. So is this your first book?
1: This is my first published book. Yep.
0: Okay. Very exciting. Very exciting.
1: Yes, very exciting.
0: That's great. That's great. So where did the idea of this book come from for you?
1: So,
0: your daughter?
1: Yes, it did. And it's pretty fun. So Ellie is, she's 3 now, but, so the shorthand is Andrew and I met our first year at seminary. We got married our 2nd year. We had Ellie our 3rd year.
0: Okay. Very busy time at seminary.
1: yes, a lot happened while we were at seminary. And so Ellie, I was pregnant with her, and it was probably the spring before she was born. I remember we were, I think there was a lecture or something, but we were talking, Andrew and I were talking afterward to one of the professors at Vlad's, Father Bogdan, and his wife.
0: Mm-hmm.
1: And we were talking about Ellie, and when I got pregnant with Ellie, Andrew's priest of his home parish, Father Bartholomew, who's now our priest because he's here in Pella, gave us a prayer that's for discerning the patron saint of your child.
0: Wow.
1: That's basically like addressing them and saying, can you ask God who revealed his name, who revealed the name of Christ, and who revealed the name of the forerunner? Can you ask him to reveal our child's name so that we can address you more fully in prayer, right? And so once we found out Ellie was a girl, we started praying that, and we got the name Elizabeth. And then I was like, okay, but we weren't sure which Elizabeth, right? Because we knew there was at least two. There are three. So funny thing, my home parish was Elizabeth the New Martyr. Andrew and I were married on the feast day of Zechariah and Elizabeth. So the third Elizabeth is our little girl. And like my parents met playing Dungeons and Dragons. And so like the fact that she stomped a dragon to death was kind of a foregone conclusion. So we'd figured out that that was Ellie's saint. And then as Ellie got big enough for me to start feeling her move, I never stopped feeling her move. We used to joke that that's what we got for naming her after a saint who was famous for stomping a dragon to death.
0: Yeah, of course.
1: Anytime like Andrew like would touch my belly, like, or if he'd put his face near my belly so that he could talk to her, she could get him.
0: Of course.
1: Every single time. I never had to
0: Love
1: do kick with my child. So we're like, she's gonna be super mobile. It's just gonna be a thing. So anyway, we were talking to Father Bogdan in Korea about that, about the fact that she moved so much, and they're like, tell us more about her saint, because like they didn't know much about Saint Elizabeth. She Saint Elizabeth the Wonder Worker is not as well known. So I was telling the story of who she was, and they're like, you should write a children's book about that. So that's where the idea came from.
0: Amazing.
1: And I started thinking about it, while I was pregnant with Ellie, like after she was born, I started sometimes at bedtime, I would tell her the story of who Saint Elizabeth was as her story. And so kind of just it kind of built out of that.
0: Yes, amazing. So, when you were pregnant with Ellie, or maybe even beforehand, did you know very much about Saint Elizabeth the Wonder
1: I
0: Worker?
1: had never heard of this particular saint before I was like, okay, what Elizabeths are there?
0: Okay,
1: What
0: so
1: are the
0: that's when you started
1: possible things,
0: finding
1: right?
0: out. Okay.
1: Yeah.
0: Wow, amazing. So, did it prove to be true? Is Ellie very
1: She's
0: accurate?
1: very mobile. Yep. And actually, it's funny. Let's see, the first time I felt her move was in the chapel at Lads. It was actually the first or second day of Lent. And I know this because it was the first day. It was the first day of Lent because Lads does a 2-day silent retreat at the start of Lent. And I was in the chapel, and then Deacon Vitali, who's now Bishop Vasili, he was about to give his Lenten reflection talk. And somehow she managed to tickle me. I don't know. I don't know how she managed to tickle, but she tickled me. The first time I felt her move, she tickled me.
0: No
1: And I
0: way.
1: was like, I can't laugh. This is a silent retreat. It's being recorded. Like, this is terrible. I was like, also, I couldn't tell anyone
0: Of course.
1: because it's a silent retreat. It was like, you would pick now, right? Like you would pick now.
0: Hilarious.
1: So the first time I felt her move was in the chapel at Lads. The first time she ever crawled was in the chapel at Lads. And the first time she ever walked was in the chapel at Lads.
0: Wow, how special is that? So it's a really beautiful family place for you guys.
1: It's also where we got married. So
0: Beautiful. Oh, I love that. That is beautiful.
1: So but she is very mobile.
0: Yes.
1: And she loves she gets swim lessons. She loves kicking her feet. So
0: For her. That's great. Oh, what a
1: yeah.
0: special story. So, wow, that's amazing. When you decided, okay, this is maybe something I'm interested in writing a children's book about Saint Elizabeth, and you knew more about her, what about her story really kind of inspired you to go the extra mile and actually go through the process of writing and publishing a book?
1: I mean, it was kind of, I mean, I like writing. And so it kind of just made sense from that perspective. But then I was also, I talked to Sister Allison, my friend, about, and she suggested a book on how to write children's books. That was very useful. I'm blanking on the title right now or the author's name. So sorry, but, but, I started going through that. And one of the things it was talking about was like making whatever the point is of the story connect to something for children. And by the point time I'd reached that stage, my child was mobile.
0: Yes.
1: So like just thinking about how, you know, I'm so grateful that we were at Vlad's, you know, her first couple of years of life, and also the parish assignment that Andrew had and then I had. That was such a really welcoming community too, for my very active little toddler. Being able to think about how like how movement can be holy, because a lot of Christianity in our culture tends to be very disembodied in the way it approaches faith, right? Like it's a very much an intellectual exercise.
0: Yes.
1: And orthodoxy is so not just that, right? Like it's not just your mind. It's there's holy movement in our faith. So just kind of thinking about how hard it can be as a parent watching your child struggle with like moving properly in church and like all the emotions as a parent it brings up, but all the emotions it brings up for a kid who has a hard time, like, how do I just be me?
0: Right.
1: And still pray. So that's kind of where the actual like push into a children's book came from.
0: Gotcha. Wow. Yeah, that completely makes sense. That's amazing. So I mean, how was the publishing process for you?
1: It was pretty painless for me. So I had, so Sister Allison did an editorial pass for me before I submitted it to anyone. Okay. I did originally submit to SVS. Mm-hmm. I was at Vlad's.
0: Right. You're right.
1: But they don't do as many children's books.
0: Yeah.
1: So, they decided that that wasn't, you know, kind of what they were looking for. And so then I submitted to, Ancient Faith, and you guys liked it.
0: Yes. Wow. And it's a gift to us that.
1: Yeah.
0: With us, it's gonna be so great. We're so excited. So it was a pretty seamless process for you then.
1: Yeah, we did some Jane and I did some editing passes back and forth before she brought it to the team. Mm-hmm. The original manuscript was probably around 1400 to 1600 words.
0: Okay.
1: So cut it down a lot.
0: Yeah.
1: And streamlined it a little bit. But yeah.
0: Great. That's wonderful to hear. So for those, you know, who aren't really familiar with the book, could you give a summary?
1: Basic synopsis.
0: What it's about. Yeah. Some of the characters, all that.
1: So the main character in the book is Elizabeth. Mm-hmm. So for those who don't know the story of St. Elizabeth, the Wonder Worker, I'm going to give you a quick overview of her story and then explain.
0: Yeah.
1: So St. Elizabeth, the Wonder Worker, was 5th, 6th century. She was an abbess of a monastery in Constantinople. Depending on which hagiographical tradition you're looking at, it's either the monastery of Saints Cosmas and Damian or the monastery of St. George.
0: Okay.
1: And she was gifted with wonder working. She did a lot of healing. She's also gifted with prophecy. And the part of her story that's super relevant to this book is that she foresaw a fire that would break out in Constantinople and warned the emperor. And so in thanks for the warning, the emperor gifted the monastery a tract of land. And on that tract of land lived, again, depending on the hagiographical tradition, either a dragon or a wicked serpent that would attack travelers. And she stomped said dragon to death. And I like to say she stomped it to death with her bare feet, just because we know she was an ascetic. So she tended to wear a hair shirt and go barefoot and a lot of significant fasting. So she would have been barefoot when she did it.
0: Right.
1: So that's kind of, you know, that's kind of the story that's part of this, part of this book.
0: Now is the Elizabeth in your book, St. Elizabeth, the Wonder Worker, or is she
1: not? So the Elizabeth in my book is inspired by her.
0: Okay.
1: So there are a few differences.
0: Okay.
1: So Elizabeth in this book is a little girl. Okay. She's not an adult. She is not the abbess of the monastery.
0: Yes.
1: She's a novice.
0: Okay.
1: In this book, it's the monastery of St. George, mm-hmm. Just because thematically appropriate and also
0: definitely
1: in line with the hagiographical tradition. Yeah. But the biggest, I don't know if it's a difference because I don't know St. Elizabeth personally. I've never had a conversation with her.
0: Mm-hmm.
1: Maybe someday, God willing. But this little girl, this little Elizabeth, struggles with staying still in church and struggles with prayer. She's like, you know, I want to move, but I want to be at church. But how do I pray if I keep moving, right? Like, how do I do this? So the story is about that tension for her. And the catalyst for her to address it is this dragon. And she's like, so all the nuns are like, okay, we'll pray about the dragon, right? Like, we'll pray about what to do about this problem. And she's like, how can I help if I can't pray?
0: Yeah.
1: And so the abbess in the story is like, I have a job for you. So she sends Elizabeth to pray vigil in the chapel overnight and then to go take a message to the dragon, basically saying, it's not welcome here.
0: Hmm.
1: And it has to leave. And she's like, okay. Right. And of course, she struggles to pray. And so this happens a few nights in a row. And as it happens, the abbess is like, okay, try paying attention to this at Vespers tonight and then stay vigil and then take my message. Right. Mm-hmm. And it happens a few times. And through the things that the abbess directs her to pay attention to, Elizabeth realizes that there are ways to move in church that are holy and that actually not just allow for prayer, but are themselves prayer.
0: Mm.
1: So that's kind of what this book's about.
0: That's amazing. Thank you.
1: And she defeats the dragon, of course.
0: Good. Happy ending.
1: Yeah, happy ending. Spoiler alert. But
0: oh, that's great. And that's very helpful. Thank you for all, you know, it just kind of gives a round picture of what's going on.
1: Yeah.
0: So, okay. So Elizabeth is the main character. And then you mentioned the abbess too. What kind of role does she play in the book?
1: So the abbess, as abbesses tend to be, is a spiritual mother for Elizabeth.
0: Hmm.
1: And one of the things I really love, her name's Abbess Mother Zenaida. And one of the things I really love about Mother Zenaida in this book is that, you know, throughout the book, Elizabeth's like, how can I pray if I can't stay still? Like, right. She's very stuck in this. I can't pray.
0: Mm-hmm.
1: And every time she goes and confronts the dragon says she's not praying.
0: Mm.
1: Like the dragon, the way demons do,
0: right.
1: Like feeds into that lie. Right. Abbess Zenaida never once says Elizabeth's not praying.
0: Wow.
1: In fact, she says, you're having trouble praying? Okay, go pray. Right?
0: Yeah.
1: She's like, oh, you had trouble praying last night? Go pray again. Mm-hmm. Right? Like, so for Abbess Zenaida, she sees that, you know, Elizabeth doesn't think she can pray.
0: Mm-hmm.
1: And she also sees that if you're doing your best, then God will make that be enough.
0: Yeah.
1: Right. But she also knows Elizabeth isn't in a place where she can hear you are praying.
0: Yes.
1: Right. She's not going to hear that. She's not going to believe it.
0: Right.
1: So one of the things I love about Mother Zenaida in this book is that she never buys into that lie.
0: Mm-hmm.
1: She's like, if you are doing your best, if you are loving God the best you can, that is going to be enough because he's going to make it be enough.
0: Right.
1: And so I think it's very subtle in there because, like, you know, she doesn't say any of that to Elizabeth because Elizabeth can't hear it.
0: Right.
1: But one of the things I love about her character and what she does for Elizabeth is, in addition to helping the character of Elizabeth, she also shows us what a spiritual parent can do for helping us in our spiritual life.
0: Yes.
1: So, yeah.
0: That's amazing. Yeah.
1: And then the dragon, of course, who is literally everything but what Mother Zenaida does.
0: Right. Yeah. Complete opposite. So is Mother Zenaida based off of a real character?
1: Not really, no. So Elizabeth needed, so for writing this as a children's book, Elizabeth needed something to learn, right? And so she couldn't really be the abbess, right? Like the abbess is the one, I mean, abbesses, everybody still has something to learn, but
0: yes.
1: But to be able to bring Elizabeth's lesson into like the realm of the explicit,
0: yes,
1: she needed someone to guide her. And so, you know, Mother Zenaida is not explicitly based off any character in St. Elizabeth's story or, I have had a lot of really wonderful spiritual guides in my life.
0: Yeah. Yeah.
1: So like, obviously like the way Mother Zenaida operates is inspired by that.
0: Yes.
1: And her name is actually, that's my daughter's godmother's saint's name.
0: Oh, beautiful.
1: Also St. Zenaida is, a patron saint for children and especially for children who are ill or suffering from mental illness or
0: so she's
1: also a really wonderful, you know, beautiful saint to be introduced to in a children's book.
0: Absolutely. So. That's amazing. So, I mean, this sounds like it's just going to be fantastic for, kids to read, parents to read, clergy to read. This is going to be
1: Yep, that's my hope.
0: perfect in church communities to read, because so much of our community life as a church, it's not just like a one person struggling with this. It's like, the church is a hospital, we're a family, so we're all kind of in this together. So, would you agree that this book is not only for children, but for the community
1: Definitely
0: as
1: not.
0: well?
1: Like part of what I wanted this book to do, obviously to speak to kids, but I also wanted it to be like, in a way, reassuring for parents. Because being a mom of a very active toddler, I know the moment where your kid's the one bolting across the church. You're like, oh, please, I'm sorry, I'm sorry, like I'm sorry. And so having, having a book like this where like you can talk to your kids about the holy ways to move in church. And talk to your kids about how like God can use what we have to make us holy. Can also remind the parents that like it's okay. It's okay that your kid struggles with something. It's okay
0: This
1: that
0: is
1: you
0: a normal
1: struggle. I have
0: struggle.
1: ADHD, so like when I first became Orthodox, I had a really hard time accessing the liturgy, like super hard. And my solution was I joined the choir because I needed something to do.
0: Yeah, that's great.
1: So like just again, it should hopefully be able to speak to everybody in some way or another.
0: Absolutely. And like you said, just to help address those fears that, oh my goodness, this struggle is unique only to me. I'm the only person in the history of Christianity that's having this struggle. And so this book is great because it's helping parents and helping children too be like, no, this is a normal struggle and it's okay. And we're gonna be able to get through this together. So I think that's fantastic. So what would you say then is the number one thing that you're hoping readers of your book are able to get?
1: Again, I mean, obviously there's the like more explicit message that like of holy movement, but I think that the like subtle, more subtle one ties in with what I was talking about with Mother Zenaida, but that trusting God doesn't just mean thinking that he's great, right? Like doesn't just mean that thinking that he can take care of things. It also means believing that if I give him whatever little bit I've got, he's gonna make it good enough, right? If like Elizabeth in the book, I can't stay completely still while I'm praying. I have to move. If I give him whatever I can, right? Whatever attention I can, whatever little bits of me that I am able to offer him, and trusting him means believing that he can make that little bit enough.
0: Well,
1: Just
0: that's
1: like
0: so
1: believing in the dishes.
0: reminiscent of the story of the widow's mite.
1: Yep, the widow's mite, the loaves and the fishes. I mean, it's there, and that's really what faith is like, I'm never going to be perfect. I do my best, and God will make that best be enough for what's needed.
0: Yes, absolutely. Absolutely. And we even see this theme in the Old Testament too. Not just the New Testament, but like the story of Elijah and the widow and the oil and the bread and then the flour and then didn't run out and it saved her and her
1: The
0: son.
1: son.
0: It's amazing. So you're playing off of this theme here, of giving as much as you can to the Lord and allowing him to multiply that to bless others.
1: And sometimes he multiplies it in ways that we don't even imagine it can be done, right? Like for Elizabeth in this, she has no idea, what the result is going to be of her following Mother Zenaida's advice and what the result is going to be of her praying until like right at the very end, it clicks and she understands, oh, this is what God wants. This is where God's taking me. So,
0: Well, and isn't that true too? You have like this general direction, right? That you're just like, okay, well, I think this is right. But God doesn't oftentimes reveal everything to you all at once. Like it's kind of a step-by-step thing. You trust me to move this step, I'll go here. And okay, now he's gonna reveal the next step. So it sounds like that's also present here.
1: That's in there.
0: Beautiful. Well, great. I mean, we're so excited. I think this is
1: Me
0: going to
1: too.
0: be a huge blessing for everybody who reads it. This is going to be just fantastic for mothers and fathers and children and church communities. I think it's really going to be a blessing. So thank you for taking
1: Yeah.
0: the time to write it. And
1: Thank you guys.
0: and for taking the time here to talk today. I think this has been really enlightening. And I really hope that this is going to be a blessing. So
1: God willing.
0: Yeah. Well, thank you so much for your time, Amber. It was great talking to you today.
1: Yeah, you too.

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0: Telling the Story, the Sunday Gospel Revisited. Join Father David as he uses the settings of the Gospel stories, as well as contemporary and historical settings, to bring a fresh and unexpected look at various biblical texts. Here's Father David with today's episode.
1: Hi, welcome to Telling the Story. I'm your host, Father David Smith. This episode of Telling the Story is inspired by the Sunday of the Fathers of the First Ecumenical Council. Today's story describes a miracle that rescued one of the early church fathers from persecution and arrest, told by a spider who saw everything. Today's story is entitled Spider's Story. I want to introduce myself to you properly, but I cannot tell you my name. You don't have the capacity to hear or pronounce it. To say my name, one needs 8 legs, so you're behind by 6. Or 4. I don't know how to characterize the 2 legs you don't use as legs, glory to God. I don't know how it is that you can hear my story. You can't hear us with your ears. God designed us this way, and you too, praise his holy name. Without his grace, I not only would not exist, but I would not even know that I didn't exist. I would be nothing, but God the Creator has made me something, something whose name, at least on this side of eternity, you cannot know. You, a human. Me, a spider. Call me Spider. We are similar to human fishers. We create nets, but with our bodies. The nets catch food. As we spin our webs, you cannot see them. God ordained it so. We don't want food to be able to see the traps. We want food to fly or walk into them, according to God's immutable will. Morning dew sometimes makes our webs visible, or dust, or time. When this happens, their usefulness comes to an end, and we move to another location, usually. We decide based on criteria I cannot explain to you. Humans who walk into spider webs huff and react with fear. This is humorous. We do not regard you as food. You're too big. Your skin is chewy and loathsome. We almost always hurry away and make another web somewhere else. The fact that humans fear our webs contributes to my story. More about that later. First, I must say, we continually give thanks to God, for he has given us life, good, joyous, and abundant. We eat mostly flies, the pets of the evil one. We relish every opportunity to rid the world of one or more of them, or 2 or 3. Flies are vile. God created them, to be sure, but we alone in this world consider them appealing. Or not appealing. Tasty. The webs we make, then abandon, often stay in place for a long time, even years. Is this not an indication of God's goodness? With my small body, small by your standards, I can make a thin structure that has astonishing strength. I can walk on it, on just one strand, the very moment I make it, and I can trust that it will provide me with food. And if I fall, I use my web to lower me to the ground. Can you imagine the gracious gifts of God that would provide such a wonder? Now to my story. The Roman Emperor Decius, my story happened long ago, had decided that the problems of the empire could only be solved by having everyone offer sacrifice to the old pagan gods. By the time he became emperor, Christianity had spread everywhere, thanks to the only real and living God. Decius focused on the church as his problem, the barrier to his success, and he started an unrelenting persecution. He had in mind that the death of one particular bishop, Maximus, would solve everything. Without their leader, he surmised, the church would disappear. How foolish. It's like saying, if I catch the largest mosquito and eat it, mosquitoes will cease to exist. When he heard the emperor's plans, Maximus fled into the wilderness. He had served a large flock in a very prosperous diocese for many years. He worked hard and long, and he was a very holy man, but he knew nothing about living off the land. You humans often live one step removed, or even more, from the source of your food, water, and clothing. He was an old man with old man habits. He had never slept on the ground or acquired food anywhere besides a market. His servant Felix remained at the chancery, and when the soldiers came for the bishop, they arrested Felix instead. They beat him severely and threw him in prison, but an angel appeared to him and helped him escape. Outside the jail, the angel told Felix where the bishop had hidden and told him to hurry there because the old man needed help. When Felix found him, Maximus had not eaten for days. Felix urged the hierarch to drink some water from a nearby stream, but Maximus refused. "Fish swim in that water and leave their waste in it. I cannot drink that. Are there no wells here?" "No, Your Grace, there are no wells here. You must drink this way." Felix knelt and lifted the water to his mouth with his hand. "Look how the water rushes by, Your Grace. It continually cleans itself." "I see," said the bishop. Maximus struggled onto his knees, but he positioned himself too far from the water and could not reach it. He got up and tried again, but this time he knelt too close and fell in. This stirred up clouds of mud, but he drank anyway. Felix stood close by in case the bishop started drowning. He would not have drank that muddy water, but Maximus was dehydrated and Felix kept silent. The two had to run further into the wilderness. Felix knew that soldiers would soon come looking for them and told the bishop about his escape from prison. The old man wept, and Felix said, "We have no time for that now, Your Grace. We must get away from here immediately." They hurried along no road or trail. They struggled through the brush in a direction away from the city according to the position of the sun. In time, they came upon a small, dilapidated house on a hill. Only the parts made of stone stood. The roof, doors, shutters had all collapsed and decayed. Again, the angel appeared to Felix and told him to take the bishop into the abandoned house and wait there. Maximus disagreed at first, but Felix insisted. From the valley below, they could hear the sounds of approaching soldiers. The bishop said, "I am exhausted, my friend. If you think we should hide in this ruin, I will concur." "I do not think we should hide here," said Felix. "The angel who saved me from the jail has told us to do so, and I trust him." They went in through the door opening and could see that the roof had fallen in a way that formed a little tent under which the Christians hid. Ironically, for we spiders enjoy irony, the bishop voiced his fear of encountering spiders in the abandoned hut. Well, they did, but not in a way they expected. "The Holy Spirit spoke to me as he speaks to creatures. God calls upon us sometimes to provide extraordinary help to men, and this happened to me on that day. Fill the doorway with a web," he said. I felt at first as if I had formed the thought myself, but when I started to weave, I knew that God had called me to serve him. My body produced a web much faster than I ever had before, and soon I had two beautiful corner nets. "Fill in more," came the command. That was when I knew. I filled in the rest of the doorway, then crawled up to the stone above. With my legs, I scratched the mortar and the dust, and it fell onto my beautiful creation, making it look as old as the house itself. Then I hid. The soldiers soon arrived. I had finished just in time. They looked in the windows and saw nothing. The commander told one to go into the house through the door, but he refused. Some yelling erupted, but it ended with everyone deciding that it was not necessary to look inside. Probably they thought that walking through a cobweb would make them become the food of spiders. They decided that no one had gone through the doorway for a long time and moved on. Maximus and Felix survived the persecution of Decius and went on to serve the flock of Christ again. This is my story. I contributed a humble line of web to the spread of the gospel of God. Nothing like the fathers of the church, to be sure, but spiders don't need to evangelize spiders. Every one of us gives praise to God continually by living as God, praise His name forever, has ordained.
0: Telling the Story, the Sunday Gospel Revisited. Father David Smith is the pastor of St. Sophia's Greek Orthodox Church in Syracuse, New York, and the author of Mary of All Praise and Help, I'm Bored in Church, both published by Ancient Faith Publishing. 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
2: Come and study the Holy Scriptures with us as Father Stephen DeYoung teaches verse by verse on the podcast, The Whole Counsel of God. Father Stephen holds a PhD in biblical studies and is an Orthodox priest serving at Archangel Gabriel Orthodox Church in Lafayette, Louisiana.
3: So now let's get some more animals. You shall also take one ram, and Aaron and his sons shall put their hands on the head of the ram. And you shall kill the ram and take its blood and sprinkle it all around on the altar. Notice again, now they're putting their hands on the ram. Well, wait a minute. If the bull took their place, why do they need the ram to take their place? Right? See, again, this interpretation doesn't make sense in the actual text. And notice again, no description on how to kill it. But now notice we get to verse 17. Then you shall cut the ram in pieces, wash its entrails and legs, and put them with its pieces and its head. You shall offer the whole ram on the altar. It is a whole burnt offering to the Lord for a sweet aroma, an offering of incense to the Lord. Okay. So again, they butcher it and clean it. I won't go into too many gory details here, but they've already drained the blood around the altar. They clean out the entrails because you don't offer the contents of something's intestines to God. Right? You get rid of that and you offer all the clean parts of the animal on the altar. You shall also take the second ram, and Aaron and his sons shall put their hands on the head of the ram. Then you shall kill the ram and take some of its blood and put it on the tip of Aaron's right earlobe, on the thumb of his right hand, on the big toe of his right foot, and on the earlobes of his sons, on the thumbs of their right hands, and on the big toes of their right feet. You shall take some of the blood on the altar and some of the anointing oil, and sprinkle it on Aaron and his robe, on his sons and on his sons' robe with him. And he and his garment shall be sanctified, and his sons' garment with them. But the blood of the ram you shall pour all around on the altar. Okay, we'll pause there. There's more stuff with this ram getting sacrificed. Okay. But there's this is one of the very rare occasions. This is the second out of three. So we've already got two out of three. We're not even that far through the toward the Pentateuch, where blood from a sacrifice is put on a person. Right? It almost never happens that blood is put on a person. One of them we already saw, and that was when all of the people, when they agreed to the covenant, were sprinkled with what Moses called the blood of the covenant. Okay. This is the second one in this ordination where the blood is put on right earlobe, right thumb, right big toe. Right? And then some of the oil, the anointing oil, and the blood are sprinkled on, blood from the altar are sprinkled on the vestments, and the rest of the blood is poured out at the base of the altar. Okay. So what's going on with the hand, finger, thumb here? It's an old Dr. Seuss book, but anyway. So we have to remember, regardless of handedness, sorry lefties out there, but in the ancient world, lefties were considered sinister. That's a deliberate pun. Your right hand was, because for most people it is, your strong hand. It's also the hand you would greet people with. It's also the hand you'd wield a sword with, right? It's, right, remember Benjamin, son of my right hand, right? On and on and on and on. Your left hand, beyond just, left-handed people are shifty, right? Your left hand was that, you have to remember this culture, we don't have the level of sanitation we have today, Right? So your right hand is what you would eat with. Your left hand is what you would do other things with. Other less clean things regarding bodily processes. Right? So you would try to keep your right hand clean so you could eat with it. Your left hand you'd use for all the things that you wouldn't. Right? They were ugly. Right? So the right side, sort of, this is sort of the idea, the symbolism of the right side, is this symbolizes your strongest, your best, right, for the average person, right, in general, right? And this is why Christ is seated at the right hand of God the Father. That's not hating on left-handed people, right? But yeah, so that's what's going on with the right side, right? So it is your right side, it is your best, it is your strongest, your worthiest, your cleanest, etc., that you offer to God, right? And so by taking blood from the altar, these things, there's this connection made between the person who's becoming a priest and the altar, right? The two are connected intimately. So this is part of the understanding of the priesthood here in the Torah, is that the priest, when he offers the sacrifices, is not only offering the physical things on the altar, whether they be cakes, whether they be parts of animals, right? Whether it be a whole animal, like the one ram, right? But is also offering himself along with, right? And just like you offer the best parts of the animal, the worthiest, right? The clean parts, right? You also offer the best and the worthiest and the parts of yourself, right, to God. And so this is fundamental to sacrifice. It also plays into the way the divine liturgy is structured, where over and over again we talk about offering ourselves, right? That when we come and we offer the Eucharist, we are offering ourselves to Christ, not just bread and wine. Right? We offer ourselves to Christ, and then in return, Christ offers himself to us in the form of his body and blood. Right? And that's the connection made there. Right? But this is already here. Right? The Torah's oration is idea of self-offering. And that means that the priesthood here, as it's described, is fundamentally different than being, you know, a cheesemonger. Right? Or any other job. Right? Or any other job. Yes, in any job you should do what you do to the glory of God, right? Et cetera, et cetera. Right? But the priesthood is not something that you can, like, punch out on at the end of the day. Right? You can go home and, you know, spend your evenings not being an accountant. Right? You can go home and spend your evenings, you know, you can be a baker, and when you go home, never bake a thing, right? But priesthood is something that you are or you aren't, right? Like, there's not a time clock, it's a fundamentally different sort of thing, right? And that's true of all kinds of priesthood. Right, because like the comparison I just made to the liturgy, it's not just me who offers himself to God when I offer the Eucharist at the altar, right? It should be every one of us. Right? Because St. Peter's going to say, as we saw when we were going through his epistles, that we're a royal priesthood, kingdom of priests, picking up that language from the Torah, right? That there's a priesthood in which every Christian, that's why there's a connection between this ordination and baptism, right, is that there's a priesthood that everyone shares in, right? And that's a priesthood. Every Christian is a priest in relation to those outside the church. And you should not turn that off either, right? That priesthood is 24/7 too, right? So every Christian has a priesthood toward those outside the church, right? And then there are people within the church who have a priesthood attached to the altar that's a priesthood relative to the people who are in the church, right? Concentric circles, like we've been talking about with Israel. And then, of course, there is Christ, as we talked about in Hebrews, who is the great high priest, who has a priesthood in terms of the cosmos, right? The whole creation. These elements of priesthood are relevant even to people who aren't priests, and that's why there's this baptismal connection. So when you're baptized as a Christian, you are brought into this kingdom of priests, and you receive that priesthood relative to people outside the church, right? Who you come and pray for, right? And who you speak to. And we talked about last time, I believe, we were talking about the vestments, this idea that the high priest and the priests in general represent the people to God, and they represent God to the people. The same thing is true of that priesthood that every Christian has in relation to those outside the church. You represent Christ to those people who are outside the church. And you're also called to come and represent in prayer and intercession those people outside the church to Christ. Oh, I'll also add just one more little piece. This also continues in terms of our understanding of ordination. So every priest and bishop, for that matter, because bishops are still priests, every priest of the Orthodox Church is connected to an altar. There aren't like wandering priests, right? And the funny, it's funny to me in English, the funny English term that gets used is, you'll see at a church, they'll say like attached clergy, which makes it sound like they're Velcroed to the side or something. But but attached clergy means they're attached to that altar, right? They may not be like the pastor of the parish, right? But that is their altar at which they serve, right? Because they may be retired, or they may be, right, from sort of active parish ministry, but they're still connected to an altar. You should also take the fat of the ram, and the fat that covers the entrails, the fatty lobe attached to the liver, the two kidneys and the fat on them, the right thigh, for it is a ram of consecration, and one loaf of bread, one unleavened cake from the basket of unleavened bread set before the Lord. You shall put all these things in the hands of Aaron and in the hands of his sons, and you shall set them aside as a separate offering before the Lord. You shall receive them from their hands and offer them on the altar as a whole burnt offering, as a sweet aroma before the Lord. It is an offering to the Lord. Okay. So these are the pieces that are going to be offered, given to God as God's portions, right? You notice the right thigh, right? Leaving the left thigh for them to eat, right? But the right thigh, talked about the right hand symbolism, right? All these elements. But before, this is part of the ordination still, before they're offered, they're put into the hands of the newly ordained high priest and priests, right? They're put into their hands and then taken and offered. They're making their first offering, right? And this is, there is a direct connection to this in the ordination of a priest in the Orthodox Church. The priest comes and the lamb, which is what we call the portion of the bread that's been set aside to use for the Eucharist, is put into the hands of the person who's being ordained as a priest. And he's charged with protecting it until the second coming of Christ, right? And holds it in his hands, and then it's taken and offered in the Eucharist. So this is directly, very directly continued in the Orthodox Church. Then you shall take the breast from the ram of Aaron's consecration and set it aside before the Lord. It shall be your portion.

0: parts that belong to them, but notice they're considered an offering to the Lord. Right? Because the people are going to bring the animals. Certain portions of those are going to be eaten by the priests. But the portions that are eaten by the priests are not an offering to the priests. It's not, you know, oh, we happen to like this priest, we have a good relationship, so we're going to give him a little something in addition to what we bring to God, right? Everything gets offered to God, right? And then God, from what he has, cares for his priests, right? So it's not like doing a favor for them, giving, right? This is their portion of the sacrifice. So it's talking about, what's translated as lifted there is talking about disassembling the animal. So it's the over part, because you have to, with the hip, you have to like pop the, right? So it's both that which is over the joint and that which is under sort of the joint is what they're trying to translate there.
1: I didn't worry about it.
0: Yeah. That's, yeah. If you're a butcher, it totally makes sense. But yeah. Let me also add, this is the same way when we celebrate the Eucharist, the lamb, the portion of the bread that's set aside to be offered, right, is separated into four portions, right? One of those is placed directly in the chalice. One of those the priest communes from, and the other two are what the people commune from. So again, there's still this separation of the sacrifice into the portion offered to God, the portion, right, consumed by the priest, and the portion offered to the people. Moreover, Aaron's holy garment of the sanctuary shall be his sons after him, to be anointed and consecrated in them. That's so God is now saying, okay, there's going to be succession, right? You're not going to make a new set of high priest vestments for each high priest, right? Where they're going to try and outdo each other each time or something, right? This is going to be, because it's going to be the same office. We talked about how part of what happened with the high priest vestments is it sort of quasi-anonymizes the person, right? Because they're serving as, they're an icon representing God, right? To the people and the people to God. And so they're kind of transparent in that way, right? It's not about the individual person, right? There's this office, right? And so part of the robes being passed down, so when Aaron's oldest son, in this case, it's going to be his third oldest son, but we'll get there. Eleazar, when he becomes the high priest, he's going to put on those same vestments. When his son Phinehas becomes the high priest, he's going to put on those same vestments, right? They're going to be passed down. That son who succeeds him as a priest shall put them on for 7 days when he enters the tabernacle of testimony to minister in the holy place. You shall then take the ram of the consecration and boil its flesh in the holy place. Then Aaron and his sons shall eat the flesh of the ram and the bread in the basket by the doors of the tabernacle of testimony. They shall eat those things by which they were sanctified to consecrate their hands, but an outsider shall not eat them because they are holy. If any of the flesh of the consecration offerings or of the loaves remains until the morning, you shall burn the remainder with fire. It shall not be eaten because it is holy. Okay, so basically all those portions that are theirs, right, including the bread, including the, right, all of those things Aaron and his sons eat. And if there's any that they can't consume, you don't leave it to rot. You don't give it to someone else. You burn it. Because just like with the parts that weren't offered of the bull, remember, those were taken outside the camp and burned because they were holy. Burning is the way you dispose of holy things in the Torah. Right? Something holy has to be disposed of. And again, this is still our practice. If an icon gets badly damaged or destroyed, it's a holy thing. You take it, you burn it. Copy of the scriptures gets torn up or defaced. You dispose of it by burning it. So holy things are disposed of by burning still, but that's the paradigm that's set up here. Thus you shall do for Aaron and his sons according to all I have commanded you. 7 days you shall consecrate their hands. That language is important. That this language in both cases is about consecrating their hands, right? because those are the hands that are going to be making the offer.

0: For anybody keeping track, this is also traditional in the Orthodox Church when you get ordained as a deacon or a priest. If you're able, you usually need a monastery to do this. You serve all the services for 7 days after your ordination. I was at a monastery when I was ordained both times, and so I ended up doing that, serving all the services for 7 days straight when I was ordained a deacon, and then again when I was ordained as a priest. Verse 36, you shall sacrifice a young calf for a sin offering on the day of purification. You shall purify the altar when you perform a consecration on it and anoint it so as to sanctify it. 7 days you shall purify the altar and sanctify it, and the altar shall be most holy. Whatever touches the altar will be holy. Okay, so this is actually out of order, right? Because it says for 7 days you'll purify the altar when you do a consecration, right? So consecration, that's an ordination. So he's saying before you do the ordination, you purify the altar for 7 days, right? You sort of prepare the altar.
1: Separate sacrifice.
0: Right, right. Sacrifice of a calf. And notice that sacrifice of the calf is to purify the altar. Okay, we're going to encounter this again. We'll talk a lot more about this in Leviticus 16, right? But sacrifices are made to purify inanimate objects. This also doesn't work well if your view of it is, well, this is something getting punished for someone's sins, because let me suggest that the altar hasn't committed any sins, where you would need to kill a calf, right, to do, you know, appease God's wrath at the altar that was sitting there, right? That interpretation just, it don't work. The dog don't hunt. 38, now this is what you shall offer on the altar. So this is going to be sort of the regular cycle of daily sacrifices is what's being described here. What are they going to be doing? We consecrate them. Yeah, we consecrate them. They're going to be there for 7 days doing all the things. What are all the things that they're going to be doing each day? This is what you shall offer on the altar. Two unblemished lambs of the first year, day by day, continually. One lamb you shall offer in the morning, the other lamb you shall offer in the evening. With the one lamb shall be 1/10 of a measure of fine flour, mixed with 1/4 of a hin of pressed oil, and 1/4 of a hin of wine as a drink offering. Notice, again, you can't kill wine, you can't kill oil, right? These are mixed with, right, there, it's all food. The other lamb you shall offer in the evening, as at the morning offering, and according to the drink offering of the morning lamb, you shall offer it as a sacrifice of sweet aroma to the Lord. This shall be a continual sacrifice throughout your generations at the doors of the tabernacle of testimony before the Lord, where I will be known to you to speak to you. Okay, so remember, when he's talking about the tabernacle, he's already talking, this is the place where I will appear. Right, this is the place where I will interact with you. This is the place. Verse 43, there I shall give directions to the children of Israel, and I shall be sanctified in my glory. So I will sanctify the tabernacle of testimony and the altar. I will also consecrate both Aaron and his sons to minister to me as priests. I will be called upon among the children of Israel and will be their God. So that I will be called upon, remember we talked about that back in Genesis. It talks about people calling upon the name of the Lord in a particular place. We talked about how that is a phrase that means worship. Right? So he's saying, I will be worshipped through these sacrifices. Right? I'll be worshipped among the children of Israel, and then he will be their God. Right? They'll worship him, he will be their God. So they shall know I am the Lord their God, who brought them up out of the land of Egypt to be called upon among them and to be their God. So last note here, this is, remember, so they shall know that I am the Lord their God. Kind of confuses the whole case, right? Because like, well, wait a minute. Like, they don't know that he's the God who brought them out of Egypt, even though they're out of Egypt. Unless they worship him. Well, it's because we don't have what's there in the original Hebrew, which is the name of God, right? So what this actually says is, then they will know that I am Yahweh, right? The God of Israel. and it's been a while since we talked about this, so that I am Yahweh, their God, who brought them out of Israel. We talked about how Yahweh is, I won't go into all the Hebrew grammar, but that it has a causative sense. It's he who causes to be. He who causes something to be. That previously wasn't or hasn't been, right? And so what God is saying here is then, right, when they come to him in worship, he reveals himself to them, right? Within this relationship, they will come to know who he is, that he is the God who causes things to be in the sense of creating, in the sense of creating them as a nation, as a people, by bringing them out of Egypt, right? Then they will know, right? It's not no, like, I know this fact. It's no, like, they come to know him and know who he is through this process of them worshiping him and him being their God. Yeah, one example I use a lot is actually Ezekiel, because it comes at the end of the dry bones passage, right, where there's the field of the dry bones, and God's, you know, prophesy to the bones, can the bones live? At the end of it, God says, again in the Hebrew, then you will know that I am Yahweh when I have emptied your tombs. Then it's not like, oh, I never heard that name before until, right? Then you will know who he, when this happens, then you will know who he is, so that he is the God who does this. Right? That's the idea. That's the idea there. So that's chapter 29. So Lord willing, next week, we'll start in chapter 30. I know I keep saying this, but eventually here, the speed will pick up a little bit. But maybe I'm wrong. Maybe it'll just, we'll take our time. And that'll be fine too. So thank you, everybody.
1: Listen next time as Father Stephen DeYoung continues his study of the scriptures on the whole counsel of God. Father Stephen's email address is wholecounsel@ancientfaith.com. That's wholecounsel@ancientfaith.com.

0: Glory to God. This is the weekly podcast of Father Stephen Freeman from St. Anne Orthodox Church in Oak Ridge, Tennessee, and the author of the popular Glory to God for All Things blog site. Here is Father Stephen.
1: When we discuss our psychological state, what exactly are we talking about? Better yet, who are we talking about? What's the identity of the guy in my head? Generally, such questions are not asked, but they can become important in certain dissociative disorders. If I, for instance, have two guys in my head, there's clearly an issue. But is what I identify as myself, that is, the sum of my life experiences, memories, decisions, opinions, feelings, habits, is this what will survive the death of my body? Will my parents' second child, the neurotic, anxiety-prone, attention-deficit boy, wander the halls of heaven worrying about what's expected of him next? Will he enter paradise with a running dialogue in his head, not actually in paradise, but just talking to himself about what he supposes to be paradise? Just whose psyche is it? This is an apt question, particularly when you consider that the word psyche in Greek means soul. A psychiatrist, interestingly, means a doctor of the soul. But from a spiritual perspective, much of what we experience on a moment-to-moment basis is pathological. That is to say, it's a product of spiritual sickness. The root of this sickness in Greek is philaftia, that is the love of self. In more common parlance, we would say that we are ego-driven. We create a false self through our collection of experiences, memories, decisions, opinions, feelings, habits. A false self that is anxious about its existence and that is constantly reinventing and revising its story. I'm not sure I ever loved her, a troubled husband says. And this is the same man who once thought he couldn't live without her. But as our lives change, our memories and experiences, our opinions, are revised. They're always extremely selective. The active life memory that we engage on a regular basis is but a tiny fraction of our experience. I remember my fourth grade year, we say. But we don't remember any year. We remember a few select faces and events that we deem fourth grade year, much like a set of yearbook photos. We may have a few select experiences or dominant feelings. These are often memories that have not been successfully integrated into a general sense of well-being. They linger because they still hurt. Indeed, the entire question of identity is problematic. Oddly, in the modern world, we often don't identify with our bodies. That's not him you hear at a funeral, as people comfort themselves with Manichaean sentiments. And yet the body, with its DNA, is the one most consistent and persistent component of our existence. So who is it that Jesus saved, and why is it so important? He calls us each by name is a comforting quote from Scripture in the modern world. It's extremely important where the life of the individual is both exalted above everything and crushed beneath the weight of mass consumerism. We shop for our identities, only to have bought what everyone else has. Jesus called me by my name. The highest example of human existence offered in Christianity is described in St. Paul's letter to the Philippians. He says, this is in the second chapter, "Let this mind be in you, which was also in Christ Jesus, who being in the form of God did not consider it robbery to be equal with God, but made himself of no reputation, taking the form of a bondservant. And coming in the likeness of men and being found in appearance as a man, he emptied himself and became obedient to the point of death, even the death of the cross. Therefore, God also has highly exalted him and given him the name which is above every name." This act of self-emptying is known as kenosis. It is the ultimate act of love, the ultimate act of self-giving, of self-forgetting. And it is the act that St. Paul here directly connects with Christ's exalted name. For St. John, this emptying on the cross is the moment that he refers to as Christ's glorification. It's an act not just of sacrificing, the self-sacrifice of the God-man, but the very act which he enjoins on every one of his followers. It is the ultimate act of true human existence. So that Jesus says in Luke, whoever seeks to save his life will lose it. Whoever loses his life will preserve it. And it's interesting that the word translated life in this passage is the word psyche, soul. Whatever it is that's so precious about our identity is the stuff of self-offering. The ego cannot enter the kingdom of God. Our identity is something other than what we commonly think about. 1 John says this, Beloved, now we are children of God, and it has not yet been revealed what we shall be. But we know that when he is revealed, we shall be like him, for we shall see him as he is. And also this from Revelation, To him who overcomes, I will give some of the hidden manna to eat, and I will give him a white stone, and on the stone a new name written, which no one knows except him who receives it. This identity is not unconnected with what we now think of as ourself, but it is the self resurrected, transformed. That self is constantly being born through the work of Christ within us. It's not the improvement of our present self, a moral project, for the process is not one of improvement, but of life from the dead. The old dies, and the new is reborn. So that the Christian life is not one of learning how to behave ourselves as Christians. The Christian life is the learning of how to put the old self to death. So Paul writes in Colossians, Therefore put to death your members which are on the earth, fornication, uncleanness, passion, evil desire, covetousness, which is idolatry. And in Romans, For if you live according to the flesh, you will die. But if by the Spirit you put to death the deeds of the body, you will live. What we put to death within our lives is much that we daily experience as the ego. Thus, our fears, the habits that are the passions, our preciously defended opinions, so much that is formed by sinful experience within our lives is transformed in the work of purification. We are not yet what we shall be, and the what of what we are now is often confused with the who of who we are now. Who would I be without the fear? Right now. Who would I be without the envy and the anger and jealousy that I experience? There is a self at our very core and heart. It's the psychosomatic unity of our person. Our experience of the true self is deeply clouded by the sin that infects our existence. It is the true self that is being saved. However, much that we treasure and hold dear is indeed passing away. The asceticism of the church teaches us to let it go, to let go of that which is passing away and to hold dear to that which is being renewed. In addition, with patient endurance and watchfulness, we learn to tell them apart. The wholeness and the peace that is encountered in the presence of truly sanctified persons, such as spirit-bearing elders and the like, is in fact an encounter with a true self. There is a fullness there that can almost be overwhelming. It is the same fullness that is described by Motovilov in his famous encounter with St. Seraphim in the snowy Russian winter. And it is the same for us when we discern the true presence of Christ within ourselves. The passions are diminished, fears disappear, the traumas of life resolve, and we forgive everyone for everything. It's in such moments that we see paradise and gain courage to renew our struggle. Whose psyche is it? Whose soul is it? It is myself, but myself renewed according to the image in which it was created. Christ within me, the hope of glory. Glory to God.
0: And that was Father Stephen Freeman with Glory to God. Father Stephen is the priest at St. Anne Orthodox Church in Oak Ridge, Tennessee, and hosts the Glory to God for All Things blog site, which can be accessed from his podcast site at ancientfaithradio.com. 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

0: Parables of Community come out of the daily life at St. John the Compassionate Mission in Toronto, Ontario. Daily we seek to live the simplicity of the gospel and to witness to the unique dignity and infinite value of each person. Through our open doors, we welcome people from all walks of life, awakening and mirroring the beauty that lies at the heart of each person. These are the parables of community. They illustrate the reality that the kingdom of God is among us, often hidden in the noise and busyness of daily life. They are the precious pearls that God gives us when we risk opening our doors to the stranger.
1: From Matthew chapter 25, verses 14 to 30, the parable of the talents. But he who had received the one talent went and dug in the ground and hid his master's money. On Wednesday evening, T came to pick up dinner in front of the mission. After praying in the chapel, he shared stories about going to a new church for meals. He's genuinely thankful for food and for prayer. He is honest and he speaks well. We shared news of the day, and we talked about Judy's funeral, which we held recently, as well. He knew Judy. She was a kind soul. Very kind, he said. Then he started in on a confession. But you know, that's how it is with all of us who struggle with these addictions. You don't know when you can die. You don't want to, but there's such a thin line. We are so broken. But you know, all these people, they have a good soul. You can see their soul through them. If it was not for them, I would have been dead for a long time. The goodness of these people picked me up from the street. They saved me. These people who are so broken, they did me so much good. T shares in this brokenness with them. His confession is true. There is a thin line in this broken world that he tries to follow, even though there's no guarantee that this would change things for him personally. He is indebted to the goodness he met on the streets, in debt forever to the broken people through whom a soul can be seen. One word from Friday's gospel that stayed with us, shared by one of the volunteers, was trade. She thought the talents are the blessings we receive. We trade them with other people who need them. The king leaves on a long journey. He leaves all his goods with his servants. There is no one who does good anymore. The king is gone. And there are people in need who must trade for the king's goods in order to live. It is the servants who have all the goods entrusted to them by the master. There's nobody else. For those in need who wait for the trade to happen, it's a matter of life and death. For the servants, it's a matter of being faithful. The world's generalized skepticism about doing good does not fit with the logic of the gospel today. Most of the servants in the parable are faithful, 2 out of 3. There's only one who buries the talent. As it was with the apostles, only one wanted the money for himself. But that broke the community apart and led to the cross of the only one who is good. Following the logic of the gospel, we could say the same today. The treachery of one is causing the sorrow of many. But most servants are faithful. Even though broken and poor, they keep nothing for themselves. And this is the reality of the gospel that we see within the community. There is an abundance of good done by the people, and a joy that is natural and life-giving. The goods are multiplied. They are growing. The gospel is true because it is natural for people to do good. Matthew 11:28 says, "For my yoke is easy and my burden is light." It is also true because it manifests itself within the community and it wins people over. It becomes the norm and it outweighs evil. Again, we see it within the reality of the community life here. We see it in the gospel. We remembered the stories from Wednesday night. Within the life of ordinary people, there's a genuine good that manifests itself within the land, in which all want to partake, to share a common destiny and a communal faith that leads to unity. Because there is no ordinary life, only people who live to do good.
0: Thank you for listening to our Parables of Community, Asceticism of the Open Door. These parables are the precious pearls that God bestows on the church when it risks opening its door to the stranger. We hope that they will inspire you to discover the presence of the kingdom in your own parishes and life. 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

This is Come and See with Father Philip Hall, turning to and following Christ in the 21st century. Father Philip is parish priest at All Saints of Lincolnshire Orthodox Church in Lincoln, England.

0: In the name of the Father, and of the Son, and of the Holy Spirit, God is one. Amen. Begin by reading Galatians chapter 6, verses 11 to 18, and then John chapter 3, verses 13 to 17. In this gospel reading, the Lord is talking to Nicodemus. He has told Nicodemus that he needs to be born from above. But for all the learning of that great man, Nicodemus cannot understand this. For that matter, at the time, nobody else could understand it either. It would only be after the coming of the Holy Spirit at Pentecost that the church began to get glimpses, and even now only glimpses, of what this means in its fullness. Did you notice in this passage, there's a feeling of being on a swing, where you swing right up and then right down to the ground, and then back up again. You might remember when you were a child, maybe you're a child now, maybe you had childlike, and you still enjoy being on a swing and going higher and higher and higher in both directions. Well, here we have one swing. The swing starts off right at the top, the Lord in heaven, and he swings down. And what does he do when he swings down? This is his incarnation, his birth, his living amongst us. He swings down as he comes towards the bottom. What is this part here? This is his earthly ministry, the teachings, the miracles, all the things he did in those 33 short years. And then he swings right up the other way, but this time he carries on going. And this is his glorification. It starts with the cross. It continues with the resurrection. It becomes complete nearly with the ascension and absolutely complete with the sitting at the right hand of God the Father Almighty, from where he shall come to judge both the living and the dead. But none of that would have made any sense at all to Nicodemus. But all of it is to do with his glorification. So why did the Lord do this? Why did he go through the incarnation? Why did he go through the cross, the resurrection, ascension, sitting at the right hand? What is it all for? Well, Moses did something similar-ish, very, very slightly similar, in making a brazen snake and putting it on a cross and lifting it up in the wilderness, exalting it in the wilderness, that means glorifying it in the wilderness, so that people, when they got bitten by snakes, which poisoned and killed them, when they got bitten, they could look at this and they'd be saved. Their lives would not end. They'd be saved from that. Now, this is similar. In that swinging upwards, in that glorification, in that exaltation, which comes through the cross and continues right the way up to the sitting at the right hand, we see something similar. Our lives are saved. We can catch hold of the Lord. That means we believe, we trust, we have faith in him. And in doing so, we too shoot upwards with him to our rebirth, our eternal life, our being born from above with him. Why does that happen? Well, again, we only need to look at what St. Paul says and what the Lord says. The Lord tells us, he says, why it happened? Because God so loved the world. This shows how much God ached for falling Adam and Eve. That he gave. He gave what? He gave his only begotten Son. To condemn? Not a bit of it. To save and to bestow eternal life, to bring that fruit from the tree of life and give it now to us. This is why St. Paul can consider the cross not with horror, but with glory. He thinks of the cross, he sees what the Lord has done in catching us up into being born from above, being made, as he says, a new creation. and he realizes the greatness of the liberating gospel, freedom in Christ, freedom from the law, freedom from worldliness, freedom from the sting of death, and for this he glorifies God. At the heart of the gospel is this Christ being lifted up, the cross, the resurrection, the ascension, the sitting at the right hand. And now our job in response, we have faith in him, we are being born from above. Our job now is to prepare for his glorious coming again, to judge the living and the dead. Your prayers. God bless you. Amen.
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2: Poised between East and West, between Orthodox and Catholic, Lithuania, the last of Europe's pagan nations, did not forget its ancient tales, such as that of the giantess Neringa, Egle, Queen of Serpents, and the Iron Wolf. 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In The Wolf and the Cross, Father Andrew Stephen Damick and Deacon Seraphim Richard Rowland take a very personal pilgrimage into a land where history and legend have met and fused, where Orthodox Christians have lived as a minority for nearly seven centuries, their faith founded upon the blood of martyrs and the witness of dozens of saints. 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
4: Light from the Readable Books, Episode 10, Prophecy and Prayer in Tobit. The Book of Tobit, with all its action and suspense, is studded with prophecies and prayers. Its first section includes a pessimistic prophecy of Amos, and the book concludes with a hopeful prophecy of Tobit as his last will and testament. Throughout the narrative, key figures like Tobit, Sarah, and Tobias pour out their hearts to God and confess his generosity and care. The main action of the story is catalyzed by the twin prayers of Tobit and his future daughter-in-law, Sarah, who on the same day present their sorrow to God and are speedily answered when the prayer of both is heard in the presence of the great glory of Raphael, and he is sent to heal the two of them, as the text says. At the most suspenseful part of the story, the young groom Tobias utters a prayer of hope, which is confirmed by the Amen of his bride Sarah. After it's discovered that the two have actually escaped the expected demonic curse of their wedding night, Sarah's father, Raguel, utters a poignant blessing and thanksgiving. When the couple returns to the home of Tobit and Anna, the patriarch, Tobit, offers a prayer of joy and indeed writes it, thus encasing it in a solemn act for posterity. In all, we encounter an initial and concluding prophecy and five internal prayers. Let's probe them in the order that they appear in the narrative in order to trace the story's shape and its impact upon us, the readers. The pessimism of Amos aptly describes the initial situation of Tobit and Anna in exile. Amos 8 and 10 is quoted, "Your feasts will be turned into mourning and all your gladness into a song of grief." By means of Tobit's actual situation, we're helped to understand the misery of the exiles from Israel. Tobit's reversal from joy into grief, taken from Amos, is dramatized when Tobit quotes the phrase, just after he has sat down with his family to the Feast of Pentecost, which is interrupted by news concerning the murder of a fellow Jew whose body is lying in the marketplace. Tobit leaves his feast, mourns and weeps, and once evening comes, goes to honor and bury the body. Little does he know that Amos's prophecy will be confirmed in his own body, for that night he is struck blind and goes into abject poverty. All this is doubly tragic, since just prior to what was supposed to be a joyful Pentecost, he has been restored to his family after being in exile and impoverished due to pious actions forbidden by the emperor Sennacherib. The hope had been that finally, since he has a kinsman in high office who can influence the king, Tobit would be allowed to live in peace. But this hope has been dashed by news of the murdered Jew. Tobit again acts according to his faith, knowing that he's risking political censure. And this fear is coupled with the natural disaster of his blindness visited on him that night. After suffering this fate and engaging in a sharp dispute with his dear wife, he prays a lament that is utterly personal, but which well expresses the dismay of any faithful person who has been in distress for a long time and has nearly lost hope. Tobit 3:2-6 is his prayer. O Lord, you are righteous. So too are all your works. All your ways are mercy and truth. Your judgments are true and just forever. Remember me and look upon me with favor. Do not punish me for my sins and my ignorance, nor those sins of my fathers which they committed against you. Because they disobeyed your commands, so you gave us as spoil, captivity, and death. You made us a byword of disgrace among all the nations in which we were scattered. Now your judgments concerning my sins are many, and they are true, because I did not keep your commandments. Indeed, we did not walk in truth before you. Now do with me as is best before you. Command that my spirit be taken up so that I may be released and become soil, since it's better for me to die than to live. For I have heard false insults, and there is much sorrow within me. Command that I be freed from distress to now enter into the eternal place. Do not turn your face away from me. Like the long-suffering Job, Tobit has all but despaired of this life. After suffering religious persecution and exile, he's been ruined economically, borne the insults of his neighbors, experienced blindness, and had a major disagreement with his usually supportive wife. In fact, his confession during the prayer that he has committed sin and ignorance appears to be his acknowledgement that he has wrongly accused his wife of theft. This personal guilt only adds to the misery he's experiencing because others are wrongly accusing him of foolishness for insisting on burying the righteous dead. Despite the attacks and his mistakes, he still retains a faith in the God who cares for his people and hopes for entry into eternity. The prayer begins by praising God for his righteous character and his ways, and it ends with the hope that he will not turn away from Tobit. Though Tobit longs to die and return to soil, he leaves the future in God's hands. Now do with me as is best before you. The acknowledgement of his own sin and the sin of his ancestors frees him to commit what remains of his life to God, who sees and knows all. The prayer of this old man is paired with that of a despondent young girl who has been wrongly accused of murder by her maids and who has lost 7 suitors to a demon. She too longs to die, but knows that suicide will bring further shame and sorrow to her family, and so she prays, chapter 3, verses 11 to 15, in her upper room. Blessed are you, O Lord my God, unto the ages. May all your works bless you forever. Now, O Lord, I offer myself completely to you. Command that I be released from the land, that I may not hear such disgrace anymore. O Lord, you know that I'm innocent of any sin with a man. I have not defiled my name, nor the name of my father in the land of my captivity. I am my father's only offspring. He has no other child who will be his heir. Neither does he have a brother close at hand, nor an adopted son that I might keep myself as a wife to him. 7 of my husbands have already perished. What should I live for? But if it does not seem good to you to kill me, command that I be looked upon with favor and that mercy be shown me, so I may no longer hear disgrace. Sarah's words display even more vulnerability than those of Tobit. Though she expresses a desire to die, she begins and ends with submission to God's will. Of course, God knows her situation, so the prayer also serves to gain sympathy from the reader for this pure girl who is an only child, who's been accused by even her maids, and who has lost 7 opportunities for marriage. Moreover, the situation is such that all other avenues for marriage are closed off to her, since there is no other suitable man to be found among her kin. God's sovereignty is emphasized in her plea that the Lord command both her release and her acceptance by others with favor. Despite her circumstances and the oppression of her life by a ravenous demon who kills to seek each of her loves, she has not lost confidence that God is all-knowing, all-loving, and all-powerful. The longing of these two for either death or a reversal of their circumstances kicks off the action, since the prayers are effective. And to answer both of them will mean to bring the families of Tobit and Sarah together. At this point, we know more than the characters, since we are told that God will answer their prayers, healing Tobit, binding the demon, and giving Sarah to Tobias's wife. The next 4 chapters follow the leave-taking of Tobias, who is given wise instructions from his father, the exploits of Raphael and Tobias along the road, and the arrival of the travelers at the home of his future bride, the revelation that Tobias is kin to Sarah's family, and the preparation of the marriage contract dictated by Raguel, Sarah's father, and written by Sarah's mother, Edna. We've reached the climax of the story. Here, Tobias enters into Sarah's prepared chamber, sets out the demon-chasing incense and fish innards as directed by the angel, and awakens his wife to pray with him. Blessed are you, he says, O God of our fathers, and blessed is your holy and glorious name unto the ages. The heavens and all your creatures bless you. You made Adam and gave him Eve as a helper, his wife as a support. From them the seed of mankind came to be. You said, it's not good for the man to be alone. Let us make a helper like himself. O Lord, I now take this my sister as my wife, not on account of fornication, but in truth. Command that she and I may have mercy, and in this grow old together. Tobit 8, verses 5 through 7. To this prayer, Sarah says, Amen, and the two fall asleep for the night. Readers may wonder about the consummation of the marriage, but presumably it's implied. The prayer of Tobias is reminiscent of other biblical prayers, notably the Blessed Are You that begins the Song of the Three. That is in Daniel chapter 3, verses 51 through to 90, that song in the fiery furnace. Tobias appears to be setting up the sacramental night that will be shared with his bride, blessing God, remembering the whole creation, and particularly the creation of humanity as man and woman, and rejoicing in the blessing of offspring. His prayer puts God's praise first and the creational order first, emphasizing God's actions and his own as governed by that. In the first place, Sarah is his sister, a fellow human being, and their marital act will be one of purity, not of lust. He asks that God direct their ways in mercy, and that they spend the entirety of a long life together, just as the Orthodox wedding service prays, grant them to lead an upright and blameless life, even unto a ripe old age. In the marriage contract, Raguel, the husband, writes the words, but Edna does the writing, the two acting as a single agent. And here, Tobias prays aloud, and Sarah seals the prayer with an Amen. Once the blessed and unblemished morning arrives, Raguel himself utters a prayer of delighted thanksgiving in Tobit 8, verses 15 to 17. He says, Blessed are you, the God, with every pure and holy blessing. Your holy ones and all your creatures bless you. All your angels and your chosen ones bless you unto the ages. Blessed are you, for you have made me glad, and it did not turn out for me as I had feared. Rather, you acted with us according to your abundant mercy. Blessed are you, for you had mercy on our only 2 children. O Lord, show them mercy and complete their life in health and with gladness. Raguel is not exaggerating his pleased surprise, for he had already secretly dug a grave behind the house for Tobias in the, to him, likely event that the young man would be slain by the demon. The prayer adds to Tobias's prayer of blessing. This time, we're calling not the act of creation, but the general and eternal praise of all God's creatures, earthly and heavenly, towards their maker. Little does he know that Tobias' companion is Raphael, that archangel who leads the cosmic praises and has orchestrated this entire event. The prayer is exquisite in its psychology, reflecting the numerous times that we have longed for a good outcome while expecting the worst. Again, though it's personal, speaking of I, it also includes Raguel's household, going on to the we and our only children. Moreover, like Tobias' prayer for protection, it extends the request looking to the future blessedness of the couple by God. If the father-in-law's prayer is concise, when we move to the finale at Tobit's house, the thanksgiving is thorough, comprising the whole of chapter 13. Tobit speaks with exceeding joy and indeed writes down the prayer, opening and closing his mouth in a formal way. This prayer begins with the blessed and eternal God, speaks of God's scourge and scattering, and urges the scattered Jews to praise him even in exile, to repent and to look for his merciful reversal of their situation. This, he says, the scattered will see for themselves, and so make known God's power to the Gentiles. Tobit then remembers the holy city, prays for the restoration of the tabernacle, and echoes the closing visionary chapter of Isaiah, that the Gentiles would come to Jerusalem and worship. Several times he speaks of the blessing that God will give to the children of the righteous and the joy that will come. Finally, he describes the final Jerusalem in some detail as built with sapphire and emerald, and her walls with precious stones, and her towers and battlements with pure gold, and her streets with beryl, onyx, and stones from Ophir. All her streets, he concludes, will proclaim Alleluia and will give praise, saying, "Blessed is God who exalted you unto all the ages." This ecstatic prayer then becomes a mini vision of the new Jerusalem, inhabited by the children of the faithful and repentant Gentiles. In fact, if we hear the vision of Revelation chapter 21, verses 18 to 21, we hear a very similar description of jewels adorning the city, with detail not found anywhere else in the Old Testament, not even in Isaiah or in Ezekiel, which both envisage that final fair city, but not in terms of jewels. The city's wall, says Revelation 21, is made of jasper, and the city is pure gold like transparent glass. The foundations of the city's walls are decorated with every kind of precious stone. The first foundation is jasper, the second sapphire, the third agate, the fourth emerald, the fifth onyx, the sixth carnelian, the seventh chrysolite, the eighth beryl, the ninth topaz, the tenth chrysopase, the 11th jacinth, and the 12th amethyst. And the 12 gates are 12 pearls. Each one of the gates is made from just one pearl. The main city, the main street of the city is pure gold, like transparent glass. In Tobit, then, a story about the human wedding of Tobias and Sarah is concluded with the great blessing of God that looks forward to that mystical Jerusalem, which will emerge as the bride of God, with all the nations praising him. St. John, who no doubt knew well the story of Tobit, recalls it for us and reminds us of what it is that Tobit saw in his time of rejoicing. Tobit's prayer and future vision are underscored by final words given later to his family in his old age when he calls Tobias and his grandchildren before him. At that time, he gives to them both instructions and a marvelous prophecy. The prophecy, after predicting the overthrow of Nineveh, reads like this, chapter 14, verses 5 through 7. But God will again have mercy on them, and he will return them to the land. They will build the house, but not as before, until the time of the age are fulfilled. After this, they will return from the captivity and build Jerusalem honorably. The house of God within her will be built as a glorious building for every generation forever, as the prophet said concerning her. All the Gentiles shall return to truly fear the Lord God. They shall bury their idols in the earth, and all the Gentiles will bless the Lord. His people will offer thanks to God, and the Lord will exalt his people. All who love the Lord God in truth and righteousness will rejoice. They will show mercy to our brethren. It may not be possible for us to understand all that the author of Tobit intends to describe in detail, but we can discern both a pragmatic approach to historical events and a hope for a spectacular end of days. The handwriting is on the wall, so to speak, for those pagans who have taken the Jewish people captive, and the prophecy envisages both their return and the rebuilding of the temple in Jerusalem. However, it looks beyond this to a time when Jerusalem's glory will be known worldwide and the true God worshipped even among all the Gentiles. A true union is envisaged between Jews and those who once worshipped idols, with God exalting all his people. In order to prepare for this, Tobit instructs his family to leave Nineveh, which will not escape God's judgment, just as Jesus warned the early believers to leave Jerusalem, which was destroyed by the Romans in 70 AD. The mixture of practical wisdom and hopeful vision marks this father, who knows that there are always troubles on earth, but also that God is the one who directs history and that a final glorious day will come. The book began with lament and ends in hope. In that hope, though, there is still a pattern of falling and rising. Resurrection is given as the last word of God to us, yet we must be prepared for suffering and hold fast through it all, as did Tobit, Anna, Tobias, and Sarah. Nor will we be alone. Like Tobias and Sarah, God has appointed for us an angel of peace, a faithful guide, a guardian of our souls and bodies. May our prayers and our hopes reflect confidence in this divine care for us.
3: 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A Lamp for Today is a listener-supported presentation of Ancient Faith Radio. 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
5: 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The title of today's episode is called Lessons from the Corporate World. This is actually the 150th episode of Sacramento Living. I'm not sure what significance that has, other than it means that since I've started, I've averaged about 15 episodes per year. Some podcasts get to 150 episodes a lot quicker than I did. Some do not, and most never even make it that far. When I think about it, 150 over 10 years is not as many as I would have liked to have done, but I suppose that, you know, during that time frame, I've also published exactly 100 articles, 200 plus teaching videos through the Orthodox Christian Network, and more than 50 poems. So I don't feel too bad. I also run a business whose clients are corporations, which moves me off my shameless advertisement of my CV and onto the topic of the day. The corporate world is a little bit of a play on words, and I'll be discussing what probably comes to your mind when you hear the words corporate world, which is the business world and corporations. But as you'll hear and probably already know, that is a narrow way to think about it. The lack of corporate appreciation and understanding as an underpinning of true reality is actually pervasive in its negative effects. And that's some of what I'm going to be talking about today. When I say pervasive, I don't mean that I think there's

The word corporation means a body formed and authorized by law to act as a single person, although constituted by one or more persons and legally endowed with various rights and duties, including the capacity of succession. It derives from the Latin word corpus, which means body. Those definitions should actually feel familiar to you from church teachings, but if not, they will be by the end of this episode, because I'll also be discussing what it means in a spiritual context, do a little comparing and contrasting, but ultimately using it to help understand ourselves as persons, the body of Christ, and perhaps too how we should function in the business world, which in my experience, we often don't. This episode is inspired by many different things, as is usual for me. One of them is my own spiritual bent or battle of what I choose to focus on a lot when it comes to individualism versus personhood, individualism anchored in community versus anchored in its own sense of individualism, my understanding of the church body as in the body of Christ, and my nearly 40 years of experience in the corporate world, 14 initially as an employee, and the balance as a consultant with more than 40 corporations as my clients over the last few decades. I use the Apple Note app on my iPhone, iPad, and MacBook to house all my ideas when something strikes me. That way I always have a way to record my thoughts wherever I'm at, because I never know when an inspiration or thought is going to hit me. I've actually had these corporate world thoughts in my notes app for a while, but I wasn't quite ready to develop it further until the other day when my wife and I went out on one of our typical Saturday jaunts. Many Saturdays, we like to spend the day out, a lot of times at a historic and/or pastoral site, and then come back home around dinner time just after and settle in for the evening. My 22-year-old daughter calls it a typical old people day. A few Saturdays ago, we decided to go to a place called Gunston Hall in Northern Virginia, and then go to the nearby city of Occoquan, which is set like a little quaint village on the Occoquan River. If you live in this general D.C. metropolitan area and have never been to either of these places, I recommend them both. Gunston Hall was the former residence of George Mason, one of the leaders within the Founding Fathers. He lived from 1725 to 1792. Technically, he's George Mason IV. I didn't know that until my visit to his residence. Gunston Hall, which I think is the actual name of the house on the property, maybe it refers to the entire property, but it's a beautiful place. The property is huge and isolated, like a little paradise with a large garden just outside of the mansion, lots of open green, magnificent magnolia trees surrounding the mansion, nearby forest overlooking the distant river. I found it very inspiring, and actually I wrote a poem based on the inspiration. I'm not going to read it here, but that's just communicating how inspired I felt being there. But getting more germane to this topic, the Visitor Center also serves as a small museum about George Mason and his life as a statesman and plantation owner. As I was walking through the museum, I took pictures of a couple of things that made an impression on me. One was a plaque titled Great Power and Great Responsibility. Spider-Man fans may remember that this tagline being used as a major theme in Tobey Maguire's version of Spider-Man, and it was used with great effect in the recent movie by all three incarnations of Spider-Man played by Maguire, Andrew Garfield, and Tom Holland. Orthodox writer Frederica Matthews Green, when the Spider-Man movies first came out, beginning in 2002, wrote a blog about the gospel aspects of the story. I think it was in regard to the third Tobey Maguire movie, and pointed out how this saying, great power and great responsibility, is derivative from Christ himself when he said in Luke 12:48, for to everyone whom much is given, from him much will be required, and to whom much has been committed, of him they will ask more. To the right of the words of this plaque, great power and great responsibility, it read, George Mason believed that some members of Parliament were corrupt. He felt that Parliament passed laws that unfairly helped some people and hurt most Americans. Later, when Mason helped create a new government, he tried to protect citizens by limiting opportunities for officials to become corrupt. There was another plaque right next to it with a quote from another colonial Virginia statesman, William Grayson, that read, considering the corruption of human nature and the

0: general tendency of mankind to promote their own interest, I think there is great danger in not restricting elected officials' opportunities for self-advancement. The other plaque read something simpler, where it said, people with lots of power often use it to help themselves, and benefiting oneself is unfair to the other. We call that corruption. These plaques and what they said really struck me because of how unkeeping it was, in general, to our orthodox view of sin rooted in self or self-interest, sought apart from relationship and communion with God. We don't believe, as the plaques state and imply, that human nature is corrupted in the sense that it's now evil and depraved, like some churches teach. We believe human nature was created by God and therefore still good, but that our will has been damaged due to sin. And this is both the cause and effect that leads us to pursuing self-interest, sometimes consciously. But it's worse than that. We often do it unconsciously, unaware that we're falling into self-interest, because this is more of a societal norm of modernity and modern culture. It gets reinforced as a good thing by those around us, and it remains undetectable in the individual and group behavior because it is the norm. So let me dwell on self-interest for a moment, because it's like a virus or a cancer cell in a corporate body that can metastasize into a spiritually terminal disease. I cannot tell you how many projects I've been on over the years where there's always a battle or battles to be fought with certain people who function out of individual self-interest that jeopardize the mission and success of the project. It's really exhausting sometimes. This also happens within the church body, on parish councils or various ministries, not just in the business world. People are people wherever we go, and we bring these things with us. But if we really want to understand the gravity of self-interest gone awry, if the tragedy of Adam and Eve isn't enough for us, let's look at Christ himself. Since you're listening to this podcast, that tells me you're serious about your faith. Most listeners to podcasts or watchers of video podcasts are serious about their faith and read books and study and you know, look at or watch or listen to podcasts. Therefore, you very likely heard about the word kenosis as taught by modern priests, pastors, religious educators, and certain writers about the various holy fathers. If you haven't, it just means emptying. But it's really referring to the self-emptying of Christ himself. We understand Christ to be 100% divine and 100% human, and the perfect human being who was and is perfect love and completely emptied himself for us, for our salvation. That's what Paul's writing about in the oft-quoted Philippians passage, chapter 2, verses 5 through 9, when he says, "Let this mind be in you, which was also in Christ Jesus, who, being in the form of God, did not consider it robbery to be equal with God, but made himself of no reputation, taking the form of a bondservant and coming in the likeness of men. And being found in appearance as man, he emptied himself and became obedient to the point of death, even death of the cross. Therefore, God has highly exalted him and given him a name which is above every name." Self-emptying is the path to salvation, and self-interest is the path to damnation. Strong words, but true. We actually rob ourselves of the freedom God gives us through self-interest. So much of orthodoxy is paradoxy, as many have taught over the years. We fill ourselves with Christ and gain our true self to the extent we're able to empty ourselves of ego and self, die to self, and make room for Christ to dwell with us and in us in perfect union with us. John 14:23 reads, "If anyone loves me, he will keep my word, and my Father will love him, and we will come to him and make our home with him." In the same chapter, in verses 19-29, Jesus says to his 12 disciples, "A little while longer, and the world will see me no more, but you will see me, because I live, you will live also. At that day you will know that I am in my Father, and you in me, and I in you. He who has my commandments and keeps them, it is he who loves me, and he who loves me will be loved by my Father, and I will love him and manifest myself to him." So loving Christ is keeping his commandments, striving to do as he did. But this type of self-emptying love is often counterintuitive to us due to sin and how this sin is pervasive in culture, and actually which teaches the opposite. Archimandrite Emilianus writes, "We are filled to the degree that we are empty, to the degree that we voluntarily make room for ourselves with God. This is why we say, you receive as much as you can contain." So the lesson for us that at our job in the corporate world or working for running a small business or within the church body or in our home is to evaluate, are we acting or thinking in self-interest or in the self-emptying interest of others? In our quiet, prayerful moments of thought and reflection, this is what we should be assessing about ourselves. Why? Because as I said a moment ago, self-emptying is the path to salvation. The church teaches, contrary to the cultural norm, that our salvation is not in an individual act. It is a corporate act. The central act of worship is communion. We approach the chalice as one body of Christ. We confess the creed together. Our salvation, yours and mine, and everyone else's are connected. We are never just individuals alone, disconnected from the communities in which we live. That type of thinking is thoroughly unbiblical, and it undermines the reality of the resurrection and our understanding of salvation. Let me read you a quote by Metropolitan John Zazoulis that speaks to this. He talks about it in the context of Christ's resurrection, but in the context of the resurrection of all, as per what Christ talks about in John 5:28-29, where he says, "Do not marvel at this, for the hour is coming in which all who are in the graves will hear his voice and come forth. Those who have done good to the resurrection of life, and those who have done evil to the resurrection of condemnation." This is what Metropolitan John writes. The eschatological resurrection, eschatological as in the end times, our final destiny, has been regarded as a matter of the fate of the individual. This is totally unbiblical and can lead, in fact, to the undermining of the very concept of the resurrection. Biblical thought in early Christianity, on the other hand, associated the hope of human immortality with the broader eschatological transformation of the world and the general resurrection of the dead. Immortality is inconceivable outside the general resurrection and transformation of creation as a whole. Since corruption and mortality are a problem not only of the human individual, but of all creatures in the present world, thus the Christian concept of resurrection is both corporal and corporate. It is corporal in that it is the resurrection of the body, and it is corporate because it is general and concerns the entire human race and, by extension, creation as a whole. The being that resurrection restores is a being of community and communion, not of the individual. If someone were to ask me years ago, when did you enter the corporate world? I would have said the summer of 1986, between my junior and senior year of college. I worked a summer job for the first corporation I would join as a full-time employee a year later. The reality is, though, I really entered the corporate world when I was 6 months old, in November of 1965, when I was baptized, chrismated, and received the Eucharist for the first time. This is how we as Orthodox Christians understand baptism, not as a one-time acceptance of Jesus Christ as our Savior when we cognitively understand this, but as an entry into the body of Christ for most of us as infants. Galatians 3:27 reads, "For as many of you as were baptized into Christ have put on Christ." Baptism is the moment, though we don't realize it, where we're already leaving our individual existence and entering into the corporate life of Christ. Baptism, again, yours, mine, and everyone else's, begins our formational journey as persons in the body of Christ. This is how we're formed as persons and simultaneously as the church is formed. Metropolitan John, who I quoted earlier, refers to the church as being formed from out of ordinary existence to a radical conversion from individualism to personhood. As death and resurrection in Christ, baptism signifies the decisive passing of our existence from the truth of the individualized being into the truth of personal being. Our former individual existence depended on birth. Now, however, a new birth is required so that each baptized person can himself become Christ, his existence being one of communion and hence of true life. Just as one lesson from understanding corporate reality is that of self-interest, which is directly opposite of Christ himself, who emptied himself out of love for our sin, areas where we fall short in life, it is not just a personal spiritual health crisis. It is the infection of the body of Christ. Everything we do as Christians, including our morals and our ethics, affects the entire body of Christ, not just ourselves. I think if we're honest with ourselves, most of us don't process our sins like that. We think of them more in the context of just ourselves for the most part. But I would argue that even if we are sincere about our remorse, which is the first step of repentance, but no way equates to what repentance really is, framing it solely or mainly as an individual thing is far less impactful to us in terms of our ability to truly repent, which is to change the behavior and even willingly accepting the consequences of our actions as opposed to trying or avoiding or trying to escape them. This wrong way of thinking, this incorrect understanding is pervasive in all aspects of life. So let's start with how it affects the church and the parish, which I've already alluded to. I've been reading lately, and I hope it's true, that church decline, the decline in Christianity, has seemed to level off in the U.S., and there are some cautiously optimistic signs of improvement in that area, of growth. But a recent conversation I had with someone who stopped going to church a while ago typified how an individualistic mindset affects us and keeps us from going to church or stops us from going or even returning. It's because we think of worship and faith as more of a private matter, a personal one, only where our decision to go to church or not can be affected by this mindset of what I'm getting at. This is wrongheaded. Worship and faith are first and foremost corporate, an act of community in which we are all called to be a part of. Christ said in Matthew 18:20, "For where two or three are gathered together in my name, I am in the midst of them." So let me ask you a question. Are you an athlete? Just as an example. I used to be, until I became old and washed, as my daughter would say. Two of the sports I played were tennis and football. I had some really good wins in each, but the energy and camaraderie of a critical team football win was so much more uplifting than winning a tennis match or tournament in singles. That's because we are corporate and communal beings, whether we like it or not. And the energy of participation with others is far more satisfying than individual glory or the individual energy. Father Basil Alton pretty much sums this up when he writes, "Worship is corporate. That is, it is the worship of a community of believers. When we meet together, the Lord fulfills his promise. Our gathering amplifies our praise, multiplies our prayers, and fills all who are present with a common spirit. The more we serve the Lord in praise, thanksgiving, and petition, the more our souls are lifted, our burdens are relieved, and our spirits soar." I don't know about you, but I get a lot of uplifting moments in my private prayer by myself every morning, but I find it far more uplifting every Sunday during divine liturgy, praying and being with others. This all makes sense when you think about it. Beginning with Adam and Eve together as their first little community of two, they were meant to worship and commune with God, but they chose individual aspirations of life apart from him. Any denial or deviation from this is a denial of our fundamental human nature, our humanity. We are social communal creatures at heart, not meant to be in isolation, which is one of the devil's favorite strategies to lead us down a path of darkness. I think it was Saint Athanasius in his work, The Incarnation. You can check me on this, but I think it was he that said, "He became," meaning Christ, "what we are so that we might become what he is." Notice the "we" in that. He said this because he understood and was communicating the truths of Christ's incarnation having a corporate reality, which is why, again, getting back to something I said earlier, the Eucharist is about both communing with and each other, communing with Christ and each other at the same time. What about the corporate breakdown in the home? Have you ever thought about it this way? I wonder about this quite a bit. What made me think about it recently is I saw a series of photos from different settings inside the house, people at work, at cafes, and social situations. And the person who put the collage together edited out cell phones. And it was comical and tragic at the same time because the people in these photos looked like a bunch of fools. They were never looking at each other. In all these settings, they were just staring at their hands. There's an old saying that how you do anything is how you do everything. And I think about the nature of corporate prayer with family and friends outside of Sunday liturgy and lack thereof. If we struggle in our home to have meals together at the same table at the same time, away from cell phones, computer games, and texting, how does that affect and reflect our prayer and worship life in general? Those are questions I ask myself. One writer associated this with what he characterized as a broken family dynamic, as contributing to the breakdown in the corporate nature of personal prayer, leading people away from intercessory prayer, which is corporate by nature, and in that it involves praying for others, to a more self-focused prayer focused on personal physical health, financial health, and things like that. I need to reflect more on this, but I suspect there's a lot of truth to that. So let me pivot now to where most of us associate the word corporate, which is in the corporate or business world. I wrote a poem that ended up being used by a classical operatic group called the Pano Hora Ensemble, and it turned into a 7 minutes. They converted it into a 7 minute song. The poem was essentially about juxtaposing a person's initial attempt to climb one ladder, the ladder of success. I'm doing that in air quotes. In the ladder of salvation. It's like a Faustian journey. If you're interested in listening to it, you can go to their website, www.panohoraensemble, PanoHora, then the word ensemble, oneword.com, and learn about the buying options. Or if you have Spotify, do a search for them. And the album title is Evlogia, E-V-L-O-G-I-A, and listen. Actually learned of a nice compliment about it when I was recently interviewed by the founder of Pano Hora Ensemble, Dr. Charles Calamaris. I was surprised that they chose to record it because it's very long. And he shared with me that he actually tried to cut it when setting it to music, but he found he couldn't. He told me it was uncuttable because every line is indispensable to the story. The vocalist who sang the song, when he was rehearsing it, said his mom was enraptured, waiting to see how it would turn out. This made me feel pretty good about it. Like anything else, when you create something, you like to know that somebody appreciated it and enjoyed it. But the thing that's germane is something that St. John the theologian, John the beloved disciple of Christ, wrote at the end of his epistle, which I featured on another podcast episode. In 1:5 John 21, he said, "Little children, keep yourselves from idols." That's how he ended the epistle. The Orthodox Study Bible note to this passage reminds us that idols are false gods or things that turn us away from God. To me, false gods and things that turn us away from God are one and the same. So here's the danger for us as committed Christians who strive to be in the corporate body of Christ, and also simultaneously we exist in the secular corporate world. And I'm going to begin by quoting something I came across in a Protestant study Bible probably 30-something years ago. It reads like this. "People who follow Christ can easily point fingers at those who go on spiritual treasure hunts for alternative gods. We readily perceive the hollowness of their false religions compared to the fullness and greatness of our experience of the one true God. But what about our idols? We want more money, insist on owning a bigger house within the circle of friends, or climb the corporate ladder for the best position at work without worrying about those we may have to step on to get there. Making any of these pursuits a top priority in life means that we are substituting them for God." One of the things I actually like about being in the business world, the corporate world, the real world, air quotes again, is that it is a practical place to put my faith into action, to test my integrity of what I really believe as evidenced by my actions. It's very easy to fall into a dichotomy where we are spiritually one way and quote-unquote practically another way. Let's use parish councils as a case in point. I don't know what your experience may have been for those of you that may have served on councils, but I know that even within the church, I've encountered this false divide where some think of the parish council as the business arm of the church. I've heard people say, the priest is in charge of the spiritual, but we're in charge of the business side, as if they're two unrelated things. This is not true. The parish council is a ministry, or should be, but like other ministries within the church, guided by the same love and teaching of Christ, it's an administration of the church function to keep it going, keep the lights on and the place running, but it doesn't mean it's not spiritual because of that. So If that type of dichotomy is easily present in church walls and requires continual prayerful and conscious reminders in order to strive to function as a member of the corporate body of Christ, how easy is it for us who function in the business world, the business corporations, to forget or not apply the same wisdom and principles of understanding in our business life at home? It's easy to be lulled into a false divide, even if you practice daily prayer and strive consciously to live an integrated corporate existence. But, I mean, of course, you need to do those things so that you can consciously remain cognizant of this. Our success in life, our salvation, lies in this complete integration, this understanding that it lies both within and outside of ourselves. As I said earlier, our salvation or condemnation, self-chosen damnation, are more corporate than individual, and that this understanding is the heart of Christian salvation. We have to be careful that we don't operate outside of church walls as essentially agnostics or functional atheists and take a long look in the mirror, since it would seem that this type of attitude is both blatantly and subtly pervasive in mainstream media, public education, politics, contemporary popular culture, to include the arts, which I'll get to in a minute. It can lead to things that are subversive, and we can get caught up in it if we're not vigilant. This is what outside of the church walls, this is what the secular world can drive us to, again, if we're not conscious of the corporate nature of reality, period. It's all like being on a continuum. The more we understand and live this truth, the more we move towards Christ on the road to salvation, and the less we understand and the more we operate as an individual divorced from the corporate body of Christ in thought and word or deed, as if we're not part of it, especially in the home and at work, the more we move away from Christ and go in the opposite direction of the road to salvation. That may have been a good place to end, but I have one more thing to say that is near and dear to my heart, and it might sound like a brief rant, but as I said a moment ago, it's about how this individual mindset affects artistic expression, which may be the highest form of reflecting God and the divine that helps people find God, or the exact opposite. I came across a quote by Christian author Tim Stafford, who said something I never knew. He said that before the Renaissance, no artist ever even signed his work. Art was not individual expression. It served as a corporate purpose, such as worship. I found this fascinating because so much of today's art and all of its medium, writing, literature, poetry, movies, plays, music, is garbage in the name of individual expression meant to shock or deliberately attack and tear down, but often to find a way, especially in digital or social media, to simply monetize attention on oneself and to do it really in a way that measures success by the amount of followers and revenues. It exploits base desires and glamorizes and champions superficiality, in my opinion. Christian author of both fiction and nonfiction, Madeline L'Engle, who wrote award-winning children's stories but also very insightful books for adults, writes about it like this. The discipline of creation is an effort towards wholeness. How much more now do artists wrestle with the constant call to make our work about us, our platforms and presence and sales numbers and likes and followers? We, all of us, live in a culture that urges us to cultivate and curate idols of ourselves. This is true of a person working in a cubicle as much as for the artist, but is especially easy for those of us in public careers to be propelled away from wholeness rather than towards it as we splinter off bits of ourselves to construct the idol version. I'm going to end with that or this thought, but the reason I bring this up at the end is because I'm of the belief that nothing influences culture more than art, and everything in culture, politics and education and corporations, everything is downstream of culture. So the artistic choices we make, whether we're trying to provide and beauty to the world, to it either enhances the corporate body of Christ or digresses into individual expression that seeks to tear it down. So I'll end there before I go on a further rant. So I just have a few announcements. As always, if you enjoy this particular episode of Sacramental Living or enjoy the Sacramental podcast in general, just like, rate, share the episodes, give them 5 stars. This is a way to spread the light. Do this for all ancient faith radio podcasts and books and things that you enjoy about the ministry. And I'm a monthly donor to Ancient Faith. And so, you know, to keep the ministry going, if you're so inclined, please consider donating to them as well. They are a nonprofit organization. A few other things. I will be starting my live adult religious education classes soon through the Orthodox Christian Network. They will begin September 21st. The theme this year is going to be the mystery of salvation. If you're so inclined to go out to their Facebook page and their website, you can actually find articles that I write, and not only myself, but other articles that others write that are always good and enlightening. The class itself is broadcast live through their Facebook page and their YouTube page, and they're currently putting out archived videos of past classes if you're interested. On September 18th, I will be speaking at the Catholic Orthodox Initiative at Emory University's Candler School of Theology Aquinas Center. The topic is going to be a layperson's perspective on church unity and friendship. I believe this is open to the public. You can actually go out to and Emory University Candler School of Theology Aquinas Center website and sign up for it. And lastly, I'll be recording later August with Father Anthony Cook an episode of the Amon Sul podcast. We'll be focusing on the Lord of the Rings chapter Fog on the Barrow Downs, if you're a Lord of the Rings fan. And we'll be recording it in late August, and I believe it'll be for the September 25th episode. These podcast episodes are released monthly now on the 25th of each month. It'll either be for that or it'll be the October one. I'm not sure. And as always, if you're interested in anything else that I'm doing, you can go to my website, sacramentalliving.net. There you can learn also of the quotes of the day. This is something I put out every weekday. I pick a theme and it comes to me during prayer. Then I arrange 5 quotes. You can find them at the website, at my Sacramental Living Facebook page. But most people tend to want to receive them through daily emails, in which case you can email me at sacramentalliving@verizon.net. Sacramental Living is one word. And I can put you on one of my several blind copy distribution lists, and you can receive the emails every morning and add them to your daily prayer life. This has been Michael Haldus for Ancient Faith Radio.
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1: Spiritual knowledge is twofold. First, praxikos, actualis, practical, which is brought about by an improvement of morals and purification from faults. Secondly, theoretike, that is, theoria, which consists in the contemplation of things divine and the knowledge of most sacred thoughts. Whoever would arrive at this contemplative knowledge must first pursue practical knowledge with all his might and main. For this practical knowledge can be acquired without the contemplative, but the contemplative cannot possibly be gained without the practical. In vain does one strive for the vision of God, who does not shun the stains of sin. This practical perfection depends on a double system. For its first method is to know the nature of all faults and the manner of their cure. Its second, to discover the order of the virtues and form our mind by their perfection. What way will one who has neither succeeded in understanding the nature of his own faults, nor tried to eradicate them, be able to gain an understanding of virtues, which is the second stage of practical training, or the mysteries of spiritual and heavenly things, which exist in the higher stage of contemplative knowledge? That is our Father among the saints, Saint John Cassian the Roman, in his conference with Abba Nestoros. I am your host, Professor Cyril Gary Jenkins, and you are listening to Light Through the Past.
2: Light Through the Past, a survey of church history. Dr. Cyril Gary Jenkins examines the course and development of the Orthodox Church, its struggles with heresy, the empire, and relations to other Christian bodies. Here's Dr. Jenkins.
1: Welcome, everyone. This is episode 164, and I thought that today we would, well, we do have to continue with St. Benedict, but I intend on finishing up with him. I hope this won't take too long, but you never know, as things have always worked out. But we're looking at the spiritual life, and at the end, I hope to finish by talking about how Benedictine monasticism worked itself out in the West. So let us first look at what we sometimes would call to the spiritual life, the life of piety, the life of union with God. All right. So I began with a reading from St. John Cassian because very much so how St. John lays out that the practical is necessary for the theoretical and that we can obtain the practical, but we cannot obtain the theoretical without it. The higher, the theoretical, stands on the lower, the practical. And this, I think, is the key to understanding St. Benedict's rule. His rule was aimed very much at the practical. It would end in the theoretical, that is, if we held fastly to the precepts that he's laid down, because ultimately the goal is love of God and union with God. Now, St. John Cassian, there is what is called the Index Scriptorum, right, which is part of the studies of St. Benedict and his rule, Benedictine monasticism. It's cited by Dom Cuthbert Butler in his big book, Benedictine Monachism. And Dom Cuthbert basically notes that it's not even close, that St. Benedict quotes from St. John Cassian more than any other author. He quotes him more than anything except for Holy Scripture. And it shouldn't surprise us, twice in the rule, St. John Cassian is mentioned by name once specifically as someone who is to be read. So when we look at how Cassian lays things out, St. Benedict does not follow him slavishly, but he does follow him rather precisely, particularly on this question that we need to have a strictly disciplined life. And disciplined, let us say, in two ways. The ultimate goal is purity of heart. We'll talk more about this in a little bit because it also has to do with our vows of obedience as a Benedictine monk. But purity of heart is the goal. And obtaining purity of heart begins with asceticism. But asceticism is of two types. And here we can actually think about the word discipline. Discipline, of course, has a negative connotation. I was a little boy at one time, and my father certainly disciplined me because I was rather rough on my brothers. And so my father at times would be rough on me. I thoroughly deserved it. And so therefore, this discipline comes in the form of punishment. But there's another discipline out there, which we all know and we all should be pursuing, and that is self-discipline, self-mastery, the attainment of virtue. And this is what is meant by this twofold thing that St. John Cassian mentions in the beginning, that it is a blotting out of sin, knowing our faults, getting rid of them by asceticism, by discipline, but part of getting rid of them is the obtaining of the proper virtues. And this, of course, is very much what Benedict set up his rule to be. And he lays this out in a beautiful section on the 12 steps of humility. I should note, of the 12 steps, he begins with 1, then 9 through 10, he takes completely from St. John Cassian, and then the last 3 go back to ones that Benedict adds. Now, Benedict, in his steps of humility, he's basically looking at a question of renunciation. And by renunciation of the will, it means renouncing the use of my will for my own good and for my own ends, for my own pursuits. And thus, this is why the abbot becomes so very important in St. Benedict's rule, because this is, as it were, our school teacher to teach us how to control our will. Now, renunciation is the word he uses. He never uses the word mortification or mortificare, right, to put our will to death. We do find this in the Desert Fathers. Not all of them, right? But why the renunciation of will and not the mortification of will? Put to death in your members. And it seems that what Saint Benedict is after, he's not so much after the change of our affections and appetites. That does come. He certainly wants us to curb our appetites. But we curb our appetites again by an abstemious life, by taking care of what we eat, what we drink, right? By living a life of moderation. But the biggest thing we have to learn is we have to learn humility. And this, of course, comes by obedience, not just to the abbot, but to every brother in the monastery. And of course, why not mortification? Because St. Benedict is quite clear that you need your will in order to be humble. Humility is an act of the will. Submission is an act of the will. And therefore, we need still our wills. They are still ours to submit, right? Because it will be the will that executes virtue. And this is the telling point. In Saint Benedict, as we can see in Saint Augustine, and see this in Saint John Cassian the Roman as well, Christianity is a matter of the will. I have to will. That is, I need to want. Now, this is a very difficult point, and this is something that Benedict apparently saw quite clearly. I can eat my liver, meaning, right, calf's liver. I don't want to eat my liver. Going back to my childhood, there was a time I never liked string beans. I quite love them now, but I didn't like them. And, I guess it's because I had so many of them growing up. We grew a lot in our garden, but I had to eat them anyway. And I had to eat them. I had to eat them. And finally, at some point, I can basically still remember when it happened. I started liking them, and I ate them, and I could eat them all the time now. There are certain members of my family who don't like them, but St. Benedict sees something. You can't make someone. You can make someone do something. You can't make them want them to do it until such time as the repetition not only becomes a habit, but then becomes a virtue, meaning by which we have it in our character to do it, so that we cannot think of not doing it. You can use the simple illustration of brushing your teeth. If for some reason I go to bed and I'm like, not brush my teeth, I get up and I brush my teeth. It would bother me not to brush my teeth. And many of us have found this. We can find it, of course, with vices, right? This becomes rather obvious. C.S. Lewis has this great point about the intellect, the war of the intellect with the body, in which the intellect tells the body, you're always dragging me down. And the body's like, I'm always dragging you down. That's rich. You know, I would never have liked cigarettes had you not had your infantile notions of being grown up. I loathed them at first, but you forced them on me, right? So nobody likes a cigarette when they take the first puff, I will guarantee you. So this is what Saint Benedict sees, right? Just as it occurs in our vices, so it will ultimately occur in our will, that once we start doing these things, we get to the point where we love them and want to do them. And this is why the will is so important. Because if our will is not there, we won't do them. Right? Virtue is an act of will. And in this, Saint Benedict, as with Saint Augustine, still shows him to have a bit of that kind of old Roman virtue about him that was championed in Livy, and in Virgil, and in Sallust. And so we see this, that the will to dominate needs to be replaced by the will to love, right? Libido dominante, the desire for dominance, needs to be supplanted by the love of God. And the love of God takes work. And it begins with humility, by seeing that I don't have the answers. This is what Benedict is about. Again, this is from Benedict from chapter 5 of the rule. They do not live by their own free will or obey their own desires and pleasures, but walk by another's judgment and command, and living in monasteries, desire that an abbot be over them. Right? This renunciation of self-will, it therefore will translate itself into a fulfillment of the basic vows, oaths, promises, faith of a monk obedience to another's will, purity of heart and chastity, and detachment and poverty. So let's look at these. So I had already mentioned the notion of the 12 degrees of humility, right? And that is in chapter 7. And in that chapter, he lays these out as a ladder, kind of like the ladder of divine ascent in St. John Climacus. But again, in these, the basic structure of it, it's a mix of him, but more St. John Cassian. And so this ladder, once we have fulfilled it, right, this ladder of humility, this ladder of obedience, we then come to, well, that of detachment and poverty. We could come to purity of heart, but I'm going to put that off for a moment, right? So detachment and poverty, and this is a rather interesting point. So the Desert Fathers, even later writers in the Latin West, St. John of the Cross. St. John of the Cross, in his book, The Ascent of Mount Carmel, he says, the spiritual Christian ought to suppress all joy in created things because it is offensive in the sight of God. That's rather stark. I want to read that again. The spiritual Christian ought to suppress all joy in created things because it is offensive in the sight of God. And now you might say, well, that's just, you know, some Latin Catholic. Okay. In Palladius's Lausiac history, he gives the tale of Abba Pior. And some of you may have read this or seen this, but Abba Pior, basically, he left his home, was a young man, and lived as an ascetic, lived as a monk, and he renounced ever going home, ever seeing any of his family again. And eventually, his sister, 50 years into his life as a monk, begs the bishop to intervene and make him come see her. And Abba Pior comes to the door, and he either calls out or he knocks on the door, and he's basically saying, you know, if you want to see me, here I am. And he keeps his eyes closed. He refuses to come in. He refuses to let her lead her in. No. And then he turns around and he goes back to his monastic hovel. This is not Saint Benedict, right? So in Saint Benedict, what we actually have, we can contrast this with Benedict's own sister, who was named Scholastica. Scholastica would come. She would come to the village near Monte Cassino. She would stay there, and Benedict would go. He would spend the day with her, talking about things of God and being a brother to his sister. And then she would turn around and go back home and maybe come back in a year or so later. But more importantly, Benedictines generally cultivated friendship among the brothers themselves. And Benedict talks about this, not only affection to each other as brothers, right, friends, but also fathers to younger monks to the older monks as fathers. He cultivates these attachments and these relationships. And so all of these things are part of detachment, but detachment means that I see nothing but what is here to push me towards God, so that my relationships, I don't hold on to them as ends in themselves, right? They are means to an end. Not that people are means to an end. That's not what he means, that I use people to get to God, right? But that my relationships and the quality of my relationships should be such that they are a benefit to my life to pursue God. And to pursue what? The end of the monastic life. The goal of the monastic life is the last vow, that is, purity and chastity. Now, love of God, purity, chastity. Chastity is not just a negative thing. It's not just that I keep myself from the carnal desires of the flesh associated with sex and procreation. It's not that. I'm sorry. It is that. But it's not simply denial of those things, right? It's not simply, oh, I've given up women. I've given up men, right? I've given up sexual pleasures. It's not that. It is. But again, this is like the abstention from food. Ultimately, the goal of abstaining from food is not abstaining from food. The ultimate goal of abstaining from food is the discipline of your appetite and the life of moderation. And here, chastity means not just I have put away sexual gratification, but that I have instead shaped my affections around God, and that what I have done is I have calmed my passions and exercised control so that I have now turned to the good and profitable life of the pursuit of God. It has to do with the disciplining of our minds. And this, of course, is, I have come to find among young men, especially, because we know, right? I'm not saying anything new. Young men are completely overwhelmed with these thoughts. And it's the disciplining of the mind that is so vitally important. And controlling our thoughts. Lewis talks about this too in his dialogue between the intellect and the body, where the intellect finally says, after the body has bested him in every single thing he's thrown at the body, the mind says, well, what about sex? And the body says, yeah, what about sex? I wouldn't give you any trouble at all if you would leave me alone with your thoughts. Right? Whatsoever things are good, whatsoever things are just, whatsoever things are noble, whatsoever things are pure, if there be any virtue, if there be any praise, think on these things. That is the goal of purity of heart. That is the goal of chastity, where our mind now loves the beautiful, the good, and the true. This is the goal of humility. Humility is not just a feeling of groveling, right? It's esteeming everyone better than ourselves. It's realizing that I am incapable of myself, of bringing myself to God. I need all of my brothers. I need all of my sisters. I need my spiritual father, right? I need the grace of God, right? So, all of these things to cultivate the life of love, cultivate the life of prayer, right? Which Saint Benedict was very keen on. We see there are times in the monastic life where they are called upon to pray silently, to still their minds before God. In one such place, one of the brothers, apparently the time they had set aside for this was sufficient enough that one of the brothers, he just had no will to it. And eventually, Benedict had to come and reprimand him rather harshly. But this brother got up and took care of worldly affairs. So it seems that there must have been some decent amount of time that the monks were spending, and this seemed to be after a particular time, one of the hours set aside, after which they were to spend in silent contemplation. And so this was an important thing for Benedict, right? So I shall end there with that. I wanted to say a few words again about the abbot. And perhaps I'm biting off a little more than I should chew here with my final minutes, but it's basically this. I think I will stop right here because I've gone almost a half hour, not quite. And I will pick this up next week, because I was also going to pick up some stuff having to do with the liturgy. But I have a strong suspicion that my producer, Elijah Sabrin, would like very much, well, let's say to have a freer Holy Week. I would hope so. So what I'm going to do is I'm actually going to make what I'm going to say about the abbot. I'm going to save that for next Monday, which will be for next Thursday, which will be Great and Holy Thursday. So this will be, you all will hear this. I am actually taping this on the Sunday of the night of St. Mary of Egypt. So the fifth week. And so next Sunday is Palm Sunday. So what I have to say about the abbot will then come out to you during Great and Holy Thursday, during Holy Week. And so that way I can get that to him and save him the trouble. And I'm speaking out loud, so Elijah, you can just keep this out there for all those people out there in ancient faith podcast world. I will say thank you very much for those of you who have been buying the course on Byzantium. I appreciate this no end. I hope to be hawking it as well. And if you can give me feedback, everyone who's bought it, if you give me feedback, I'm ecstatic if you do. I'm just ecstatic if you do, because I need it. Because I needed to know, are high school students going to be able to do this? Is it too dry? Is it too boring? Do I need to spice it up? Do I need to put more murder and mayhem in? You know, those types of things. So anyway, but enough of that. A new episode of Path to the Academy.

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3: Mark 15:43-16:8. At that time, Joseph of Arimathea, a respected member of the council, who was also himself looking for the kingdom of God, took courage and went to Pilate and asked for the body of Jesus. And Pilate wondered if he were already dead, and summoning the centurion, he asked him whether Jesus was already dead. And when he learned from the centurion that he was dead, he granted the body to Joseph. And he bought a linen shroud, and taking him down, wrapped him in the linen shroud, and laid him in a tomb which had been hewn out of the rock. And he rolled a stone against the door of the tomb. Mary Magdalene and Mary the mother of Joseph saw where he was laid. And when the Sabbath was past, Mary Magdalene and Mary the mother of James and Salome bought spices so that they might go and anoint him. And very early in the morning, on the first day of the week, they came to the tomb at the rising of the sun. And they were saying to one another, "Who will roll away the stone for us from the door of the tomb?" And looking up, they saw that the stone was rolled back. It was very large. And entering the tomb, they saw a young man sitting on the right side, dressed in a white robe. And they were amazed. And he said to them, "Do not be amazed. You seek Jesus of Nazareth, who was crucified. He has risen. He is not here. See the place where they laid him? But go, tell his disciples and Peter that he is going before you to Galilee. There you will see him as he told you." And they went out quickly and fled from the tomb, for trembling and astonishment had come upon them. And they said nothing to anyone, for they were afraid.
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3: Here are some questions about the gospel reading. How do the women react when they enter the tomb and see a young man sitting in it? What does it mean to be amazed? Why are the women amazed? Do you think it's normal for them to be amazed at what they saw? What do you think is amazing in this gospel? Why do you suppose the young man tells them, "Do not be amazed"? Would the young man tell you, "Do not be amazed" at what you found amazing in this gospel? Why? Or why not?
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5: In the name of the Father, and of the Son, and of the Holy Spirit. Amen. Saint Irenaeus wrote that the glory of God is a man fully alive, and the life of man consists in beholding God. To be a human person is to bear the image of God, with the calling to become ever more like Him in holiness. The more we do so, the more we become our true selves. The God-man Jesus Christ came to restore and fulfill us as His living icons. He enables us to become truly human as we grow in union with Him.

the second Adam. As St. Paul wrote, "For all the promises of God in him are yes, and in him, amen, to the glory of God through us." If we need a clear example of how the Lord has extended the ancient promises to Abraham to all people to restore the beauty of our darkened souls, we need look no further than the gospel reading about a man so miserable that he was barely recognizable as a human person. He had no illusions about himself, for he was so filled with demons that he called himself Legion. And Legion was a large unit of the Roman army made up of 5,000 soldiers. His personality had disintegrated due to the overwhelming power of the forces of evil in his life. And that is shown by the fact that he was naked, like Adam and Eve, who had stripped themselves of the divine glory and were cast out of paradise into our world of corruption. He lived among the tombs, and death is the wages of sin that came into the world as a consequence of our first parents' refusal to fulfill their calling to become like God in holiness. This naked man living in the cemetery was so terrifying to others that they tried unsuccessfully to restrain him with chains. People understandably feared that he would do to them what Cain had done to Abel. But when this fellow broke free, he would run off to the desert by himself, alone with his many demons. The Gadarene demoniac provides a vivid icon of the pathetic suffering of humanity enslaved to death, stripped naked of the divine glory, and isolated in fear. His wretched condition manifests the tragic disintegration of the human person that Jesus Christ came to heal. Evil was so firmly rooted in this man's soul that his reaction to the Lord's command for the demons to depart is quite shocking. "What have you to do with me? I ask you, do not torment me." He had completely abandoned hope for healing, and he perceived Christ's promise of deliverance simply as more torment. By telling the Lord that his name was Legion, he acknowledged that the line between the many demons and his own identity had been blurred. He had lost his sense of self to the point that it was not clear where he ended and those demons began. The Savior then cast the demons into the herd of pigs, which ran into the lake and drowned. In the Old Testament context, of course, pigs were unclean. And here the forces of evil lead even them to destruction. Perhaps there's no clearer image of how evil debases our personhood than the plight of this miserable man. He is an icon of our brokenness and represents us all. He did not ask Christ to deliver him, even as we did not take the initiative in the Savior's coming to the world. The corrupting forces of evil were so powerful in this man's life that he had lost all awareness of being a person in the image and likeness of God. We can also become so consumed by our inflamed passions that we simply ignore that we are our Lord's living icons. And when that happens, we would rather that Christ leave us alone to wallow in the mire of our sins than to heal us. We can easily become overwhelmed with fear that his salvation will simply torment us, for sometimes we cannot even imagine what it would be like to live without the corruption that has become so familiar to us, that has become second nature. After the spectacular drowning of the pigs, the man in question was sitting at the feet of Jesus, clothed and in his right mind. The one who had not been recognizably human actually returned to being his true self. And that was quite upsetting to the people of the region, and they even asked Christ to leave out of fear at what had just happened. Now, we might find their reaction hard to understand. What could be so terrifying about this man returning to a normal life? Well, unfortunately, we all tend to get used to whatever we get used to.
What we have experienced routinely in ourselves or from others, no matter how depraved, becomes normal to us. The scary man in the tombs was afraid when Christ came to set him free, but his neighbors seemed even more disturbed when they saw that he had been truly liberated and healed. It really shouldn't be surprising that the man formerly possessed by demons and still feared by his neighbors did not really want to stay in his hometown after the Lord restored him. He begged to go with Christ, who responded, "Return to your home and declare all that God has done for you." Now that must have been a very difficult commandment for him to obey. I mean, who would not have been terribly embarrassed and afraid to live in a town where everyone knew about the wretched and miserable existence that he had experienced? It would have been so much easier to have left all of that behind and to have started over as a traveling disciple of the one who had set him free. But that is not what Christ wanted the man to do. And perhaps that's because the Lord knew that the best sign of his transforming power was a living person who had been restored from the very worst forms of depravity and corruption. There simply could not be a better witness to the salvation that the God-man has brought to the world than a person who was so obviously moved and transformed and healed, who moved from being dead to being alive. Such a radical change is a brilliant sign of Christ's resurrection, for he makes us participants in his victory over death by breaking the destructive power of sin in our lives. We also remember the great martyr Demetrius, the myrrh streaming, an accomplished military leader who refused to worship the false gods of the Roman Empire and instead boldly proclaimed his faith in Christ. After his arrest for being a Christian, he was slain at the command of Emperor Maximian when the young Christian Nestor, whom Demetrius had blessed, slew the giant Laius in the gladiatorial games with the plea, "God of Demetrius, help me." The emperor then had Nestor killed also. Saint Demetrius' relics continue to exude myrrh as a sign of God's blessing and healing through the intercessions of this great martyr. Saint Paul instructed Saint Timothy to share in sufferings as a good soldier of Christ Jesus. The discipline and the self-sacrifice of military members to this day requires accepting the possibility of suffering even to the point of death. And so many who survive combat physically endure spiritual, psychological, and physical wounds for the rest of their lives. Their families and loved ones often suffer right along with them. The witness of model soldiers like Saint Demetrius to the Lordship of Christ required a deep level of suffering, for he willingly accepted the humiliation of losing his exalted status in Rome and of being arrested and killed at the command of his emperor. He's not a saint because of his military prowess, but because despite the grave dangers to the soul of shedding the blood of others, he gained the spiritual strength to make the ultimate witness of shedding his own blood. The many military martyrs of the early church embodied the soldierly virtues of courage, discipline, obedience and self-sacrifice when they laid down their lives out of loyalty to a kingdom that stands in judgment over even the most laudable realms of this world. Empires, nations, and their rulers can never heal our souls or raise the dead, but they can very easily tempt us to the paganism of making them our highest good. If we are to follow the blessed example of Saint Demetrius, we must refuse to entangle ourselves in anything, including the worship of earthly realms, that hinders us from becoming like the man formerly possessed by demons who sat at the feet of Jesus clothed and in his right mind. He was also surely a good soldier of the Lord.
Doing so requires the discipline of enduring the suffering necessary to turn away from gratifying passions that have become second nature to us. And we may be completely terrified of doing so, fearing what it means to live without sins that unfortunately have become part of our character. We may have become comfortable losing our true selves in the face of our many and persistent temptations. Nonetheless, we must cultivate the courage of the man who, though he wanted to follow Christ in the places where he was unknown, obeyed the command to return to your home and declare all that God has done for you. Embracing Christ's healing of our souls is not a matter of satisfying our preferences. It's a matter of steadfastly enduring the tension and struggle that are absolutely necessary to become the ever more beautiful living icons of God that He created us to be. Doing so requires engaging the battle every single day of our lives to become fully alive and behold the glory of God. Yes, that is simply what it means to be a good soldier of Christ Jesus as we fulfill our vocation to become like Him in holiness, no matter the cost. In the name of the Father, and of the Son, and of the Holy Spirit. Amen.

0: Orthodoxy in the Isles, the ancient faith of Britain. Father Jacob Siemens is a priest of the Archdiocese of Churches of Russian Tradition in Western Europe, serving a parish in Cardiff, Wales. He is also an active scholar, having done a PhD and postdoc in patristics, with a focus on the thought of St. Theodore of Tarsus.
1: I brought you today to the town of Caerleon in South Wales. Caerleon is situated just to the north of the city of Newport, and although it's not very big, I would almost describe it simply as a village, it's a place that has shown itself to be of immense significance to the history of Britain as a whole, and most especially to the history of Britain as it concerns the development of Christianity. I say significant to Britain as a whole, and significant especially in terms of how it relates to the history of Christianity in Britain, because Caerleon tells a Roman story. And the Roman story is one that we neglect at our peril if we want to understand really what Christianity looked like and even looks like today. So how and why would I make this claim? Well, if you're anything like me, then you'll have wondered how it is that Christianity came to exist in these islands. And you'll have heard stories of somebody like St. Patrick, who, although the Apostle of Ireland, emerged from Wales in the 5th century. But beyond that, our concept, our images of Christianity here tend to go more immediately, I think, to the image of medieval churches that dot the landscape, parish churches, great cathedrals. Either way, it presents an incredible image of a vibrant Christianity through the Middle Ages, except that our interest here is origins, is understanding how this relates to the Orthodox Christian faith. And in order to really, you know, get to the heart of that, we have to go earlier. And while we've already talked in this series about somebody like St. Tilo, I want to take us back even further and consider the conditions in which the Christian faith grew up. To this end, I'm walking down a small lane from the center of Caerleon, where we just saw the Roman Legion Museum, to a Roman amphitheater. Well, here I am standing outside the grounds of the amphitheater. I was hoping to show you an overview of the grounds, but I'm unable to do that because, as you can see behind me, the hedge has grown quite high, and it consists of thorny bushes as well as nettles. And for anybody who's experienced the sting of nettles, they'll know that today's episode on Roman Britain and Christianity as it grew up here would be cut very short were I to touch any of them. Well, I'm relieved to find that I've made it here before the tourists and children and dog walkers, and that means we can get a view of the amphitheater and its surrounding area in a way that is sort of uninterrupted by the sounds and movements of others. It is an incredible place, because I know that while a camera will not show how grand it is and its depth, you'll still get a sense for just how developed and how incredible it was. As we look at it, I want you to imagine the kinds of things that would have gone on here. So I'm going to descend into the middle of the amphitheater and tell you a little bit more about Christianity as it grew up in Roman Britain. So I'm sitting on one of the
2: outer walls of the amphitheater here in Caerleon. And I thought it was as good a place as any to tell you about the Romans in Britain and to give you a sense for how Christianity would have developed through that period, as well ultimately as telling you about two saints of immense importance, both to Wales, but equally to Britain as a whole, because they tell us something about the experience Christians would have had in the very early period of the development of the faith in these islands. The first thing to know about Britain when considering its early Christian history is that it had been known by the Greeks, by the Phoenicians, centuries before the incarnation took place. And that means it was no stranger to the Romans as they expanded their empire. And in the first century BC, when Julius Caesar was advancing against the Gauls, Britain was very much on his radar. It wasn't until AD 47 that the Romans established a serious and permanent presence in Britain. But once they did, it was a presence they would hold on to until the early 5th century. So it was with the withdrawal of Rome from Britain in about 410 that marks the end of Roman influence here. But what was Roman influence like? Well, somewhat tumultuous. In the first century, while AD 47 marks the first sort of serious presence of Romans in Britain, it takes another 30 or so years before they are able to extend their power all the way into Wales, where I'm sitting right now. And there are a number of reasons for this. One of the reasons is the great story of Queen Boudica. Now, Queen Boudica was the wife of one of the Celtic tribal kings. And when the Romans betrayed a promise to him in terms of his legacy, Queen Boudica rose up in revolt. And she managed to stave off Roman advancement beyond a certain point and really hold back the ability of the Romans to move as far west as they wanted. Now, that said, by around AD 75, almost all of southern Britain was covered with Roman power. Within a few decades after that, they extended into what we would refer to as South Scotland, and they really reached their high water mark, so to speak, under Hadrian. That's not to say that there was no Roman presence north of Hadrian's Wall, but it is to say that really, in terms of a significant military presence, Hadrian's Wall was the furthest north and furthest western extent of Roman power. And what does this mean in terms of Christian history? We touched on the advent of Christianity in these isles when we visited Glastonbury a couple of weeks ago now. And so I don't wish to discount the legendary dawn of Christianity in these isles, but realistically, the Christian story coincides with the Roman story. I want to be clear here, though, and say that despite my own earlier assumptions about the Romans having brought Christianity with them here to Britain, there was a Christianity quite independent of Roman influence. And we'll explore that in another episode, but suffice it to say for now that what we think of when we talk about Celtic Christianity is something that, while it unquestionably sort of commingled with Roman influence, and here, of course, I don't mean Roman Catholic influence, but rather Roman political and social influence, it also had a character of its own. That, though, is not what we're looking at now. The culture the Romans brought with them included very much a civilizing influence. By that, I mean there was a development of roads, trade networks, infrastructure, the likes of which was unparalleled anywhere else, but that included waterworks, civic building. This was all imposed from without on a Celtic tribal culture. For Britain, prior to the Roman arrival, was a patchwork of Celtic tribes that extended from the southernmost tip of Kent across the coast to Cornwall, up through what is today Wales, and covering all of England to the very north tip of Scotland. We will look more closely at Celtic culture prior to the Roman arrival in a different episode, but in the meantime, I want you to maybe cast your mind, for the sake of understanding or for the sake of imagining, what the picture might have looked like to any of the films you've seen on Roman life. So whether you think of Ridley Scott's Gladiator or Franco Zeffirelli's Jesus of Nazareth, there's a stark contrast between the picture of Roman civilization with its shiny armor and red tunics and sort of very ordered way of life and the native populations. So whether those native populations are first century Palestine or, you know, 5th century Europe north of the Rhine, we see contrast. And that's the way it would have been here. Now, I'm going to substantiate that in another episode when I take you to look at some reconstructed Celtic huts. But in the meantime, whether Christianity preceded the Roman presence in these islands or coincided with the Roman presence in these islands, the fact is, it represented something of a juxtaposition of cultures. Just as we talk about Christianity under Roman power and influence elsewhere on the continent, Christians here in Britain would have faced similar challenges. That is, there would have been times when they could get on with their lives quite peaceably, and times when they experienced immense upheaval and even fear for their lives. So I want to tell you about two people in particular. They're Saints Aaron and Julius, and they were martyred here in Caerleon, likely toward the middle and end of the 3rd century. So their martyrdoms precede that of Saint Alban. Saint Alban, considered the proto-martyr, certainly of England, if not all of Britain, is said to have lost his life for the faith in AD 304, which would have placed it during the Diocletian persecutions. Saints Aaron and Julius are not recorded to have died in that period, and we can assume, therefore, that they lost their lives during one of the sort of passing periods of persecution against Christians. But who were these two people? We don't know a lot about them, but their names say a great deal. First of all, Julius is a name that was common here in this area among the soldiery, among the members of the legion that occupied this fort. But it could well have been a name given to a Silurian child by his parents under Roman influence. At the same time, the name Aaron is especially interesting. And this is because Hebrew names were very commonly used among Welsh Christians or Brythonic Christians. Now, this is a fact we can explore in greater detail in another episode. but it very much attests to the authenticity and particularly the regional authenticity of the story of the martyrdoms of these two saints. But while we don't know that it was in this particular amphitheater or just in the region around this area, we do know that there was a martyrium built here, and that while it no longer exists, an awareness of the witness of Saints Julius and Aaron has extended through time, even to the present day. But let us say for a moment that the execution of these two Christians did take place here. It means that the wall on which I'm sitting now would have been part of a structure that ran red with their blood. There were various means by which executions of Christians took place under the Romans. My suspicion is that in the case of Saints Julius and Aaron, it would have meant beheading. But there were many other forms of execution devised, all of which would have been utterly horrific. Whatever the case, what it does mean is that the land on which I sit now, the land which you can see around me in this video, is land that has quite literally been baptized in the blood of martyrs, Saints Julius and Aaron, who gave up their lives for their faith in Jesus Christ. I've said it before and I'll say it again across this series, but to walk on Welsh land is indeed to walk on holy ground.
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1: This is Becoming a Healing Presence with Dr. Albert Rossi. In order to become a healing presence for others, we must first be healed ourselves through an active relationship with the great healer, Jesus Christ. Dr. Rossi is the resident clinical psychologist at St. Vladimir's Seminary.
2: I'd like to do a challenging podcast entitled One Word Life. A while ago, I did a podcast entitled One Word Retreat, and I got good feedback on that, so I'm going to try to stretch it. And of course, I'm doing this for myself, really as a challenge to myself. Oh, we might ask, well, isn't it simplistic to try on a topic like one word life? And all I can say is maybe. For me, it goes like this, an upside down pyramid. At the top would be Almighty God, who is, has, is, will create universes and all that's in it. I'm currently looking out my window at the beautiful hillside of trees, all different greens and different kinds of trees, universes. Almighty God then can be, for lack of a better word, summarized into the person, divine human, Jesus Christ, who came to us to save us. And speaking this way, and it really is simplistic, but I think accurate, Jesus Christ can be summarized in his word, the scriptures. That is to say, our way to Almighty God is through him, and we have his scriptures to enlighten us about him. The scriptures, according to Father Hopkirk, can be summarized in our creed. Our creed is the scriptures in miniature. And Father Hopko went on to say that the creed can be summarized in the Jesus Prayer. The Jesus Prayer contains all that we believe. And Father Liv Gillet, renowned English writer, who really is quite enlightened to us, said that the Jesus Prayer can be summarized in the one word Jesus. So in this inverted pyramid at the very bottom tip point is the one word Jesus, which if we say to the best of our ability, as reverently and honorably and praiseworthy as we can, goes up this inverted pyramid, Jesus, to the Jesus Prayer, to the creed, to scriptures, to Jesus, to Almighty God. Well, frankly, I don't know how valid all that is. All I can say is it works for me, and I'm sharing it with you, and perhaps there's a little truth in here that can help you. That's about the best I can do with that. But I would say to myself and to you that one word life, if I can live my life, as St. John Climacus says, with the presence of Jesus in my every breath, then that's a life worth living. That's about all I can say on that. I'll now play for us, try to uplift us into the name, the St. Vladimir's choir singing, Blessed be the name. Blessed be the name.

0: that song does elevate. It elevates. The name of Jesus in the New Testament is the name of power. Power, power, power. The title of this little podcast, One Word Life, to the extent that I can, I'd like my life to be the one word Jesus, which is the Jesus prayer in summary, which is the entire creed in summary. And we know theologically that we say the name, we bring the person. And we do know that saying the name Jesus in temptation can be a power to fight the temptation. So Jesus, the one word, is God who created all the universes. universes, according to National Geographic. The precious word Jesus brings us away from our own thoughts and into the present moment. And the present moment, we know, is the place where time touches eternity. So one way to come back to the present moment is simply to say Jesus, thereby bringing, at least for a moment, him and getting out of our own thoughts and trying to think of him by saying his name. We do that as best we can, trying to have a one-word life, that is, allowing him who lives in me to be more part of me, more influential within me, more him in me, to the extent that we can. I'll end this set of thoughts by repeating the words of St. John Climacus. Let the remembrance of Jesus be present with your every breath. Every breath. 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

On the death of his parents, the martyr Michael gave away all his goods to orphans and went on pilgrimage to the holy places in Jerusalem. He then entered the monastic community of St. Sava the Sanctified and became a monk. Although quite young and ruddy of face, he became withered and pale from much fasting. At that time, the Arabs held sway over Jerusalem. It once happened that Michael's spiritual father sent him to the town to sell some handwork. A eunuch of an Arab princess met him on the street and took him to the princess to display his wares. When the princess beheld the handsome monk, she began to burn with an impure lust and proposed to the monk a carnal sin such as Potiphar's wife once proposed to chaste Joseph. When Michael refused her impure suggestion and turned to flee, the enraged princess gave orders that he be beaten with staves and taken to the Sultan with a false accusation of blasphemy against Muhammad. The Sultan urged him to accept Islam, but he refused. They gave him strong poison, hoping to kill him, but he drank it all up with no ill effect at all. Then the Sultan commanded that he be slain with a sword in the center of Jerusalem. The monks found his body and carried it to St. Sava's monastery, where they gave it burial. St. Michael suffered for Christ and was glorified in the 9th century. From the prologue from Ohrid on Ancient Faith Radio.

0: Prayers by the Lake, written by St. Nikolai Velimirovich, read by Joseph Letender, published by the Serbian Orthodox Archdiocese of the United States and Canada.
1: Arise, O sons of the Son of God. Arise, the merciful sun has risen and begun to pour its light lavishly over the dark fields of the earth. It has risen to set you free from sleep's gloom and terror. Your sins of yesterday are not written out on the sun. The sun does not remember or seek revenge for anything. On its face there are no wrinkles from your forehead, nor is there any sadness, envy, or sorrow. Its joy lies in giving. Its youth, its rejuvenation, lies in serving. Blessed are those who serve, for they shall not grow old. What if the sun were to imitate you, my neighbors? How little light it would shed on earth, you misers. How bloody its light would be, you murderers. How green it would become with envy when it saw greater suns than itself, you envious people. How red with wrath it would become when it heard the profanities below, you short-tempered people. How yellow it would become with yearning for the beauty of the stars, you greedy people. How pale it would become with fear if no one marked its way, you cowards. How dark it would become with worry, you worrisome worriers. How wrinkled and old it would become, living on yesterday's wrongdoing, you vengeful people. How astray it would go from the right way if it fought over rights, you auctioneers of rights. How cold and dead it would become, and how it would envelop the entire universe with its death, you preachers of death. Oh, how fortunate it is for the world that the sun will never imitate you, O sons and daughters of earth. Indeed, the sun does not know many things as you do, but it does know two things eternally, that it is a servant and a symbol. It knows that it is a servant of the one who kindled it, and that it is a symbol of the one who put it at his service. Be servants of the one who illuminates you with the sun on the outside, and with himself on the inside, and you will taste the sweetness of eternal youth. Be a symbol of the one who puts you among the animals of the earth, and you will pass the radiance of the sun. Truly all the animals around you will swim in happiness beneath the rays of your goodness, even as the moon swims around the suns. Yet what are the sun and all the stars except piles of ashes, through which you shine, O Son of God. Piles of ashes that lessen your radiance and sift it through themselves like a thick sieve. For indeed, in your full radiance, nothing would be seen except you, just as in total darkness, nothing is seen except darkness. O Lord, Lord, do not scorch us with your radiance, which is unbearable for our eyes, and do not leave us in the gloom where one grows old and decays. You alone know the measure of our needs, O Lord. Glory to you. From Prayers by the Lake, by St. Nikolai Velimirovich.

0: When the Emperor Diocletian gave orders for the persecution of Christians, Theopemptus, Bishop of Nicomedia, was the first to suffer for Christ. He was brought before the Emperor, who threatened him with death if he did not deny Christ. To that threat, the courageous bishop replied, "It is written, fear not those who are able to kill the soul. You, O King, have power over my body. Do with it whatever you will." He was cruelly beaten and starved and tortured in many ways. Finally, the emperor called in a magician, Theonis, to trick the man of God in some way with magic. Theonis dissolved a very strong poison in water and gave it to Theopemptus to drink. Theopemptus made the sign of the cross over the cup and drank the poison. Theonis, seeing that it had no effect on Theopemptus, turned to the emperor and cried out, "I too am a Christian and worship the crucified." They were both condemned to death. Theopemptus was slain with a sword and Theonis buried alive in the year 298. They suffered with honor and became citizens of the kingdom of Christ. From the prologue from Ohrid, on Ancient Faith Radio.
1: Ancient Faith Radio now takes you live to Christ the Savior Orthodox Church in Chicago. Christ the Savior is a parish in the OCA Diocese of the Midwest under the hierarchical authority of Archbishop Daniel. The priest is Father John Kinnerk.
2: When the stone had been sealed by the Jews, all the soldiers were guarding thy most pure body that was rising the third day of Savior, granting life to the world. The powers of heaven therefore cry to thee, O giver of life. Glory to thy resurrection, O Christ. Glory to thy kingdom. Glory to thy dispensation, O thou who lovest mankind. Glory to the Father, and to the Son, and to the Holy Spirit. As the bountiful harvest of thy sowing of salvation, the land of America offers to thee, O Lord, all the saints who have shown in it. By their prayers, keep the church and our land in abiding peace, through the Theotokos, O most merciful one, now and ever and unto ages of ages. Amen. O Theotokos, thou art the true vine that has put forth the fruit of life. We pray thee, O Lady, intercede together with the apostles and all the saints that mercy may be granted to our souls. Blessed be the Lord God, blessed be the Lord from day to day, and may the God of our salvation prosper us, for he is our God, the God of our salvation. Holy God, holy mighty, holy mortal, have mercy on us. Holy God, holy mighty, holy mortal, have mercy on us. Holy God, holy mighty, holy mortal, have mercy on us. Glory to the Father, and to the Son, and to the Holy Spirit, now and ever, and unto ages of ages. Amen. O most holy Trinity, have mercy on us. Lord, cleanse us from our sins, master, pardon our transgressions. Holy One, visit and heal our infirmities for thy name's sake. Lord, have mercy, Lord, have mercy, Lord, have mercy. Glory to the Father, and to the Son, and to the Holy Spirit, now and ever, and unto ages of ages. Amen. Our Father, who art in heaven, hallowed be thy name. Thy kingdom come, thy will be done on earth as it is in heaven. Give us this day our daily bread, and forgive us our trespasses, as we forgive those who trespass against us. And lead us not to temptation, but deliver us from the evil one. For thine is the kingdom, the power, and the glory, and the power of the Son, and the Holy Spirit, now and forever. Amen. And as God, thou dost rise from the tomb in glory, raising the world with thyself. Human nature praises thee as God, for death is vanished. Adam exalts the master, Eve rejoices, for she is free from bondage and cries to thee. Thou art the giver of resurrection to all who cries. Lord, have mercy, Lord, mercy, Lord, mercy, Lord, mercy, Lord, mercy, Lord, mercy, Lord, mercy, Lord, mercy, Lord, mercy, Lord, mercy, Lord, mercy, Lord, mercy, Lord, mercy, Lord, mercy, Lord, mercy, Lord, mercy, Lord, mercy, Lord, mercy, Lord, mercy, Lord, mercy, Lord, mercy, Thou, in every season and every hour in heaven on earth, are worshipped and glorified, O Christ our God, who are long-suffering, merciful, and compassionate, who loves the just and shows mercy upon the sinner, who calls all the salvation through the promise of blessing to come. O Lord, in this hour receive our supplication and direct our lives according to thy commandments. Sanctify our souls, hallow our bodies, correct our thoughts, cleanse our minds, deliver us from all tribulations, evil, and distress. Help us to bow with thy holy angels, that guided and guarded by them we maintain to the unity of the faith and to the knowledge of thine unapproachable glory. For thou art blessed unto ages of ages. Amen. Lord have mercy, Lord have mercy, Lord have mercy. Glory to the Father, and to the Son, and to the Holy Spirit, now and ever, and unto ages of ages. Amen. more honorable than the cherubim, but more glorious beyond compare than the seraphim, without corruption, thou gavest birth to God the Word. Through their tokens we magnify thee. In the name of the Lord, Father, bless. Amen. O God, the Master, Father Almighty, O Lord Jesus Christ, the only begotten Son, and thou, Holy Spirit, one God, have one power, have mercy upon me, a sinner, and according to thy divine judgment, save me, thine unworthy servant. For blessed art thou in ages of ages. Amen. Come, let us worship God our King. Come, let us worship and fall down before Christ our King and our God. Come, let us worship and fall down before Christ himself, our King and our God. Save me, O God, by thy name, and vindicate me by thy might. Hear my prayer, O God, give ear to the words of my mouth. For insolent men have risen against me, ruthless men seek my life. They do not set God before them. Behold, God is my helper, the Lord is the upholder of my life. He shall requite my enemies with evil. In thy faithfulness put an end to them. With a freewill offering I will sacrifice to thee. I will give thanks to thy name, O Lord, for it is good. For thou hast delivered me from every trouble in my eyes, and looked in triumph on my enemies. Give ear to my prayer, O God, and hide not thyself from my supplication. Attend to me and answer me. I am overcome by my trouble. I am distraught by the noise of the enemy, because of the oppression of the wicked. For they bring trouble upon me, and in anger they cherish enmity against me. My heart is in anguish within me. The terrors of death have fallen upon me. Fear and trembling come upon me, and horror overwhelms me. And I say, oh, that I had wings like a dove, I would fly away and be at rest. Yea, I would wander afar, I would lodge in the wilderness. I would haste to find me a shelter from the raging wind and tempest. Destroy their plans, O Lord, confuse their tongues, for I see violence and strife in the city. Day and night they go around it on its walls, and mischief and trouble are within it. Ruin is in its midst, oppression and fraud do not depart from its marketplace. It is not an enemy who taunts me that I can bear it. It is not an adversary who deals insolently with me that I can hide from him. But it is thou, my equal, my companion, my familiar friend. We used to hold sweet converse together within God's house. We walked in fellowship. Let death come upon them. Let them go down to Sheol alive. Let them go away in terror into their graves. But I call upon God, and the Lord shall save me. Evening and morning and at noon I utter my complaint and moan. And he shall hear my voice. He shall deliver my soul in safety from the battle that I wage, for many are arrayed against me. God shall give ear and humble them. He who is enthroned from of old, because they keep no law and do not fear God. My companion stretched out his hand against his enemies. He violated his covenant. His speech was smoother than butter, yet warm was in his heart. His words were softer than oil, yet they were drawn swords. Cast thy burden on the Lord, and he shall sustain me. He shall never permit the righteous to be moved. But thou, O God, shalt cast them down into the lowest pit. Men of blood and treachery shall not live out half their days, but I will trust in thee. He who dwells in the shelter of the Most High shall abide in the shadow of the Almighty. He will say to the Lord, thou art my refuge and my fortress, my God in whom I trust. For he shall deliver thee from the snare of the fowler, from the deadly pestilence. He shall cover thee with his pinions, and under his wings thou shalt find refuge, his faithfulness, and his shield and buckler. Thou shalt not fear the terror of the night, nor the arrow that flies by day, nor the pestilence that stalks in darkness, nor the destruction that wastes the noonday. 1,000 may fall at thy side, 10,000 at thy right hand, but it shall not come near thee. Thou shalt only look with thine eyes and see the recompense of the wicked, because thou hast made the Lord thy refuge, the Most High thy hybrid habitation. No evil shall befall thee, no scourge come near thy tent, for he shall give his angels charge of thee, to guard thee in all thy ways. On their hands they shall bear thee up, lest thou dash thy foot against the stone. Thou shalt tread on the lion and the adder, the young lion and the serpent, thou shalt trample underfoot. Because he pleased me to love, I will deliver him, I will protect him, because he knows my name. When he calls to me, I will answer him, I will be with him in trouble, I will rescue him and honor him. With a long life I will satisfy him and show him my salvation. Glory to the Father, and to the Son, and to the Holy Spirit, now and ever, and unto ages of ages. Amen. Alleluia, alleluia, alleluia, glory to thee, O God. Alleluia, alleluia, alleluia, glory to thee, O God. Alleluia, alleluia, alleluia, glory to thee, O God. Lord of mercy, Lord of mercy, Lord of mercy. When the stone had been sealed by the Jews, while the soldiers were guarding their most pure body, thou didst rise on the third day of the Savior, granting light to the world. The powers of heaven therefore cry to thee, O giver of life. Glory to thy resurrection, O Christ. Glory to thy kingdom. Glory to thy dispensation, O thou who lovest mankind. Glory to the Father, and to the Son, and to the Holy Spirit. As the bountiful harvest of thy sowing is salvation, the land of America offers to thee, O Lord, all the saints who have shown in it. By their prayers, keep the church and our land in abiding peace through the Theotokos of most merciful one. Now and ever, as wages of ages, amen. As there is no boldness in us because of the multitude of our sins, do thou, Virgin Theotokos, intercede with the Son who now is born from the entreaty of a mother, his great power to win the favor of the Master. Despise not, O all venerable Lady, the prayers of sinners, for he who took upon himself to suffer for our sake is merciful and strong to save. Let thy tender mercies, O Lord, speedily go before us, for we have become exceeding poor. Help us, O God, of our salvation, for the glory of thy name. O Lord, deliver us and purge away our sins, for thy name's sake. Holy God, holy mighty, holy mortal, have mercy on us. Holy God, holy mighty, holy mortal, have mercy on us. Holy God, holy mighty, holy mortal, have mercy on us. Glory to the Father, and to the Son, and to the Holy Spirit, now and ever, and unto ages of ages. Amen. O most holy Trinity, have mercy on us. O Lord, cleanse us from our sins. Master, pardon our transgressions. Holy One, visit and heal our infirmities for thy name's sake. Lord, have mercy, Lord, have mercy, Lord, have mercy. Glory to the Father, and to the Son, and to the Holy Spirit.

church and invisibly prays to God for us. With them the angels glorify him, and all the saints of the church of Christ keep festival with them. And together they all pray for us to the pre-eternal God. Now in every season and in every hour in heaven and on earth, I worship and glorify of Christ our God, who is long-suffering, merciful, and compassionate, who loves the just and shows mercy upon the sinner, who calls all salvation through the promise of blessing to come. O Lord, in this hour receive our supplication and direct our lives according to thy commandments, sanctify our souls, hallow our bodies, correct our thoughts, cleanse our minds, deliver us from all tribulations, evil, and distress, and satisfy with thy holy angels, that God, who are guarded by them, we may attain to the unity of the faith and to the knowledge of thine unapproachable glory. For thou art blessed unto the ages of ages. Amen. Lord of mercy, Lord of mercy, Lord of mercy. Glory to the Father, and to the Son, and to the Holy Spirit, now and ever, and unto ages of ages. Amen. More honorable than the cherubim, and more glorious beyond compare than the seraphim, without corruption thou gavest birth to God the Word. Through Theotokos we magnify thee. In the name of the Lord, Father, bless. Amen. O God, the Lord of hosts, and author of all creation, who in thine ineffable tender mercy has sent down thine only begotten Son, our Lord Jesus Christ, for the salvation of our kind, and through his holy cross has torn up the handwriting of our sins, and thereby triumphed over the princes and dominions of darkness. Do thou, O Master, who lovest mankind, accept these prayers of thanksgiving and supplication, even from us sinners, and deliver us from every deadly and dark transgression, and from all the visible and invisible enemies that seek to do us harm. Hail our flesh with the fear of thee, and let not our hearts incline to evil words or thoughts, but wound our souls with thy love, that ever gazing upon thee, guided by thy light, and beholding thee in the eternal light that no man can approach, we may send up unceasing praises and thanks unto thee, the Father without beginning, together with thine only begotten Son, and thy most holy, good, and life-giving Spirit, now and ever, and unto ages of ages. Amen.

to the Lord. 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For this city, for every city and countryside, and for the faithful dwelling in them, let us pray to the Lord. For seasonable weather, for abundance of the fruits of the earth, and for peaceful times.

0: laid that Adam out of paradise, and through the cross Christ led the thief back into it, crying, remember me, O Lord, when thou comest in thy kingdom.
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0: I venerate thy sufferings and glorify thy resurrection. 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

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Through your prayers to

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O brothers and sisters, let us cry from the bottom of our hearts. O

0: The reading from the Epistle of the Holy Apostle Paul to the Romans. Brethren, glory and honor and peace for everyone who does good, the Jew first and also the Greek, for God shows no partiality. All who have sinned without the law will also perish without the law, and all who have sinned under the law will be judged by the law. For it is not the hearers of the law who are righteous, but before God. Gentiles who have not the law do by nature what the law requires. They are a law to themselves, even though they do not have the law. They show that what the law requires is written on their hearts, while their conscience also bears witness, and their conflicting thoughts accuse or perhaps excuse them. On that day when, according to my gospel, God judges the secrets of men by Christ Jesus. Brethren, through they were killed with the sword. They went about in skins of sheep and goats, destitute, afflicted, ill-treated, of whom the world was not worthy, wandering over deserts and mountains and in dens and caves of the earth. And all these, though well attested by their faith, did not receive what was promised, since God had foreseen something better for us, that apart from us, they should not be made perfect. Therefore, since we are surrounded by so great a cloud of witnesses, let us also lay aside every weight and sin which clings so closely, and let us run with perseverance the race that is set before us.
1: Looking to Jesus, the finder and perfecter of our faith.
2: Peace be to thee.
1: And bless you.
2: Jesus.

of Galilee, saw two brothers, Simon called Peter, and Andrew his brother, casting a net into the sea, for they were fishermen. Then he said to them, "Follow me, and I will make you fishers of men." They immediately left their nets and followed him. Going on from there, he saw two other brothers, James the son of Zebedee and John his brother, in the boat with Zebedee their father, mending their nets. He called them, and immediately they left the boat and their father and followed him. And Jesus went about all Galilee, teaching in their synagogues, preaching the gospel of the kingdom, and healing all kinds of sickness and all kinds of disease among the people. Great multitudes followed him from Galilee and from Decapolis, Jerusalem, Judea, and beyond the Jordan. And seeing the multitudes, he went up on a mountain. And when he was seated, his disciples came to him. Then he opened his mouth and taught them, saying, "Blessed are the poor in spirit, for theirs is the kingdom of heaven. Blessed are those who mourn, for they shall be comforted. Blessed are the meek, for they shall inherit the earth. Blessed are those who hunger and thirst for righteousness, for they shall be filled. Blessed are the merciful, for they shall obtain mercy. Blessed are the pure in heart, for they shall see God. Blessed are the peacemakers, for they shall be called sons of God. Blessed are those who are persecuted for righteousness' sake, for theirs is the kingdom of heaven. Blessed are you when they revile and persecute you and say all kinds of evil against you falsely for my sake. Rejoice and be exceedingly glad, for great is your reward in heaven. For so they persecuted the prophets."

0: Son, and the Holy Spirit.
1: Amen.
0: Glory to Jesus Christ.
1: Follow me, the Lord said. Follow me. You know, we are a following culture. That's what we do. Which doesn't seem to be the case. Because we like our independence. We like to utilize our free will. And that's been very good in many ways. But it also presents plenty of struggles and temptations. And as much as we have an independent spirit, we follow. A rather silly but pointed example of that is online. Click the button to follow me. So, I'll follow that person. Followed by 3 million people.
2: Wow. Maybe I should follow him too. Three million people follow him.
1: And so we have all of these threads, all of these veins of information and influence coming to us by following. Of course, it's in a sense rather lighthearted, but it's still serious and worth our consideration. It points to something within us that we desire to follow. We desire to learn. We desire to grow. Sometimes we're very picky about what we want to grow and how we want to follow. That's part of us, and that's good, and that's important, but it needs to be directed in the right way. There's a reason that we are referred to in the scriptures as sheep. Sheep follow. And so do we. It's part of our nature. And some of us resent that, which is part of it. We've read from it.
2: We've had too much experience of that. We've been burned already by that.
1: We won't do that again. And so we follow our ego. We follow our wound. We follow something. Our fear. Our pain. Think John of Chicago. Many of you are familiar with him. He built our beloved cathedral. He followed. He followed the directives of the bishop, and that sent him all the way to this far away land of outsiders, the United States, and Chicago, the city of big shoulders. And you know, while he was here, something I reflect on a lot. While he was here, imagine he's a foreigner among foreigners. He's building up a church. He's a remarkably intelligent person. And as he's serving the church, his wife, I was told recently, his wife was regularly ill because of her living situation. The walls were so thin and the winters were so cold that she was ill all the time. We know of St. John because he was the first priest martyr of the Russian Revolution. But that's the crown of his following. Was he ever following Christ as his family suffered? As he suffered for his sin? You imagine he's going out to preach the gospel and his wife is ill. You know how much she suffered and how much he suffered because of that. He saw the cross. He lived with the cross. He probably would have preferred to be sick rather than his own wife. But he was following the will of God. And they received their reward. When Christ today in the gospel approaches his future disciple, he says it very clearly, very simply. It's follow me. That call is an initiation. It's an initiation. It's formalized in the life of the church with chrismation and baptism. But that's an initiation. At some point in our life, Christ has called each of us to follow him. And we accept it or we reject it. That is an anointing. It's an initiation. It's an anointing to follow Christ. To answer, okay, Lord, I will follow you. And I can't help on one hand to have the image of the little wooded trails of my youth in the dark, following behind someone with a flashlight. And thinking, I'm so glad I'm following someone with a flashlight. I have someone to follow. I'm not alone. I have a direction. I have the light to follow. And I think about St. John following what that cost him. And I think, oh my, must I follow? I think of a long apostle staff. And I think, oh my, must I follow? I think about the promise of persecution in today's gospel. Oh my. We see when we've been anointed by God to follow him, we enter into a mystery. And yes, some of that is the darkness and the suffering and the struggle and the ascetic labors, but there's something else that's happening there. You know, follow is not only to walk behind. You know, in the doctor's office, they say, follow my finger. Right? So you follow the finger. Or if an adult is instructing a child, they'll say, now follow me. Do what I do, right? They'll do some kind of exercise. Now follow me. And so the child does what the adult says to do. Follow me. Say the things that I say. Speak the way that I speak. Follow Christ is not only to walk behind him and to receive his protection. That's certainly true. To follow him is to do what he does. Follow him. Move the way that he moves. Speak the way that he speaks. Live the way that he lives. Follow his commandments. To be like him. And so what happens? The apostles are so amazing. Because they just stand up, they follow him. They're leaving everything behind. They're leaving their neighbors behind. And I'll just say in conclusion, what happens when we follow him? Remember they left their nets? That's a very key detail. They left their nets behind. But the Lord says something to them. He says, I will make you fishers of men. He doesn't say, you're done with fishing, all of that's over, now you're super spiritual, everyone's wrong, you're going to heaven, everyone else is going to hell, welcome to the club, good job. That's not what he says. He says, you will truly be fishing. And so it is with us. When we receive the call, the anointing, the initiation to follow Christ, our labors deepen. No matter what labor, no matter what job, no matter what responsibility, it deepens. Because now it becomes about Christ, and by extension it becomes about the whole world. I will make you not fishermen of little fish so you can eat. I will make you fishers of men. You will assist me in saving the world, the Lord said. And I have the privilege of seeing this happen in the parish very clearly. People who have their fishing, they have their nets, they have their labor. And there's that moment where they say, the church could use it. Or Father, I noticed something because of my professional background. I noticed something here, I'm a little concerned about it for the sake of the church, for the sake of our Lord. that extension, that offering, God, the one who provides his service, the one who offers his time to have this skill. It's a perfect example of someone exceeding that initiation of following Christ and thinking of their labor as something much more than fish to consume, but something to offer to God. How beautiful that is, how meaningful that is. And so our little desk, if you can see the cubicles, now our cubicles are home, I guess, right? The cubicle days are over. That little cubicle, that little desk is our altar. It's our holy altar with a little keyboard and a screen and a little mouse pad for making medicine. And we open it up and we say, bless it. Strengthen the words that come from that. Call my hands. We ask St. John of Chicago to strengthen us to follow Jesus Christ, to follow behind him and to behave in this world as he did, so that we might participate in the salvation of the world. Glory to Jesus Christ. Thank you.

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again, we pray for mercy, life, peace, help, salvation, visitation for the servants of God. Peter, Arsenius, Joseph, Elizabeth, Juan Carlos, Betty, Alexander, Linda, Gregory, Josiah, Rommel, Mark, and Kieran, and for the brethren of this holy temple, and for the pardon and remission.

And we pray for those who bring offerings and do good works in this holy and all venerable temple, for those who labor and those who sing, and for all the people here present who await thy great and rich mercy.

Son of Glory, to the Father, to the Son, to the Holy Spirit, now and in the ages of ages. Pray to the Lord, ye catechumens.

Here's the attitude of the most blessed St. Bernard, Bishop of Washington, Metropolitan of All American Canada, His Eminence Daniel, Archbishop of Chicago, and the Diocese of the Midwest. May the Lord govern for this kingdom, always, now, and ever, in the ages of ages. The President of our country, those serving in civil authority and the armed forces everywhere, may the Lord govern for his kingdom, always, now, and ever, in the ages of ages. The honorable priesthood, the diaconate in Christ, the clergy, to the monastics and all the people, may the Lord govern for his kingdom, always, now, and ever, in the ages of ages. The sick, the suffering, the poor, the destitute, the imprisoned, those who have asked us to pray for them, those who have known to pray for them, those who love us and those who hate us, may the Lord God remember in his kingdom, always, now, and ever, in the ages of ages. The Orthodox departed this life before us, and here and in all the world lies sleep in the Lord. May the Lord God remember in his kingdom, always, now, and ever, in the ages of ages. You and all Orthodox Christians, may the Lord God remember in his kingdom, always, now, and ever, in the ages of ages.

give thanks for thee, to worship thee in every place of thy dominion. For thou art God, ineffable, inconceivable, invisible, incomprehensible, ever-existing and eternally the same. Thou and thy only begotten Son and thy Holy Spirit. Thou and was the God of some non-existence of the being, and when we had fallen away, it raised us up again, and does not cease to do all things until thou hast brought us up to heaven, and hast endowed us with thy kingdom which is to come. For all these things we give thanks to thee, to thine only begotten Son, and to thy Holy Spirit, for all things of which we know and of which we know not, and for all the benefits bestowed upon us, for the manifest and unseen. And we thank thee for this liturgy which thou hast deigned to accept at our hands, though there stand by thee thousands of archangels and hosts of angels, the cherubim and the seraphim, 6 winged, many eyed, who soar aloft, borne on their pinions,

To not turn but an everlasting life, who when he in covenant to build all the sensation for us, in the night in which he has given up or rather given himself up for the life of the world, the bread and his holy most pure and blameless hands, and when he had given thanks and blessed it and how it had been broken and he gave it to his holy disciples,

part of the aesthetic. Maybe right is still in the same shape. Especially for our most holy, most pure, most blessed and glorious Lady Theotokos, and ever

Nintendo Lord Jesus Christ, the God of the Holy Divine Faith. From the throne of the Lord, we came to intend to sanctify us, and now it's good to come high with the Father, and our giving to due presence, and now the mighty and deeds and pardons, and the blood and precious blood of the Lord, and the future. For the time of the night, and the night, and the throne of the Lord, and the throne of the Lord, and the throne of the Lord, and the throne of the Lord, and the throne of the Lord. Let us attend.

I believe, O Lord, that I confess that thou art truly the Christ, the Son of the living God, who camest into the world to save sinners, of whom I am first. I believe also that this is truly my own dear body, and this is truly my own precious blood. Wherefore I pray thee, have mercy on me, and forgive my transgressions, both voluntary and involuntary, of word and deed, committed in knowledge and ignorance, and make thee worthy to partake without condemnation of thy most dear mysteries, for the remission of my sins, and unto life everlasting. Amen. Of thy miserable sufferings, Son of God, accept me today as a communicant, for I will not speak of thy mysteries to thine enemies. Neither like Judas will I give thee a kiss, but like the thief will I confess thee. Remember me, O Lord, in thy kingdom. May the communion of thy holy mysteries be neither to my judgment, nor to my condemnation, O Lord, but unto the healing of the soul.

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Let us willingly be thankful to the Lord.

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Give peace to thy world, to thy church, and to thy priests, to all those in civil authority, to the armed forces, and to all thy people. For every good gift and every perfect gift is from above, coming down from thee, the Father of lights. And unto thee do we send in glory, thanksgiving and worship to the Father, and to the Son, and to the Holy Spirit, now and ever, in the ages of ages.

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3: Come and study the Holy Scriptures with us as Father Stephen DeYoung teaches verse by verse on the podcast, The Whole Counsel of God. Father Stephen holds a PhD in biblical studies and is an Orthodox priest serving at Archangel Gabriel Orthodox Church in Lafayette, Louisiana.
4: Okay, we'll go ahead and get started. We're going to get started here in just a moment. We're going to be picking up at the beginning of Leviticus chapter 13. So I'm not going to spend too long doing recap, because we're in a section here, as we've talked about before, in the structure of Leviticus, there are sort of narrative portions that are kind of separated by legislative material, you might call it, commandments, instructions. And so we had a big series of instructions about sacrifices and sacrificial ritual. And then we had the narrative section describing the ordination of the priests, the first priest, Aaron, as high priest, and then his sons. And then we had the narrative portion about the end of Aaron's first couple of sons, the ordination of the next two. And then last time we got into another period of commandments, these being about what you are and aren't allowed to eat. And then we briefly, at the end of last time, talked about the period of purification for women after giving birth. So everybody, I think, gave thanks that they were not Jewish, so they could eat owls and nighthawks and sparrows. But as we pick up, obviously, as we mentioned before we started recording, we've got a long section, multiple chapters here, about dealing with leprosy coming up. And so that's not sort of directly connected to what we were talking about last time. So what is the overarching connection here, now that we're into this material? We're going to get, in chapter 16, we're going to get another portion that's both narrative and instructive, because it's going to talk about the Day of Atonement. So it's going to be both God instructing them how to do the ritual and then them doing it the first time, when we get to chapter 16. And then after that, we're going to go back to commandment material. So, but what is there that sort of ties all this together? Is this just a bunch of random stuff thrown in a pot? Well, remember when we were going through the sacrifices, we talked about what the sacrifices are doing, right? How the sacrifices were part of this sort of sin maintenance system that was allowing the camp, and thereby the Israelites, to maintain sort of a higher level of purity or holiness than the surrounding world, right? We talked about, that's why we have these commandments about clean and unclean animals last time, for example, or purification after childbirth. There's this idea of ceremonial cleanness. So we distinguish between, there's clean and unclean, and then there's sin, and those aren't the same thing, right? Going to the bathroom makes you unclean, it's not a sin, right? All kinds of things make you unclean that aren't sins. And we talked about at the end of last time, the confusion over like a woman having a period of purification after childbirth. People who don't understand that distinction think that saying, you know, women are evil or giving birth is evil or blah, blah. None of that has anything to do with sin, right? That has to do with clean and unclean, right? And purification and cleansing. And so those overarching themes are what is grouping all of these things together. The idea of distinguishing between clean and unclean, right? And the idea of how do you cleanse and purify that which has become unclean to make it clean again? And even sometimes, when can you do that and when can't you do that, right? So you find a dead animal, there's no way to make that clean so that you can eat it, right? But a woman who's given birth is unclean, and we have the instructions, here's how she becomes clean again and rejoins the general flow of society, right? So that's the overriding theme that we've got going through here. And so when we have the narrative portions and when we see the sacrificial rituals, those are part of maintaining that, right? And then the commandments are all about distinguishing between those things. And so that's why we're now going to talk about leprosy, because leprosy, as we'll talk more about here, is a form of uncleanness, and that it not only makes people suffering from it unclean, but potentially things they touch, things they handle, the homes where they live, right? And so how do you deal with that? Not just with how do you deal with the people, but how do you deal with the possessions and things that may be contaminated or infected with this condition? It's also important to say, before we dive in, that the word leprosy, as it's used here in Leviticus, is not just referring to one particular disease, right? So it's not just referring to like Hansen's disease, which is probably, well, I don't know about probably anymore. I don't know what people think when they hear the word leprosy. But when I was a kid, when I heard the Bible story stuff, people always described Hansen's disease, which is a condition in which basically parts of the body, usually at the extremities, so starting with noses, fingers, toes, those kind of things, the flesh starts to necrotize, literally starts to die. And you get gangrene. You either die pretty quickly or you go do a series of amputations and die a little more slowly. Truly, truly a horrible disease. But that's not like one for one what they're talking about. So Hansen's disease, they would call that leprosy, but there are a lot of other conditions that they would also describe with that word. And basically what that word means, the word that's translated leprosy here in Leviticus, is just contagious skin condition. And they're not even probably distinguishing things related to parasites from things related to, you know, genetic disorder, things related to bacterial infection. Right. They're not, because of course they don't know what a bacterial infection is. You know, they don't necessarily, unless the parasites are visible, they don't necessarily know the parasites are there. Right. Et cetera. So this is treating broadly people suffering from contagious skin conditions. And that's why we're going to see rules for how you could be declared clean from it. Because of course there are some contagious skin conditions that you can completely recover from, right? There are others that you can't, and there are some that you can but might not, right? But so we're going to have rules related to that. Leviticus chapter 13, verse 1. Now the Lord spoke to Moses and Aaron, saying, when a man has a scar on the surface of his skin or a shiny spot, and it appears to be a leprous infection, he is to be brought to Aaron the priest or to one of his sons the priests. The priest shall examine the infection on the surface of his skin, and if the hair in the infection has turned white, and the infection appears deeper than the surface of his skin, it is a leprous infection. Thus the priest shall examine him and pronounce him unclean. So we already get some of the criteria. So someone's got something on their skin. You know, today we'd go to a dermatologist and say, hey, this looks funny, is that? But, so they look at it, the priest looks at it. Does it go deeper than the surface of the skin? Is there a change in the coloration of the hair? These are some of the same things they look for now in determining what something is. And then the priest will announce whether it's considered in this leprosy category or not. If it is, then that person is considered unclean because of that infection. Now notice, it's the priest who does this, not the judges, not the elders of the people, not Moses, so later not the king. What do they decide? Matters of disputes and matters related to sin. This person stole my goat. No, I didn't. It's my baby. No, it's my baby. Solomon says, split the baby. We'll get there. But those are issues of sin, right, where a judgment has to be issued. Priests don't do that. But what priests do is, remember when we were reading about the ordination, they distinguish between clean and unclean. Because issues related to commandments and commandment keeping, those issues are over here. Issues of sin are over here. Uncleanness is over here. They're dealt with by different people in different ways. And I know I'm hammering on this. When we get to the Day of Atonement and we start talking about atonement, this is going to be very important that sort of what we would call the legal system is over here. And what priests do with sacrifice and everything is over here and separate. They're not related. Verse 4, but if the shiny spot on the surface of his skin is white, but appears to be no more than skin deep, and its hair has not turned white but is dark, the priest shall quarantine him for 7 days. Now, obviously, the word quarantine is not there in the original, but it's more like put him by himself, right? Separate him from the rest of the group so that they can watch and see if there's any change. Then the priest shall examine him on the 7th day, and indeed, if the infection appears as it was, and is not spread on the skin, the priest shall quarantine him another 7 days. Then the priest shall examine him again on the 7th day, and indeed, if the infection is dark and is not spread on the skin, the priest shall pronounce him clean, it is only a spot, and he shall wash his clothes and be clean. Okay, so you end up 2-week sort of spot check. Verse 7, but if the spot happens to spread at all on the skin after he was seen by the priest for his cleansing, then he must be seen by the priest again. So if he leaves, but then looks at it and sees that it looks like it's spreading, he's got to go back to the priest and say, oh, it looks like it's spreading. So if the priest sees the spot has indeed spread on the skin, the priest shall pronounce him unclean. It is leprosy. Verse 9, when the leprous infection is on a man, he shall be brought to the priest. The priest shall examine him. And indeed, if the scar on the skin is white and has turned the hair white and some of the flesh in the scar is healthy and alive, it is an old leprosy on the surface of his skin. The priest shall pronounce him unclean and shall quarantine him, for he is unclean. So this is, you know, you've got an old cut and it doesn't look good, but you can see that it's healing is the idea. That's the, there's some flesh inside that's alive, like, oh, it's healing. And so that's why he's sort of separated. Well, you're going to be separated until it heals, is the idea. But if leprosy breaks out all over the skin, and it covers from head to foot all the skin of the one with the infection, according to the full examination of the priest, then the priest shall consider, and indeed, if the leprosy covers the entire surface of his skin, he shall pronounce clean him who has the infection, because it all turned white, he is clean. Now, that sounds weird, and it's because it's translated weird. So wait, if it's all over your body, you're clean now? The idea here is if there's been some kind of change in skin tone or pigment, but it's consistent across his whole body. So it's not like a spot or a mark. So it's not like I show up and there's this big white spot with no pigmentation on my arm. But if it's like, I look a lot lighter than I did a few weeks ago, but it's my whole body. And the priest verifies, no, whole body, same color, right? It's not patchy. It's not, then that's just a change in your pigmentation. That's not leprosy. Verse 14, but in whatever day an open wound appears on him, he shall be unclean, right? So if that's, if that change happens and it happens over the whole body, but there are sores, that's what wound is basically talking about there. There's sores that even if it's over the whole body, wait, that's an infection. Thus the priest shall examine the open wound and pronounce him unclean. For an open wound is unclean, it is leprosy. But if the surface of the skin is restored and turns white again, he shall come to the priest. The priest shall examine him, and indeed, if the infection is turned white, the priest shall pronounce clean him who has the infection, he is clean. So if you have someone, whole skin color changes, there's sores, he's unclean, the sores all heal, but he's still paler than he used to be, then he's clean once the sores are gone. Verse 18, if one's body develops an ulcer in the skin, and it is healed, and in the place of the ulcer there comes a white scar or a shiny or inflamed spot, it shall be shown to the priest. When the priest sees it, and indeed it appears deeper than the skin and its hair has turned white, the priest shall pronounce him unclean. It is leprosy which broke out in the ulcer. But if the priest examines it, and indeed there is no white hair in it, and it is not deeper than the skin surface, but is dark, the priest shall quarantine him 7 days. But if it should spread over the skin, the priest shall pronounce him unclean. It is a leprous infection which broke out in the ulcer. But if the shiny spot stays in one place and has not spread, it is the scar of the ulcer, and the priest shall pronounce him unclean. So this is trying to separate out. Sometimes someone has an infection, right, in the skin. That skin will cause ulcers and sores to open up on the skin. Those ulcers or sores will heal, but the infection is still there and will break out again. So it's trying to separate those cases where the infection is still there from, okay, there was an ulcer and it healed and now there's a scar. Because a scar and an ongoing infection, obviously, two different things. So that's what this is trying to separate out. And I'll pause here to note, but remember, this is people of the Bronze Age living together in close proximity. And so we talked about, for example, the lengths the Egyptians would go to keep lice from spreading, like shaving their whole bodies, like shaving their heads and their eyebrows and their right, everything to try to keep lice from spreading because they had a perpetual problem, right? These kind of problems that we take for granted now because of our modern hygiene, right? We have hot and cold running water. Most of the time in our homes, we have soaps and shampoos and Purell. And even if you get a condition like scabies or something, right? Like you could, there are treatments, there are things you could do, there are ways you could prevent infecting other people. These are people living side by side in tents who are coming in much closer. There's not that level of hygiene. And so these issues become really crucial for maintaining functioning society. Verse 24, or if one's body receives a burn on its skin by fire, and the open wound of the burn becomes a bright spot, reddish white or white, the priest shall examine it, and indeed if the hair of the bright spot is turned white, and it appears deeper than the skin, it is leprosy broken out in the skin. Therefore the priest shall pronounce him unclean, it is a leprous infection. So this is talking about examining burns to see whether they've been infected. Right, because again, we don't know about bacteria. So we're not separating out a bacterial infection of a burn wound from some other kind of skin condition. These are all leprosy. Verse 26, but if the priest examines it, and indeed there are no white hairs in the bright spot, and it is not deeper than the skin, but is dark, then the priest shall quarantine him 7 days. Then the priest shall examine him on the seventh day. If it has at all spread over the skin, the priest shall pronounce him unclean. It is a leprous infection broken out in the ulcer. Right? So you check to see if it spreads. That's one very good way to see if it's an infection. But if the bright spot stays in one place and is not spread on the skin but is dark, it is a scar from the burn. The priest shall pronounce him clean. If a man or woman appears to have a leprous infection on the head or the beard, lots of women get beard infections. So if someone has it, the priest shall examine the infection. And indeed, if it appears deeper than the skin and there is thin yellow hair in it, the priest shall pronounce him unclean. It is a lesion, a leprosy of the head or beard. But if the priest examines the infection of the lesion and indeed it does not appear deeper than the skin and there is no thin yellow hair in it, the priest shall quarantine 7 days, the one who has the infection of the lesion. Then on the seventh day, the priest shall examine the infection and indeed if the lesion has not spread, and there is no yellow hair in it, and the indentation does not appear deeper than the skin, he shall shave himself, but he shall not shave the lesion. Then the priest shall quarantine another 7 days, the one who has the lesion. On the seventh day, the priest shall examine the lesion, and indeed, if the lesion is not spread over the skin, and the indentation does not appear deeper than the skin, the priest shall pronounce him clean. He shall wash his clothes and be clean. But if the lesion happens to spread at all on the skin after his cleansing, the priest shall examine him, and indeed, if the lesion is spread over the skin, the priest need not seek for yellow hair. He is unclean. But if the lesion appears to be at a standstill, and there is black hair grown up in it, the lesion is healed, he is clean, and the priest shall pronounce him clean. You have to keep in mind, there aren't blondes running around in ancient Israel, right? So the idea here is that the yellow hair is that it's marked with infectious, likely pus, right? Verse 38, if a man or a woman has bright spots on the skin of the body, specifically shining white spots, the priest shall look, and indeed, if the bright spots on the skin of the body are shining white spots, it is eczema, he is clean. Verse 40, I'm not going to look up at anybody in the room. As for the man whose hair has fallen from his head, he is bald, but he is clean. In fact, Mr. Clean is bald, right? So we should have seen this coming. He whose hair has fallen from his forehead, he is bald on the forehead, but he is clean. Now, if there is on the bald head or bald forehead a reddish-white infection, it is leprosy breaking out on his bald head or his bald forehead. So just the loss of hair, not a problem. But if when the hair's gone, you see things, other things going on. I hit my head a lot as a kid, well into my teen years, so I can never shave my head. It'll look like a terrain map of the Balkans up there. I'm pretty sure if I do. But that would not necessarily be unclean. That would just be ridges and look like a Klingon or something. Then the priest shall examine him, and indeed if the infection of the reddish-white skin on his bald head or on his bald forehead is like the form of leprosy on the skin of the body, he is a leprous man. The priest shall surely pronounce him unclean. His infection is on his head. Now this is, I just want to point this out here. This is an important thing. So it's important when we read the Bible that we learn certain phrases and euphemisms

series later on in Joshua and Judges and stuff. But it says that someone covered their feet. That means they're going to the bathroom because you would drop your clothing onto your feet when you did that. And so that's just a way of referring to someone relieving themselves, right? In a kind of euphemistic way, covered his feet. But even once you know those, sometimes the same phrase can be used to mean something else. I'll give you an example. It's a very common translation of what the six-winged seraphim are doing in Isaiah that says, with two they covered their faces, two wings, they covered their faces. With two they flew, and with two they covered their feet. That is not implying that the seraphim were flying around and going to the bathroom. Okay, right? Like, that's not what it's saying. So, you will get people who will go into portions of the Torah that talk about something someone did being on their head, being on their own head. His death is on his own head. And people will say, well, this is referring to guilt, or this is referring to responsibility. But sometimes that phrase, like here, his infection is on his head, just means his infection is on his head. Now, I have to say, why do I have to say this? Because this isn't saying he's guilty of something and that's why he has leprosy. None of this is a sin issue. None of these people who get declared unclean are bad people or sinned or did something wicked and that's why they got leprosy. And it's important. I know I keep beating on it, but we've had the other view so in our head that uncleanness is sin and sin is uncleanness and those two things are the same thing that I have to bang a little on. No, they're not. They're two different things. Verse 45, now the clothes of the leper on whom the infection is shall be torn and his head uncovered, and he shall cover his mouth, and he shall be called unclean. He shall be unclean all the days he has the infection, he shall be unclean. He is unclean and he shall dwell apart. His way of life shall be outside the camp. There's going to be several reasons why people will live outside the camp, not just this. So this isn't just about them having a constant leper colony trailing them. They're also, for example, when men go into battle, they're going to spend a certain amount of time outside the camp when they return, being purified. And this is, we now see this as an early way of dealing with what we call PTSD. So there are several reasons where someone will be called for various reasons to kind of remove themselves from the camp for a period of time of purification. Verse 47. Also, if a garment has a leprous infection in it, whether it is a woolen garment or a linen garment, whether it is the warp or woof of linen or wool, whether in leather or in anything made of leather, and if the infection is greenish or reddish in the garment or in the leather, whether in the warp or in the woof or in anything made of leather, then it is a leprous infection and shall be shown to the priest. So this is talking about, in fact, there's infectious material in the... The priest shall examine the infection and quarantine him who has the infection 7 days. Then he shall examine the infection on the 7th day. If the infection has spread in the garment, either in the warp or in the woof, in the leather or in anything made of leather, the infection is an active leprosy. It is unclean. Therefore, he shall burn the garment with the infection, whether the warp or woof, in wool or linen, or in anything of leather. For it is an active leprosy. The garment shall be burned in the fire. But if the priest examines it, and indeed the infection is not spread in the garment, either in the warp or the woof, or in anything made of the leather, then the priest shall order that the object with the infection be washed, and he shall quarantine it another 7 days. Then the priest shall examine the infection after it is washed, and indeed, if the infection has not changed its color, though the infection has not spread, it is unclean, it shall be burned in the fire, for it is firmly established in the garment, either in the warp or the woof. So basically this is, you see if that stuff spreads. If it does, you've got an infective garment, you burn it. If it doesn't spread, when you first check it, you wash it. See if that gets rid of the discoloration and stuff. If washing doesn't, then you burn it, right? If the washing cleans it, then okay. If the priest examines it, and indeed the infection is dark after washing it, he shall tear it out of the garment, whether out of the warp or the woof or the leather. But if it appears again in the garment, either in the warp or the woof or in anything made of leather, it is a spreading leprosy,
And that garment with the infection shall be burned with

0: fire. But if you wash the garment, either warp or woof or anything made of leather, and the infection disappeared from it, then it shall be washed a second time and shall be clean. This is the law of the leprous infection in a garment of wool or linen, either in the warp or woof, or in anything made of leather, to pronounce it clean or to pronounce it unclean. So remember, reason we got garments here is not just that, you know, pus or something, but we're including parasites and things that could, bugs, right, form colonies in clothing and thereby spread or reinfect the person who's trying to be purified.
1: Listen next time as Father Stephen DeYoung continues his study of the scriptures on the whole counsel of God. Father Stephen's email address is wholecounsel@ancientfaith.com. That's wholecounsel@ancientfaith.com. This is a lamp for today, understanding the Old Testament with Jesus and the apostles. Join Dr. Edith Humphrey in reading Old Testament passages designed to bring to life the New Testament readings in the Divine Liturgy. Here's Dr. Humphrey.
2: Light from the Psalter, Episode 9, Arise, O Lord. We've already briefly touched upon Psalm 3 at the beginning of this series of the Psalms, since some of its verses are joined together with Psalms 1 and 2 at the beginning of Great Vespers. However, during Matins, the entire psalm is recited silently by the priest along with five others, in a sequence known as the Six Psalms. These are said along with prayers, in front of the holy table and in front of the holy doors. It's a solemn time and meant to take place with no movement because it's meant to remind us of Christ's second coming and the final judgment. Let's hear the entire psalm. A psalm of David when he was fleeing from his son Absalom. O Lord, why do those who oppress me multiply? Many rise up against me. Many are saying to my soul, there is no salvation for him in God. But you, O Lord, you are my protector, my glory, and the one who lifts up my head. With my voice, I cried to the Lord, and he hearkened to me from his holy mountain. I lay down and slept. I rose up because the Lord will support me. I shall not be afraid of 10,000s of people who are setting themselves against me all around. Arise, O Lord, save me, O my God, for you are the one who strikes down all who hate me, though in vain. You shattered the teeth of sinners. Salvation belongs to the Lord, and may your blessing be upon your people. Psalm 3 reminds us of that terrible episode in King David's life when he had to flee from his very own son, Absalom. We find this recounted in 2 Samuel or 2 Kingdoms, chapters 15 through 18. In reading it, those of us who are parents of older children may well be moved by the grief of a father insulted and harmed by his own son, just as God has been insulted and attacked on Good Friday by humankind, the very creature that bears his image. Of course, for David, the attack of Absalom came with many of the subjects of Israel who joined with Absalom in order to place him on the throne. As the scriptures say, Absalom stole the hearts of the men of Israel, and the conspiracy grew strong, and the people with Absalom kept increasing. Similarly, God's anointed was betrayed by one who sat at table with him, but also betrayed by a coalition of his own people, Sadducees and Pharisees, with the Roman rulers, and even his disciples denied him verbally. In an apt foreshadowing of this terrible betrayal of the God-man, the psalmist cries out, "Why do those who attack me multiply?" This language of multiplied foes plus a clear recollection of the historical situation will prevent any who are tempted to blame Jesus' death upon the Jewish people alone. It is all too easy to point the finger and to forget that the things written about Israel and the Jewish people are written, as St. Paul says in 1 Corinthians 10, as warnings for us. All of humankind has turned its back on the King of Kings and is responsible for his death, that very death that saves us. We are all called to repent. In the current political turmoil, the Orthodox believer is called to humility and should take responsibility for the harm each of us inflicted upon God for the sin of the world, not of a single people, brought about the crucifixion. We should not be distracted, scapegoats, the descendants of the historic people among whom that great drama took place, and thus put a stumbling block in the way of their return. For the God-man came to put away all human enmity and to reconcile Jew and Gentile in himself. The language of the psalm is fearfully and wonderfully active. Enemies rise up, God lifts up the head, the fearful one cries out and is heard from on high. He lies down to rest and then is raised up. He calls out for God to arise. God strikes the biting weapons of the enemy, their teeth, and God blesses his people. Here too is a rhythm with which we can sympathize. Danger, calling out for help, resting in assurance that the help will come, being raised up personally, calling out for God to put an end to injustice, God's answer, and God's blessing. Perhaps the ability to sleep even when thousands are gathered against us is beyond the trust level of most of us, but it certainly reminds us of Jesus' ability to rest in God during times of danger. For example, when the boat was storm-tossed. Before us is put the ideal regarding what to do when we are in times of extremity. The psalm begins by addressing God and ends with God's, that same Lord's, blessing. It would seem that the rhythm of the psalm corresponds also to that poignant psalm that Jesus recited while on the cross. He begins, my God, why hast thou forsaken me? Psalm 21, Septuagint 22. He then goes on to recognize that God is highly exalted. He speaks about the importance of trust, continues to call for help in adversity, and then finally speaks about God's glory among his people, celebrating it, as the psalmist says, he has accomplished it. In the Gospels, the details of Jesus' humiliation, so starkly represented in the midst of Psalm 21 and 22, are narrated. But the two specific words that we hear from Jesus himself on the cross are his invocation of God, taken from the first verse of the psalm. We find this in Mark 15 and Matthew 27, and his triumphant, "It is finished," John 19 and 30, which recalls the last verse of Psalm 22. The beginning and the end of the psalm tell us all that we need to know. God is our helper, to whom we must call out. God will bring all to a conclusion, despite everything we are seeing now around us. What the psalmist experiences in Psalm 3, and again it's recapitulated in Psalm 21 or 22, these things are detailed for us in the Passion accounts. In speaking of Psalm 3, the historian, the ancient historian Eusebius of Caesarea, reminds us that the same God who saved David in the wilderness is the one who has rescued all the dead from Hades, including King David himself. Eusebius rejoices in his commentary, "I have trusted my defender, the victor over death, who after the bronze gates were torn down and the iron bolts thoroughly broken, opened the gates of death that had been closed for ages. And with those people known to him, from which number was David, he prepared for the resurrection life." David looked for rescue from his own son Absalom and received it. The Lord, Jesus, looked for support in going through an ordeal that he had to see through to the very end in order to break the power of the enemy for all of us. The teeth, or power, of God's adversaries, of course, are finally broken on the morning of the resurrection, which we celebrate every Sunday morning in a little Pascha. Here is where the word arise takes on various meanings for us. We call on God to arise, and so as when we do this, we speak of him as a kind of a man of war. The God-man arises and he puts down the enemy, Satan. Satan has been in vain plotting against us, because the resurrection undoes it all. But we also use the word arise not simply to speak of preparing for battle, but of actual resurrection. That first Sunday morning saw the vanquishing of death, which would mean glory for all those who follow the risen one. The prophet Isaiah envisages this radiant morning in this way in chapter 60 of his prophecy. Arise, he says, shine, for your light has come and the glory of the Lord has risen upon you. The Lord will rise upon you and his glory will be seen upon you. And nations shall come to your light, and kings to the brightness of your rising. Lift up your eyes all around and see, they all gather together, they come to you. Your sons shall come from afar, and your daughters shall be carried on the hips. Then you shall see and be radiant, your heart thrill and exult. Hope for this final resurrection colors everything that we do, and everything for which we hope. Because of it, there is also a raising up and rising up of our own selves in confidence every day. We know through the resurrection of Jesus that the Father cares for us even now in our daily life. We have then several arisings to celebrate. We call upon God, the hero, to rise up and vanquish the enemy. We remember the marvelous rising up of the new Adam, Jesus, on Pascha morning. And we look to the rising and glory of those who follow Christ. The Father's blessing did not rest only on the one who called out to him from the cross, though the Father and the Son were never truly separated. His blessing rests upon all of us who are in Christ. Because of what Christ has wrought for us on the cross, in Hades, and on the eighth day, we know what it is to say, "Your blessing be upon your people." As the ancient commentator Theodore of Mopsuestia declares, what is the blessing of the Lord? Without a doubt, it is peace. As those who have received this peace, may we use the confidence that we have received from Christ to pray for the peace of those who are in turmoil at this very time in our world. For they, too, are the beloved of God. Arise, O Lord, and give those who hate each other your peace.
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4: And so all of this is done for our salvation. He's born for our salvation. He's circumcised for our salvation. He is subjected to his parents as a child for our salvation. He's presented into the temple for our salvation, fulfilling all the ritual requirements of the law. And then he is baptized. So this act of being baptized shows that he identifies with us completely and totally in every possible way. The Russian theologian Vladimir Lasky said, there's two aspects of the incarnation, the epiphany of God in Christ, the shining forth, the appearing. One is his becoming human, becoming a man, a real human being. But then there's this second aspect where he takes upon himself the sin of the world. By being baptized, he identifies completely and totally with sinners. He became exactly what we are so we could be exactly what he is.
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0: Daily Life at St. John the Compassionate Mission in Toronto, Ontario. Daily, we seek to live the simplicity of the gospel and to witness to the unique dignity and infinite value of each person. Through our open doors, we welcome people from all walks of life, awakening and mirroring the beauty that lies at the heart of each person. These are the parables of community. They illustrate the reality that the kingdom of God is among us, often hidden in the noise and busyness of daily life. They are the precious pearls that God gives us when we risk opening our doors to the stranger.
1: As we heard in Luke 8:26 through 39, the demoniac of the Gadarenes said, "What have you to do with me, Jesus, Son of the Most High God?" Psalm 32:5 says, "I will confess my iniquities before the Lord against myself, and thou forgavest the ungodliness of my heart." Who but Christ would have approached a demonized person with love, with the intention of entering into a relationship with him? We see that after the healing of the demoniac, the young man is ready for communion with God. He was longing for this communion while being tormented by the evil spirits. He's ready to follow Christ. He's so much open to God that he accepts to be obedient to Christ, even though that meant to let him leave. He entered already into communion with him. God talked to him. He was always going to remember the face that took him up from torment, that face that humanized his being, the eyes that looked at him as being worthy of communion. This past Friday, our community received the visit of Metropolitan Gregory. He spent time both in Toronto and Scarborough, and he talked at length with different people. During these discussions, he mentioned one thing about the broken communion that we experience today. He said there was a time when having different opinions would not make us enemies to each other. Not so today, when having different opinions means being identified as enemies. Identified with the purpose of becoming a target that can be taken out, literally, eliminated. That's the spirit that makes us see each other today. We see in this gospel this logic completely reversed. Christ is talking even with the evil spirits, and he satisfied their plea, even though that leads to destruction of creatures that he created. And more than that, he approaches the human being that was demonized with the desire to enter into communion with him, with the one who was lowered by the evil spirits and ashamed of being human, reminding of his sinfulness by mocking his nakedness, with the one who was made a spectacle for the entire community whom he terrorized and who gave up on him, seeing no hope, treating him the way that evil spirits wanted to be treated. Mary, Mary, Mother of God, take all the sorrows of humankind to make homes with them for the children of Gaza. On Thursday afternoon, R came to visit us and said, "You know, I am drunk, but I am more sane than many people. Please pray for peace. Many people don't want that today." He is crying, "Pray so we don't hurt each other more." He shares the little poem that he wrote. He said the first few lines in Polish, and after that, he translated them into English. He is crying as he says these lines. He's not the only one this week who prays for peace. Mary, who comes in twice a week and serves people, became joyful as a child when she saw that we had turkey for dinner on Wednesday. She brought 5 mushrooms so that we can make stuffing for the turkey, so that people may have a real Thanksgiving dinner. On Thursday, she prayed suddenly for peace, so that all the people and children and women would not suffer. She said, "Pray that the war stops." It is the cry of the poor who are in solidarity with those who suffer the most today. Wise people talk about stopping the war or make emotional declarations about peace while identifying the enemies. The poor cannot but cry and pray for the suffering of those who have no choice. They understand their innocent pain and feel it. They're not indifferent to it. They bring it up in prayer and have the faith that God listens to them. They have no doubt. They know his mercy, not like the evil spirits that want things fixed for themselves with no intention for repentance. No, They appeal for his mercy because they are open over and over again to life. When evil spirits take possession, the innocents are suffering the most. The poor told us today that they are not alone. They share in their pain, suffering, prayer, and hope. Psalm 31:16 says, "Make thy face to shine upon thy servant. Save me in thy mercy." If unity in Christ is the movement of the Holy Spirit, the rejection of communion with Christ and each other might touch the deepest sensitive image in us. As it is experienced, rejection would give all kinds of reasons to refuse communion and to vindicate our wounds by wounding others. The gospel today speaks against this justified hate. God always moves towards communion with us. He always initiates the dialogue and meets us up front. He crosses over to meet the demonized person today. He talks even with those who do not repent and who do not want to enter into his presence, with those who reject a relationship with him while asking for favors in return. But however deep and numerous these spirits are, Christ is reaching to the heart of man and shows his face. And his grace, once seen, is creating communion with the one who has been the image of ultimate rejection. Because Christ sees the wounded image of himself in the demonized person as an icon. And he changes that in the image of his glory when he is uplifted on the cross. It is precisely why the poor see the suffering in innocent souls overseas, even though all the spirits around us bring confusion and seduce us to look at false idols. They see it, and they relate with it. They pray, and they remind us that the movement towards unity is eternal, and it torments only those who do not desire it in Christ. With God, it is the knowledge without repentance that does not last and goes off the cliff sooner or later. But what endures is the communion with each other, even when we experience extreme alienation, mocking, or even possession by evil spirits. In other words, there is more hope today for a demon-possessed land than for a land where people know God's will, but intentionally do not want to enter into his mercy. Thank you for listening to our Parables of Community, Asceticism of the Open Door. These parables are the precious pearls that God bestows on the church when it risks opening its door to the stranger. We hope that they will inspire you to discover the presence of the kingdom in your own parishes and life. This has been a listener-supported presentation of Ancient Faith Radio.

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0: Welcome to Made to Be a Kingdom. Father Harry Linsenbigler and Father Anthony Perkins present, describe, and demonstrate how the terms royal priesthood and priestly kingdom are not simply general niceties, but rather are specific directives from the Lord through his apostles to the church. Together, they describe the specific roles of the faithful, from layperson to bishop, of the royal and priestly duties we are called to fulfill. Here now are Father Harry and Father Anthony.
1: Greetings, everyone. Welcome to Made to Be a Kingdom, How God Forms Us as His Sacred Royal Family. I'm Father Harry Linsenbigler, and with me is Father Anthony Perkins, and we are your hosts, and we are the hosts of a program in which we seek to give you guidance in the building of God's kingdom, both within and around you and among all of us as His body and as His church. Father Anthony, so today we are going to be talking about the role of the, probably a couple things, but at least we're starting with the role of the family of the priest family in the church. And I think often this is really in many parishes, not quite appreciated, maybe. And I think maybe, various parishes have various roles. There's of the family based on what it, and frankly, even of the parish priest himself, the parish priest meaning the one who's the rector, the pastor. And so, even what his role is, because that varies, perhaps maybe even his family's vary, but each person has a role. And so I guess, first what I want to say is that there's a reason why in Northern Slavic language, we basically have the priest as father and the presbytera, the priest's wife, as mother. But in other languages, it's more so emphasizing that she is the eldress with him of the parish, right? And so this causes often strife, I think, in parishes. And I certainly think that maybe hopefully our clarification of that today might be good, but also an appreciation maybe for what the priest family actually sometimes does behind the scenes that no one knows, right? That they help dad, that they help mom, that with the children, and especially as they get older and so on, and expectations of the parish upon the children, like should they be really, or are they expected to be more holy and better than the other children within the church? Is that fair? So I think we have to sort of dive into some of that today. So Father Anthony, I'll turn it over to you to roll us into one of those.
2: Oh, fantastic. Well, yeah, there are a lot of roles of priests that we play, and that's a different show, right? And if you want, we did some shows on that on Good Guys Wear Black. But yeah, the role of the priest wife, it varies, of course. I mean, and expectations, are something people aren't even aware of where their expectations come from. But because we're Orthodox, we assume that all of our expectations are also Orthodox because they're given to us by our familiarity with, our Orthodox little t tradition. And so, we've oftentimes we haven't examined our expectations of a priest, of expectations of a priest wife. And what I've run into, Father Harry, is a lot of times they are based on romanticized and idealized memories of a beloved priest or Pawnee. And when you actually look at the data, you know, the thing with memories is that, you know, especially romanticized ones, is that they're not really based on data. they're based on warm fuzzies that data has been kind of, you know, gathered around. And I just ask for everyone to change your relationship with the priest's family from one that's based on expectations to one that's based on love. Because, you know, they go through a lot, y'all. And like Father was, Harry was saying, you know, we're not turning them into martyrs or anything like that. But it's tough. So a relationship of love rather than a relationship of, you know, expectations that have not been analyzed or intentionally developed.
1: Right.
2: We call our wives in the Ukrainian tradition, you know, we have Pawnee, you know, which is an honorific Pawnee, and that can be put in front of anything, you know, Pawn engineer, you know, Pawnee doctor, and so on. But Pawnee Matushka or Pawnee Matko or now Pawnee Dobrodika, you know, the Pawnee good deed doer. But you were referring to Presbytera, right, in Kuria. And Papadia, you know, is also, it's really moving away from that elder and straight to the Pope, you know, the Popa, the role of the priest.
1: Hey, I just want to say Dobrodika is like Canadian. I'm just saying. But anyway, hey. Go ahead.
2: Yeah, and there are a lot of, you know, when you hang out with some priest wives, you know, there's some pain there, based on the way that women have seen their husbands treated and the way themselves have been treated, the way their kids have been treated. And it's tough. It's tough to see that. So let's get out in front of that, y'all. And, you know, be kind. Pawnees are not your employees. Forgive me for saying it that bluntly, not your employees. They're not ours to be bossed around, or to be treated as if they were an extension of a priest. So you get, you know, like two people for the price of one.
1: Father, so I actually want to delve into that a little bit. So in my parish, which, you know, is going on almost 40 years. I'm the second priest. I've been here 20 years, almost, not quite 20 years, but almost. I'm actually the most long-standing priest because the priest before me was the only other priest, and he was a monastic. But when we first came here, despite the fact that they didn't actually have a Matushka, Pani Matka, Presbytera, Korea, that they still had expectations of her that she was going to buy the flowers for whatever, you know, the Holy Cross and decorate the cross and this and that. And they had expectations from previous parishes. And so of her that were like just imposed on her. And, you know, this was a little bit unsettling to me. But actually, she was glad to do it. She's like, don't scold them. Don't blah, blah, blah, blah, blah. I'm glad to do it, you know? And so, you know, but still the view that she was there to do the will of the people was a bit unsettling to me. And another thing that through the years, like my children have really helped a lot in the parish that no one sees, right? And helping decorating or moving things. And frankly, even now in their adulthood, my son with the water system, right? I mean, we have three buildings on our property. It's public water. And so, you know, there's a lot of things going on behind the scenes. My youngest daughter does a lot with the music. I mean, she leads in singing and so on. And it all sort of gets taken for granted. And I think granted, I should say, I'm sorry, that's a little bit of the Eastern Pennsylvania thing, granted, like water, right? It's water, but yeah. Anyway, so I won't get too far into that thing. But I think that we need to not just be charitable, but also, so here's the two-edged sword of her being Presbytera or Korea, right, in Arabic, is like literally priestess, right? But Presbytera being the eldress, he's presbyter, elder, she's Presbytera, eldress. It's a two-edged sword because there's an expectation of leadership, if we go that route, versus mom and dad, right? Matushkin, Batyushka, Oche, Pani Matka, so on. So, but there's the two-edged sword there, and that is the fact that the expectations of them are actually somewhat reflexive. And this is why I did bring this up of the priest on the front side. Is the priest a servant? Is he just a chaplain and his wife is like assistant chaplain or something like this, right? Or is he actually father? She is mother. Is he actually the elder and she's the eldress and so on? And again, you know, not every priest wife is going to be able to fulfill any one of those expectations that may be behind the scenes. You know, treat her like your mom. Like, so this is where you wouldn't treat your mom like garbage, hopefully, right? You wouldn't treat her like your slave. You wouldn't treat her like, and if you do, there's a serious problem with you. You know, you need to correct yourself, where if that's your relationship, because honor your father and your mother is quite a serious commandment. So, and it does translate to the parish. So how does the parish treat their priest and their presbytera, as it were, right? Or Matushka or whatever, Pani Matka, whatever we want to call her, Pani for short, right? And all the other names that could be given to her in different languages. So I always have, though, I will say this. It's very bizarre to me, but it is, again, because of the emphasis. And like you said, Papa Ja is actually more to the point, right, where she has Papa, right, right at her, the head of her title. But anyway, this whole thing of where clearly in English, in monasteries, we would call the abbot, for example, father, we would call the abbess mother, right? Why in the parish can we come up with this one title for the priest wife? Instead, we have all these rotational sort of things and variants of old, you know, deference to old language from the old country, I should say. And so that is, you know, it is puzzling, and I think we can work maybe on that. Like instead of Matushka, like you don't normally, like it, for me, it's strange that in some parishes you say the English father, but if you call the priest wife Matushka, why don't you just call her mom or mother, right?
2: Or call the priest Batushka.
1: Right. So make it consistent, right? One way or the other. So, but anyway, I don't want to get too far, of course. But so the role of the priest family, without doubt, is that they do have a prominent role in the parish, right? They're under microscope, the fishbowl type thing. And I live in a rectory, so I've lived in one now for 2 decades. So the fishbowl thing is real. God help me. It's real, and actually it gets to me sometimes. Actually, it gets to me more than it does my family, which is like, I think maybe the reverse of some of the other clergy maybe who live in a rectory for that long. And so there needs to be some sort of respect for boundaries. And I know some people are not good with boundaries. And so then we need to impose them, which is a thing that my particular personality hates, right? I'm like, really? You can't just notice the boundaries, right? I mean, but no, some people can't. So, I mean, that's part of leadership is imposing those things. And, but eventually I did have to put my foot down of, you know what? Someone else is going to do these things, right? That, and, you know, this expectation is not healthy. Of that the priest wife should do this, this, this, and this because she's the priest wife, basically so that we don't have to do it as a parish, so that we don't actually have to develop ministries, right? Bigger parishes, not as much of a problem, right? And so we don't see that as much, but in smaller parishes to mid-sized parishes, we do still see that, and it's not right. So, but this does beg the question, all of this begs the question is, what is the role of the priest wife? And again, I'm not saying priest's wife, I'm saying priest wife. So, you know, and what is her role? And this is, I think, a key to having a healthier parish is establishing that she's not just, you know, Maud, right? So I'm sorry to pick such an obscure name that no one knows. Like Maud, I don't think we've heard it since the 70s. But no one knows the name Maud. But then again, no one can actually accuse me of pointing anyone out. Or calling anyone out on this particular podcast. So,
2: often when we're looking for a role within the kingdom, we're looking to scripture, we're looking to liturgics, we're looking to service books and things. And you and I, when we want to know, hey, what is my priesthood primarily about? We can look to the ordination service. When we're looking at marriage, what is a marriage about? We look to the marriage ceremony, right? So what does that look like? What does it look like when priest wives are ordained?
1: Right. So, I mean, the priest wife actually has her eldership and her mothership through the laying on of hands of her husband. So the same thing with St. Peter, with the apostles, they were chosen and they had a role. And, you know, so we look to even the gospels, right? That there should be privileges to this. And yes, you're hearing me this right. That St. Peter's mother-in-law was given special attention because, by Jesus, because she was Peter's mother-in-law. And go read it. I mean, the whole, you know, St. Peter was married and his mother-in-law was sick, and Christ, yes, did actually have at the center of things the relationship of St. Peter, of his wife, as maybe Episcopa, right? And that her mother was distinctly important. And so we also have to look at other points where, you know, Peter, James, and John, I'm sure the other apostles really didn't like. They probably were a little jealous that Peter, James, and John were singled out for various things, including to be on the Mountain of Transfiguration. And I can just imagine, you know, Saint Andrew's like, really? I'm the one who was first called and you get to go on the mountain, right? I mean, I'm not saying that that happened, but I'm saying, you know, they were still trotting the earth. They still had human feelings and things like this. So, you know, there is a role, an important role, an important distinction that is given to the priest family and that should be given by the family, a degree of respect for the things that they do just when no one else is around. And again, it is, so for me, this is a little bit personal because we live on grounds, my children have, from a time they were young, done a lot of church work just out of necessity, right? No one else was around. It needed done. They were there and they helped me. I realize that's not true of every priest family, but it is of mine. But I still do wrangle. I wrangle with the role of the priest wife because not every single one of them is called. They all are different, right? Like my wife is a general. I mean, she is like boom, boom, boom, right? And she's her job in the world, and she knows how to do it, like, just gracefully too, right? And so very gracefully she does it, but she's able to be tough but nice at the same time, which she does it better than I do, I think, because I don't know. But anyway,
2: what I hear you saying is that there's something with her being a priest wife separate from what she does.
1: Yes.
2: That there's kind of an ontology to it, right? Because of the laying hands of the bishop on her husband and the sacramental relationship between the husband and wife, that there's something going on that's separate from, you know, any kind of duties performed, right? And I'm really a fan of parishes giving the priest wives the grace to define their own role. Because, you know, everyone is called to something different. And the priest, it's very specific, right? But you wouldn't impose, you know, a certain role on any other lay person just because, you know, what their last name is, right? But we do it all the time. And Father Harry, just so this doesn't get unsaid, so you're talking about, you know, a propriety around it and looking at extra, you know, some extra respect. And honestly, speaking up for priest wives and priest children, that at least treat them as well as you would treat other people, right? So, you know, the amount of gossip that is shared about priests' families should be no more than the amount of gossip that you do about it. And there shouldn't be any gossip going on, right? There should be prayer. But, you know, we've seen it. We've seen how, you know, people love to talk about people in our culture. You know, they've made a sport out of it. We've got industries based on people, you know, talking about the family issues, right? And, you know, that shouldn't be. If you spend more time talking about your priest wife and priest their family, than you do praying for them, then adjust that balance.
1: Yeah, and I think that, you know, that's another matter of the culture of the parish, right? Have we curbed, as the culture of the parish, you know, gossip, backbiting, and sort of evil speak speculation, right? And speculation of others' motives, right? That's something that we have to deal with from the top down. But yes, to your first point, there's something ontologically different. There's a reason why priests why they're already married before ordination, if they're going to be married at all. And that is because their wife is already one flesh. So the hand gets placed on the husband just as the hand got placed on Adam, right? That humankind first was given the grace to walk with God by God laying his hand on Adam and calling him forth. And also we have, again, the Mother of God is the highest ranked of saints, right? But she wasn't a priest. So the apostles were. But we still commemorate her first, right? And so we have the concept of motherhood there. But when the hands are laid on the priest at ordination, the wife does, in fact, is also elevated to eldership because she's of one flesh with her husband. And I actually wrote a paper about this when I was in seminary, going through the Holy Fathers and things like that on this very topic. And a lot of the stuff was, you know, reference to, actually at that time, the Episcopa, right? I mean, the bishop's wife, right? Because this was before, the time when diocese expanded, there was a negligence of family and so on by a married man who was elevated. And then, you know, as diocese grew, then it became necessary for the church to restrict things to men who were either celibate, lifelong celibates, or to widowers. In this paper, I pointed out of, you know, these saints, including Saint Basil the Great, Saint Gregory of Nyssa, Saint Gregory the Theologian, all of whom had saintly parents, right? I mean, the saintly parents who were actually priest and presbytera, or actually, and then beyond that, bishop and episcopa, and what their place was. And one of the, you know, we do have reference in all those writings to the fact of that they have motherhood and that they have eldership. But the difference being that, and again, I am in total agreement with you that there has to be a place for the priest wife to establish her role, right? The same as in any family. Like, not every mother is the same, right? But mothers do have some basic qualities, right? That they care about the children, that they're examples to them in prayer, right? That they pray with them and so on. The same thing in a parish, right? So there are some basic qualities that a priest wife has. But not every priest wife is built the same, just as not every priest is, right? So we have our basic duties as a priest, but not every priest has the same kind of gifts, particular personal gifts as others. We all have the same ordination role. And again, the priest wife has the same ordination role as other presbyteras, in the sense that They all share that their husbands had hands laid on them and that they're of one flesh with their husband. And that they were of one flesh with their husband at that time, at the time of the laying on of hands. And so this is why we have for a deacon's wife, diaconissa, right? We actually have for a subdeacon's wife, ipodiaconissa, even though we rarely use it anymore. And so we have all these titles to express what the reality is, that they're of one flesh with the elder who was placed in that role, and that they actually have an eldership role that is complementary to it. And

0: I instruct my students that they are not dealing with a bishop when they serve with a bishop. They are dealing with a person who is a bishop. And they will respect them as that person. They have different inclinations. They have different preferences in liturgical service, which are all valid. They have different things. So you respect them as a person. And so I think this is where we come back to with the priest family is, let's respect the persons that they are. Let's respect them that they're given individual personal callings within these general roles, and that we can't impose, like Father Anthony said right at the beginning, we can't impose from a previous experience what the new priest should do, what the new presbytera, matushka, pani matka, papaja, etc., should do. So this is, I think, at the key and core of it. And if we could learn to do that, at least with the priest family, maybe we can do it with the whole rest of the parish family. Maybe we can not be gossipy. Maybe we can be supportive. Maybe we could be understanding. Maybe we could look to the children as our nieces and nephews, and of, again, not just them, but then expand that to the whole parish family, because that's what we are. You know, when the Bible says we're the household of God, so the modern translation of that is the family of God. Are we behaving as the family of God? We may be behaving as a family, but we should really be looking to be behaving as the family of God, to love each other. And love is an action word, as I've said many times. It's not something we feel, it's something we do, despite what we feel sometimes. Sometimes we feel hate, right? The feeling of hate, if you're doing love while you're feeling hate, guess what? You're doing love. Love is what's being expressed. And you ask God to heal that feeling of hate, which may be a complete, entire fantasy, right? In the patristic sense, fantasia. That we might be totally deluded by our feelings. And so if we're actually doing good and doing love toward them, despite what we feel, with prayer, then maybe God will reverse those feelings and help us to be more in balance.
1: And sometimes, so there's, I don't know about you, I've gotten a lot of advice on how to raise children, right? thank you very much. I appreciate that. You know, then not necessary. Thank you. I'll ask. Right. That's not the role. And forgive me if I'm wrong. Right. Father Harry, you correct me. But it's not the role of the parishioners to tell the priest how to properly raise children. The priest is kind of paying attention to that. And so just as there are pastoral relationships with parishioners and don't instruct him on the best way to pastor someone into the kingdom when it's his calling, you're kind of maybe stepping out of your relationship a bit. If you're telling him how to behave, how his children should be raised. So, and then one other thing is, one of the things that presbyteras, papadias, matushkas, panimatkas are used for is people, kind of making complaints or suggestions about how their priest could serve better, but they won't come to the priest. They'll give it to the panimatka. And that's, y'all, that's just kind of weird, right? That's just kind of weird. And then one more note, people, sometimes there is an ontological relationship between my wife and I, but we don't share a brain, and I specifically don't tell her things, and she doesn't tell me things, right? Because we have respect for people's privacy. Don't assume that, you know, just because you've told her or you've told me that the other one knows. you know, we respect you more than that.

0: So there you go, Father Harry. You don't have to comment on either one of those things, but you know, there you go.
1: Well, to the last point, it actually might be good to define those things which are communicated, because, you know, even in a family, sometimes it's natural to go to the mother. So it actually might be a healthy thing in some sense for people to go to the mother first, right? As that. Children tend to do.
0: And my wife will say, you know, if it's something that she knows should be addressed straight to me, she'll say, well, talk to him about it.
1: Right. Yes. Yeah. And I think that's what we have to do for a healthy parish in general. Like, we as priests have to say, well, talk to so-and-so about it. That's their ministry. That's their ministry. Right. And so people try to work their way around. So the body of Christ isn't built up because the hand is trying to get rid of the forearm and get rid of the upper arm and go directly to the head. Right. And we should not be allowing that. Right. But back to the first point, unsolicited advice is never really good to give. But that being said, I've always, from my own personal vantage point, is that if my children were misbehaving and someone had to correct them, and my children really were wrong in what they did, I would be thankful.
0: Absolutely. Yeah. We're part of a family. And right. Like you said, you know, aunts, uncles, all that, that's real. But using it as an opportunity to criticize, oh, you know, you really shouldn't be sending your kids to public school, or you shouldn't really be homeschooling, or, you know, don't you know this about that? Yeah. Hey, we get it, y'all. We get it. We know we're kind of up on this. Right.
1: Right.
0: And, you know, we'll ask if that's, so it's a separate thing than, like you were saying, you know, behavioral issues. Yeah.
1: But yes. So all of you, I guess to wrap this up, all of you don't see all the stuff that your mother, that your eldress does for you in assisting with her husband behind the scenes. Maybe, you know, my wife helps me with printing and with when my computer's jammed up and things like that, you know, like so many different things. She helped cut palms, right? For Palm Sunday. My children helped decorate. My children helped clean. My children, still to this day, my adult children will still drag the parish trash cans, which are, you know, distinct from our personal ones, back from the end of the driveway. I bring them up. My son brings them back, right? And there's all this behind the scenes stuff.
0: Yeah, and we just mentioned a few more. So for many priests, it's the fact that their wives are working full time with benefits that allows them to allows the priest to serve in the way that he does. And that's a huge blessing. Right. It goes without saying that I just couldn't do this without my wife. Right. If you want to look at that thing that's baked into the Panimatka, it's that a healthy marriage allows grace to flow into the priesthood. And that's, you know, it's beautiful when you have that icon in the midst of and in leadership of a parish. And so that's the ontology, you know, is to have that in the middle, lifted up, right? But also respected.
1: And this is a scriptural precept that it is not good for you to aggrieve those who have leadership among you. and have eldership among you. That is not to your benefit. That's specifically what St. Paul says in Scripture. It's not to your benefit. And so why don't we start appreciating? Yes, those priest wives that are working, out there working and everything else, and not giving them a list of things to do and all this other stuff, and actually acknowledging still a lot of the stuff they do despite the fact that they're working. For the parish, for you. And so if we can look at it that way, that the priest's wife, if she's working to support the family, is doing that for you so that her husband may be available, right? And I think that is a good place to wrap up, Father, because if we can just acknowledge that, of all the stuff that is done for you by the priest family that you might not see, but hopefully now you have a little bit bigger of an appreciation for and know about, and look at it from just a different angle, then we can be a much more healthy, functional family as parishes.
0: Amen. Thanks for that, Father Harry. That's beautiful and much appreciated. And we're going to continue this and many other conversations in the future. And until then, Godspeed.
2: Made to be a kingdom. Father Harry Linsenbigler is canonist for the Ukrainian Orthodox Church of the USA, professor of canon law and dogmatics at St. Sophia Seminary, and board member of the Orthodox Christian Education Commission. While Father Anthony Perkins is a professor at St. Sophia Seminary, a mission priest, a social scientist, and the host of the Good Guys Wear Black podcast on AFR. 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

0: Telling the Story, the Sunday Gospel Revisited. Join Father David as he uses the settings of the Gospel stories, as well as contemporary and historical settings, to bring a fresh and unexpected look at various biblical texts. Here's Father David with today's episode.
1: Hi, welcome to Telling the Story. I'm your host, Father David Smith. Today's Telling the Story is inspired by the Gospel reading for the Sunday of the Prodigal Son, found in St. Luke's Gospel, chapter 15, and verses 11 through 32. When I read this story, I often find myself identifying with the older brother, even though I see him as the most pathetic character in the story. Today's Telling the Story, entitled The Older Son, is written in a contemporary setting from his perspective. I suppose the way I would say it best was that my brother lived a charmed life. I sure wish I did, but I don't. While he was dashing all over town as everyone's best friend, I lived the opposite, never giving God a chance to save me from anything, never really brave enough to find out if my life is charmed or not. I live next door to my brother, so I would see him every morning as he drove his nice car to work, barking into his cell phone before he even got out of the driveway. And he would come home every evening, of course, until recently, and stroll around his yard, constantly yelling into his phone. He always had money to spare, my brother. How many times would he invite me to his house to see the latest electronic gadget he had bought? In the winter, a truck would come to plow his driveway, and then he would go out and shovel the walkway, and the crisp morning air would fill with his, well, as I said until recently, laughing and happy voice. And his friends, they would come to his house every weekend to watch sports on TV and drink. In the summer, it would always seem like whatever project he wanted to tackle, they were there to help. Last year, they put in a pond and a garden. One year, they finished his basement, working, laughing, and blaring the radio every weekend for a month. On and on it has gone, year after year. What a life he had. Certainly, I have my work, my family, and my church, but in a way, the people in these groups have no choice but to spend time with me. My brother's friends seem to have all the time in the world and choose to spend it with him, or chose to spend it with him. Again, until recently. A month ago, he was driving home after having had a few beers and sideswiped a car driven by a mom with a baby. The car turned over, the baby flew out through a window, and the car rolled over him. Now everyone hates my brother and his family. He's the main storyline and in print every day since the accident, along with features about drunk driving, faulty car seats, our entire family history, and even about capital punishment. They covered every bit of the funeral with pictures of the little blue casket. Comments online and letters to the editor have been unanimous in calling my brother a murderer. So now his friends have disappeared. I guess I can see why. His house is not the same place as it was before. His family all walk around like zombies. I haven't seen a single car at the house since the accident, and not one day over the past 4 weeks have I even heard my brother's voice talking on his phone. I saw him outside one day, and I heard the phone ring, but he didn't answer it. You want to know what my problem is? My parents visited his house for the first time yesterday. I wanted to watch. I know that this has nearly killed our parents. Our father is a retired police officer. I knew that they were coming over, and I stood at the window to see. My brother must have been waiting at his window as well, because as soon as their car pulled up, he came out of the house. This reminded me of another time when I saw nearly the same scene. My brother had been caught with a bottle of vodka in school. The principal called my father, who was on duty at the time, to come and get him. I watched out the window of the school as Dad's cruiser pulled up. And my brother came out and met my father on the sidewalk. Dad walked right up to him and punched him in the mouth. And my brother went down like a sack of rocks. Dad grabbed him by the arm and dragged him to the police car. For quite a while after that, my brother behaved so well in school that he made me look like the bad one. I was waiting for a repeat of that. My brother on the sidewalk, Dad getting out of the car. I could have told you exactly what was going to happen. But no, I would have been wrong, because my brother lives a charmed life. My father jumped out of the car and ran toward my brother, to be sure, but they wrapped their great massive arms around each other and stood weeping right out in public. And when they had hugged for what seemed like an eternity, they walked arm over shoulder into my brother's house. How is it that some people do whatever they want and get away with it? Aren't you with me on this? When you hear the parable of the prodigal son, don't you identify with me more than him? Don't you see that you and I are the same? Of course you do. I mean, I'm not perfect. Oh, who am I kidding? Of course I'm perfect. I've never done anything in my life where I needed to ask for my father's forgiveness. One of the letters to the editor in the paper this week said that we should take all the people like my brother, and I might add my sentimental old father, and lock them up and throw away the key. The world would be better off. And to add insult to injury, which is certainly a skill my brother has perfected, he called and asked me to come over to his house. I told him he was a fool to think I would come to his house and hung up. The phone rang again. This time it was my father. He asked the same thing for me to come and join them. I hope you understand me, at least you. I hope you understand why I would hang up on my father as well. I'll forgive, but I won't forget. We have to forgive. But I remember every wrong my brother has ever done to me, and I hope that life gives him exactly what he deserves. Oh, who am I kidding? I will never forgive him. Then the worst part of yesterday, when my father came out of my brother's house, crossed over the lawns and knocked on my door. He needs our support, he said to me. He's your brother, he said to me. Leave me alone, was what I said to him. Well, I suppose in the long run that I don't wish you were like me at all. In fact, I even wish I wasn't like me. I had once a great inheritance. Now I probably have nothing. Oh, I imagine I'm still in my parents' will, but I can't seem to bring myself to talk to them or forgive them. I mentioned the parable of the prodigal son, but yeah, that story doesn't really fit my situation, does it? Other parts of the scriptures speak about people like you and me, because after all, the story of the prodigal son is really about the charmed one, the prodigal son, not the wounded and bitter brother.
0: Telling the Story, the Sunday Gospel Revisited. Father David Smith is the pastor of St. Sophia's Greek Orthodox Church in Syracuse, New York, and the author of Mary of All Praise and Help, I'm Bored in Church, both published by Ancient Faith Publishing. 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

0: Prayers by the Lake, written by St. Nikolai Velimirovich, read by Joseph Letender, published by the Serbian Orthodox Archdiocese of the United States and Canada.
1: Prayer 29. For all the sins of men, I repent before you, most merciful Lord. Indeed, the seed of all sins flows in my blood. With my effort and your mercy, I choke this wicked crop of weeds day and night, so that no tare may sprout in the field of the Lord, but only pure wheat. I repent for all those who are worried, who stagger under a burden of worries, and do not know that they should put all their worries on you. For feeble man, even the most minor worry is unbearable. But for you, a mountain of worries is like a snowball thrown into a fiery furnace. I repent for all the sick, for sickness is the fruit of sin. When the soul is cleansed with repentance, sickness disappears with sin, and you, my eternal health, take up your abode in the soul. I repent for unbelievers, who through their unbelief amass worries and sickness, both on themselves and on their friends. I repent for all those who blaspheme God, who blaspheme against you without knowing that they are blaspheming against a master who clothes them and feeds them. I repent for all the slayers of men who take the life of another to preserve their own. Forgive them, most merciful Lord, for they know not what they do. For they do not know that there are not two lives in the universe but one, and that there are not two men in the universe but one. Ah, how dead are those who cut the heart in half. I repent for all those who bear false witness, for in reality they are homicides and suicides. For all my brothers who are thieves and who are hoarders of unneeded wealth, I weep and sigh, for they have buried their soul and have nothing with which to go forth before you. For all the arrogant and the boastful, I weep and sigh, for before you they are like beggars with empty pockets. For all drunkards and gluttons, I weep and sigh, for they have become servants of their servants. For all adulterers, I repent, for they have betrayed the trust of the Holy Spirit, who chose them to form new life through them. Instead, they have turned serving life into destroying life. For all gossipers, I repent, for they have turned your most precious gift, the gift of speech, into cheap sand. For all those who destroy their neighbor's hearth and home and their neighbor's peace, I repent and sigh, for they bring a curse on themselves and their people. For all lying tongues and all suspicious eyes, for all raging hearts, for all insatiable stomachs, for all darkened minds, for all ill will, for all unseemly thoughts, for all murderous emotions, I repent, weep, and sigh. For all the history of mankind, from Adam to me, a sinner, I repent. For all history is my blood, for I am in Adam, and Adam is in me. For all the worlds, large and small, that do not tremble before your awesome presence, I weep and cry out, O Master most merciful, have mercy on me and save me. Prayers by the Lake by St. Nikolai Velimirovich.
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1: Prayer 15. White doves fly over my blue lake like white angels over the blue heaven. The doves would not be white, nor would the lake be blue, if the great sun did not open its eye above them. O my heavenly mother, open your eye in my soul so that I may see what is what, so that I may see who is dwelling in my soul, and what sort of fruits are growing in her. Without your eye, I wander hopelessly through my soul like a wayfarer in the night's indistinguishable gloom. And the wayfarer in the night falls and picks himself up, and what he encounters along the way he calls events. You are the only event of my life, O lamp of my soul. When a child scurries to the arms of his mother, events do not exist for him. When a bride races to meet her bridegroom, she does not see the flowers in the meadow, nor does she hear the rumbling of the storm, nor does she smell the fragrance of the cypresses, or sense the mood of the wild animals. She sees only the face of her bridegroom. She hears only the music from his lips. She smells only his soul. When love goes to meet love, no events befall it. Time and space make way for love. Aimless wanderers and loveless people have events and have history. Love has no history, and history has no love. When someone makes their way down a mountain or climbs up a mountain without knowing where he is going, events are imposed upon him as though they were the aim of his journey. Truly, events are the aim of the aimless and the history of the pathless. Therefore, the aimless and the pathless are blocked by events and squabble with events. But I tranquilly hasten to you, both up the mountain and down the mountain, and despicable events angrily move out of the way of my footsteps. If I were a stone and were rolling down a mountain, I would not think about the stones against which I was banging, but about the abyss at the bottom of the steep slope. If I were a mountain stream, I would not be thinking about my uneven course, but about the lake that awaited me. Truly terrifying is the abyss of those who are in love with the events that are dragging them downward. O Heavenly Mother, my only love, set me free from the slavery of events and make me your slave. O most radiant day, dawn in my soul, so that I may see the aim of my tangled path. O Son of Suns, the only event in the universe that attracts my heart, illuminate my inner self, so that I may see who has dared to dwell there besides you, so that I may eradicate from it all the fruits that seem sweet from the outside, but smell rotten in their core. From Prayers by the Lake by St. Nikolai Velimirovich.

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2: In A Year in the Company of Angels, A Pilgrim on Spruce Island, author Anthony Linderman presents true tales from his long pilgrimage on the wild edge of the monastic world at St. Michael's Skeet in Alaska. 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

0: Ancient Faith Radio presents Speaking the Truth in Love with Father Thomas Hopko. Father Thomas is the Dean Emeritus of St. Vladimir's Orthodox Seminary and the author of numerous books and articles. From his study in Elwood City, Pennsylvania, here is Father Tom.
1: When I used to teach dogmatic theology at the seminary, at St. Vladimir Seminary, in a certain part of the course of dogmatics, we would speak about the language that we use about God and what are the kind of things that we can say about God, what can we affirm about God. And then in the classical Orthodox traditional manner, we would say that one way of speaking about God is in a negative way, a kind of apophatic way, which means you say what God is not, that God is not visible, God is not able to be captured in concepts, that God is beyond comprehension. In the liturgy of St. John Chrysostom, we would say ineffable, no words apply, ineffable, inconceivable, no concepts, invisible, you can't have any vision or image of God, that God is beyond anything that can be imagined. In biblical terms, the term there would be holy. When we say God is holy, or holy, holy, holy is God, this would say that God is not like anything else. He's completely different. That, as St. Gregory of Nyssa said, quoting Psalm 116, that when we speak about God, whether it's negatively or positively, every man is a liar, because everything we say needs a kind of a correction. As St. John of the Damascus said, that we can make positive statements about God, that God is ever-existing, that God is good, that God is complete and perfect, that God is beyond anything we can say. But St. John of Damascus said that the sweetest kind of expressions about God are a combination of what we affirm and then what we kind of deny about God. And then St. John even went on to say that when we speak about God, we have to deny even what we deny. When we say, for example, God is being, God exists, that would be a positive statement. Then we would have to deny it and say, well, God does not exist like our concept of existence would hold. God does not exist like you exist or I exist or the planet Earth exists or Washington, D.C. exists. You can't use that term existence for God. As Gregory Palamas would say, if God is, I am not. If I am, God is not. You can't use the words the same way. Then John of Damascus would say, when you say God is beyond existence to the point where we would say you can't even say that God exists in the normal use of the term existence, then he would say we even have to deny the affirmation that God does not exist as we exist, because the concept not exist is contingent upon the concept exist. And God is completely, totally different, you know. So there's a real difficulty when you try to speak in human words about God, especially the attributes or characteristics of God. And then we would distinguish also what you can say about God in the Godhead itself. You might say, what can we say about God based on the revelation of God in our world in so many different ways, and especially through Jesus Christ? You know, what can we say about God that we would say is true even if there was no world at all? Even if God were not the creator, if God decided not to create, well, we would say that God is the fullness of being, that he is beyond everything, that he exists not in relationship to his creation as such. He has a kind of existence or being or life in himself that is beyond our understanding, and that that life is then revealed to us and we can get glimpses of it and catch aspects of it through the actions that God has made toward the world. Then we would also say that there are all these attributes of God vis-a-vis creation, that God has decided to create. And here when we speak about creating, redeeming, saving, sanctifying, revealing, these are all activities of God relative to a creation. If there were no creation, none of these words would have any meaning whatsoever. God would not be Savior and Redeemer eternally if there were nothing to save and redeem. But God is in himself, we would say, creating out of his eternity. And once he creates, then we can say certain things about God relative to creation. For example, we can say God is omnipresent. You know, that was one thing in the theology books. God is omnipresent. Well, if he's all present, he's got to be present to something. Well, what is he present to? Well, he is present to the creation that he himself made. But if there were no creation, it would be ridiculous to say God is omnipresent, because there's no such thing as presence. There's no space. There's no time. If you would say God is eternal, for example, timeless, it means in relationship to time. If you say that God is everywhere, filling all things, for example, not absent from anything, you have to have those things. So there are certain things we say about God relative to the creatures that God himself has made. And then when these creatures speak about God and try to express his attributes or his properties or his characteristics, in Greek that would be idiomata, what belongs to divinity as opposed to created reality, what belongs to uncreated reality as opposed to what belongs to created reality. You can make those kind of distinctions and think about them. And then when we speak about God, we can use metaphorical language. God is light. God is a rock. God is, like a wind or someone. You see, God is, of course, rock and light and wind, these are kind of metaphorical things that belong to creation. They're kind of creation words. But then you can give them a kind of theological meaning in application to God. And here I think you could say that in the Bible and in church tradition, just about everything that is good in creation, I would even say everything that is good in creation can be used metaphorically for God. Things visible and invisible, animate and inanimate, male and female. God can be likened, for example, to a nursing mother. God can be likened to an ant. God can be likened to a lion. God can be likened to a rock. He can be likened to flowing water. He could be likened to thunderous wind. He could be likened to light. All of these kind of words that are, first of all, applicable to creatures, then can have a kind of spiritual or theological meaning understood properly in relationship to God. And then there are the names of God, the Father and the Son, Jesus Christ, the Holy Spirit. These are names. They are proper names, and they are names of the three who are divine. So when we speak about God, Father, Son, and Spirit are not metaphors, or they're not words about God's activity toward us. They are not attributes or properties that belong to divinity as such. They are proper names of the one God and Father of the Lord Jesus Christ. Jesus Christ himself is divine with the same divinity as the Father. This is what is revealed to us in our experience of Christ, our knowledge of him. And the same thing about the Holy Spirit. The Holy Spirit has all of the natural attributes and properties of the one God and Father and of Christ himself in his divinity, ever existing, totally holy, beyond anything that can be comprehended, in total bliss and happiness, nothing evil or just totally good. You see, these are the kind of things that we can say about God. So we always have to be careful when we speak about God, what kind of language we're using, how we are using the language. But we can answer, at least to some degree, these questions of who is God, how is God, what is God like, even why is God, why does God exist, because he must exist, there cannot be no God. And then you could have questions like where is God, when is God, but when you speak about where God is or when God is, those are all contingent on space and time and God's relationship to what is not God, namely what he has brought into being through an act of creation. When we speak about how God is, that means how does God act? What does God do? And that would also be relative to us, because we ask those questions because we have a relationship to God, and God has decided to have a relationship with us and to reveal himself to us, to shine himself forth in us, and to do so ultimately through the humanity of Jesus Christ. That in and through the man Jesus and the human life of Jesus, we can come to know the Father, and we can say, even call God Abba Father as his proper name for human beings to call him and address him. And then we can speak about him in many ways. When we speak about what he is, we can call him, O Holy One, O Good One, O Blessed One, O True One, O Living One. You see, we have all these ways of speaking, which we believe are true, but nevertheless always need some type of correction adjustment, so to speak, in order to be most accurate. There was a great Western thinker named Cardinal Newman, John Henry Newman. He was a Church of England person who became a Roman Catholic. He was a great patristic scholar and so on. And he said, all theological discourse is a saying and an unsaying to a positive end. You affirm certain things and then you correct them, you tweak them, you deny them in some sense, you qualify them in order to have a kind of a proper understanding. Now, having said all of this, to try to get us into this area that we want to speak about today, there is one quality of God, one thing that we can say about God, and we can say it about God the Father, we can say it about the Son of God, Jesus Christ, God from God, we can say it about the Holy Spirit. And this is a characteristic or a property or an attribute of divinity relative to creation, relative to the world and to all that exists, and certainly relative to the human race and humanity and to every individual human being, that is not often found in dogmatics textbooks. In fact, when I used to teach and I was using various textbooks that exist, there are not too many in English, but there were some translated from Russian and from Greek, various, you know, dogmatic theologies, kind of scholastic books that were put into English that speak about God. For example, let's say in the Russian tradition, Father Michael Pomazansky at Holy Trinity Monastery in Jordanville, he wrote a kind of a church dogmatics, a book like laying out what the doctrine of Christianity would be and what would be the teachings of Christian faith about various realities of various things and certainly about God himself. That would be there. And then you had others, and there were several volume works in Russian, like by Archbishop Makary and then by Bishop Sylvester. In the Greek Orthodox Church, you had Andrutsos, Trembelis, you had others who wrote these books trying to put together doctrines. But what's interesting in those books, which, by the way, are often very boring, very dry, very scholastic, not very lively, but still very useful in their own way, there was one characteristic, a very important biblical characteristic of God that was never really specifically listed in any of these dogmatics as far as I could see. Maybe I missed it somewhere, but whether it is or whether it isn't, it's still a quality of God that has to be reflected upon. And that would be the characteristic of God, the property of God, the attribute of God, that God is completely and totally faithful to what he has created. That in deciding to create, and that would be a Christian view, Christianity would teach creation. They would say everything that exists in addition to God the Father and the Son of God, who is also his word and image and wisdom and power and truth and light and life, and the Holy Spirit, the Spirit of God, the Spirit of the Son, the Spirit of Christ. In addition to Father, Son, and Holy Spirit, everything else that exists exists because God has decided that it would exist. God has willed that it would exist. God has called it into existence. And it is not God. It is not divine. Only the Father and the Son and the Holy Spirit are divine. And of course, the Son of God is also human because he was born of the Theotokos, Virgin Mary, and became human. That's the center of the Christian faith. But everything in addition to God is a creature. So in a sense, as St. Gregory of Nyssa said, he wrote also a great catechism, and he wrote many things about God, as did Basil the Great and Gregory the Theologian. They said, you know, the difference between us and God is he is uncreated and we are created. He is perfectly existing in a manner that we can't even call existence beyond anything that can be imagined. But we are what we are because we are the way God made us. We are creatures. As St. Augustine said, everything in addition to the Father, Son, and Holy Spirit is crying out, is shouting out, I am a creature. I do not have existence in myself or being in myself or life in myself. I am not ever existing. I am not necessarily existing. I can as easily not exist as exist. But God is not that way. God must exist. He does exist. He is existence itself. He is goodness itself. He is love itself. He is truth itself. He is being itself. He is even beyond being. He's super non-being. You know, And St. Maximus the Confessor probably said it the most starkly when he said, when creatures try to say what God is and to try to put into words what they know about God, he said, you know, following the Cappadocian Fathers and Dionysus, he said, we can just wonder. We can just exist in silence. We can just stutter. Every word about God is a stuttering, you know. Every man is a liar. He said, but what we really do come to be able to say is that whatever divinity is in and of itself, and we know this because of the revelation of God, we can say that God is supra non-knowable, and he's only can be supra non-known through an act of supra non-knowing. We lay aside all of our methods of knowing creatures when it comes to the uncreated, but there really is a knowledge, there really is a communion, there really is something that can be said about God that would be true. And there are things that can be affirmed that are true about God. Now, one of the things that we would say that, as I said, I never really found in any of the academic or scholastic textbooks is something that in the Bible is extremely important and is certainly clearly affirmed, and that is God's fidelity, God's faithfulness to creation. That if among all the things we can say and unsay and affirm and how can you say qualify about God, we can certainly say without any doubt that God is faithful to his creation, that the Lord is faithful, that he has decided to create and he remains from everlasting to everlasting, totally in steadfast love for his creatures, in a total faithful way. And that means, to put it another way, that God has an unconditional commitment to his creation, that he will not abandon his creation. He will not destroy his creation. He will not interfere, so to speak, in his creation in the sense that the creatures who are free, like human beings, he will respect that forever, and he cannot not respect it. For example, it would be certainly the teaching of this understanding, this Christian tradition, that God, having created human beings free, he cannot go back on that. He does not go back on that. He does not alter it. And he certainly does not destroy it. He does not annihilate what he made. He will never annihilate anything that he made. Now, it would be a theologumenon, a kind of theological idea, a plausible affirmation here, maybe not a dogmatic one, that God, when we ask the question, what will God create? What does God create? What does God bring into being which before was not? And I personally would say, this is just my own opinion, it's not any dogma or anything, but I think that you have to affirm that God will bring into existence everything that can possibly be. If something can possibly be, God will let it be. He'll say, let it be, let it have existence, let it come into being. Even if God knows that that being will ultimately be evil, be wicked, be destructive, be unfaithful to God who is faithful to it. And we'll get to that in a minute. But the point is that God does create. Now, what he creates or whatever he creates, even if we don't want to say that God, we believe God will create ultimately everything that can possibly be. He will bring into existence everything that can be and will be totally faithful to it and never harm it in any way, never destroy it in any way, never abandon it, never forsake it, never forget it. If we say that, but whatever it is that exists, the fact is that it is a biblical teaching. It is certainly a Christian teaching that God is faithful to what he does make, and that he will never destroy it, never abandon it, never forsake it, never forget it, that he will always love it, that he will always do his best toward it. He will never do anything to harm it. God cannot harm because he is totally good, and that the goodness of God will be expressed towards creatures in a totally unswerving and unwavering manner forever and ever and ever and ever in a world without an end and in an age with no end. That is a very, very important teaching of the Holy Scripture. And it's said many times in many different places that, for example, in the main definition or exclamation about God in the Old Covenant, that you find in the law, you find it in the prophets, you find it in the historical writings, you find it in the wisdom literature, that God is merciful and gracious, sometimes is translated slow to anger, which might better be translated long suffering. He puts up with everything. That's what that means. And that he is compassionate or bountiful, iktirmon, merciful, and that he is alithinon, alithinos, that God is faithful, God is true. You know, we have expression like a true friend, you know, or my words are true, not in the sense of meaning what I'm saying is true, like, I don't know, God exists or 2 and 2 is 4, or, you know, we're now in the 21st century or whatever, but true in the sense of dependable, real, you know, like when a person would say, my heart is true, it means that it's trustworthy. It is not wavering, and it is totally, completely, consistently what it is without changing in a very good and positive way. Fidelity, like in the sense that we would speak about a faithful friend. A faithful friend would be someone always there, always available, always good, always concerned with our well-being, always doing everything that he or she can to build up our life and never doing anything to harm us. So the fact that God is good and God is love is connected with his fidelity to us. He is faithfully that way. He is unchangeably that way. And when we say that God is changeless, that's what we mean. Now, there are different ways in which the scripture puts this, besides saying that the Lord is merciful, gracious, long-suffering, and abounding in steadfast love and faithfulness and fidelity. And it's interesting, by the way, that in Hebrew and in the Old Testament, that term faithful, dependable, was connected with the understanding of truth, even objective truth, that God doesn't lie. You know, he doesn't deceive. He's not playing around with us. There's no caprice, and that he is always there. So you have sentences like, your faithfulness is to all generations. You are faithful in all that you have done with us. That the Lord is faithful. Righteousness and faithfulness is his girdle. He is girded in fidelity. You know, he remains faithful forever. He cannot be unfaithful. And so probably in the early Christian literature, in the New Testament, in second letter of Timothy, you have that wonderful expression that Christians profess, that if we have died with Jesus Christ, we will live with him. If we have patiently endured and suffered with him, we will reign with him. But then you have the sentences, if we deny him, he will deny us. And then you have the sentence, if we are faithless, he still remains faithful because he cannot deny himself. So once God creates, he cannot deny himself. He must remain totally faithful forever to what he has created. Now, in the book of Revelation, for example, in the 19th chapter, when it speaks about the Son of God, the Lamb, the Victor, the Savior, who is Jesus Christ, it calls him pistos ke alithinos, that God is faithful and true, is even called the faithful witness. And here the teaching of about Jesus is very, very clear, that he is faithful to his creation to the very end. He is so faithful that he takes our sin upon himself. He becomes a curse for us, that he dies with us, that he identifies with us completely, that he never abandons us. He never forsakes us. He never forgets us. He never leaves us alone. Now, this also raises the question, well, doesn't it say sometime in Scripture that we are forsaken by God or abandoned by God or forgotten by God? Don't we pray, do not forsake me, O Lord, do not abandon me, do not forget me? Well, we always pray what we believe God is doing and how he's acting, even if we don't ask him. That would be a Christian principle. We never pray to God to be or to do anything that we don't already believe he is and is doing, even if we don't ask him. You know, if we say, you know, forgive me, Lord, it's because we know he forgives us. If we say, have mercy on me, O Lord, we know he wants to have mercy. So if we say, do not forsake, do not abandon, do not forget, we say that because we believe that that is true. As Isaiah the prophet said, a human mother may forget her sucking child, but God never, ever forgets us. He always remains faithful to us. And, you know, you just have that so many times repeated. And that is particularly said relative to the chosen people of Israel, who are chosen for the sake of the salvation of the whole world. When God remains faithful to Israel in the scripture, it's because he's faithful to the creation as a whole, that his fidelity to Israel in order to bring Jesus Christ is to show his fidelity and his faithfulness to everything that he has created and to save it, to show that he will not destroy it, he will not abandon it, no matter what we do, no matter how we are. So just for an example, I think a good example would be Nehemiah in the Old Testament, you know, at the rebuilding of the temple and the renewal of the covenant of the law. You have Nehemiah writing this about God. It says, when our fathers acted presumptuously, stiffened their necks and did not obey the commandments and refused to obey, and when they were not mindful of the wonders which thou, O God, didst perform among them, they stiffened their necks and appointed leaders to return to their bondage in Egypt. It said, but you, O God, were ready to forgive, gracious and merciful, slow to anger, abounding in steadfast love. And as I said, slow to anger may be translated makrothymia. It means not slow to anger in our contemporary sense, but it means long suffering, patient, enduring everything. Then it says, you did not forsake them. Even when they made for themselves a molten calf and said, this is our God, and did all kinds of blasphemies, even then in your great mercy, you did not forsake them in the wilderness. You gave them the pillar of cloud which led them. You did not depart from them by day or by night with the pillar of fire and the cloud. You gave your good spirit to them. You breathed your Holy Spirit on them to instruct them. You fed them with manna. You gave them water from a rock. You sustained them in what they had to go through. You destroyed their enemies. You protected them from destruction. And it says, nevertheless, they were still disobedient. They still rebelled against you. They cast the law behind their back. They killed the prophets who had warned them to turn themselves back, to repent, because they had committed such great blasphemies. But it says, when they did not obey these commandments, nevertheless, in your great mercies, you did not make an end of them or forsake them, for you are gracious and merciful God. So this insistence upon this fidelity, mercy, compassion, love, unconditional, unqualified, always there toward us, this is something that we must affirm. Now, here we have to also say that it can be the case, and it certainly is the case, that God can, in some sense, you know, if we were speaking with technical theological language, we would say soteriologically or economically, in other words, for the sake of our salvation, or pedagogically, for the sake of our instruction, that God can withdraw the sense of his presence. He can, as it says in the first chapter of letter to Romans, when we don't worship him, when we don't adore him, when we don't give him thanks and glory, he can turn us over to our own devices. He can say, okay, follow your own way. You know, and you have that kind of an expression used in the Bible many times. It's used many times in the Old Testament.

unfaithful to him who is faithful to us. Now, this point of we can be unfaithful to him, although he is never unfaithful to us, that is the whole drama and tragedy that is described and depicted in the Bible, and generally through Christian history as well. God remains completely, totally faithful. Even when we feel forsaken, abandoned, and forgotten, it's only a way of God dealing with us so that he can show that he's faithful. For example, there's a wonderful line in the Psalm 119, "In your fidelity, in your faithfulness, you have afflicted me." So you could say that part of God's fidelity and faithfulness to us is at times to make us feel abandoned, forsaken, forgotten, so that we would know what it is to be without him, and that we would renew our faithfulness to him. And the scripture is very clear. If he is faithful to us, we have to be faithful to him. That's why the quintessential sin and the quintessential apostasy in scripture is to worship idols, to have other gods, not to be faithful to the one who created us, not to be faithful to the one who saved us, who delivered us from Egypt, not to be faithful to the one who protects us. And then, of course, in the Christian view, ultimately, not to be faithful to him who came for our salvation and died on the cross for us. So faithlessness on our part. And in the Bible, the image of marriage is used. It's used all the way through, in the prophets particularly, Isaiah, Jeremiah, Ezekiel, Hosea. It says God is faithful to us like a husband is faithful to his wife. And he is not adulterous, so to speak. He is not unfaithful. But the problem with the wife, with us, is that we are unfaithful. We are adulterous. We are not faithful to the one who's faithful to us. So the teaching would be God is completely and totally faithful all the time, ultimately. And that if he withdraws his grace or withdraws the sense of his presence, it is still part of his fidelity to us so that ultimately we would be saved, that we would return to faith, that we would learn from those experiences, that we would know how much we need his presence, even when we say, "Where are you, God?" or say, we think God is not there. Even to have a sense that God is not there, you have to have some kind of sense that he's there or that he has been there. But we know God says, "I will never forget you. I will never forsake you. I will never abandon you." And Christ, of course, is the great proof of that, because he is faithful to his creation to the very last drop of his divine human blood, that he gives himself completely and totally to us. He cannot be more faithful than he is, no matter how faithless we are. So, of course, the general teaching would be this. Human beings on the planet Earth are created and saved and sanctified and glorified by God to have all the qualities that God himself has. If God is love, we are to be love. If God is ever existing, we have to exist forever. If God is blessed and joyful and peaceful, if God is merciful, compassionate, kind, this is the way we have to be. If God is in total peace and bliss, that's how we have to be. But if God is faithful, then we have to be faithful too. That our fidelity to God and to each other, the faithfulness to one another, has to be complete and total and unqualified and unconditional. We have to never betray not only God, but one another. And of course, the opposite of fidelity is betrayal. The opposite of being faithful is being faithless. And when you're faithless, you break the communion. And so we do not want to betray. Betrayal of God is the ultimate evil. And now, of course, we do betray him every time we sin. And every time we follow our own way and follow our own mind and of course, listen to demons and so on, we are being unfaithful to God. But part of deification, essential to deification, is the quality and the virtue of fidelity, to be faithful. And here, of course, everything is rooted in God's faithfulness to us. When we are completely faithful, we are actually participating in the fidelity of God. God allows us by grace to be what he is by nature. And if God by nature is faithful, and certainly, of course, we could even say, speaking like crazy people, that the Father and the Son and the Holy Spirit are completely and totally faithful to each other. Christ is completely faithful to God. He trusts him all the time, even in his humanity.

0: Jesus is hanging on the cross and cries out, "My God, my God, why have you abandoned me? Why are you forsaken me?" In the very same breath, among his last breaths, he says to God, "Into your hands I commit my spirit. I give my life to you. Even when I have the experience that you are abandoning me into the hands of these sinful people." But of course, the teaching is that Christ had to be abandoned on the cross. He had to be forsaken, forgotten by God, because he had to identify with us faithless people. And so his fidelity to God, even in our condition of being abandoned by God, because we have abandoned God himself, and therefore we experience God as abandoning us or forsaking us, we see that Jesus wants to show that absolutely this is not true. And it would even be the reason why he quotes Psalm 22. "O Lord, my God, I call for help by day. I cry it in the night before you. You know, my God, why have you abandoned me? Why are you so far from helping me? I call to you by day. You do not answer. By night, you do not come." But it says, "Nevertheless, you are enthroned on Israel. You were faithful to our fathers." So there's always that incredible ambiguity on earth when we are going through our own trials and temptations to at times feel abandoned by God, but at the same time to believe and to know that he is faithful, and even that abandonment and forsakenness is necessary for us in order for us to be saved, in order for us to live the divine life. But one thing is for sure, the scripture is very clear that the Lord is faithful. You know, God is faithful. For example, in the First Corinthian letter, it would even say, "No temptation or trial has ever come upon us that can overcome us, even when we have the sense of the abandonment by God, because God is faithful." God is faithful. Let's just read that. It's probably very good for us to hear it. It's in the first letter to the Corinthians here. Let me find it quickly, where you have this teaching very, very clearly affirmed. It says, "No temptation or trial or testing has overtaken you that is not common to man. God is faithful. He will not let you be tested or tried beyond your strength. But with the trial and the temptation and the testing, God will also provide the way of escape that you may be able to endure it." And then, of course, enduring it is the way that you are perfected. This is the way that you become godlike, by enduring trial and temptation without being tempted to it, tempted, but by believing, you see, that God is with you. And that very same Corinthian letter begins with the same affirmation in the very first chapter, where St. Paul, writing to the Corinthians, said, "We give thanks to God always because of the grace which is given in Christ Jesus." And then it said, "Who will sustain us to the end? God is faithful, by whom you were called into the communion of his Son, Jesus Christ our Lord." God is faithful. So let's never doubt the fidelity of God toward us. But let's also understand that when God in his faithfulness hears us and answers us, and that he is righteous and faithful, and that is his very name, that is his very quality, that we have to also be faithful as well. We have to be faithful to him. And so we can hear again that song from 2 Timothy, where it says, "If we deny him, he will deny us. If we are faithless, he remains faithful, because he cannot deny himself." Faithfulness is a quality that belongs to God from all eternity and is revealed to creation when God has made us. Now, all of this has great application to our life and spiritual life in our faithfulness to one another, and very particularly in fidelity in marriage, because in the scripture, the faithfulness of God is likened to the faithfulness of a husband to a wife. Even when the wife is faithless, the husband remains faithful. So we could even put that wider. When a spouse is faithless, the other spouse is commanded by God to remain faithful. And that is why radical monogamy is a Christian teaching. But we will talk about that at some other time. For today, however, let us really know that faithfulness without condition, without qualification, to us creatures and to creation as a whole, no matter what we creatures do, is a quality of God. That is how God is. He is faithful to us forever and ever, no matter what. And if we resist that faithfulness and the loving faithfulness that comes to us from God, then we create our own hell. And we can even say that hell is the presence of God loving us in total fidelity when we do not want to be faithful to Him, when we are unfaithful to Him. That's why all righteousness is rooted in faith and in faithfulness. And all unrighteousness and all self-misery and torture is when we refuse fidelity to God. So when we are unfaithful to Him who is faithful to us, then we are in hell, basically. We are in misery and unhappiness, and it's the cause of all our grief. But for now, for today, this is the affirmation we want to affirm totally. God is completely and totally faithful to us, no matter what. He never forsakes, He never forgets, He never abandons, except pedagogically for the sake of our salvation. But ultimately, He is never, ever forsaking, forgetting, abandoning us at all. He is completely and totally faithful to us because, first of all, He is faithful to Himself. And as love and as goodness and as truth, He cannot be unfaithful. He must be always faithful. Our God is the God who is completely and totally faithful. And therefore, we can depend upon Him. And therefore, we must receive His fidelity and imitate it in our own life. For Ancient Faith Radio, this is Father Thomas Hopko.
1: And that was Speaking the Truth in Love with Father Thomas Hopko. Father Tom is Dean Emeritus at St. Vladimir's Theological Seminary. 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

0: Welcome to Eastern Christian Insights with Father Philip LeMasters. Homilies from St. Luke Orthodox Church in Abilene, Texas. Father Philip is a professor of religion and the director of the Honors Program at McMurray University. Here he is with today's homily.
1: In the name of the Father, and of the Son, and of the Holy Spirit. Amen. There's perhaps no more powerful example of our need for Christ's healing of our souls than that contained in today's gospel reading. A rich man with the benefit of the great spiritual heritage of Abraham, Moses, and the prophets had become such a slave to gratifying his desires for indulgence and pleasure that he had become completely blind to his responsibility to show mercy to Lazarus, a miserable beggar who wanted only crumbs, and whose only comfort was when dogs licked his open sores. The rich man's life revolved around wearing the most expensive clothes and enjoying the finest food and drink, even as he surely stepped over or around Lazarus at the entrance to his home on a regular basis, and he never did anything. He never lifted a finger to relieve the poor man's suffering. Well, after their deaths, the two men's situations were reversed. The rich man had spent his life rejecting the teachings of Moses and the prophets about the necessity of showing mercy to the poor. He had blinded himself spiritually to the point that he could not recognize Lazarus as a neighbor who bore the image of God. He remained blind to the love of God after his death and could perceive the divine majesty as only a burning flame of torment. When the rich man asked Father Abraham to send Lazarus to his brothers to warn them of the consequences of living such a depraved life, the great patriarch responded, "If they do not hear Moses and the prophets, neither will they be convinced if someone should rise from the dead." That statement applies to the corrupt, nationalistic religious leaders who called for Christ's crucifixion and who denied his resurrection because they wanted only a warrior king who would slaughter their enemies and give them power upon the earth. We must not rest content, however, with seeing how the Lord's statement applies to others, for it should challenge us even more as those who have received the fullness of the mystery of God's salvation. Our responsibility is far greater than that of the Jews of old, for as members of Christ's body, the Church, the Holy Spirit strengthens and sustains us in seeing and serving our Lord and our neighbors. Since every neighbor is an icon of God, how we treat them reveals our relationship to Him. Christ taught that what we do to the least of these, to the most wretched people, we do to Him. If we become so obsessed with gratifying ourselves or appearing successful that we refuse to convey His mercy to our neighbors, our actions will show that we have rejected our Messiah and we have denied the truth of His resurrection. For we will then be unable to bear witness to his victory over the corrupting power of sin and death in our own lives. Regardless of what we say we believe, regardless of what religious affiliation we claim, our actions will demonstrate that we really want no part of the salvation that Christ has brought to the world. Like the rich man, we will exclude ourselves from the joy of the kingdom. Remember the words of the Lord, "Not everyone who says to me, 'Lord, Lord,' shall enter the kingdom of heaven, but he who does the will of my Father in heaven." Lazarus, like everybody else, bore the image and likeness of God. There is simply no way around the basic truth that how we relate to our neighbors reveals how we relate to our Lord. What we do for even the most miserable and inconvenient people we encounter in life, we do for Christ. And what we refuse to do for them, we refuse to do for our Savior. Our salvation is in becoming more like Him as we find the healing of our souls by cooperating with His grace. While we cannot save ourselves any more than we can rise up by our own power from the grave, we must obey His commandments in order to open our souls in humility to receive His healing mercy as we become more like Him as partakers of the divine nature. If we do not do that, then we will suffer the spiritual blindness of the rich man in today's gospel lesson and bring judgment upon ourselves, regardless of how much or how little of the world's treasures we have. In the midst of our individualistic, materialistic, and consumeristic culture, it's so easy to overlook St. Paul's warning. that those who want to get rich fall into temptation and a trap and into many foolish and harmful desires that plunge people into ruin and destruction. For the love of money is a root of all kinds of evil. It was surely the love of money that led the rich man in today's parable to become so enslaved to gratifying self-centered desire that he closed his heart completely to concern for his neighbors, even those so obviously suffering right before his eyes. Because he would not show love for poor Lazarus, he degraded himself to the point that he could not love God. St. John wrote in his first epistle, "If someone says, 'I love God,' and hates his brother, he is a liar. For he who does not love his brother whom he has seen, how can he love God whom he has not seen?" The Lord himself taught that love of God and neighbor are the greatest of the commandments. It is no surprise, then, that the rich man experienced the torment of bitter regret after his death, for he was in the eternal presence of the Lord whom he had rejected throughout his life. He had turned away decisively from God's love and was capable of perceiving the divine glory only as a burning, tormenting flame. As St. Basil the Great proclaimed to the rich who refused to share with the poor, "You showed no mercy, it will not be shown to you. You opened not your house, you will be expelled from the kingdom. You gave not your bread, you will not receive eternal life." Unlike those who ground their identity in the world's power and wealth, we must learn to see and serve our Lord in light of the apparent weakness of his cross. For as St. Paul wrote, "God chose what is foolish in the world to shame the wise. God chose what is weak in the world to shame the strong." He refers to his own thorn in the flesh, about which he received the divine word, "My grace is sufficient for you, for my strength is made perfect in weakness." "Most gladly, therefore," St. Paul wrote, "I will rather boast in my infirmities, that the power of Christ may rest upon me." To take the time to see and serve Christ in our needy and inconvenient neighbors will appear weak and foolish in the eyes of many in our self-centered, materialistic culture. Doing so also may well go against the grain of our own desires for gaining all the comfort, ease, and status that we can in this life. The more we invest our resources, time, and attention in serving the poor, sick, confused, and otherwise needy people in whom we encounter the Savior, the weaker we will be according to the standards of those who live only to serve themselves and to impress their neighbors with the signs of wealth and power. The more that we fight our self-centered desires to convey the Lord's mercy to our neighbors, the more that we will cultivate the humility that's absolutely necessary to see ourselves clearly as those who remain weak before our passions. Our hearts will then be softened toward our weak neighbors who need us to convey to them the philanthropic generosity that we ask from the Lord. Since Christ taught that where your treasure is, there your heart will be also, this is a struggle that we must embrace if we hope to acquire the spiritual clarity necessary to overcome the blindness of the rich man, who can no longer recognize poor Lazarus as an icon of God, or the divine glory as anything but a tormenting fire. There is simply nothing like sacrificing in tangible ways for the sake of our neighbors to open our hearts to receive the healing mercy of the Lord. That is why he said, "In that you did it to one of the least of these, my brethren, you did it to me." In the name of the Father, and of the Son, and of the Holy Spirit. Amen.
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3: St. Basil the Confessor became a monk in his youth and valiantly submitted himself to a life of great austerity under the direction of St. Procopius the Decapolite. Thus trained in the ascetic struggle against the devices of the evil one, he was able to engage with valor against the iconoclasts. On being arrested by the emperor's police and put to torture, he remained unshakable in confessing the true faith. Covered in wounds, particularly on his face, he was thrown into a gloomy dungeon where he remained until the death of the tyrannical Leo the Isaurian. On being released with Saint Procopius and the other confessors, he took up once again his life of ascesis. He brought many sinners to repentance and many heretics back to the communion of the Church, both by his word and by his exemplary virtues. Having thus finished the course with glory, he departed joyfully to the kingdom of heaven. From the Synaxarion, The Lives of the Saints of the Orthodox Church, on Ancient Faith Radio.
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5: So if we do prostrations with the body but not with the heart, they don't mean anything. Then it's just an empty gesture. If we pray with the lips but not with the head and the heart, it doesn't mean anything. If we fast with our mouth but we eat our neighbor with our words, then we're not fasting, right? So in everything we do, we must be sure that we have the right attitude. Why is that? Why does it matter? Because the church is not founded on law, but on grace. If we become legalistic, then we're imitating the Pharisees. We have to do this, you know, in a certain way, and these things have to be done. Everything in the Orthodox Church is therapeutic. This is the hospital for souls. The fathers always talk about the church as a hospital of souls. So what we do in the church is designed for healing. That way, so when you don't start to become obsessed about we have to do certain things, we have to fast in a certain way.
3: Our Holy Father James had undertaken from his earliest youth to lead the ascetic life in order to appear before God as a pure vessel of his grace. He entered the monastery of Astaudia and became the spiritual son of Saint Theodore, from whom he received the inspiration for his ardent love for God and his zeal for the Orthodox faith. Resplendent with manifold virtues, he was elevated to episcopal charge and suffered persecution and exile for his defense of the veneration of the holy icons. After having endured hunger, thirst, and ill treatment by agents of the heretical emperor with the constancy of the martyrs of former times, he gave his soul into God's hands and acquired the incorruptible crown of the valiant confessors of Orthodoxy. From the Synaxarion, The Lives of the Saints of the Orthodox Church, on Ancient Faith Radio.

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0: Ancient Faith Presents. I'm Bobby Maddox, the Director of Digital Media for Ancient Faith Ministries. And today I will be speaking with six individuals associated with Three Hierarchs Orthodox Christian High School, which is located in Niles, Illinois. Welcome to the program, all of you.
1: Thank you.
0: All right. Thank you, Bobby. Yeah, I'm really excited about this. My colleague, Jerry Manettos, who I think that some of you know, he told me a little bit about the school, and so I'm very excited to get to know more about it and inform our listeners on how they can get involved as well. So let's begin by having each of you introduce yourself briefly and describe what your role is with Three Hierarchs.
1: Yes, good evening, Bobby. This is Metropolitan Nicolae from the Romanian Orthodox Metropolia of the Americas. Thank you so much for having us, the board members of the Three Hierarchs Orthodox Christian High School in Chicago area. I'm the head of the Romanian Orthodox Metropolia of the Americas, composed by a diocese in the United States, a diocese in Canada, and a few parishes in South America. I'm one of the founders of this school, and I'm currently the chairman of the board of directors.
0: Excellent. Hey, who's next?
2: I'll go. I'm Dr. Anthony Kroll. I serve as the vice president of Three Hierarchs Board. I am a public high school employee serving. I've served as a science teacher, a dean of students, curriculum director, principal, and assistant superintendent now. So in all those roles within the high school, I've been able to leverage those different roles in the mission of this Pan-Orthodox high school.
0: Excellent. Okay.
3: Hi, Bobby. My name is Karen Nowis. I serve as the secretary of the school board for the Three Hierarchs. I'm a mother of four, and I have sent my children to other classical schools in the past and have brought that to the table on the school board. I have a background master's degree in curriculum and instruction, and very happy to be with you all today for this exciting opportunity.
0: Yeah, very good.
4: Yes, Bobby. My name is Fred Chepekis. And it's a privilege to serve on the board of directors of the Three Hierarchs High School. I'm a practicing attorney in Illinois of over 40 years. I've been very involved in many aspects of the institution of the Orthodox Church. Currently, I serve as a member of the Archdiocesan Council of the Greek Orthodox Archdiocese of America. And I'm also on the board of trustees of St. Tikhon's Seminary. Out in East Pennsylvania. And I also serve as a co-director of development under the board of directors of the high school, along with Judge Paul Lilius, who unfortunately cannot be here tonight. Judge Lilius is a retired judge. He was the deputy chief of the entire Social Security Administration. And I also serve as co-director of the development with Dan Christus, who's a retired attorney devoting much of his time and resources in furtherance of the mission of the school.
0: All right. And I believe there's two more.
5: Good evening, Mr. Maddox. Thank you for having us. I am Elizabeth Cotis, and I have the great blessing of being the principal of Three Hierarchs Orthodox Christian High School. My husband and I have four beautiful children, ranging from toddlers to teens. I came into the Orthodox faith over 15 years ago and am a strong advocate of Orthodox Christian education and ministries. In regards to my professional background, I have experience working in elementary, middle school, high school, and higher education. My educational background consists of a bachelor's degree in education with a concentration in English and a minor in religious studies. I also have a master's degree in curriculum development, another master's degree in English as a second language and bilingual education, specializing in the Spanish language. I recently completed an educational specialist degree in administration and supervision with endorsements in gifted education and coursework in special education. I am currently trying to complete my doctorate. It is currently on hold, but I hope to one day complete my dissertation on disability in the Orthodox Church. During my free time, I enjoy spending time with my family and translating and writing books. Recently, I just published the first Spanish language book for New Rome Press. Thank you very much.
0: Excellent. And then last but not least.
6: Hi, it's Dr. Bartholomew. Thanks for having us, Bobby. We're so excited to share the enthusiasm that we have for the school with you. I serve as the science director. My background is a transplant surgeon by training at Mass General Hospital with a medical degree from Northwestern, a master's of public health from Johns Hopkins, and a Harvard teaching degree from the Bach Institute. At the University of Illinois, I serve as a professor of surgery, an affiliate professor of biomedical engineering, the chief of translational research for the Department of Surgery, and the director of medical student surgical education for the medical school. I'm very much involved at the medical school in curriculum design, and I'm very excited to bring an interdisciplinary approach to science, which involves my colleagues at the University of Illinois in biomedical engineering and medicine and in other fields to bring science to life.
0: Awesome. Well, you certainly are a very impressive board in terms of credentials, especially. And I'm sure that the Three Higher Arcs High School is so glad to have you backing them and supporting their efforts. Can one of you tell me exactly what Three Higher Arcs High School is? We're not used to in this country in talking about Orthodox high schools. There are quite a few Orthodox preschools and Orthodox K through six, but a high school. Can one of you describe that for me?
1: Yes, this is Metropolitan Nikolai. I will try to answer to your question. First of all, the Three Higher Arcs Orthodox Christian High School is a story of enthusiasm, devotion to God and the church, and love for the education of our young people. You may know that in the Chicago area, there is an important Orthodox community composed by like 80 parishes. Many of them being located in the northwestern part of the city. There are a few private Orthodox elementary schools in this area, but there is no high school. So a few years ago, in September of 2021, I convened a meeting with some individuals to discuss a potential beginning of Orthodox high school in the northwest suburbs of Chicago. This is a continuation of a request from the parents to set a Orthodox high school being for decades now. So we started to investigate possible opportunities regarding pan-Orthodox high school in Chicago area, and finding a few items as a starting point. First of all, I was supposed to invite all the Orthodox hierarchs in the area to join this effort. There are Greek, Russian, Antiochian, Romanian, Serbian, and Albanian parishes in this area. So I got in touch with all of them, inviting them to join this effort. Then we thought about forming a board of education consisting of members with various talents necessary to opening a high school and implementing a comprehensive business plan. Then, of course, we needed a location, which was done nicely, finding a church with classes in Nile. So we started working on this project. A business plan was created and shared with the Orthodox hierarchs in the Chicagoland. And last year, in August 2023, with the support of the hierarchs, we opened the school. So the hierarchs supporting our church, our high school, are beside myself, Bishop Anthony from the Diocese of Toledo in Midwest Antiochian Archdiocese, Archbishop Peter from the Diocese of Chicago in Mid-America, Russian Orthodox Church outside Russia, now Metropolitan Longin of the Serbian Orthodox Diocese of New Gračanica, Midwest America, and Archbishop Daniel of the Diocese of Midwest of the Orthodox Church of America. So this was the starting point of our endeavor here to set an Orthodox high school in the Chicagoland. But we moved forward and set a mission for our work. So our mission would be to provide a classical education and cultivate students' relationships with God, their neighbors, and the world around them in a supportive Orthodox Christian environment that nurtures their spiritual and intellectual formation. So the first idea was to have a continuation of their preparation of the elementary school level and to offer them a chance to continue this Orthodox preparation. Our vision is to provide students with a strong foundation in the Orthodox Christian faith, a Christ-centered approach, and an advanced academic curriculum resulting in graduates ready to enter the world as well-rounded future leaders. I can talk about our protectors.
0: Sure.
1: The three holy hierarchs, St. Basil the Great, St. Gregory the Theologian, and St. John Chrysostom. All of them hold profound significance in Christian history, theology, and education. These three saints celebrated for their immense contributions to the development of Christian doctrine and pastoral care, shaped the early church through their theological insights, spiritual leadership, and commitment to social justice. St. Basil the Great, known for his works on monasticism and his defense of the Nicene Creed, played a vital role in establishing the foundation of Christian monastic life and charity towards the poor. St. Gregory the Theologian, famed for his mastery of rhetoric and theological brilliance, articulated the complexities of the Holy Trinity, leaving behind the theological framework that continues to influence Christian thought. St. John Chrysostom, recognized for his eloquent sermons and commitment to moral integrity, emphasized the need for humility and social responsibility. Naming a high school after these three hierarchs will symbolize an educational commitment to cultivating not only intellectual excellence, but also moral integrity, spiritual growth, and a sense of responsibility towards society. Their enduring legacy encourages both educators and students to strive for wisdom, humility, and compassionate service, drawing on the rich liturgical and doctrinal tradition that these three saints established. So these are my thoughts. Everyone is welcome to join in and offer their thoughts.
0: Yeah, you did a really good job of explaining the goals of the school, and you touched a little bit about the type of education that students will receive there. But perhaps one of your colleagues here could go into a little bit more detail about that. Of what does the education at Three Hierarchs consist, and how is it exactly specifically Orthodox in nature?
5: Thank you, Mr. Maddox. I'll answer that question. God has been merciful and has answered our prayers. Education here at Three Hierarchs is grounded in orthodoxy and is classically based. It is truly liberating. We provide an orthodox environment where we have liturgical services. We offer theology courses. We have prayers in every language of our student population and faculty. So, for example, one day you can hear Polish, Serbian, Russian, Romanian, Spanish, and or Greek. During our language classes, students pray in the language in which they are being taught. For example, in Spanish, they're learning, Lord Jesus Christ, Son of God, have mercy on me. They're learning the Lord's Prayer and the Nicene Creed. Same thing with ancient Greek. They're learning the grammatical structures, but also learning about the history of their faith. And specific to the classical education, we truly strive to build a strong foundation in critical thinking, logical reasoning, and rhetoric. Interestingly enough, this term, our students learned about logic, truth, validity, and exploring it within our Orthodox lens and also our secular lens. And they partook in a project in which they deconstructed the Harris and the Trump debate, and they were able to analyze it deeply from the standpoint of logic, but also our faith. And next week, we're going to dive into Plato's allegory of the cave and see how that relates to our faith and our experience. In all of our classes, we offer experiential and hands-on learning where students observe, research, and apply what they are learning and studying. For example, in our biology class taught by Dr. Bartholomew, they recently completed a lab on photosynthesis. And in our theology courses taught by Protodeacon Dr. Jovan, who is the youth director of the Serbian Orthodox Archdiocese, students are continuing to pray and learn about feast days and saints He also teaches both in the day and evening programs here at Three High Arcs. In our Orthodox Lifestyles course, we have Ms. Jolene Ruggiero, who has close to 50 years of experience with Orthodox youth in ministries. And their students are beginning to create projects that will benefit our Orthodox community and our neighbors. They have also begun to create icons and prepare for feasts. They're also learning more prayers. In our ancient Greek courses taught by Dr. Dimitri Alexandrakis, who is the former consulate of Greece to Iran and has taught at a seminary, students are learning the history and grammatical structures of ancient Greek. In math, taught by Mrs. Schroeder, she has multiple master degrees in mathematics, statistics, and physics. Students are learning how algebra and geometry apply to their life and how they can use that in the future. In music, we are blessed with Mrs. Zaitcheva, who teaches the students music theory, history, and how to play the violin. So there are some days where I walk in and I can hear the students attempting to play the violin, practicing, and it's so beautiful and calming, and they just have such joy when they grab the instrument. And sometimes they struggle. And the beautiful thing about Three High Arcs is we know we're all struggling and we're going to try to get back up and motivate one another, pray for one another, and so on. We also offer physical education, which is taught by Mr. Sell. He has his certificate in health, nutrition, and physical education. There they are learning to take care of their bodies. And in health and nutrition with Mrs. Jolene, they're learning about health and nutrition through an Orthodox point of view. Our body is our temple given by Christ, and how do we nurture it? And we also have a college counselor, Mr. Christopher Chocolate, who is currently preparing a workshop for parents and students on navigating the road to college. It's just fascinating. These are the wonderful things that we offer, that God has provided, that people have prayed about and have answered the call to fulfill this mission.
0: Wow, it sounds like you have a very diverse student body and faculty. How many students currently attend the school? And then maybe you can go into some more detail about the sorts of backgrounds that they come from.
5: Yes. So currently in the day school, we have 3 students, and we have more students on the threshold of wanting to come, particularly with homeschooling families. In the evening courses, which we title enrichment, we have 7. So students in the day school come from the Russian jurisdiction, the Greek jurisdiction, and some of the homeschoolers come from the Antiochian, the OCA, Russian and Serbian jurisdictions as well. The evening program is fascinating because this came about through the prayers of the parents. When we weren't sure if we were going to open up last year, I received phone calls. Elizabeth, please, please, please, we need this for our students. We saw what the public school is doing. We really need this. And I said, okay, we need to pray. We need to pray to have enough enrollment to open for an enrichment course. And we also need to pray for a faculty member that can teach these courses, that is knowledgeable, that understands our youth. And glory be to God. God answered our prayers. We have Protodeacon Dr. Jovan, who teaches theology, and we have Mrs. Jolene Ruggiero, who teaches the Orthodox Lifestyles course. And the parents are so faithful. Some of their children come from private schools or public schools, but they're here because they want to continue to nurture and cultivate orthodoxy, and also because they want their children to be with like-minded individuals where they can discuss secular topics, but within the parameters and the comfort of our faith.
0: Excellent. So if you don't mind me asking, does someone want to follow up on that?
2: Yeah, I'd love to add into that. This is Anthony. I'd love to add, of all the 10 students across those programs that Elizabeth just detailed, we are very thankful for those pioneer families. There are families that took the risk. There are many families that heard about Three High Arcs, but there were pioneer families that said, I value what you're offering, and this is what I really want for my child, and we're going to take that leap of faith that this is going to happen. This is going to be exactly, this is going to be what you're saying it's going to be. And it has been nothing but success. And our families are explaining that to us now. I know Elizabeth can share some more of that, those commentaries, but I just want to be very explicit that we're thankful for those pioneer families. Otherwise, we would not have been able to do
0: it. Yeah, it sounds like you have a great combination of excellent faculty, great students, great parents who made the sacrifice to get their kids into your educational program, into Three Hierarchs. I express my admiration for all three groups. I think it's so extraordinary, a worthy effort that you all are engaged in. If you don't mind me asking, I'm just wondering how the school is currently funded. And, you know, are there opportunities for some of us who, you know, don't live in Niles and don't have a vested interest in the school, but just like the idea of there being Orthodox high schools, you know, rising up across the country, you know, are there opportunities for us to help?
4: Bobby, thank you very much. This is Fred Chepekis, and I'm going to speak from the perspective of development, primarily in the future enrollment and the funding of those that are going to attend. Now, I might point out that this school started with great, great ambition, and we've been very successful, and it's a new success almost every day. So up until the early spring of this year, we were primarily a hybrid and remote, and we had students coming for after-school programming and even online. So this was a great springboard to what we have now, the first year of in-person, full-time student enrollment. And this will continue to grow, both with the hybrid model, which includes those that are calling in, as I said, and also those that are attending full-time. So the advantage of this, Bobby, is for many reasons. You could see that from this past spring, for the first time, we were able to constitute a blue-ribbon panel of faculty members, Dr. Elizabeth Anthony Kroll, Elizabeth, and all those that she spoke of. It's really a blue-ribbon panel. So the qualifications and their commitment is stellar. This enabled us to start now with a full-time program. So as of recently this spring, we have this great faculty that I just spoke of, and we also have an outstanding curriculum. So for all those that may be interested, please, I encourage you to call the school, email, and also please look to our website where you could see the biographies of our faculty members and also the curriculum. And for all those that will have interest to attend, please call, make appointment for a tour and interviews. Now, in terms of the tuition, the tuition schedule is online. Now, the board, we're all very committed. We're donating our time and our talents, of course, for the benefit of encouraging Orthodox eighth graders and high schoolers to attend the program. Eighth graders are now interviewing here. We're very optimistic that we're going to have a large class for the fall of 2025. So the hardships of the time, I don't want to get into what we hear about inflation and war and depression, all these negative things. This is a place of opportunity. So if there is a student that has a desire, we will find not only a spot for them, but we will offer very generous grants and scholarships so that no one will be turned away who has an interest to pursue this vision and participate in the fruit of this school. We have a very generous group of benefactors. As a matter of fact, on October 10th, next Thursday, we will have a benefactors dinner, a second benefactors dinner following one approximately a year ago. All of the hierarchs in the area were represented either by their personal appointees if they were traveling. This year, two of the hierarchs will not be in attendance because they're abroad, but they will have their chancellors or their clergy attend. So it's a great opportunity for the benefactors to meet the hierarchs, the Orthodox hierarchs of the Chicagoland area, and the faculty and the directors. It'll be hosted at the Evanston Golf Club. So we encourage all those interested to support, who have the capability and interest to support the school, to attend this benefactors dinner. The information will be on the website. And then also on October 17th, and the others, Elizabeth and Dr. Kroll will speak as to the open house that will be on October 17th. So the elements of success, desire, the capability of the faculty, of the administration, and of the benefactors who will share in their talents and furtherance of the achievement of the mission of the school.
0: Very good. So this is probably the most important question that I maybe should have asked first, and it's the one that will probably have the biggest impact on our listeners. What has been the response so far to the school? Are parents and students, you know, just generally pleased with how things are going? You know, are you seeing growth in the students? Are you seeing the school progress? How's it going?
4: Just comment on the purview of development. The response has been tremendous. The interest is widespread, and people are inquiring, and they're on the road to participating in this mission. So I will end my comments with that and defer to the more specifics that will be offered.
3: Bobby, this is Karen Nowis. You know, it's been actually very exciting to be part of this mission and to watch it grow and develop over the last year and a half that I've been involved. To see the response of the larger community, the Pan-Orthodox community, you know, and that's one of the beautiful things about the Three Hierarchs is that it is serving the Pan-Orthodox community. It is not jurisdiction specific. And the response has been a lot of curiosity and a lot of excitement, a lot of interest. But there is that fear of taking that leap of faith that Anthony had referred to earlier, which is why we're so grateful to the Pioneer families who did take that leap of faith and who I know will be greatly rewarded for it. And we know that as this continues, that students can now come in and actually visit and shadow a full-time open school. That Pioneer group was not able to come in and observe a class, for example. They had to trust that this was going to be a better opportunity that the rest of the secular world and education had to offer, and that they were going to make this happen. And so it's been very exciting to witness that. It's been very humbling to witness that and inspiring that we know that there is a need, and we pray that those who are on the fence will continue to be inspired as well and to know that it's okay to take high school in a new adventure, a new direction. It doesn't have to be the typical prescription that the world is offering us. And, you know, that trying to take a different, let's say the road less taken, can be very rewarding. And I know Elizabeth can speak to more specifically what she's seen on the ground in the classroom in terms of a response as well.
5: Thank you, Karen. Yes, glory to God, our parents are pleased. Every parent that has their child here has been in tears and so grateful to God, our patron saints, and Panagia. They every day tell me, I have never seen such growth in my student, in my child academically. And that is because we have such humble teachers and very knowledgeable, such as Dr. Bartholomew, who will speak about her science program, which her parents are raving about, and actually prospective students as well.
7: Okay. Thank you. This is Dr. Bartholomew. We have what God gives us in that we have wonder, awe, and intellectual curiosity. And if you can ignite that in a learner, you have the world as your oyster. And so the whole direction of our science program is not only to go back to those beautiful qualities that are championed by our holy fathers, to have that beautiful, innocent awe and wonder of what's around us, but also to grow in a sophisticated scientist through interdisciplinary work, which we have available because of our interplay with the university. So the students, even though, you know, they're just freshmen, they're working through the Campbell's biology book, which is a college level book, and we're interplaying it with a lot of hands-on laboratory work. I have my own research lab where I can bring in all kinds of different things into the classroom. We can bring them to my lab where they will investigate more interesting aspects of cellular biology, which they ordinarily would never have an opportunity to do. And then we can do interesting translational work with the museum, like the Shedd Aquarium, not in the standard way that you would expect, but a more sophisticated way, looking at, for example, acidification of the oceans and plastic effects on water aspects, and going into other things like dissecting comparatively a piglet and a frog, but then moving on to the kinetics and the mechanics of walking and looking at limb structure, and then following it with a field trip to a rehab specialist. So We have so many opportunities to enrich our students that science comes alive because they're seeing why it's relevant to the world around them. It's not simply a textbook. We use the textbook as definition and vocabulary, but then the students are free to apply this to really fascinating problems that they can solve and then real life opportunities that they can explore. So we're very excited to have Chicago as really our classroom in science.
0: Well, it sounds like the school is already great and rich and vibrant. But what are some of your plans and goals for the future? I heard talk of an open house and some other possible events, but even beyond that, what would you like to see the school eventually become?
3: Bobby, you know, the goal of the school was laid out earlier by His Eminence so beautifully. And the goals really are to raise a community of Orthodox Christian leaders, to go out into this world that just has so much chaos and despair, that to bring the joy and the beauty and the triumph of the Christian life, and to empower them to be well-read, articulate students that take their faith and their knowledge hand in hand and become citizens of our community, our neighbors, our future leaders, our future medical providers, attorneys, possibly politicians and policymakers, that will bring an Orthodox Christian set of values and virtues to their adult life, empowering them as fathers and mothers and husbands and wives as well. So the goal is, of course, always growth for a high school, and I know that will happen over the years, but we can't ever lose focus that a small mission school, you can't accomplish what we're accomplishing at a large scale when you have 4,000 students in a building. So the joy of it being small and interpersonal is actually what the goal is to raise that next generation of students that bring, you know, a strong emphasis of their Orthodox Christian values and their appreciation of beauty and all the knowledge that they'll gain into their adult life. And that will make our world better. So we're called to spread and evangelize and to preach the gospel to all ends of the world. And what better way than to start at home with our own children and to raise them up that way so that they can continue to spread the gospel in an Orthodox Christian perspective.
0: Awesome. Well, if the past repeats itself, there is no doubt someone out there right now who is listening to your description of the school and live in an area that most likely does not have its own Orthodox high school and are thinking, you know, hey, maybe I should start something like that and gather some individuals together and try to form a school in my community. What recommendations and advice do you have for people like that who are interested in starting an Orthodox, you know, high school in their own local communities?
4: Bobby, if I first address that, we started on a firm legal foundation. We have three lawyers on the board and professional directors. The Three Arcs High School is an Illinois not-for-profit corporation recognized as a legal entity under the laws of the state of Illinois. And in addition, and really as important, is that we are a recognized 501c3 institution, recognized by the Internal Revenue Service. We are a qualified tax donee, and we are tax exempt. So when this starts, it has to start with a sound legal foundation that will support the vision and the zeal and the enthusiasm that Orthodox Christians have for Orthodox education at the secondary level. So, and that's very important. And for all those who may be listening who would like to join us, please consider our school, which is, as I said, recognized as a 501c3.

0: doing and why are we doing this, and ultimately to keep on that path and not to give up. If you have a few people, like-minded people, as this group is, I also want to shout out that we have one other board member we didn't mention. It's Father John Kinnert from the OCA jurisdiction. He's a pastor at the priest at Christ the Savior in Chicago. And when you add all the different talents of the individuals that were mentioned tonight or on this call, they are so necessary to start handling the details that you need to address in order to start a school, securing a building, funding a building, staffing a building, curriculum, handling processes such as enrollment or payroll. Those are just the procurement of equipment and textbooks and such. All those things happen, but if you could even, and most, I'll even mention this, is marketing and fundraising. Absolutely. If you can find the talent within that alone, it's a lifesaver. But all those are, you know, to have like-minded people to have those skills and then would, and are committed to continuing to work to bring this to light as this group has, ultimately it becomes a school, and that school, just like the church, supports the family church. Ultimately, that is our role, is to support that family in knowing what to do in all things that they encounter in their life.
1: Yeah, it really does sound like you guys were very careful about creating a foundation, not just in terms of, you know, the 501c3 and being on proper legal footing, but also, you know, a foundation of a great board and a foundation of a great faculty and finding just the right families and students to begin the school. And I think that is something that people should definitely consider before they start a school of their own, to really start from the bottom, build that foundation, and then see what you can do on top of that. You know, how can listeners get more information about the school? I mean, it sounds like it's on the website. Register in the Niles area or simply assist you with your efforts. What is that web address? And, you know, what are the various locations on the website that people can visit to find the sorts of information that they need?
0: Our website is www.thochs.org. That's Three Hierarchs Orthodox Christian High School.org. On that website, you'll have all the things that we've talked about tonight, like such as coming events. And on October 17th, we will have, this is the time of year where you start to open the doors and invite your eighth grade family into the school so they could see the school and start making plans for the ninth grade year. So that starts on October 17th. It's not the only event, but it's the best event for parents to get a good look at the high school as they start making their plans for ninth grade. As we go into the fall, and we've mentioned before, we have a benefactors dinner on the 10th of October. It's turned into an annual dinner, and it's a great celebration to learn more about the school, but also share in the vision. As you look at the website as well, you'll start to see how you can donate to the school to support it financially. But I say even more than that, what are your special skills and talents that you could offer us? And that would be huge. Marketing and fundraising are huge ways of benefiting a burgeoning school, volunteering, and cross your fingers, maybe future faculty. When we add the next school year, we will need more teachers with different credentials in order to teach the next level. So you'd be surprised. You'd be the perfect faculty member.
1: Very good. Well, we'll be sure to include that web address in the description to this podcast episode. So just look for it under the title will probably be Three Hierarchs High School or something along those lines. And you'll see in the description below that there will be a link to the Three Hierarchs website. You guys have done a great job of presenting the school. Is there anything else that any of you would like to add before we conclude here?
2: Bobby, I'd like to add something here. So I'm a mother of four, as I mentioned earlier, and we did not have an Orthodox option for our children. There were other classical schools that we were blessed to find that helped us to form our children. But I'd like to speak to parents out there for a moment, uncles, aunts, grandparents, to really empower their youth and get them excited about this alternative high school experience.

0: been really programmed to know and think that we need to walk into a building and see the bells and whistles of a large high school, and to see that there are certain, you know, AP classes and certain labs and tons of extracurriculars that most of your students will never use anyway. And they think that just by there's a certain name behind them, that that's going to give them a strong foundation. I did the best for my child. And of course, as parents, we all want to choose the best alternative for our child. But there is something actually greater out there. And the idea that this classical approach is not something new is important for parents to understand. It's going back to the original form of education. Democracy was built on teaching, you know, you didn't have a right to vote if you weren't trained in rhetoric, if you didn't fight in your military. And the Greeks all know that. And so for us to, rather than just teach the children to memorize facts and pass a test and get a certain grade on a standardized test to go to college, you know, there's something out there for everyone. There's a college out there for everyone. They really have an opportunity to be independent thinkers, not just telling them what to think, but how to think and how to ask greater questions, and to be well-formed adults that are ready for the adult life. And so this classical approach, again, I just want to reiterate that this is not a new way. The public schools are using our children as guinea pigs, and they test out something new. It fails our students, so they come out with something new 7 years later, 10 years later, and they test it out again. Classical approach has been tried and true from the beginning of education, and so we're just going back to the classics. And this is a great way of, you know, just inspiring the love of learning in your children and giving them a joyful 4 years instead of just a mundane, miserable 4 years of I need to pass another test. So I really wanted to just put that out there for parents who are thinking about this and wondering, and how do I send my student to such a small high school? That nurture of it is just so beautiful. And we were part of a grassroots mission classical school in the western suburbs of Chicago. It was a Catholic school, and our children benefited tremendously from it. My boys both got into college. One is in his third year of engineering. When he started, there was 21 students at the school. That school is now 140 students strong. Wow. And so being part of that experience gives me a lot of excitement that I know, one, I'm so grateful that there's finally an Orthodox option, that the Orthodox faithful don't have to go to another Christian school, that we're offering them their faith tied into this great education. And so it's such a great opportunity, and it is such a blessing from God that we finally have this. We're definitely behind schedule, I will say that, as an Orthodox in the Orthodox world. But I'm grateful that we're finally, you know, having these schools pop up all over the country is what I'm hearing.
1: Well, very well said. Hey, thanks so much, all of you, for joining me today.
0: Thank you for having us.
2: Thank you, Bobby.
1: All right. So once again, I have been speaking with almost the entire board of Three Hierarchs Orthodox Christian High School in Niles, Illinois. I am, of course, Bobby Maddox, and this has been a listener-supported presentation of Ancient Faith Radio.
3: You're listening to From the Amvon with Father John Whiteford, sermons from St. Jonah Orthodox Church in Spring, Texas. Father John is a priest in the Russian Orthodox Church outside of Russia. He's the author of Sola Scriptura, an Orthodox analysis of the cornerstone of Reformation theology, and the general editor of the St. Innocent Liturgical Calendar. Here he is with today's lesson.
4: In the name of the Father, and of the Son, and of the Holy Spirit. It might strike us as strange that after more than a month of fasting and preparation for the celebration of the birth and the flesh of our Lord and God and Savior Jesus Christ, we've come to this Sunday, the Sunday right before that celebration, and the gospel reading begins with the book of the generations of Jesus Christ, the son of David, the son of Abraham, and then there follows a long list of names. The tendency people have when they run into a genealogy in the Bible is for their eyes to glaze over, but this genealogy in particular has a sort of a summation of the history of the Old Testament, and if you're familiar with the Old Testament, these names are not just names, they mean things. But even the very first words of this gospel reading, the book of the generation, is a phrase that a reader who is familiar with the book of Genesis would immediately clue into, because we find this phrase repeated as the book of Genesis transitions into another major section after another. For example, in Genesis 5, it begins with the book of the generations of Adam, and then it gives the descendants of Adam. Genesis 6, chapter 6, verse 9 begins with these are the generations of Noah. And then in chapter 10, it begins with, now these are the generations of the sons of Noah, Shem, Ham, and Japheth, and unto them were sons born after the flood. But the very first instance that we find this phrase is sometimes obscured by English translations because they don't quite know what to make of the way that this is worded, but it says, the book of the generation of heaven and earth, and then it gives us the story of Adam being made and put in the garden. And so even the earth has a genealogy, but this is the very beginning of the stories of all the people that lead us to the point in salvation history where we come to Jesus Christ. And the wording in the Greek Septuagint is nearly identical in terms of the way that phrase begins with the words of the Gospel of Matthew. And so we're entering into a new epoch is what the Gospel of Matthew is telling us. And so the genealogy that follows connects us with Christ and all that the history of Israel that came before him, but it also tells us that something new is beginning. There's a new creation that's taking place. And the Gospel of John does something very similar. It begins with, in the beginning was the Word, and the Word was with God, and the Word was God. The same was in the beginning with God. All things were made by him, and without him was not anything made that was made. And in the book of Genesis, the very first words we hear are, is in the beginning God created the heavens and the earth. So the Gospel of John is also connecting us with the very beginning, although he starts the very first words of the book of Genesis and then connects that to Christ, who is the creator of all things visible and invisible. And then we come to this point in salvation history. And all that was good and holy that came out of the long history of the people of Israel was personified in this young woman, the Virgin Mary, who was chosen by God to be the means by which the second person of the Trinity became incarnate as a man. And thus Christ became the fulfillment of all that was promised to the people of Israel. He was the seed of the woman that we read about in Genesis chapter 3, who had crushed the head of the serpent that had led mankind astray at the fall. He was the seed of Abraham, by whom God promised that all the peoples of the world would be blessed. He was the great high priest, being of the priestly line of Aaron through righteous Anna, the mother of the Virgin Mary. And we know that by tradition more clearly, but it's hinted at in the Gospel of Luke, where we're told that righteous Elizabeth was her cousin. And righteous Elizabeth was married to a priest, and she could only have been of the tribe of Levi for that to be possible, for him to be a functioning priest. So we know that there was the priestly line as well. So he was both prophet, priest, and king. He was the seed of David, both through his legal earthly father, Joseph, and also through the lineage of the Blessed Virgin Mary through her father, righteous Joachim. And Christ became the fulfillment of God's promise to David. I will set up thy seed after thee, which shall proceed out of thy bowels, and I will establish his kingdom. He shall build a house for my name, and I will establish the throne of his kingdom forever. I will be his father, and he shall be my son. And thine house and thy kingdom shall be established forever before thee. Thy throne shall be established forever. And as the archangel Gabriel announced to the Virgin Mary, and behold, thou shalt conceive in thy womb and bring forth a son, and shall call his name Jesus. He shall be great, and shall be called the Son of the Highest. And the Lord God shall give him the throne of his father David, and he shall reign over the house of Jacob forever, and of his kingdom there shall be no end. God fulfilled all of these promises in Christ, in a way that would have been beyond the wildest imagination of Adam Eve, Abraham, Moses, and David, to whom these promises were given. And we are blessed to live at a time where we receive all of these blessings in Christ. So we need to worthily and with joy and thanksgiving come to celebrate the nativity of our great God and Savior, Jesus Christ, who has come to be born of a young woman in a lowly manger in Bethlehem of Judah. Amen.
3: From the Amvon, sermons from St. Jonah Orthodox Church in Spring, Texas. Father John Whiteford is the priest at St. Jonah's and the author of Sola Scriptura, published by Conciliar Press. 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
2: Is Father Thomas Hopko of blessed memory with one of his wonderful maxims.
5: Be faithful in little things. Jesus said it. He who is faithful in little inherits much and is put over much. And those who are not faithful in little lose the little that they have. In St. Luke's Gospel, the Lord even said, lose the little they think that they have. Fidelity in small, ordinary things.

Every action of Christ glorifies the church, but the cross is the glory above all glory. Paul understood that well when he said, "I will glory in nothing else but the cross of Christ." That a blind man should have been able to regain his sight by the pool of Siloam is certainly a marvelous fact. But what does this single episode add up to when you think of the blind all over the world? The resurrection of Lazarus, who had already been dead 4 days, was a miraculous event overcoming all the forces of nature. But this favor granted to him alone could not be any comfort to all those who had died through their own sin. It was a miracle to feed the 5,000 with 5 loaves. But what use could that be for all the ignorant people starved of truth? The glory of the cross, by contrast, has enlightened all those who were blinded by ignorance. It has set free all those who were slaves of sin. It has redeemed the whole human race. Let us glory in the cross of the Savior. The word of the cross is folly to those who are perishing, but to those who are being saved, it is the power of God. Cyril of Jerusalem on Ancient Faith Radio.

0: The source of every true joy, of all true calm and peace of conscience, of cleansing, of spiritual and bodily healing, the source of spiritual power and boldness flows in the Church. Theaters and other worldly distractions and consolations can never replace that which a true Christian receives in the Church, where God Himself comforts the souls of those who believe and whose hearts are turned to Him, as a mother comforts her child. It is from the Church also that our departed ones receive consolation and solace, cleansing from their sins and forgiveness. St. John of Kronstadt on Ancient Faith Radio.
1: 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Father Stephen and I have been blown away by the overwhelming success and popularity of our little show about angels, demons, saints, and yeah, giants too. 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

0: Prayers by the Lake, written by St. Nikolai Velimirovich, read by Joseph Letender, published by the Serbian Orthodox Archdiocese of the United States and Canada.
1: Prayer 20. Think of yourself as though you were dead, I say to myself, and you will not feel the coming of death. Blunt the barb of death during life, and when it comes, it will not have the means to sting. Think of yourself every morning as a newborn miracle, and you will not feel old age. Do not wait for death to come, because death has indeed already come and has not left you. Its teeth are continually in your flesh. Whatever was living before your birth, and whatever will survive your death, that even now is alive within you. One night, an angel unwound a tape of time, the end of which I was unable to perceive, and he showed me two dots on the tape, one next to the other. The distance between these two dots, he said, is the span of your lifetime. That means my lifetime is already over, I shouted, and I must be prepared for the journey. I must be like a diligent hostess who spends the present day cleaning house and making preparations for tomorrow's Slava celebration. Truly, the present day of all the sons of men is, for the most part, filled with concern for the next day. Yet few of those who believe in your promise concern themselves with what will happen the day after death. May my death, O Lord, be my last sigh, not for this world, but for that blessed and eternal tomorrow. Among the burned candles of my friends, my candle too is burning down. Do not be foolish, I reprimand myself. Do not regret that your candle is burning out. Do you not really love your friends so little that you are afraid to set out after them, after the many who have strolled away? Do not regret that your candle is burning low, but that it is leaving behind unclear and dim light. My soul has become accustomed to leaving my body every day and every night, and to stretch herself out to the limits of the universe. When she has sprouted in this way, my soul feels as though suns and moons are swimming over her, even as the swans swim over my lake. She shines through suns and supports life on earthly planets. She supports mountains and seas. She controls thunder and winds. She completely fills yesterday, today, and tomorrow. And she returns to shelter in a cramped and dilapidated habitation on one of those earthly planets. She returns to my body that she still, for another minute or two, calls her own, and which sways like her shadow among mounds of graves, among lairs of beasts, among howls of false hopes. I do not complain about death, O living God. It does not seem to me to be anything sad. It is a terror that man has created for himself. More strongly than anything on earth, death is pushing me to meet you. I had a walnut tree in front of my house, and death took it from me. I was angry at death and cursed it, saying, "Why did it not take me, an insatiable animal, instead of something sinless?" But now I think of myself as though I were dead and near my walnut tree. O my immortal God, look mercifully upon a candle that is burning out and purify its flame. For only a pure flame rises toward your face and enters your eye, with which you watch the whole world. From Prayers by the Lake, by St. Nikolai Velimirovich.

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0: In the services of the Orthodox Church, we pray for a good death, a Christian end. 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
2: Good evening, everyone, and welcome to Live with the Lows. You know, one of the greatest verbs that are ever mentioned in the Bible is the word love. Join myself and my wife, Dr. Roxanne Lowe, as we delve into this topic of love and how one of the greatest fruits of the Spirit, the fruits that reveal who we are as Christians, is the expression of love, as we share that in the next hour right here on Live with the Lowe's. Well, welcome to Live with the Lows, my dear friends. We're so grateful that you're joining us on this Tuesday evening. And we will tell you that we have pre-recorded this show earlier today, only with the anticipation that that we would give you guys an opportunity to hear us tonight. We didn't want to take tonight off. We wanted to be with you as we are every single Tuesday night. But we do encourage you that as you're listening to our show, we are going to be checking the comments after the show. So please feel free to do so. We'd love to hear from what you have to say about tonight's show. And as always, I'm joined by my lovely wife and co-host, Dr. Roxanne Lowe.
3: What a great day to be here.
2: Absolutely. We are really, we've been really excited about this particular show because we're beginning basically a series that we're going to have on our show every Tuesday night in which we're going to delve into the fruits of the Spirit. And we did this in a sermon series that we had recently. It was one of the most downloaded sermons that we've given at our church. And so we thought, why not make it a show to talk about each fruit every single Tuesday to kind of give you guys some, just some encouragement really and how to live out our faith. And so we thank you for being with us as always. We do encourage you, as we do every single Tuesday, to join our daily inspirational messages. 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And as always, you can check out all of our sermons on our YouTube page that is on the Lows as well. So definitely take advantage of all that. So let's get started. You know, Roxanne, oftentimes in our walk of faith, we talk about this, that it's great to have knowledge about our faith. And obviously, God yearns for us to use our mind to have our to study our faith, to constantly be learning about who we are and who God has created us to be and who he is, obviously, and how we are in relationship to that. I mean, in fact, at the hallmark of Orthodox Christianity is this belief of theosis, this constantly learning about Christ. But more importantly, I would argue, is that not only does God want us to know it up here, he desires for us to live out our faith out there. In fact, people should be able to see our faith. They should be able to hear our faith. They should be able to look at us and know that we are Christians. And so I love how St. Paul, and we've talked about this in preparation for tonight's show, how St. Paul spends this extraordinary chapter in the book of Galatians talking about what it means to be the fruits of the Spirit. He talks about it in chapter 5 of the book of Galatians. And just for those of you that may not be aware of this particular book, These are one of the books that we call are the prison epistles. So Paul writes this while in prison, and it's an extraordinary book because in this few chapters of this book, he's basically talking to Christians. It's his audience. He's speaking to people in Galatia, which is in modern day Turkey, by the way. And he's talking to them about what it means to be a Christian, not only to know the faith, to understand cognitively, but more importantly, how we express it, how we live out our faith. And I just wanted to spend a little bit of time, Roxanne, really kind of talking to you about, you know, in our experience as a priest and as a psychologist, it's one thing that for people to talk about faith, but I think more importantly, when you're in your meeting with your clients, and I know within our confessions, oftentimes we're all about, we'll even hear couples say, don't tell me you love me, show me you love me. And I'd like to just talk a little bit about that expression of us showing that we love God in the way in which we live out our faith.
3: Yeah, you know, I think when we think of the word love, all sorts of images are kind of conjured up in our mind, you know, from Valentine's Day to you know, romantic comedies. And, you know, we sort of have these like this picture of perfect love. Mm-hmm. But real love, and I think the love that God gave us and what I would imagine he hopes we bestow on or toward others, doesn't often resemble the type of love that we sort of see mm-hmm. in modern day society as it's, you know, sort of pictured. It isn't the perfect family, you know, mm-hmm. the perfect husband and wife. But there is just an incredibly deep and meaningful way that we must be expressing love to truly have the love that God gave us mm-hmm. and attempt to give that to others. And in my practice, I really see a lot of families, you know, struggling with this very thing. You know, just because somebody's in their family doesn't mean they feel loved within that family.
2: Right.
3: I talk to kids who don't feel their parents, you know, understand them well enough to truly love them. Mm-hmm. Parents who don't feel like their children listen to or respect them, which therefore makes them not feel loved. And husbands and wives who are just sort of on edge with each other and sort of dealing with, you know, a lack of feeling their needs are met or that they're truly seen, valued, heard, and loved. Mm. And so the church really gives us some pretty incredibly deep and meaningful wisdom mm-hmm. around how we are to show that love to one another.
2: And Christ was not silent about this. I mean, he speaks extensively. He says that a new commandment that I give you, that he's speaking to his disciples, he says that a new commandment that everyone know that you are my disciples by the way in which you love one another. It's this expression of it. And I think for all of us, this word love, to be honest with you, as you're mentioning earlier, it gets played out. We oftentimes say, I love you, I love you, I love you. But, you know, really, what does that truly mean? And I think that, you know, when you look out at the world right now, where, you know, the majority of the world are people of faith, and then obviously there's, you know, 2 or 3 billion Christians that are existing in this world, I oftentimes share with people that oftentimes people, not every time, but oftentimes people leave Christianity not because they don't accept Christ or they don't believe in what Christians believe or what Christ taught. It's a problem that they face is that what they see the Christians doing oftentimes does not reflect what Jesus himself taught. And I remember, you know, reading how a recent study that found that every year there are 3 or 4 wars that are declared in our world. I mean, you know, and when you imagine just how many people over the years have been killed in wars, and then you start saying, okay, well, let's break that down even closer to home. How many wars are going on in homes right now? I mean, how many people that may be tuning in to our show tonight, or maybe in an experience where there is a war, not with, obviously with weapons, but a war of words, a war of silence, a war of in which we dismiss one another or do not take for one another for granted. I mean, this lack of expression in Christ is reminding us that, listen, if you're going to be my disciple, and obviously Paul is echoing this, if you're going to be a follower of Christ, it has to be reflected in the way in which you live. And so I took some time to kind of talk about some of the ways that we don't show love. And I'd love to get your input on this. And obviously, as many of you heard at the beginning of the show, that this show is pre-recorded, but we have it to where you can leave a comment in the comment line. We're going to hear those. And so as we're going week by week through the fruits of the Spirit, we'll be able to bring in the comments that you gave in tonight's show into next Tuesday's show as well, which will be broadcast live. And you'll be able to call in as well. But I think, you know, One of the things I oftentimes share with people is that without love, all that I say is ineffective. In other words, and I think it's so important that people realize that you have to first connect with people before you correct people. And I think oftentimes we live in a world right now where it's all about correct in our families, with our spouses, with our children, and in our sphere of influence without first connecting with them.
3: Yeah, you know, I mean, so this is we forget how important and powerful the state of the friendship is. Mm-hmm. In any relationship where we expect to be able to persuade somebody or have any sort of influence over them. But we know from persuasion research that people have to have first felt truly heard and understood, you know, seen and cared for mm-hmm. them to ever be able to truly sort of take on the value or listen to or be curious about the value you're trying to project. And so, you know, the reality is a lot of, you know, I would say parents, you know, are sort of speaking from up here as a sort of power above, mm-hmm. you know, kids and so for kids to really feel love, they're not establishing that connection. Mm-hmm. So it's very hard for them to accept that correction in a meaningful way. Mm-hmm. You know, they can say, yes, I've got it, but did they really take it in? You know, research shows that kids take on the values of parents whom they deem to have a positive relationship with. Mm. And so there's a lot there in terms of the friendship, same as it would be true for husband and wife.
2: That's
3: right?
2: What I was going to ask. I mean, that level of just connectivity, because I think for a lot of couples, and it's not difficult to do this, is just that you end up taking for granted that love that we share with one another or that desire to connect with one another.
3: Oh,
2: and you could feel like you're constantly in a correcting mood or for that matter, sometimes even just in a silent mode, you know.
3: Yeah, I mean, you have to have a really positive sentiment mm-hmm. toward one another to want to be curious about the state of whatever it is that they're attempting to correct in you or you're attempting to correct in them. Mm. There really needs to be this sort of positive sentiment. And that is established by creating these positive cycles of friendship. And that's a very active process. But I find, and I'm sure that you see the same thing, I find that in many relationships, you know, love feels rather conditional. It's sort of given and received very conditionally mm-hmm. based on whatever feelings are surfacing within us at the time. And if we have negative feelings, we aren't very willing mm-hmm. Or actively intentional about, you know, seeing the good in one another, wanting to listen, be curious about who they are and what's wrong. And we certainly are not wanting to will good things for them. Mm-hmm. We get really focused on our own needs and become quite self-absorbed in sort of our own good as opposed to the collective good mm-hmm. of the relationship before us.
2: You know, I was reading, you know, for every negative comment that we can say in a couple, in a conversation and especially in a confrontation, that it takes, I don't remember, was it like 20 or 25 times of 25 positive comments to get you back to where you were before you made that negative comment. It just shows you, you know, that the greatest weapons that we face in the world are not the ones that we're using in our hands, or that we're launching. It's what we may be launching from our mouth. And so I love, obviously, this beautiful verse that we find in the book of Corinthians, 1 Corinthians chapter 13. Many of you are familiar with this, where it says, if I have the tongues of men or of angels, so I have this beautiful ability to communicate, but do not have love, I am only a resounding gong or a clanging cymbal. And just shows us that, you know, even though with the intention being right, whenever we are trying to do the right thing, but if we're not communicating that in a way, it's ineffective. So number one, I would just share with you is that without love, all that we do and say at times can be totally ineffective. And, you know, Roxanne, maybe you could speak a little bit about just even our ability to just listen to one another, because I think that also without active listening in a true way, in many ways, we're just simply ineffective in our communication. And a lot of problems in marriages, that's we really kind of start with the problem being that of communication.
3: Yeah, I mean, we've talked about this before, you know, that we are spending less time in all of history being present, truly present with one another without distraction. And, you know, we referenced this in our Renewing You book, you know, how our own kids, you know, my daughter, you know, looked at me in the kitchen and she said, Mom, listen with your eyes, mm-hmm. listen to me with your eyes. And so, you know, studies are showing that in, you know, in the 186 hours that we have every week, we are only spending about 7 hours together, you know, as a family. And most of that time is spent in front of some sort of technology. Mm. And so, you know, we aren't always taking those walks after dinner. We aren't always going on, you know, family bike rides. We're not engaging in family prayer time. You know, and even when we do go attend like a favorite sport of our child, it becomes sort of what we need to be doing, you know, for them to get ahead. It's not this sort of, mm-hmm. you know, moments of true connection. And, you know, questions about school are usually met with one word answers rather than this sort of open-ended curiosity that we have about someone where we're truly present enough to want to be willing to listen to whatever it is that they share and let that tell us something about who they are. And so, you know, I had a kid tell me the other day, you know, gosh, I feel like the only thing my mom ever asks me with regards to school is, what are my grades like? How are my grades today? What did I get on this test? What test do I have coming up? What do I have to study for tonight? And she says, and I can tell that, her primary goal is getting me into college. But sometimes I just want her to ask about how my friends were, you know, how was lunch today? You know, did I feel left out? You know, cause she's really struggling. And so I think, you know, in all of our sort of conscious intention as a spouse or as a parent, or even as an adult child of a parent, we often, you know, sort of have agendas when we're talking. And a good listener doesn't have any other agenda other than curiosity. Mm-hmm. Curiosity about your heartbeat. What is your heart saying? You know, what's going on for you in this moment? Like, how are you really doing? Mm-hmm. What's in your inner world that you haven't exposed? And so that active listening is something that we just, you know, unfortunately, in the hustle and bustle of life, and we are guilty of this too, we're not always listening for that.
2: Mm-hmm. I love what you're sharing. And if you're just tuning in, we're doing a series now on the fruits of the Spirit. And more importantly, how does the fruits of the Spirit reflect in our relationships with our spouse, with our children? How do we reflect it in our very first church, if you will? And so we thank you so much for taking the time to be with us this evening. This is a pre-recorded show, but it is also available for you to leave comments and on our YouTube page, as well as on our Facebook page, the Lowe's Facebook page. We'd love to hear from that. Next week, we'll be back to having a live show as we continue this series on the fruits of the Spirit. But tonight is all about the fruit of the Spirit of love. And I love, Roxanne, that this, you know, this, that without love, everything that we say is ineffective, but without love, all that I know is also ineffective. And I think for many of us, and you were alluding to this with the parent and the child, people aren't always concerned about how much we know. They want to know that we actually care. Mm. You know, I find that in the church world, you know, you can have so much knowledge and so much studying. And obviously we would tell you that in the Orthodox Christian Church, we're all about the belief that we are constantly climbing. St. John Climacus says, ascend and climb every day, climb, climb, never let us settle. And we've talked extensively about this spiritual slothfulness that is known as akidia. But I oftentimes would say to, you know, say to people that I think oftentimes what we don't realize is that how much we know sometimes can cause us to be judgmental. We see this oftentimes in the church world where people will learn a lot about the faith. They'll grow in Christ, especially if they're coming from a tradition where in which they did not know too much about Christianity, or when they come into when they're on fire for Christ, instead of exhibiting that love, they can actually become more judgmental. And even in families where you can see that we're constantly in that, as you're mentioning earlier, that teaching mode, not only to our children, but to our spouse, sometimes even in our relationships, we're always trying to teach. And people at the end of the day want to know that you care for them. I mean, they love the knowledge part, but they have to first feel like you actually genuinely care for them and to be, and to empathize with them.
3: Yeah, you know, and so it's human nature to want to teach and mold. But, you know, I'm always reminded that God designed people as he did on purpose. Mm-hmm. And we were never meant to put people on the potter's wheel, right? So whether that be our spouse, whether that be our child, you know, so often the way we attempt to love someone is attempting to mold someone. Mm-hmm. And love is much more freeing. It's much more the experience of just you know, goodwill towards someone, mm-hmm. and a complete, I would say even dying to ourselves, right? Because to truly love someone, there's so much of our own stuff that we have to die to, mm-hmm. you know, to truly be able to offer love, because people are so imperfect.
2: Right.
3: We are all imperfect.
2: Right.
3: And it's really hard to maintain the type of respect that love requires. It's hard to keep God at the center. It's hard to get rid of judgmental thoughts. Mm-hmm. It's hard to, you know, be kind and gentle when we're upset. It's hard to be curious when we want to, you know, teach. But again, all of these things that love requires really require, I would say, a dying to ourselves.
2: And, you know, kind of just reminding us that, you know, we're not perfect. I think that every one of these areas, I think we would say that check. Yep, that's us.
3: Right.
2: We fall short as well. But I can't help but think that how much of this is a spiritual battle, because, you know, love is what unites us, but the enemy yearns to divide us. And so everything that we're talking about, at the end of the day, whatever divides us from one another, even though we may think that it's doing that in love, could be separating them not only from you, but ultimately from Christ. Because again, the amazing comment that Christ makes, this commandment that he says, that a new commandment that I'm giving you. In other words, it's something that I really want you to be reminded of, is that you love God, you know, that you love one another as I have loved you. And so knowing that, what would the enemy want us to do? To divide us, and to not only divide us from each other, but also, as I was mentioning, from Christ. And it's going back to the First Corinthians. It says this, if I have the gift of prophecy, so I have this extraordinary knowledge that God has given me, and can fathom all mysteries and all knowledge, but I do not have love, I am nothing. It's just really kind of, in many ways, humbles us that level that we think of knowledge, if it doesn't produce the fruit of love, we may be spoiling our own soul and the people that are around us, unfortunately. And here's the third area as well, and that is that without love, all that I say is ineffective, all that I know is insignificant, and then really at the core is that without love, all that I believe is insufficient. Because I think for a lot of us, we have this idea that because I have all this faith and that I have all this belief, that's because I love God. But the Bible is clear. Again, in 1 Corinthians, it says that if I have the faith that I can move mountains, but do not have love, I have nothing. So
3: yeah, it's mentioned. So I wonder how many times the word love is actually mentioned in the Bible. He says are the two most important commandments, mm-hmm. when he's asked, love God, love others.
2: Right.
3: You know, said so simply, but so very difficult as soon as an emotion enters the room.
2: Absolutely.
3: Right? As soon as...
2: And then when he's asked that question by the lawyer, he goes on to give the parable of the Good Samaritan.
3: That's right.
2: So I think that one of the things that we would share with all of you tonight is that as you're hearing us talk tonight, is just asking you, are you producing that fruit? And if not, let's work on that. Let's look at ourselves in a way that says, okay, wait a minute. Do the people in my life see the love of Christ in me? Would the people in my life see me as a disciple, as a follower of Christ, in the way in which I communicate, in the way in which I act? Because at the end of the day, as we've been talking about, faith without works or faith without actions are ineffective. In fact, as I mentioned on Sunday in a sermon, that faith without works, St. Maximus the Confessor says, is the theology of the demons. Mm. In other words, the expectation is for us to be working.
3: And I think, you know, I'd love to sort of just get people to really think on this moment, you know, how do we really know if we're being loving?
2: Mm-hmm.
3: You know, are we really reflective? I think if I were to ask most people, you know, hey, do you love your spouse? Do you love your children? I would imagine, mm-hmm. you know, do you love your friends? Do you love your parents? You know, most people would answer yes.
2: Mm-hmm.
3: You know, but that moment of true reflection of how do I know that I truly love, you know, when I'm angry, when it's not easy, when I'd rather be selfish, when my needs aren't met, when my, you know, those are all the moments when I believe love becomes the virtue, becomes the fruit, okay? Because we have to rely on the Holy Spirit to work within us rather than our own will. And so I think it's really important to sort of think about, as you're listening to the show, and we start to kind of describe what it is to sort of give love, to really be thinking about, although I love these people who are in my life, how well am I still doing that in moments where it is actually challenging to do so?
2: You know, I mean, yeah, and at the end of the day, is that fruit, just thinking in general terms, is the byproduct of who we are. So if the fruit that we're producing, it is a reflection of how well the tree that we are connected to, this tree that's connected to Christ, how well we're producing. And that question that you're asking us is not only how well we're producing that fruit, but it also, you know, a question that I think we oftentimes ask each other is that, you know, how can I love you better? Sometimes asking your spouse, you know, can I love you better? Can I connect with you better? I think it's so important because it's difficult for us. We're biased people. So we'll oftentimes tend to be thinking that we may be in a position where we are showing that love, when in reality, we may be struggling to do just that, especially in our own homes. So we're going to take a quick break. On the other side of this break, we're going to be very, very, very practical with all of you. We're going to give you 2 points that we really want you to hone in on that will help us to bear that fruit of love in our homes and in our relationships. So stay right with us here on Live with the Lows.

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0: Well, welcome back, everyone, to Live with the Lows. We are so grateful that you're joining us on this Tuesday evening. We are doing a whole series over the next several weeks on the fruits of the Spirit that are found in the book of Galatians, chapter 5, in which Christ, through the pen of St. Paul, basically kind of gives us what it looks like. What's the byproduct of being a Christian? In other words, it's great to talk about being Christian, but what does it look like when we're truly actively living out a Christian life? And so the very first fruit that Christ shares through the pen of St. Paul is the fruit of love. And we've been talking in the very first part of the show about what are the ways that it could be ineffective when we're not showing the love, whether it be without showing that we can have all this knowledge in the world, but if we don't have love, it's ineffective. We can say all the right things, but if we don't have love, it's ineffective. And we kind of gave you just a little blueprint of just how all of us, including ourselves, can struggle at times with having all of this, all the right, doing, saying all the right things, knowing the right things, but struggling and sharing it. And so we wanted to share the second half of the show with being very practical. So get out a pen and paper, everyone. We want to give you just some very basic things that you can do to recognize that and to live out, to have that fruit of the Spirit of love. And you know, Roxanne, I can't help but think that you can't give what you have not embraced or received. And so number one, I would say, is you have to receive God's love. I know that sounds very maybe too simple, or it may be, for some of you may think, well, that sounds kind of silly. But the reality is that we as Christians, to be a follower of Christ, you have to first have received Christ. You have to first have received the love that he has given to us and the Holy Trinity, obviously. And so I love how in the baptism service, it's said numerous times that throughout the Orthodox Church, there's this continuous asking of questions. One could argue that there is a repetitive asking of questions, and you may even wonder why they keep asking this particular question. It says, do you join Christ? And the person who's being baptized or the godparent would say, yes, I join Christ. And they would ask a question again, the same exact question, do you join Christ? And the same response would be, do you join Christ? Like three different times that question is being asked. And then it says, have you joined Christ? And it says, I have joined him. And again, there's three times. And then there's this last statement, it says, and do you believe in him? And the response from the catechumen is, I believe in him as King and as my God. I love that. There is an emphatic statement that, yes, I believe in him. And the question I would ask all of you is, do you believe? Do you believe in the love that God has for you? And for some of you, maybe just as you're hearing us tonight, maybe you just need to hear that statement about how much God loves you. Like, that's how much he cares about you. I'm reminded, of a story that when our son George, I was playing with him at our kitchen table, and we were playing with him, and I was, you know, kind of having him sit at the chair. And this is just one of those dad mess ups that I'm sure every dad has experienced at some point. But I remember him playing on the chair at our kitchen table, and I said, George, just stay right there at the. And he was kind of like hanging on the chair. And as he was hanging on the chair, I just went to go get something real quick, and I was coming right back. And you can figure out what happened. He was playing and ultimately fell. And as I saw him and the chair falling, I could not help but saying, oh, no. And I was reaching to kind of grab him. But no matter how much I did that, he was already on the ground. And as you can imagine, his mouth was all bleeded. His tooth was all was chipped. He was screaming and he was crying. And we obviously had to take him to the doctor, and we took him to the doctor. And as they were in the doctor again, he was screaming and crying. And, you know, as a parent, you know, you can't help it. I'm sure many of you as parents can relate to this. But to hear your children crying uncontrollably really touched me. And I remember weeping and becoming really like emotional at that time. And then I kind of feel like, as I was watching him and I was thinking about this story, I was thinking about myself like George chipped his tooth. He fell, but he was going to get better. But I can hear like God the Father saying, Nick, I saw my son fall. I saw him hung on the cross. I saw him being tortured, and no one came to help him. No one was there to bandage that until he had died. And it just was a visual for me to think, wow, how much God wanted to swoop in to, as he saw his son, but knew that this is what needed to take place out of his love. And I love this Bible verse from Romans chapter 5, verses 8, where it says, and God demonstrates his love for us. In other words, he didn't just simply say it. Mm-hmm. He showed it, that God demonstrated his love for us, that while we were still sinning, making mistakes every day, falling off of our chair, that he came, he swooped in, and he saved us.
1: So he, I mean, doing something that was probably one of the most difficult things ever to witness, mm-hmm. And he did so out of his immense love for us and to give us this possibility of eternal life with him. And I think it's so easy to sort of, you know, we read about the Easter story, but we kind of forget about what that love actually looks like. And then we have a hard time in demonstrating love when it comes to sort of simple things in life.
0: You know, I was going to ask you, Roxanne, you know, what are some of the reasons why you think that, that in your experience as a psychologist, why people struggle to receive that love?
1: God's love or ours?
0: No, God's love.
1: I think it's, you know, people have been raised with all sorts of ideas about what God is.
0: Right. And I know there's much discussion, Sigmund Freud, others who have spoken about how oftentimes we may see how we see our dad, maybe the way in which we visualize.
1: Yeah. Even things, what we've been taught, you know, I know many people were raised to fear God. Mm-hmm. You know, God wasn't love. He was something to be feared. And if you do something wrong, you know, that's it. And I know people have all sorts of narratives around who they believe God is in their life. And and so what's so beautiful about the Orthodox Church, you know, is that we have this sort of concept of theosis, like our whole life. It's not about one mistake and we're down, you know, or one decision and we're saved. It's this sort of relationship that we're building our entire life around the foundation of his love for us and what he's poured out for us as an opportunity. Mm-hmm. And every day we're trying to live a little bit more like Christ, and in this beautiful image of who Christ was, in all that we read about him. And so, you know, I think that, you know, so many people have a hard time accepting that love because they have a really harsh understanding of who God is in their own life. And then further, that may be compounded by how they received love growing up. You know, not everybody is raised in the context

0: And so people have a very hard time trusting that they are worthy of love or that you are safe to give me that love.
1: Right. And I can't, as you're talking about this, I'm just thinking that even in oftentimes in confession and in meetings with people, that oftentimes people can't receive that love because in many ways they can't allow, they can't envision themselves that God would forgive them of the sins that they're confessed. That's how I see it sometimes manifesting, especially in confession, that people will bring up, you know, things that they may have confessed 5 or 10 times prior, and they're still bringing it up as if they haven't been forgiven of it. And they keep repeating this, you know, this confession, even though they have not repeated that sin, they've repeated the confession part of it. And I oftentimes will ask them, like, well, how many times do you want to keep crucifying Christ? I mean, he has died for that. And I love the fact that you're owning that, because part of repentance is obviously the owning of our own shortcomings, of that mistake. But I think for many people, they struggle just truly able to forgive themselves in a way and to embrace the fact that that our God does not wait for us to be good to love us. The Bible says that while we were still sinning, he came
0: huge.
1: To save us.
0: So that's huge. So whether it is love is something we're giving out toward others or trying to accept within ourselves, love is about letting goodness and grace and mercy shape what we see in ourselves, in terms of how we explain what we've done in our life, and also how we see others. It sort of love helps us look for the good and be part of cultivating what we hope to see in ourselves, what we hope to see in others, even amidst things that we may not love about ourselves in that moment, or even amidst something we may not love about someone else in that moment. It's letting love cultivate and look for that goodness that still exists at the core of that person. Because anytime we've stepped out of line with who we are called to be, it is not necessarily an evil intention. It's honestly people looking for how to sort of meet a need that they don't know how to meet any other way. And so I think when we forget to sort of love ourselves, through all of the moments where we've let ourselves down or we've chosen things we wish we wouldn't, and we do the same thing to others, unfortunately.
1: Well, you know, that goes to one of the things that I was really wanting to make sure that we share with our listeners tonight and our viewers is that if you believe that God's love for you and his forgiveness towards you was conditional, then you're going to express love to people on a conditional basis. In other words, how you feel God is towards you is how you're going to be with others. So if you feel like God did not forgive you, then you will struggle to forgive other people. If you don't think that God fully loves you, then you will struggle to fully love other people. And I love in 1 John, it talks about the fact that we love because he loved us first. So God gave us, and he's expecting us to receive that love and continuously receive that love, because we are broken people. We are people that make mistakes every single day. And despite that, God yearns for us and to people who are his followers to live more into that image and to say, okay, wait a minute, let me dust off my clothes, let me hit my shoes a little bit together, dust off all the dust that's on my shoes, and let me run the race that God has intended for me. In order for me to do that, I have to lay down some of those struggles. And for some of us, that conditional idea that we have of love is one of the things that we are actually confessing or is a sin that we struggle with.
0: Yeah, so, you know, I think we can all become an integral part of sort of creating a more virtuous cycle of positivity and goodness in our homes, within ourselves, within our own soul,
1: and also receiving
0: with others, right? So we are a big part of that. Just like Hebrews 12:15 says, see to it that no one fails to obtain the grace of God, that no root of bitterness springs up and causes trouble. How often do we let seeds of bitterness take over our ability to give and receive love?
1: Right. So I think the number one thing that we would share with all of you is, number one is we have to receive God's love. And as we mentioned, 1 John is a great book to be reading. It talks about the fact that we love because God first loved us first, and also reminding ourselves that in order for us to share with people the love of God, we have to first receive that. And so I just encourage you, if you haven't gone to a confession soon, I would go to a confession, speak with your spiritual father, allow an opportunity for you to truly connect with Christ in a very real way, friends. I mean, this is about your

0: soul, then it's about producing fruit. Because at the end of the day, God's expectation is that you are going to be producing fruit. Do not buy into this idea that if you simply just make this one statement of this belief that you're automatically going to be in heaven. That's not, that has never been the history or the tradition of Christianity at all. In fact, the Bible says, in fact, Christ says in the Gospel of Matthew that there will be those who will say, Lord, Lord, and yet will not enter the kingdom of heaven. So this is very serious, and I want to encourage you to please look inwardly and to speak with the spiritual father about what it means to receive that love and to continuously receive that every day, because the expectation is number two, which is not only are you receiving it, but that you're giving it. And I think, Roxanne, sometimes we can be so great at receiving God's love. For many of us, we love the saving part of God. And we've talked about this on the show a lot. We love the savior part of Christ. Where we struggle with is loving the king part. In other words, when you make Christ the king, he is leading your life. And when he's leading your life, you look like him, you speak like him, you act like him. And again, we all fall short of this. Don't get us wrong. But the idea is that we're constantly looking more and more to be like that. And I think one of the things that he's expecting us is that once we've received that, that the people in our lives that come across our paths receive the love of God through us. That we, I love how Mother Teresa says it. She says that we are simply the pencil as God is writing his love letter to the world. In other words, we're just simply the instrument that God is using. This is the pencil or the pen that God uses as he's writing his love letter to the world.
1: Yeah, so I think one of the most important and crucial things we have to look out for is where our flesh derails our love. Mm-hmm. I think most people, when things are going great, love is a lot easier to give, right? Mm-hmm. We love things in the world, people in the world, when they're serving us, when they're kind, when they're virtuous themselves, and when they're offering love. I think it's really hard when our flesh gets in the way.
0: Mm-hmm. Absolutely. And I think that's why I love how in the Gospel of John chapter 14, it says, if you love me, this is Jesus obviously speaking, you will obey what I command. Mm. So, and he's telling us that if you love me, prove it. And I love that this idea that as Christians, and I love how St. Paul uses this idea of the fruits, this production that we are called to do. And I love how in the book of Colossians, it says this, it says, all and over all these virtues, put on love, which binds all of us together in perfect unity. In other words, when we choose to put it on every day.
1: Yeah, so that's huge. I love the verb there, put on. Mm-hmm. So many people think love is supposed to just be there. But we're being told, put it on, you know? And so this kind of love is where we really will good things for people. We're willing good things for them. We're thinking good thoughts about them. We're promoting the goodness that exists in them. Mm-hmm. And when we do this, when we sort of have this sort of intention of goodness for people, we're trying to think compassionate thoughts toward them, merciful thoughts toward them, even when they've made us very angry. Mm-hmm. We don't stop serving them or praying for God's mercy over them. We're seeing things as maybe the infiltration of the enemy. When they're doing something that we don't like, we're not going, you're a bad person. We're saying, hey, maybe something is occupying their soul right now. Mm-hmm. And so we really try not to allow negative thoughts to take root in ourselves. And we really hope for the good to return in that person. We wait in anticipation of what God's going to do in their life and in our relationship. Mm-hmm. So I really think when we continue in goodness, even amidst somebody else's struggle where they're hijacked by a negativity, it helps because we then hold up a mirror of goodness that inspires their goodness. Mm. It inspires them to return and makes them, accountable really to their own conscience rather than, giving them a distraction and creating a great justification for them to continue down whatever negative road they continued when we ourselves start getting negative toward them. So, just because someone is overtaken by negativity doesn't mean we have to mirror it. And that's what a boundary is, right? Boundaries in love are so important. Mm-hmm. They don't contain our goodness. Or our spirit, they serve only to contain our flesh, and they don't let our flesh kind of derail our ability to still love someone,
0: even
1: when they are struggling. It's just a commitment to how we're going to respond and how we're going to think and what we're going to will for that person, no matter what that person is doing. So it's not conditional. Our response to love is not conditional, even when somebody is struggling.
0: And I think for many of us, we presume to know what that person's intention was when they've done things that have hurt us, that have done things to offend us. We immediately start letting that inner voice, that inner narrative, that inner dialogue that we oftentimes have, that all of us struggle with, to kind of speak louder than what God's voice is. And we base our love, that sharing of God's love, based upon that inner dialogue that we're having, whether it be to our family member, whether it be to a homeless person we may see, whether it be to someone that has different political values that we do, or even different values in general. And I just think that at the end of the day, is what we have to remember is that everyone matters to God, that you will never lay eyes on someone that does not matter to Christ. And I'm reminded of the story of St. Mary of Paris, who, if you're an Orthodox Christian, or if you're one that's inquiring about the Orthodox Church, I would definitely take some time to read about this extraordinary female saint, St. Mary of Paris, who, through her life's example, went through a time in which she was away and distant from God. But ultimately, she makes this extraordinary statement. I'm kind of paraphrasing it, but basically she talks about the fact that, you know, in the end times, what will save me and what will save me is not how much I know or how much good I've done. It's the amount of love that I showed to one another. And I think the challenge that we have is that the world that we're living in, there is a gravitational pull to just self-love. It's just taking care of myself or what I need or how I feel. And you hear people say, just go ahead and do you. Just, you know, be all of it about you. And I think, as we've mentioned many times on this show, is that even Christianity itself and some churches have made it all about you. Like it's all about your individual salvation, your own individual path. And yes, that's part of Christianity in the Orthodox Church. But by no means is that it. I mean, everything in the Divine Liturgy is said in the plural. It's the intent that we're all loving on one another, that we are yearning to pray together in that church for one another. It's not just about me getting into heaven. I mean, the devil has no problem with one of us getting into heaven. He just doesn't want us to bring anyone else with him, with us when we go. And so that's, I think that's why that importance of us gifting that love. We've received it. Now we're called to gift it in the way in which we are towards people. And that's going to be a hallmark in the way in which we are judged.
1: And that means we have to make very generous interpretations of what they do, right? Trying to interpret what they do in the best possible way, rather than allowing those confrontational feelings of accusation and blame to take root over our own soul. Because again, love is easy when things are great. Love is much harder when we feel our own good is being attacked some way.
0: What do you tell people, Roxanne, that are in the midst of an argument, or maybe someone that's joining us this evening is struggling in a marriage? It's just there's so much water under the bridge in a marriage that there's not really that much love or connectivity. But they're listening to this show tonight. They're like, wait a minute. How do I gift love? How do I give that love? What would be some of the just the words of encouragement that you would give to them?
1: I mean, I would say be curious, always curious. You know, who is this person standing before me? Be mindful of like how much judgment creeps into your own language when you describe them or you think about them in your mind. I don't think we all notice the judgment, you know, when it's creeping in. And we certainly aren't always going to that extent of replacing that judgment with more merciful thoughts that operate out of a pure heart. Mm-hmm. You know, I think one of the greatest gifts we can give the person we love is operating out of a pure heart. You know, one that says, yes, I am interested in your well-being spiritually, emotionally, and physically. I will good things for you. And I know you have good inside, despite anything that you are doing on the outside. I know that you have good inside. I know that God is on the inside of that person. And so trying to interpret what they do in the best possible way, willing good things for them, praying good things for them, watching that our thoughts are merciful. And I have good intention here. I'm operating out of a pure heart. That means, you know, when we are intentional with our own heart, especially in conflict, that's what matters most, because no matter how many good tools you have to do conflict well, if your heart is intent on blame or righteousness, there will be no harmony. There will be no love, because the end game here is for me to sort of win and to be right. And to see myself as a power above you, trying to correct you, as opposed to someone who loves and wills good things for you and just wants to inspire you back to goodness. And so I think, you know, that's something that we really, really have to think about. And that's that sort of love that when we receive the love of Christ, it's a little easier to give that love because we've sort of experienced it. And if you don't know God's voice, I mean, just go to scripture. Like if you read a little bit, you'll start to hear it and you'll start to see how not similar your thoughts may have sounded just before reading. And so that's always a great way to sort of come back, you know, or even if you're disciplining. Proverbs 31:26 is, you know, she opens her mouth with wisdom and loving instruction is on her tongue. I mean, right away you read that and you go, wow, was my instruction loving just a second ago with my kid? You know, these are the moments that, you know, if your kid rolls your eyes, you know, you're going, you know, that's just so passive aggressive instead of going, hey, that's a bad behavior that usually accompanies a need state that kid didn't know how to express any other way. She actually needs a tool here. And so that's the sort of loving, I will good things for you. I want good things for you. I don't see you as a bad person because you just did this.
0: Right.
1: So it's that sort of watching our own intentions that helps us to still love, still give love, even in moments where it is not easy.
0: Right. I love that. I love that we've shared, hopefully, with some very practical ways for all of you, just as you're growing in your walk of faith. And I think, you know, just the final thing that I would love to share with people is that, you know, there used to be this bracelet that many people still wear today that it says WWJD, and it was based upon the acronym is What Would Jesus Do? And I think that I've heard recently, and I love this, that people are wearing around this new bracelet that says DWJD, which is do what Jesus did. So not only what would Jesus do, but do what he did. And that, what did he do? He showed love. And I love the fact that we've begun this through the Spirit and that St. Paul, more importantly, begins this through the Spirit with this beautiful reminder of love, that without love, all that we do is nothing. And so our final message and encouragement to all of you today is just be on the lookout, not only for opportunities to show love, but be on the lookout for just ways in which you yourself can grow in love. You've received it, and I want you, and you are every day is a gift from God, so you're receiving it all the time. It's not like a one-time gift. It's a continuous gift that God has given all of us, but that if you were to make time every day to look for an opportunity to do an act of kindness, an act of love to your spouse, to your children, and to be purposeful every day to produce that fruit. Because at the end of the day, if we're not producing the fruit, then that is going to be one of the areas that God will say, hey, listen, that's an area that I expected you to do something with. Like I expected you to take the grace that I gave you and produce something with it. And as the Bible says, the harvest is plentiful, but the workers are few.
1: Yeah. So, I mean, and I would say if there's one thing you could do, you know, some people need very visual and tactile reminders. It is so helpful to just pick out a scripture and put it on your phone, you know, send it to yourself as a text message. It pulls up first every time you see it. Put it as a screensaver. One of my favorites is Ephesians 4:29. Don't let one unwholesome word come out of your mouth, but only that which is helpful in building others up. I mean,
0: excellent.
1: If that one scripture is something we hold on to, imagine, you know, how much I'm going to need to then filter everything I'm thinking so that it filters everything that I might end up saying so that it is good for them because I'm willing good things for somebody else, right? So pick a scripture that really holds your voice, your body language, your thoughts accountable to love. And in one small way, needle by needle, inch by inch, we'll work to be just a bit more loving in whatever relationships we exist in.
0: And a little bit more like the way Christ yearns for us to be. We thank you so much for taking the time to join us on this Tuesday evening. We thanks to our producers, Michael DeGann and Simon Nelson, for producing tonight's show as always. We ask that you join us next Tuesday for a brand new Live with the Lows, in which we're going to cover the second fruit of the Spirit. You definitely will want to be here for that. That's again next Tuesday at 8 p.m. God bless you, my friends, and stay strong in your walk of faith.
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3: This is a lamp for today, understanding the Old Testament with Jesus and the Apostles. 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Here's Dr. Humphrey.
4: Light from the Readable Books, Episode 21, Baruch and the New Name. The prophet Baruch, because of the hard judgments that he had to proclaim and because of his book of Lamentations, became the inspiration for the term Jeremiad, that is a mournful complaint or list of woes. Baruch, his secretary, follows his master's example for the bulk of the book that we've been reading. Now, however, we move from lamentation to anticipated joy, and Baruch chapter 4, verse 9 through 5, verse 9, the closing verses of the book. These verses are introduced in chapter 4, verses 4 through 8, by reminding the people of their blessings and about the just punishment that they are receiving in the exile. The prophet then pictures Jerusalem as a grieving woman, a grieving widow, in fact, who had the foresight to see what would happen to her children, the chosen people, because of their sins. She saw the wrath coming upon you from God, says Baruch, and she said, her speech goes on for 20 whole verses, which I recommend that you all read in complete form. But here are some of the highlights. Give heed, neighbors of Zion, that is Jerusalem. God has brought upon me great sorrow, for I see the exile of my sons and daughters, which the Eternal One brought upon them. With joy I raised them, but with weeping and with sorrow I sent them away. I was made desolate because of the sins of my children. He brought a nation from afar against them, a shameless nation speaking a strange tongue which does not respect the elderly nor pity the young child. I have taken off the robe of peace and clothed myself in the sackcloth of my prayer. I will cry out to the Eternal One, O my children, take courage, cry out to God and he will deliver you. For I hope upon the Eternal One to save you, and the joy from the Eternal One comes to me because mercy will soon come to you from the Eternal One, your Holy Savior. For I sent you out with sorrow and weeping, but with joy and gladness God will restore you. The neighbors of Zion will soon see your salvation from your God, which will come upon you with great glory and the radiance of the Eternal One. My children, endure in patience. My delicate ones have been made to walk rough roads. Take courage, my children, and cry out to God, for just as you purpose to go astray from God, now, having returned, seek him with tenfold zeal. For the one who brought these calamities upon you will bring you everlasting joy with your salvation. Baruch chapter 4, verses 9 through 29. This speech of Lady Zion is full of reminders concerning the reality in which we live. The mother does not fudge the sins of her children that have justly landed them in this mess. There is, throughout the whole of Baruch, a good dose of sobriety. It's helpful for us to remember that we live in a marshmallowy era, where mothers tend to speak of making bad choices rather than telling their children that they've done wrong. The seriousness of sin should be apparent to any Christian who looks upon the cross that Jesus bore for our sake, or who remembers that God cast Adam and Eve out of the garden. We too are in a kind of exile because of sin, an exile of dying, illness, and confusion. This is not the starting point nor the end of our journey, however. God's creation was rightly declared by him to be good, and humankind very good at the beginning. Lady Jerusalem's encouragement leads us to remember that though there may be tears now, joy will indeed come on that great morning. Meanwhile, though, our state is fragile or delicate, as her speech admits, and in that delicacy we must grow through rough periods. My delicate ones have been made to walk through rough roads. Saint Ambrose describes our situation in this way: how great is the providence of the Lord! Where there is a fruit of a softer quality, the thickness of the leaves offers a more protective covering for its defense, as we see in the example of a fig tree. Therefore, the more delicate creatures must be protected from the other sturdier ones. As the same Lord teaches by the mouth of Jeremiah, saying in Jeremiah 24, like these good figs, thus I will regard the deported ones of Judah, that I have sent from this place into the land of the Chaldeans for their good, and will fix my eyes on them for their good. In fact, St. Ambrose goes on, when they were exposed to offenses, he encircled them, so to speak, with a more protective covering of his mercy, so that these tender fruits would not perish prematurely. Moreover, he later on says also about them, the creatures of my possession have walked in rough ways. And he also says about them further on, be brave, my children, and cry to the Lord. This is the sole inviolable protection, the impregnable defense against all storms and all injuries. Where there are delicate fruits, the protection and defense of the leaves is thicker. On the contrary, when there are more resistant fruits, there the leaves are more delicate, as in the case of the apple. That's from Ambrose's Hexameron, Book 5. We note here the convention of speaking about the Book of Baruch under the aegis of Jeremiah, whose secretary he was, where the saint says that the prophet later speaks to the exiles, recognizing their fragility. St. Ambrose makes the point that God knows our weaknesses and covers us protectively so that we will not perish prematurely, but come through the ordeal as he intends for us. In response to prayers for help, then, God acts, both provisionally and by ultimately rescuing. But we are also active alongside his eternal power, praying, repenting, and seeking him with tenfold effort over our previous efforts to go astray. It's important to recognize here that the rescue is completely God's action and not deserved by our prayers, repentance, or the seeking of his face. Just as it was completely in God's hand that a remnant of the Jewish people returned from Babylon and Egypt to the Holy Land and rebuilt the temple to his honor, so it is solely the Eternal One, the Holy One, the Savior, who rescues all humankind from sin and death. He is the Good Shepherd who rescues the sheep who have gone astray and who are in danger from wolves. He is the only glorious one who shines his radiance upon his people so that they too will be clothed in great glory and no longer racked with sorrow. However, this isn't a mechanical process, but the way that our Creator reaches out to his creation looking for our response and our confessed need of him. So Mother Jerusalem intercedes, telling her children to reach out and seek him. We may see in this mother a picture of God's holy church, seen up close in the intercessions of the Theotokos, who tells us, as she did the servants of Cana, do what he tells you. The speech of Mother Zion is followed up by the prophet Baruch's words of consolation to both Zion and her children in chapter 4, verse 30. Take courage, for he who named you will comfort you. God is the great namer of his people, naturalizing us within his own household. And as St. John tells us in Revelation 2, verse 17, giving us a new name known only to ourselves. Baruch mentions this new name, but we have to wait for the final chapter of Baruch for the actual content of it. There we are told, your new name will ever be called by God, the peace of righteousness and the glory of godliness. Chapter 5, verse 4. The association of our name with peace, righteousness, glory, and godliness is paralleled in other Old Testament passages where Jerusalem is called the city of the Lord, the Zion of the Holy One of Israel. Isaiah 60 verse 14, or Isaiah 62 verse 4, delightful and married, or Jeremiah chapter 3 verse 26 in the Masoretic text, the Lord is righteousness, or Ezekiel chapter 48 verse 35, the city is called the Lord is there. As Orthodox, we know about the power of a new name, and especially a name associated with holiness, for we receive this at our baptism, chrismation, or for some of us, ordination. The name here promised to God's people as a whole links the person not only with a holy saint, but actually with God's own mysterious name, that name that means I am who I am, that name shown to Moses at the burning bush. To understand God's name is to recognize him as the Lord of all, the Eternal One, the Holy One who called Israel, the Righteous One, the Savior, the One who is there, or here among us, and the one to whom we are linked in a bond stronger than marriage, renewing us as the delightful image of God that we were always meant to be. The prophecy ends by filling out what this new name means for God's people. God's people will rejoice to him. They will return in him and rejoice in his glory, called by the very word of God. Baruch chapter 4, verse 37. Garments that are described as a double robe of righteousness and a diadem of the glory of the Eternal One will be put on after they remove their garments of mourning. They will put on God's beauty forever. Chapter 5, verse 1. Of course, we all know about the diadems or crowns promised to those who are in Christ, and we see these symbolized before our eyes during the marriage service, for example. As St. Paul says in 2 Timothy chapter 4, verse 8, there is a crown of righteousness awaiting him, which the Lord, the righteous judge, will give on that day, and not only to him, but to all who love his appearing. The double robe is a more curious reference, not found elsewhere in scriptures, but here most likely gives the idea of a double-layered garment with special warmth, such as a double-vested coat today that keeps out the cold and doesn't separate easily to expose the skin underneath. Clearly, God's people are splendidly dressed in such a way, says Baruch, as to show forth God's brightness because he has dressed them, showing forth this brightness to every nation under heaven. Chapter 5, verse 2. The eternal word himself will gather them, carrying them back to glory, leveling every road so that the passage there is easy and that the people of God may dwell safely in the glory of God. Chapter 5, verse 7. We're reminded of God's provision for the coming of Jesus himself, described in Isaiah 40, verses 4 to 5, that every valley be exalted and every hill brought low, so that the glory of the Lord will be revealed and all flesh shall see the salvation of God. How amazing that for the whole world to see the glory of God revealed means not only that they shall see Jesus, and they shall, but that they shall also be startled at the radiance of God's own people. As Baruch says, God will lead them with joy in the light of his glory. We are given even more detail of this in the mysterious vision of John, which describes the glory in terms of a bride prepared for her bridegroom. Revelation 21, verses 1 through 4 and 22 to 26 say, I saw the new Jerusalem coming down out of heaven from God, prepared as a bride adorned for her husband. The dwelling of God is with men, and he will dwell with them, and they shall be his people. God himself shall be with them and be their God. The Lord God Almighty and the Lamb are its temple. The city had no need of the sun or moon to shine on it, for the glory of the Lord illuminated it. The Lamb is its delight. And the nations of those who are saved shall walk in its light, and the kings of the earth shall bring their glory and honor into it. Our prophet, then, Baruch, who began in weeping and fasting, concludes his prophecy with a vision of joy and glory when tears will be wiped away. What he sees from his vantage point in exile is that the nations will behold and be amazed of the glory of God as shed upon a renewed Israel. What we see from our greater perspective, made possible by the work of Jesus, is that many from those nations will also participate in that glory and radiance, joining with the people of God who have received a new name. Baruch's concluding phrase, "Mercy and righteousness come from him," is a greater prophecy than even the prophet knew, for it is by this mercy and righteousness that peace has come to the whole world and will be fulfilled on that great day when he calls all to himself, whether Jew or Gentile, male or female, free or slave. And we all will rejoice in the remembrance of God. Baruch 5, verse 5. Indeed, we won't need to remember him because he will be amongst us. Baruch's double stance in exile, but keenly anticipating this last day, is particularly appropriate for us during this time of Lent, as we are subject to a kind of exile and deprivation, but look forward with deep hope to the Pascha, which will fill us with God's glory, when we will sing, "Shine, New Jerusalem, be glad, O Zion, the glory of the Lord has shone upon you."
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0: Welcome to Everyday Orthodox. I'm Elisa Bielatich Davis, and we get together here on Sunday nights to meet everyday Orthodox Christians. You know, I think it's really important that we get to know the members of the body of Christ, and that we do it through conversation, I think, is just the most natural and best way. Here in the United States, we're divided up, right? We worship in different jurisdictions, and we're spread out across regions, and sometimes we're on different calendars, so not right now. Sometimes we're worshiping in different languages, right? We don't always know each other. You know, I have found that, you know, standing on the soccer on the sidelines of a soccer game, like 10 years ago, one of my daughters was playing and start talking to this lady, and I look at her cross and I'm like, are you Orthodox? And she was, but I was at the Greek church and she was at the Antiochian church. And here we were, we had kids who were hanging out together and we had no idea. So I think it's a really beautiful thing if we can all get to know each other and build some real unity in the church. So welcome to our sort of, our virtual coffee hour, in a sense, right? Because if you ever go to coffee hour and you just sit down next to someone and start asking them questions, I guarantee you will learn something you never knew. You will find out that they've done fascinating things. It's pretty cool. So that's what we're going to do today. We're going to do it again tonight with our new guest this evening, and I think it's going to be great. So tonight we have Mike engineering the program, and also Simon. Simon's on video, Mike's on audio, and they are both in the Chesterton Studios in Indiana. And I'm your host, Elisa Bielatich Davis. We are on ancientfaith.com. We're on the AFR app, on AFM's Facebook Live, and we stream live on YouTube. And so, of course, you know, if you miss a show, you just come back. You'll find us on YouTube. You'll find us on the app, on Ancient Faith. And that way you just never have to miss one. You always get a chance to meet all of these cool Orthodox Christians that we are that we're getting to know. Okay, so tonight's guest, I think you're going to enjoy this program. It's going to be really interesting. His name is Daniel Newman. And so Daniel actually was at the Ancient Faith Singles Retreat this year, which was a wonderful retreat and a lot of fun. And so as you know, I like to go to conferences and just collect people for the show. So Daniel is recently illumined. He's a convert to Orthodoxy. He actually he's gone through a lot of difficulties in life. He was an alcoholic. He was an occultist. He was in really a very dark place. And so we're going to talk a little bit about that and about how he came out of that and the ways in which Orthodoxy, in which Christianity, the Holy Theotokos, were involved in bringing him out of those dark places and into the light. And so, you know, it's a wonderful thing that he's been able to find the church and to sort of have a whole different experience of things now. So Daniel's a writer. He also, he's on YouTube. In fact, not just right now, but in general, he's on YouTube. And so you can see him there on his podcast or his, what's it called, a vlog? Is it a vlog anymore? I don't know. What do we call it when we have a YouTube? Daniel, what is it called?
1: Oh, yeah. I guess it would be a podcast or a vlog type thing. I have conversations with people and I just kind of do a lot of reading of theologians and prayer.
0: Nice.
1: I like to pray a lot. Yeah.
0: Oh, beautiful. Okay. Well, then, so that's what you can expect if you find him on YouTube. All right, Daniel, welcome to the program.
1: Hi. Thank you for having me.
0: Of course, I'm excited to have you. It's really nice to get to know you and get to hear your story a little bit more in detail. So tell me, where does your story start? I always like to begin at the beginning. You know, like, where were you born? Where'd you grow up?
1: Okay. So I was born in Harrisburg, and I was raised a Methodist. And I was baptized that way when I was about 6 months old.
0: Okay.
1: And growing up, I had a lot of spiritual experiences. I was very like kind of sensitive to the spiritual world. And that actually kind of scared me a little bit. So I ended up deciding when I was like around 14, 15 years old that I wanted to be an atheist. I didn't want anything to do with God because I thought it was like making me crazy. So I kind of tried to convince myself that God didn't exist. And then when I guess it was about halfway through when I was 15 years old, I got a dream and I wrote it down in 3 months and I wrote a novel. And that didn't come from me because I didn't really read novels and I didn't really write and I wasn't really seen as a good student either. So like I had this new gift all of a sudden, and I couldn't deny that God existed. And I just, because of tapping into creativity, I kind of could feel God all around me. And so I decided to get back into my religion, which is Christianity. But I had people, like teachers, that were interested in me at that point because I published a novel, and they were telling me, how do you know it's the Christian faith that is the one with God? You know, and my English teacher gave me a book, and I refused to read anything that wasn't Christian. So he kind of tricked me a little bit by giving me a Thich Nhat Hanh book that said Buddhism and Christianity. And that was like the sort of like gateway drug to wanting to know about every religion. And unfortunately for me, Methodism, like that denomination, just didn't have a lot to sink your teeth into. I had no idea the treasury of the Christian faith and how deep it goes. I had a very superficial experience with the church, and I felt like a lot of the people in the church, you know, weren't very fervent. And so, like, I wanted to know more and more about these other religions. And when I was in college, that's what I decided to do, is take a lot of courses in different religions and philosophies. And I ended up dating a woman that was a witch, and that kind of put me onto a dark path, where, like, I found this world that, like, you know, could use some of these gifts, like creativity, and my intellectual mind, and it didn't help me at all. It filled me with pride and death. And for about 10 years, I was an occultist.
0: Wow. Well, here, let's slow down a little bit. Let's talk about that experience.
1: Yeah.
0: Well, I mean, as a young man, right, you start out first reading about Buddhism, sort of accidentally, meaning to read about Christianity as much as it, right? But you mentioned, you know, that your experience in Christianity had been sort of shallow. And so, like, I guess I want to ask, did other faiths seem like so much more spiritual and interesting and fascinating? Because that, I feel like for a lot of young people, that's one of the things, is that we have such a watered down form of Christianity, especially, you know, in a lot of churches in the United States, they might not even be in the regular sermon, right? Like, they might be in some youth group thing that's just sort of, you know, cheerful about Jesus, and they yearn for something more complicated and deeper and more spiritual. And so then they find it in other places. Like, do you feel like that was part of the problem?
1: Absolutely. I was involved in my church when I was a Methodist, and, you know, I watched the progression where it started out as being in a what they called the sanctuary area, until eventually they brought the services to the basement, and they called it Prism. And in that area, they decided the new thing to do is to sing rock music together. You know, like, our God is an awesome God. I was the guy who put out the projector for the lyrics, and I was like the computer guy. And you know, I ended up selling my first two books at Creation Northeast, the largest Christian music festival in the world. And what I saw there was like a very sort of shallow Christianity. And I was just like, you know, I wasn't, there was, like you said, watered down and not a whole lot to sink your teeth into. And it felt very surface level. Yeah.
0: Yeah. Well, and I don't think that means that all Christians, you know, who are not Orthodox are just shallow, right? But it does mean that there's a way that, like, some of the things that in the West we've walked away from that are in the faith, they're really beautiful. And, you know, they call to us. And, you know, we've kind of just wandered off from that. And so, especially for those who really yearn for it, it can get very frustrating, you know. And not to say that you couldn't just be kind of a cheerful, shallow, surface level Orthodox Christian, right? But if you're someone who wants to dig in, there's no end, right? Like, you just keep going and going.
1: Not enough time awesome. In your life to read all of it. Yeah.
0: It's cool. It keeps you from pride, right? Because there's just so much more always. But that's interesting. Okay, so as you're looking at all these different faiths, were you finding God in them? Like, were you trying to, or were you just learning about them? Like, were you trying to practice different things?
1: I was trying to figure out who God was, but on my own. You know, I was like there's got to be some truth to God. And, you know, I wanted to find out what everyone thought about God. And then sort of, that's when, you know, especially of dating that witch, really brought me to that point of wanting to just kind of do it on my own, like the ultimate pride of just like, yeah, I can figure this out. You know, like right. People have been,
0: I'm spiritual. I've always been spiritual. I can do
1: that. Yeah. How hard can it be to figure out who God is? Yeah.
0: Well, I mean, it's sort of a, like the problem that Christians in our culture, I think, have is that it's actually your job to figure out who God is in some senses, right? Like you're responsible for determining which theology is correct. And there are a lot of competing options and it's your job to know which one's the right one. And that's maybe a crazy thing to just take young people and say, well, you got to figure it out which one's right. Are you predestined or not? What is God? But you are even bigger than that, right? Like you've blown it completely wide open to all faiths. At what point did you meet the woman who was a witch?
1: That was when I was in college. Yeah.
0: Okay.
1: And yeah, I mean that was a bad experience, I would say. And at the end of it, I found myself wanting to purify myself because I made a very bad mistake. I agreed to be partially demonically possessed because that's what she said you do. And she was like, if you want to learn how I'm doing the things I'm doing, this is what you got to try. And I was dumb and curious enough to try that. So instead of going to like a priest or going to the church, I wanted to figure out how to do it on my own. And there was people out there who said they could teach how to do that. So I was like searching for, you know, who actually knew how to do these things.
0: Like purification rituals of some kind? Like you're looking for, were you looking specifically for a Christian ritual or was it just anything purifying?
1: No, I mean, so they claim to be Christian. They're Rosicrucians. So like they're basically Gnostics. They don't actually, they're not true Christians, but they say that they are, but they're not. They're more like, you know, exactly what Satan would want them to be. I mean, it's not like they worship Satan because I don't think he even wants to be worshipped, but he makes a fool out of us.
0: Yeah. So tell me a little bit more about your experience like with witchcraft, because I think, you know, for some people that's so foreign and they don't think they've ever met anyone who's been involved, although you think you haven't met anyone, but probably you have, frankly. But, you know, I have a few friends in my parish who are, you know, beautiful, wonderful Orthodox Christians, very involved in the parish, but historically, like they had years where they were witches or involved in some way with Wicca or something like that. How does it happen? Is it like she's just telling you like, oh yeah, give yourself over to Satan, it'll be great? Like, or is she not calling it that? Or is, you know, what's going on?
1: She wouldn't.
0: What does
1: it
0: all seem like?
1: So like from her perspective, she was a champion of the gods kind of deal, but it became very clear who these gods were, that they were definitely demons and they weren't gods. I mean, what was your other question? I'm sorry.
0: I think just sort of like what are the trappings of it? Right? Like, how do they talk about it? I mean, because you, having been inside it, you've walked away clearly, like, you know what this was. But that's not necessarily what they're thinking it is.
1: No one wants to walk into a trap. It's you know, the claims of freedom and agency, you know, like you can have power and you could be free of this cycle. And, you know, it's very Gnostic. It's like a very dualistic, like you're stuck in a meat suit and you need to get out of it. You know, like your spirit is good, but your body isn't, you know, like this material world's evil. It's made by the, you know, they have like terms like the demiurge and things like that.
0: Yeah. Oh, wow. It is very Gnostic. That's interesting. I didn't realize sort of the anti-material, I guess, angle of it. That's interesting. Okay. So as you're going through this, yeah, I know at some point you developed, you know, a problem with alcohol and like was that sort of going along the whole time though? Was that something maybe increasingly happening or does that really happen at a specific moment?
1: I first started drinking when I was like in high school, but it really got bad in college and everybody was drinking in college. And then when I got out of college, I had a pretty stressful job, but I also became an occultist. I don't know exactly what all factors went into it. I think there's probably a combination of things that happened there, but I was certainly yearning for something. I didn't know what, and it, you know, didn't matter how much I would get drunk. I'd always want more. You know, I just keep drinking and drinking and black out. And I became 300 pounds. I was very overweight too. And you know, I knew that it was going to kill me eventually. And I kept trying to quit on my own. I tried to use the occult world. You know, I tried to use like the things that are supposed to help you, and nothing would.
0: Right. Where's like the freedom? Where's the power?
1: Right. Yeah. The only thing that it seems like you can never help yourself. You can only hurt people. That's like the only thing that's effective.
0: Wow. That's profound, isn't it? That is really a profound thought. As one thing that we didn't like visit, and I actually want to go back to this too, as we're talking here. So you were talking about when you were a little kid, you kind of had this awareness of spirituality in some way. Tell me a little bit about that. I've known some little kids like that. And, you know, it's an interesting thing, right? It's almost like an inborn, like kind of sixth sense, sort of a, just an awareness maybe. What was it for you? Like, how did it express itself?
1: Well, there was some things that would happen that were kind of like unexplainable, like with just like sometimes it'd be like objects in the room would sometimes move when I would get like very upset. And I talked to my mom about it, and who's reposed of blessed memory, but she told me to give it to God. And I wasn't really sure exactly what that meant at that age. But what really became difficult was that I saw a lot of demons, and I kept seeing these things, and, you know, I was scared. I was scared of what I was seeing, you know, and like it, going to the Methodist church about it, they're like, well, you need to stop watching Pokemon. You know, that's the issue. It's like, right. You're watching this Pokemon show, and it's like, yeah, maybe, I don't know.
0: I mean, but, weirdly enough though, all these other kids are watching Pokemon too, and they have not noticed any demons at all. So it seems like maybe there's something else. What do you think it was? Why do you think, like, I mean, it's, because I've known kids who were like, you drive past the cemetery and they feel like they've spoken to a ghost or something like that. But, you know, demons is a really, it's an extremely negative experience to be having again and again as a kid. Why do you think that was going on?
1: I kind of wanted to prove it. You know, I remember at one point I wanted to prove it by, I saw it on top of a grandfather's clock, or I guess that's what they're called, right?
0: Yeah.
1: Well, that's what we called it, the grandfather's clock. But it was it was made, I guess, maybe by my grandfather. Maybe that's why I called it that.
0: So it's really your grandfather's clock. But no, it's a grandfather clock. That's
1: okay. Okay. Yeah. Good. All right.
0: Yeah. They're always made by grandfathers. Like, people without children and grandchildren are not allowed to build those, I guess, because they are always called that. But
1: I tried to climb it. I tried to climb it to get to this thing on top that I could, you know, prove it, because I was just a kid. And what ended up happening is, you know, it fell on me. And there was glass everywhere. My mom thought I was squished. You know, she was so terrified. And there was not a scratch on me. Like, nothing hurt me at all. And she thought that was a miracle. It really took a long time until I saw anything that was actually good. That took until my sister's car accident, where I saw, I think it was an angel or maybe a saint. It looked like a relative of mine, but he told me that everything was going to be okay, but there was going to be a tragedy in the family. And that happened right before my sister got into a terrible car accident where she, you know, very, very nearly missed dying. You know, she was, you know, so much of her face was cut away from the glass, and it was a really bad accident. And that was like a day that I couldn't go to school because I was just so nauseous. So like, I kept having these experiences. I knew like there was something to this. I just didn't know who God was. I just knew the supernatural world existed. And I wanted to know like, how could I be in control of this somehow? So it wasn't just affecting me all the time, you know, that I could be kind of steering the wheel a little bit. And I think that's really chiefly why I got into it, you know, besides some, you know, catalysts.
0: Yeah. So, I mean, but you did have this really positive, that's really an interesting experience to have this kind of warning, like something terrible. It's going to be terrible, but it's going to be okay. You know, thank God for that. I mean, who knows, with all of your experiences that you'd already had, how much you would have despaired otherwise. But And do you think it was a miracle when you were saved when the clock fell?
1: I was so young that I don't know.
0: Yeah.
1: I know there's been so many other miracles in my life that I can accredit. You know, that was when I was so young. I remember it falling on me. And I remember, you know, like my mom being very afraid and her being very surprised that none of the glass cut me or anything, you know.
0: There you go. Well, I mean, yeah, I think sometimes too, like kids are like, oh no, it just worked out. But yeah. Parents are a little more cognizant of what could have happened, right? But yeah. Okay, so the other thing I want to ask you before we move on past college is you wrote a book, you wrote a novel when you were young, when you were 15, right? What was it about? You said it was about a dream that you had, or was it given to you in a dream?
1: Pretty much, yeah. So I was given a dream and I kind of just was able, it just flowed out of me. I would come home from school and that was like the first thing I would do is I would just start typing away. And it just, I didn't have that ability before. What it was about, it's called OMA, One Man Army, OMA, One Man Army. It was about it's a sci-fi story about these kids. And it's really a lot like Halo in a lot of ways, you know, like looking back on it, I was very inspired by that, I think. But they have like these armored suits and they're in this war in the future. But the thing that's like, you know, kind of was given to me in the dream is that a tank fires a bullet at the main character and there's a Bible in his suit that he was given. And that stops the bullet going through. I mean, I know it's kind of cheesy, but that is like what it was all about. And it was like about faith kind of like involved in this future world, you know, where like most people have kind of given up on it. But so there's some people who still do believe in it. They still believe in the Christian God.
0: That's neat. That's cool. But I mean, especially at that age, to be able to write something beginning to end, it's just, you know, as you know, you got to keep going and keep going and keep going. It's hard to have like the endurance to get to the end.
1: Oh, yeah. Anybody can come up with a book idea. It actually takes the real work is writing it down, right? Like as writers, are you a writer as well?
0: Yes. Yes.
1: Yeah. So, you know exactly. Yeah. That's where the work comes in is actually writing it down, not having the idea, you know?
0: Yeah. Well, and like writing it down slowly, like bit by bit by bit. And so, because people want to just be like, okay, this and this and this. And it's like, okay, well, that's four sentences. That is not four chapters. So you got to start over. But that's cool. Okay. So at that point, did you feel like maybe I should be a writer? Or were you just really convinced, like, this didn't come from me? There may not ever be another.

0: used the skills in my employment and I've been a freelancer. But like, you know, it's hard to get a job just like as a writer, you know, but, you know, it works for other things like almost any, like a lot of stuff like teaching and stuff like that. It's really helpful.
1: Absolutely. Well, and really anything, right? Because there's all kinds of, you might be writing press releases or you could be writing instructions. You could be writing internal documents or customer facing documents, but you kind of have to be also knowledgeable in the subject you're writing about. So it's like the writing is there, but there's also, there's always some other thing that's there as well. But okay, well, cool. So as you came out of college, did you get a job right away? What'd you do as you finished?
0: First thing I did was I freelanced, and I did that for about a year to 2 years because I thought I was going to get a job right out of college, but that wasn't happening. That was during the economic recession. So like, that was just bad timing to be a graduate. So eventually a friend of mine told me about, his job, and he's just like, you know, you're saying that you might want to have a stable job. Like, do you want to try this out? And I was like, well, what is it? You know? And he told me it was human services. It was working with people with intellectual developmental disabilities and autism spectrum disorder. And I'm like, I never studied for that, but I'll try it. Why not? And I did. And I did that for about, almost about a decade, you know? So these things kind of line up a little bit, but yeah, it was really fulfilling work, but it was challenging at times. It can definitely have an emotional toll because over the course of that many years working with folks, you will see things, you know, like things like abuse, and you know, you go to the correct people like CPS, and they don't do anything about it, and you end up seeing bad things happening, like the staff that was so there for that individual, they now leave. The parents not in trouble for doing what they did. And now the next company comes in and they'll probably know better than to say anything.
1: Ouch. Yeah. I can see where that becomes a stress that leads you to be drinking after work to kind of relieve that frustration, to escape it a little bit. And then that builds and builds and becomes something else entirely. It becomes an animal with its own life, right? But,
0: addictions. What happens with alcoholism, is eventually you have to drink or else you hurt, you know, and you get to this really bad point where like you'll die if you don't drink. And that's what happened to me. That's, you know, a good segue into like what ended up happening with how I came to Orthodoxy is if you quit too quickly, you'll die.
1: Actually, pause, because we have to take a break and I do not want to stop you once you start this story. So let's hold off because that's a good introduction. That's a good teaser right there. So you're listening to Everyday Orthodox. We'll be right back with Daniel Newman.

Each year after Pascha, the Orthodox Church celebrates the holy myrrh-bearers, who cared for Jesus' body after he was crucified. But myrrh-bearing has a broader definition. It can serve as a metaphor for the practical, incarnate love to which Christ calls his followers. In The Art of Myrrh-Bearing, author Elisa Bielatich Davis explores the lives of grace-filled myrrh-bearing saints in Scripture and throughout the life of the Church, offering questions for reflection in each chapter. By following the lead of compassionate saints, such as Joseph of Arimathea and Olga of Alaska, we can learn to embrace a simple and profound way of life in ever-deepening communion with Christ and with others. 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

0: I'm Elisa Bielicich-Davis, and we're here tonight with Daniel Newman. Welcome back. Okay, so we were talking about how, and it really is true, right? I mean, with alcoholism, one can get to a point where it's literally, like, possibly fatal, where it's actually a life and death problem. You were so young to have already reached that point. Is that because of the intensity of drinking?
1: It's probably a combination of two things. So one, I drank like a fifth a day, you know,

0: sometimes okay. more, you know. So I definitely drink a lot. But I also found out because of my dad that I have a genetic thing that my liver is predisposed to just like breaking. He never was a drinker and his liver is failing and he needs a liver transplant.
1: Lord have mercy.
0: So yeah, I think I already had the genes that my liver was not meant for this kind of thing, which yeah. is odd because I did my 23andMe and I got the genes for alcoholism, but I just don't have the good genes for the liver, you know?
1: Doesn't seem fair, does it?
0: No, funny, no. Funny maybe how it's that for the works. Best. I don't yeah, know. It but, all seems to work out.
1: Yeah. Well, I mean, maybe it's better because it brought you to the brink faster, right? Because, you know, had you had a normal liver, you might have made it till you were 65 before you started seeing the signs of liver damage, but you certainly would have been damaging yourself the whole time. But yeah. So were you like hospitalized? What ended up happening with the alcoholism? Well, I guess actually, yeah. Were you hospitalized from the liver problems, or did you try to stop drinking? What happened?
0: So, my friend told me about the inexhaustible cup icon. He's an Orthodox. Yeah. And I got that from Amazon. I have it, you know, in my room. I'm like looking at it right now. But I also
1: you have to tell everybody what that is because it is
0: my pen here.
1: The most. Oh, see, there you go. It's a beautiful icon.
0: Do you want me to grab the one that actually
1: yeah,
0: took my life?
1: Yeah, do it. Okay. Do it. Okay. While Daniel's grabbing the icon, it's a beautiful icon of the Theotokos, and she's holding the inexhaustible cup. And this is an icon where people often, there it is. If you're on YouTube, you can see it right now. If not, you're going to have to Google it later. But it's called the inexhaustible cup. And really, like if you know someone who's an alcoholic or if you struggle with alcohol, very often it's this icon before which we'll say prayers. And I actually have personal experience. I knew someone who was an alcoholic and her daughter and I were like, okay, we're going to get inexhaustible cup icons and we're just going to pray for her every day. And we did. And, you know, she found the strength to stop drinking. And, you know, still a whole bunch of other problems, but that problem was solved. And, you know, thank God. But it's interesting, right? Like certain icons can give us strength. And that idea of that cup, right? Like the living water coming in to replace, you know, maybe that's what we're looking for, I guess, when we're drinking so much is we're looking for the life-giving water, right? Maybe that's... So your yeah. friend tells you about this.
0: Yeah.
1: Sorry. Go ahead. What were you just going to say?
0: Oh, I was going to say it's interesting. Aqua vitae is the Latin for liquor, and that means water of life. But really, Christ is the water of life. He is the living water. So, like, it's just an interesting thing. But
1: yeah, it is. It's funny.
0: Yeah.
1: Well,
0: so
1: awful
0: he told
1: and
0: me about
1: funny at
0: this.
1: The same time.
0: Yeah. Yeah. Right. It's yeah. one of those. So he tells me about the icon, and so I get it. But first thing I need to learn how to do is like, how am I supposed to pray? Because I didn't really know how to anymore at that point. I was yeah. so used to being an occultist, and everything with occultism is intellectual. So I had to learn how to pray with my heart. And I was afraid to ask Jesus anything directly because I was telling lies about him as an occultist. You know, I was kind of a teacher where I was saying, you know, I basically one of the lies. One of the horrible lies that the Rosicrucians say is that Jesus was a magician. And I was afraid to ask him for anything. So I asked his mother to pray to him for me. And I learned how to pray that with the heart. And I did the Trisagion in front of that icon every day for a month. And every time I would drink, I would do it in front of her, begging her that this would be the last drink and that I wouldn't die an alcoholic. And you know, typically with tears. So when eventually November 20th comes around, November 21st is when I went into the hospital. I am streaming at the time because I used to stream. It was a show where I used to drink and I talked to people and I was, you know, just an entertainer. And, I was doing one of these streams and I could tell that like something is wrong right now. And I even said it on my stream, which is like no longer available, but I still own it. I can still show it to people if they needed to. But it's I was like, I'm dying, you know, like I'm going to die. But I hope you all have a good Saturday. And, you know, I kind of like signed off at that point. And then for about 24 hours, I was alone in my room because I kind of like fell into like, I guess kind of like not like a coma, but I don't know. Like basically I didn't realize it, but I was bleeding out of my varice veins and my throat and my stomach. So I was consuming my own blood and I was drowning in it. And that's what was wrong.
1: And this is from the liver damage. It caused that.
0: Yeah. Yeah. And also my blood pressure skyrocketed because I was drinking very little and I was probably drinking too little too fast. I didn't detox correctly. And eventually my dad found a key that I told him about to my room, and he called the 911 and the paramedics came.
1: Thank God.
0: They came and they thought that I was dead. And you know, I came to, which is great. But from my perspective, I went through something very different. I believe what I remember anyway is that I had a chance to submit to Christ. But there were other voices around me that told me that it would be a trap, that if I were to go to heaven, that is just what they call an egregor, and it's just like a psychic prison, and your soul will be trapped there forever. And if God really loved me, I could always change my mind later anyway. And what I should do is explore the cosmos, like an ascended master. You know, this is what they call themselves. Like, that's their version of saints, is ascended masters. They're like, oh, you can explore the cosmos. And I hesitated. I didn't submit, and I was pushed out of God's countenance. And I went to an extremely dark place. And it wasn't just dark, like, because there's no light, but because there was no, like, reason there. It was like a place of, like, no logic and a lot of just misery and pain and loneliness. It's really hard to describe. It's kind of like one of these, like, ineffable things that, like, as a writer, it's kind of a challenge. But I also rely on the Holy Spirit to help me with these thoughts. But the most important thing is what happened at the very end. And I remember I was like, I thought I was having a conversation with somebody, and the Theotokos appeared. She came as this bright, blinding light, and who I thought I was talking to, now that I could see him in the light, he looked like a demon. I mean, he had like corrupt flesh, just like rotting flesh coming off him. And the light itself seemed to have like this pressure on him that was like pushing him away like a wind, even though it was just light, but it was the most brilliant light. It filled up the whole place. And, I didn't really have a body there, but it seemed like I kind of did at some points. So like, I don't know how to explain it, but like I kind of prostrated to her, and she said, worship my son and go to the church. And then she lifted me out of there. So she gave me these two directions. And that's why I decided to become an Orthodox.
1: Fair. I think that was wow. That's a profound experience. And it's, and meanwhile, your just body's just kind of laying there on the floor and terrifying everybody and making them think that you've passed and you're having this experience. But I love how you describe the light, the idea that, you know, that the light almost has like substance to it, and it can push away these evil creatures. That's really beautiful and makes a lot of sense. It's interesting to me how easy it was, in a sense, for you to accept this icon and be, you know, talking to the Theotokos and asking her to help you stop drinking for so long before you had that experience. You were raised Methodist. Like, I don't know, almost every convert who comes in, unless they've come in from from Catholicism, it's really hard to wrap our heads around talking to Mary, right? Like, you kind of get raised with this idea that you're not supposed to do that. It's a distraction. It's a trap. But what do you think it was that made it so easy for you? Was it that you were at rock bottom and it was just like, here's a thing to hold on to? Or do you think it is also because you had taken so many travels away from Christianity that whatever prejudices you started out with were just wiped out at that point?
0: I think there's probably a little bit of both, but certainly the latter more so. Like, I think because I walked away from Christianity, it was really easy for me to kind of like give it a fresh look and a reset. Mm-hmm. And especially given the position I was in, it's like, if I'm too afraid to ask Jesus and I'm too afraid to ask God, like, I'm really glad that there's at least some people who believe it's appropriate to ask for intercession, you know, that maybe she could pray for me, you know? And yeah, yeah, I think also the desperation too, you know, that I tried everything else. And I was willing to try this.
1: And what a beautiful idea, right? Like that you didn't feel worthy to ask forgiveness, but you could ask her to ask forgiveness because she was worthy and she was, you know, functional in a way that you weren't. That's really neat, actually. That's very beautiful. But okay, so you have this experience, right? And it's like, I mean, it's, when you were saying it's hard to describe, it made me think of the book of Jonah, you know, like Jonah in the belly of the whale. If you read it closely, he's like, and the mountains and the forest. And you're like, wait a minute, why are there mountains and forests in the belly of a whale, right? And it's because, you know, it's Hades or it's something, whatever it is, right? It sort of stands in for Hades in some way. But it's this depth that he goes into and this darkness. And you know, as you're processing it now since then, is that what it feels like? Does it feel like you went into something like Hades and you know, or that like you backed away from God and allowed yourself to be pulled into this darkness that was sort of chaotic, and then the Theotokos though was able to come into it?
0: Oh, I absolutely believe it was Hades. I mean, yeah. You know, hell, Hades, whatever you want to call it. It was the place where like, there was no grace, you know, and there was like different scapes that sort of like I recall, like, because there was a lot there. I don't know how long I was in there. And I don't know if it's a physical place or if it's a place in my own soul, you know, which is also mm-hmm. pretty terrifying to think that's how dark my soul was, is that that's what it looked like on the inside. But whatever it was, it was pretty terrible. And, there was something that was interesting is that there was a light, because I said there was no light, but there actually was a light in the distance that like other occupants of this place. It was a very like lonely place most of the time. And most of the time, if there were others, you didn't want to be around them. But like there was almost like rumors that this light is getting closer and it's something that they all feared. Like everybody knew it was going to be a bad thing and it was imminent. That light is getting closer and people would look out like centuries at the furthest edge and like stare at it and measure how close it's getting and how fast.
1: Did you recognize that as the second coming at the time? Like, were you thinking that that's what that was?
0: No.
1: You weren't thinking a lot, right? You were like,
0: no, I was pretty scared. And that's the other thing. It's like, you know, people like have asked me and, you know, I haven't shared this with that many people, but some have asked like, were you repenting? And I was like, no, I wasn't repenting. I couldn't think. Like yeah. Everything was just chaos down there. You know, it was mostly running. And when there was time not to flee, you were searching for things like trinkets of meaning, but there's no meaning there. There's nothing for us. So there's nothing to like take back or anything. I searched, but there was nothing really to get.
1: Mm-hmm.
0: So it's just like endless searching and fleeing. Yeah.
1: Yeah. Well, that sounds like hell for sure. But so the Theotokos came into it though. And she just entered it, which is beautiful, right? That we talk about how Christ went to Hades and that he's forever going to Hades for us, right? Like that moment is the fullness of time. He's always going to Hades. He's always coming down for us. But it's not just him. It's his mother too, that she would come down, that she would come in for you. It's very beautiful because you had invited her in a way that maybe you hadn't invited Christ yet, right? That you were maybe afraid to do. So I'm curious because I know in my life, there have been times when I've seen miracles and I've interviewed people who've experienced miraculous healings or different things. And one of the things we often talk about is, what do you do with that? Right? Like, okay, so you stop drinking and you get, I assume though that you had some pretty serious health problems to grapple with, right? It wasn't just like, I'll stop.
0: They told me I was going to die without a liver transplant. I shouldn't even be alive right now. I mean, medically speaking, they said your liver cannot, I forget the term that he used, and it's not even a big word. It's like physiological.
1: Like regenerate?
0: It's just like impossible that this liver can heal. And he's like, you need a transplant or you're going to die in 6 months. And, it's been almost 3 years. In November, it'll be 3 years, and I've gotten so much.
1: You're still here. Yeah.
0: Oh, yeah. I mean, I'm 100 pounds less, having the only thing that I drink is blessed wine. I take the Eucharist, but that's not really technically alcohol, in my opinion. That's the blood of Christ. Right. But there's also blessed wine. And I've had that. And that does not cause me to have any kind of cravings for alcohol either. So I really do believe that the Theotokos completely healed me. Like than just like my body, but like my soul and my mind, I think even too.
1: When we say the prayers for healing, we pray, prayers during illness and things like that. We always ask for healing of soul and body, and it's always soul first, right? Because that's the really important healing. And I think it's rare that anyone gets the healing of body without the healing of soul, if it's truly a miracle, if it's truly from Christ. But
0: it does seem like it one follows the other, doesn't it? It seems like everything starts with like the soul and the spiritual world. Even sin comes from the spiritual world. It comes from above, It's amazing. Yeah.
1: It is amazing, and it's very beautiful. But it's I think one thing to point out to the audience is with liver transplants, like when my daughter had a liver transplant as an infant, some things like kidneys, if you need a kidney, you can go on dialysis for a while. Liver transplants aren't like that, right? Like if your liver goes bad, you're just out of luck, and your body really doesn't, like it just causes all the other organs to start failing. Like there's not a way to postpone that. Part of this experience for you also sort of grappling with that fear and that realization or did you kind of know that you were going to be healed? Like, how'd you take that news about your liver?
0: Well, I'm glad you mentioned that, because that was something that, was a fear that I had, that I wasn't going to make it to actually being illumined. I thought the process would take too long. It was just like, I don't know if I have a whole year, a whole liturgical year, can I take communion now? And it's just like, nope, sorry. But if you die, you'll get a funeral. But like, one thing that helped me was, number one, what you said before is like that sort of assurance that like, if God got me this far, he has a plan for me. Like that would be cruel, not to let me go.
1: It's not really cruel, right?
0: I feel like once I learned that there truly was the body and blood of Christ, like that was real, that existed somewhere. I knew I needed to have that, and I did have trust, but it's the kind of trust that shakes. It's the kind of trust that sometimes I would cry. At night I'd be like, I'm not going to make it. I'm not going to make it too. Cause I was going through medical stuff. Like my blood pressure was so low that I would pass out. It happened to me one time at church, and I had to take pills for it for a while. Now I don't have to take those anymore. But, it wasn't like I'm healed. Yeah. It was a process for sure.
1: Yeah. Now the liver is complex, and the proteins that it creates are very necessary to human life. And when you're depleted, even with my daughter's transplant, she was very, very sick. She was really on the verge of dying. And so when she got her transplant, I mean, it was years before her body was normal. Like there's just all kinds of repair and reworking that has to happen. It's complex for sure. And so it's sort of especially, beautiful. You're especially grateful for recovery from that, because it's not like, I don't know, I imagine that with some of the other organs, like maybe with a kidney or with a lung, like maybe they just start working, I don't know. But boy, the liver, it starts working, but it's got a lot of work to do, right? Like there's a lot to be done. But thank God for that. So how do you deal with the feeling that you've received this great gift? How do you ever do enough with it? right? Like, how do you, you know, do you have days where you forget about it and then you feel like a jerk because you forgot about your great miracle, right? Like, you know, can you be always conscious of it? Can you ever sort of repay it? You know what I'm saying? Like, is there kind of a problem for that? Is it too big a gift?
0: Well, that's the beauty of icons. They're there to remind us, right? And that's the most important thing in Christianity, is that we had to remind ourselves, because God's not going to give this to us every single moment. It's up to us to keep this fire alive. And, you know, I of course, tried. I don't think I've messed up, but like every day I say, you know, thank you for giving me a second chance. And I kiss that icon. And as for, can I ever do enough with it? I trust that God has something planned for me. And I've been taking a little bit at a time. Like I like to make songs, but basically those are just vehicles for my poetry. Really, I'm more of a writer than a musician. But I really like writing poetry about God that's contemplative. And I also make prayer bracelets with gemstones.
1: Oh, nice. Yeah. Beautiful.
0: Yeah,
1: so,
0: yeah, that was something in the hospital. I had one of those Orthodox prayer bracelets, but there was not, I had edema real bad. I was completely, I was like immobile in the hospital for a month. Mm-hmm. And I couldn't really feel between the two, the knots. So I was like, as soon as I get out of here, you know, I had some ideas of like, what am I going to do when I'm finally out of here? I'm like, first of all, I'm going to take care of my body. I'm never going to want to get in this position by my own choices again. And I'm going to make a bracelet with gemstone beads so that I can feel them more.
1: Yeah. There are sometimes people will make them with really big knots. Have you seen these? They're my favorite.
0: Seen a few of those, yeah.
1: I want really big. I want just, because, yeah, I don't even have edema. I just feel like I need really big knots, you know. it's no joke, right? I mean, it's really, there's a lot that goes into that kind of illness and that kind of recovery. And even just enduring through that is itself an accomplishment. But being able to, of course, be sober since then, and, you know, this is a beautiful thing. It's really... Congratulations. Yeah, this is really wonderful.
0: Well,
1: so tell
0: God.
1: Me.
0: I mean, he's the one.
1: Yep, it's true. But you're right. He saves you for a reason, right? So whatever it is, it's just going to be him working through you, and he'll figure it out. He'll work it out. You don't have to worry about it. I think that's true. But it is interesting to me. So I think if you're dying and you're a catechumen, surely you would have had an emergency baptism if you were dying, don't you think? Don't you think the priest would have come and like sprinkled some water real quick and given you communion?
0: Well, I actually was chrismated. I entered in through chrismation because my Methodist baptism was done in the name of the Trinity. So,
1: okay. Well, there you go. Even easier, right? Like,
0: yeah. Just a quick chrismation and Yeah. That's...
1: I bet he would have. If it had really come down to it, I bet you would have received communion. Just, you know, I mean, we're not here to like lock people out, right? But it's just more that it's to your benefit to spend this time and to go through. And especially for you, you had been through so much. It makes sense to have a year-long catechesis and really absorb it and take it slowly, because this is a lot very quickly, right? But so what was that like? So, you know, as you're getting better, you're starting to recover, you come back home, you're making bracelets, you know, what has it been like since then? And how did it go? And how was the chrismation?
0: Oh, yeah, the chrismation and taking the Eucharist for the first time was amazing. So what was the process like? I would say, I think the most important thing about my catechumenate period was going to every service I could. And I was really blessed by God that I had the ability to do that. I was actually able to like not be working during that time, so I could go to like every service. For a good amount of the time, not maybe the whole year, but like where I just like didn't miss one. And I feel like that was the best catechism of all. But of course, like reading things like Callisto's Ware and Castellanu and some good books. Oh man, one thing that I love, and this was something that my spiritual father gave me, Father Stephen, when I was really struggling, because when I became a catechumen, I told my spiritual father everything. I gave him a complete confession, and I didn't realize that was for the end of the catechumen period. I thought that like maybe that would get me the Eucharist quicker. And anyway, by doing so, by telling them about all the stuff from the occult world, like there's like a belief from that, that you're basically cursed. And I felt like the enemy really was attacking me, like really bad. Where like either the liver's going to kill me or Satan's going to. And so he gave me this book, and it's actually the Ancient Faith Prayer Book.
1: Yes.
0: And I love it because at the very end of it, there's an excerpt from St. Nikolai Vemirovic, Prayers by the Lake. And I got that book, and I absolutely love that. That's been so inspiring to me. That it makes me actually, that's why I want to write so much contemplative poetry.
1: Right.
0: I want to be able to do stuff like that.
1: Yeah. No, the Prayers by the Lake is just one of my favorite books because it's just so, it's so beautiful, right? It's just St. Nikolai's poetry, and he's wonderful, and he's just got all these beautiful insights, and yeah, that's really neat. So during your catechumenate, yeah, I guess you were still recovering, so you really couldn't be working, so you were able to be so present, but how long has it been now? Like, when were you chrismated?
0: That would be September last year. So okay. Once we hit September, it'll be 1 year. Yeah.
1: Okay. All right. So this is just very recent still. This is, you're still fresh. That's great. So how is your parish?
0: Oh, I love it. It's the perfect parish. It's a singing parish. I love to sing. And, you know, we sing there. It's OCA. And
1: are you still in Harrisburg?
0: Yeah.
1: Oh, I think I know a whole bunch of people at your parish. I always say when I retire, Harrisburg is one of my top three choices, and I'll be at your church if I do. So there you go.
0: Oh, that'll be awesome. Yeah.
1: Wouldn't that be cool? But you still have to be there for a while because I'm...
0: I don't know if you want to do it on the show, but like, who do you know?
1: I know some of the chanters or some of the choir singers, actually. There's a whole group of ladies. No, I know the ladies because they came to the Ancient Faith Women's Retreat several times, actually. So... yeah, that's really cool. That's very, very cool. All right.
0: Nice.
1: So I'm excited to make that connection. That's nice. But yeah, what a lovely parish that is, actually. You know, I mean, I think over the years, yeah. I've probably met maybe 10 people from your parish. And they're just, they're welcoming, they're faithful, they're kind. You know, that is, that's perfect. That's wonderful.
0: I love the fact that we actually are on the OCA website for being a model for migration because we brought in an immigrant family from Eritrea. And like, so like it, we, there's an article about us in there. And, you know, that's something that's very close to my heart is that we need to treat migrants well. You know, I'm not for the criminal gangs and all that, of course, but like, you know, it says in the Bible, we should treat the stranger well. And, I think
1: absolutely.
0: That's something we need to be reminded of sometimes as Christians here in America.
1: It's true. It's very true. And I think Christians everywhere always need to be reminded of it, you know, but we do have a pretty high number of people migrating to the U.S. So it's especially relevant to us, I guess. But well, that's really neat. I'll have to look online and see that. I actually know an Eritrean couple that I'm really trying to get on this show. So maybe afterwards I'll email you and ask for the name of that family. And maybe we can get some of them on the show, too, because I feel like Eritrea is one of those, you know, Orthodox, it's an Orthodox country. And people have never even heard of it. They have no idea what it is. So it's kind of neat to bring that out into the light as well.
0: And they deal with persecution too. So they're like, you know, the real deal. You know, that's what brings out, I think, the best in Christianity is persecution. You know, like people talk about the issue of suffering all the time. I don't really see it. You know, like I sometimes wonder if like, how could things be so good if there wasn't suffering? Because it turns us into better people.
1: It really, unfortunately, we do seem to require it, don't we?
0: Yeah.
1: We really, you know, when things are good, we just sort of drift off and we play video games or whatever, and we don't worry about anything, right? But it's when the going gets tough that we start asking real questions and looking for meaning and looking for God. And so, you know, thank God for suffering. Glory to God for all things. It seems that we require it sometimes, unfortunately. But gosh, it's been really nice getting to know you, Daniel. I really appreciate you coming on and telling us your story. What is the name of your YouTube channel if people want to follow up and hear some of your conversations and poetry?
0: It's called Burning Bushes Channel.
1: Nice. Very nice. Yeah. Burning Bushes.
0: The idea of it is that, we should all be like the Theotokos. We all should have God inside of us. And she, I think of her like the proto-Christian, like she was the first Christian. She Absolutely. Was the first one to have Christ inside of her.
1: That's right. She was the first one to know, right? Like he was, mm-hmm. here he comes. She was the first to know. It's so beautiful. Well, thank you so much, Daniel. I really appreciate this. This has been absolutely delightful.
0: Well, thank you so much. I appreciate it.
1: And thank you to our audience for joining us. And come back next week and we'll meet another Everyday Orthodox Christian. Looking forward to it. Good night.

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1: The reading is from the Acts of the Apostles, chapter 11, verses 19 through 30. In those days, those apostles who were scattered because of the persecution that arose over Stephen traveled as far as Phoenicia and Cyprus and Antioch, speaking the word to none except Jews. But there were some of them, men of Cyprus and Cyrene, who on coming to Antioch spoke to the Greeks also, preaching the Lord Jesus. And the hand of the Lord was with them, and a great number that believed turned to the Lord. News of this came to the ears of the church in Jerusalem, and they sent Barnabas to Antioch. When he came and saw the grace of God, he was glad, and he exhorted them all to remain faithful to the Lord with steadfast purpose, for he was a good man, full of the Holy Spirit and of faith. And a large company was added to the Lord. So Barnabas went to Tarsus to look for Saul, and when he had found him, he brought him to Antioch. For a whole year they met with the church, and taught a large company of people. And in Antioch the disciples were for the first time called Christians. Now in these days prophets came down from Jerusalem to Antioch, and one of them, named Agabus, stood up and foretold by the Spirit that there would be a great famine over all the world, and this took place in the days of Claudius. And the disciples determined, every one according to his ability, to send relief to the brethren who lived in Judea. And they did so, sending it to the elders by the hand of Barnabas and Saul. The Gospel is taken from St. Matthew, chapter 4, verses 18 through 23. A reading from the Holy Gospel according to St. Matthew for Sunday, June the 14th, 2015. At that time, as Jesus walked by the Sea of Galilee, he saw two brothers, Simon, who was called Peter, and Andrew, his brother, casting a net into the sea, for they were fishermen. And he said to them, "Follow me, and I will make you fishers of men." Immediately they left their nets and followed him. And going on from there he saw two brothers, James the son of Zebedee, and John his brother, in the boat with Zebedee their father, mending their nets. And he called them. Immediately they left their boat and their father, and followed him. And he went about all Galilee, teaching in their synagogues, and preaching the gospel of the kingdom, and healing every disease and every infirmity among the people.

0: This is Daily Orthodox Scriptures with Father Alexis Corey from St. Philip Orthodox Church in Davie, Florida. 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
1: Welcome to the Daily Orthodox Scriptures. I'm Father Alexis, and we are reading through the Scriptures each day of the year using the Orthodox Study Bible. Our readings today will be from 1 Ezra chapter 5, verse 46, through chapter 7, verse 15, Psalm 134, verses 13 through 21, Proverbs chapter 29, verses 1 through 6, and John chapter 21, the last chapter of the Gospel of John. So, a little recap here. As you remember, the people of Judah were conquered by the Babylonians and went into captivity there for 70 years. Then Babylon was conquered by the Persians. King Cyrus acted favorably toward the Jewish people and granted them their wish to return home to Jerusalem to rebuild their city and temple, which Nebuchadnezzar and the Babylonians destroyed. But this ended up being delayed until we now have King Darius of Persia, who again grants them permission to return to Jerusalem and rebuild the temple. So that's where we are now. The children of Judah are back in Jerusalem and beginning to rebuild. And today we will also be finishing the Gospel of John, which is the last of the four Gospel accounts. With that in mind, let's begin. 1 Ezra chapter 5 verse 46 through chapter 7 verse 15. When the seventh month came and each of the children of Israel was settled in his own place, they gathered together with one accord in the open area of the first gate toward the east. Then Jeshua the son of Jozadak and his brother priests and Zerubbabel the son of Shealtiel with his brothers took charge. They prepared the altar of the God of Israel to offer whole burnt offerings on it according to what was said in the book of Moses, the man of God. Some of the other people from the land gathered with them in hostility, and all the people of the land were stronger than they. Yet they set up the altar in its place and offered sacrifices and whole burnt offerings to the Lord at the appointed times, morning and evening. They also kept the Feast of Tabernacles, as commanded in the law, and they offered sacrifices every day as was fitting. After this, they offered the daily sacrifices and the sacrifices of the Sabbaths, the new moons, and all the sacred feasts. As many as made a vow to God began to offer sacrifices to Him from the new moon of the seventh month, but the temple of God was not built as yet. So they gave silver to the stone cutters and the woodcutters, and food, drink, and conveyances to the Sidonians and Tyrians to bring cedar trees from Lebanon, then float them on rafts to the harbor at Joppa, according to the ordinance written to them from King Cyrus of the Persians. Then in the second year and the second month after they came to the temple of God in Jerusalem, Zerubbabel the son of Shealtiel, Jeshua the son of Jozadak and their brothers, and the Levitical priests and all who came to Jerusalem from the captivity began the work. They laid the foundation of God's temple on the new moon of the second month in the second year after they arrived in Judea and Jerusalem. They established the Levites, who were 20 years and older, over the Lord's works. So Jeshua and his sons and brothers, and Kadmiel his brother, and the sons of Jeshua Amadabun, and the sons of Jodah son of Eliadan with his sons and brothers, and all the Levites moved forward the work on God's house with one accord. The builders built the temple of the Lord. Then the priests donned in their vestments and with musical instruments and trumpets, and the Levites, the son of Asaph, with their cymbals, praised and blessed the Lord according to the instructions of King David of Israel. They sang hymns, thanking the Lord for his goodness and his glory to all Israel unto the ages. All the people cried out with a loud voice, singing to the Lord because of the raising of the Lord's house. But some of the priests and Levites, old men who were leaders of their paternal houses had seen the former temple. So they came to the building of this one with loud crying and bitter wailing. But many others came with trumpets and a loud shout of joy. However, the crowd could not hear the trumpets because of the people who wept. Therefore, the multitude blew their trumpets so loud, the sound could be heard far away. When the enemies of the tribe of Judah and Benjamin heard it, they came to see what the noise of the trumpets was about. They discovered that those from the captivity were rebuilding the temple for the Lord God of Israel. So they approached Zerubbabel and Joshua and the leaders of the paternal houses and said to them, "We will build together with you, for we likewise obey your Lord and have offered sacrifices to him from the days of King Esarhaddon of the Assyrians who brought us here." But Zerubbabel, Joshua, and the leaders of the paternal houses of Israel answered them, "It is not for you and us to build the house of the Lord our God, for we alone will build it for the Lord of Israel, according to what Cyrus the king of the Persians commanded us." But the peoples of the land moved strongly against those in Judea. They besieged them and hindered them from continuing to build. By plots and by false claims and riots, they blocked the completion of the building during the lifetime of King Cyrus. They were halted from construction for 2 years until the reign of Darius. Now in the second year of the reign of Darius, the prophets of the Jews, Haggai and Zechariah the son of Iddo, who were in Judea and Jerusalem, prophesied to them in the name of the Lord God of Israel. Then Zerubbabel the son of Shealtiel and Joshua the son of Jozadak resumed building the house of the Lord in Jerusalem. The prophets of the Lord were with them and helped them. During this time, Sisenes, governor of Syria and Phoenicia, and Sathrubuzanes and his associates arrived and said, "By whose instruction are you building this house, the roof, and completing all these other things? Who are the builders accomplishing all this?" But the elders of the Jews had the grace of visitation from the Lord, for his grace was over the captives. So they were not stopped from construction until word could be gotten to Darius about them and a response received. Here is a copy of the letter which Sisenes, governor of Syria and Phoenicia, and Sathrabuzanes and their officers, the governors in Syria and Phoenicia, wrote and sent to Darius. "To King Darius, greetings. Let it be known fully to our Lord the King that we arrived in the country of Judea and went into the city of Jerusalem. We discovered the elders of the Jews from the captivity building a great new house for the Lord in the city. It is made of polished stones with very costly wood laid on the walls. Those works are being done with zeal, and the work is flourishing at their hands. It is being finished with all grandeur and carefulness. We inquired of their elders, saying, 'By whose direction are you building this house and setting the foundations for this building?' And then we asked them who their leaders were, for the sake of making them known to you in writing. And we asked them for a list of names. They replied, 'We are the servants of the Lord who created heaven and earth. This house was built many years before by a king of Israel. He was great and powerful, and it was completed. But when our fathers sinned against the Lord of Israel, who is in heaven, and provoked him, he handed them over to the authority of Nebuchadnezzar, the king of Babylon, and the Chaldeans. He both razed the house and set it on fire. Then he led the people as captives to Babylon. But in the first year King Cyrus reigned over the country of Babylon, he wrote to rebuild this house. Then King Cyrus brought out the sacred vessels of gold and silver, which Nebuchadnezzar had carried from this house in Jerusalem, and put in his own temple. And he handed them over to Zerubbabel and Sheshbazzar the governor. He then commanded them to carry all these vessels and put them back in the temple in Jerusalem, and to rebuild the Lord's temple in this place. Then this same Sheshbazzar, after he arrived here, set the foundations of the Lord's house in Jerusalem. From that time until now, The rebuilding has continued, but it is not yet completed. Now therefore, O King, if you so determine, let a search be conducted in the royal archives of our Lord the King in Babylon. If it is discovered that the rebuilding of the house of the Lord in Jerusalem was done with the permission of King Cyrus and approved by our Lord the King, let him direct us concerning this matter. Then King Darius ordered a search to be conducted in the royal archives that were delivered to Babylon. So a scroll was found in the palace of Ecbatana in the country of Media, wherein these words were recorded. In the first year of the reign of King Cyrus, he commanded that the Lord's house in Jerusalem, where they sacrifice with perpetual fire, be rebuilt. It was to be 60 cubits high and 60 cubits wide, with 3 layers of polished stones and 1 layer of new native wood. The expenses were to be paid from King Cyrus's treasury. The sacred vessels of the Lord's house, those of both gold and silver, which Nebuchadnezzar had carried from the house in Jerusalem and brought to Babylon, these were to be returned to the house in Jerusalem and replaced where they were previously. Darius therefore commanded Sisenis, the governor of Syria and Phoenicia, and Sathrubazanus and their officers, and those chosen as leaders in Syria and Phoenicia, to stay away from the place, and to allow Zerubbabel, the servant of the Lord and governor of Judea, and the elders of the Jews to erect the Lord's house on its former site. I also command, he continued, that the building be completed, and that you be fully intent on helping the captives who return to Judea until the completion of the Lord's house. Furthermore, care must be taken to give a contribution from the regular tribute of Coelesyria and Phoenicia to these men, that is, to Zerubbabel, for bulls, rams, and lambs for sacrifices to the Lord. Likewise, a regular contribution must be given every year, without complaining, of wheat, salt, wine, and oil, for daily consumption, as the priests in Jerusalem may dictate, so they may offer drink offerings to God Most High on behalf of the king and his children, and pray concerning their lives. Moreover, he commanded, as many as transgress or void anything written herein, wood should be taken from his own house, and he will be hanged upon it. His possessions are then to be given over to the king. Therefore, may the Lord whose name is invoked there destroy any king and nation that shall reach forth their hands to prevent or ruin the house of the Lord in Jerusalem. I, King Darius, declare as herein decreed that this be accomplished diligently. Then Sisenis, governor of Coelesyria and Phoenicia, and Sathrabuzenis and his associates followed the command of King Darius, and took diligent care of the holy works, and worked together with the elders of the Jews and the governors of the temple. The sacred works were free from difficulty while the prophets Haggai and Zechariah prophesied. So they completed these by the command of the Lord God of Israel, and with the consent of Cyrus, Darius, and Artaxerxes, the Persian kings, the house was completed the 23rd day of the month of Adar, during the 6th year of King Darius. Then the children of Israel and the priests, the Levites, and the rest of those from the captivity who joined them did according to what is recorded in the book of Moses. For at the dedication of the Lord's temple they offered 100 bulls, 200 rams, 400 lambs, and 12 young goats as a sin offering for all Israel, with reference to the number of the 12 chiefs of Israel's tribes. The priests, clothed in their vestments according to their own people, attended to the works of the Lord God of Israel in accordance with the book of Moses, and the doorkeepers stood at each gate. The children of Israel who came from the captivity kept Passover on the 14th day of the first month, following the priests and the Levites being purified together. But although all the Levites were purified together, not all the children of the captivity were purified. Nevertheless, they sacrificed Passover for all the children of the captivity, for their brother priests, and for themselves. The children of Israel who came from the captivity, and all who sought the Lord, and separated themselves from the abominations of the people of the land, ate the Paschal lamb. They also observed the Feast of Unleavened Bread for 7 days and rejoiced before the Lord, for he changed the counsel of the king of the Assyrians regarding them to make their hands strong in the works of the Lord God of Israel. Psalm 134, verses 13 through 21. O Lord, your name abides forever. O Lord, your memorial unto generation and generation. For the Lord will judge his people, and he shall comfort his servants. The idols of the nations are silver and gold, the works of men's hands. They have a mouth, but they shall not speak. They have eyes, but they shall not see. They have ears, but they shall not hear. They have noses, but they shall not smell. They have hands, but they shall not feel. They have feet, but they shall not walk. They have no sound in their throat, for neither is there breath in their mouth. May those who made them become like them, and all who trust in them. O house of Israel, bless the Lord. O house of Aaron, bless the Lord. O house of Levi, bless the Lord. You who fear the Lord, bless the Lord. Blessed be the Lord out of Zion, he who dwells in Jerusalem. Proverbs chapter 29, verses 1 through 6. A reproving man is better than an obstinate man, for when the latter is suddenly consumed, there shall be no remedy. When the righteous are praised, the people shall rejoice, but when the ungodly rule, men lament. When a man loves wisdom, his father rejoices, but he who keeps prostitutes shall destroy his wealth. A righteous king will establish a country, but a lawless man raises it to the ground. He who prepares a net for the presence of his own friend casts it around his own feet. It is a great snare to a man when he sins, but a righteous man shall be in joy and gladness. John chapter 21. After these things, Jesus showed himself again to the disciples at the Sea of Tiberias, and in this way he showed himself: Simon Peter, Thomas called the Twin, Nathanael of Cana in Galilee, the sons of Zebedee, and two others of his disciples were together. Simon Peter said to them, "I am going fishing." They said to him, "We are going with you also." They went out and immediately got into the boat, and that night they caught nothing. But when the morning had now come, Jesus stood on the shore, yet the disciples did not know that it was Jesus. Then Jesus said to them, "Children, have you any food?" They answered him, "No." And he said to them, "Cast the net on the right side of the boat, and you will find some." So they cast, and now they were not able to draw it in because of the multitude of fish. Therefore that disciple whom Jesus loved said to Peter, "It is the Lord." Now when Simon Peter heard that it was the Lord, he put on his outer garment, for he had removed it, and plunged into the sea. But the other disciples came in the little boat, for they were not far from land, but about 200 cubits, dragging the net with fish. Then as soon as they had come to land, they saw a fire of coals there, and fish laid on it, and bread. Jesus said to them, "Bring some of the fish which you have just caught." Simon Peter went up and dragged the net to land full of large fish, 153, and although there were so many, the net was not broken. Jesus said to them, "Come and eat breakfast." Yet none of the disciples dared ask him, "Who are you?" knowing that it was the Lord. Jesus then came and took the bread and gave it to them, and likewise the fish. This is now the third time Jesus showed himself to his disciples after he was raised from the dead. So when they had eaten breakfast, Jesus said to Simon Peter, "Simon, son of Jonah, do you love me more than these?" He said to him, "Yes, Lord, you know that I love you." He said to him, feed my lambs. He said to him,

0: yourself and walked where you wished. But when you are old, you will stretch out your hands, and another will gird you and carry you where you do not wish." This he spoke, signifying by what death he would glorify God. And when he had spoken this, he said to him, "Follow me." Then Peter, turning around, saw the disciple whom Jesus loved following, who had leaned on his breast at the supper, and said, "Lord, who is the one who betrays you?" Peter, seeing him, said to Jesus, "But Lord, what about this man?" Jesus said to him, "If I will that he remain till I come, what is that to you? You follow me." Then this saying went out among the brethren, that this disciple would not die. Yet Jesus did not say to him that he would not die, but, "If I will that he remain till I come, what is that to you?" This is the disciple who testifies of these things, and wrote these things, and we know that his testimony is true. And there are also many other things that Jesus did, which, if they were written one by one, I suppose that even the world itself could not contain the books that would be written. Peter had denied Jesus three times, and now he asks Peter three times if he loves him. We are establishing our relationship with Christ now, and this relationship will continue to build later in the kingdom which is to come. And we will also be asked, like Peter, about our love for Jesus. He will say to me, "Do you love me?" And he'll say to you, "Do you love me?" And our reply will depend on the relationship we are developing with Jesus right now. The disposition of our hearts now will continue into life everlasting. The kingdom begins now, and the question will be asked of each of us, "Do you love me?" We are already answering that question through the way we live our lives and our relationship with each other. As we show love to our neighbor, we are showing it to Christ. I'm Father Alexis, and remember, Christ is in our midst.
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0: This is Daily Orthodox Scriptures for Kids with Father Alexis Corey. We're glad you're with us for this journey.
1: Welcome. I'm Father Alexis, and we are going to be reading through the Bible together. And I've got some friends that will be helping us. So let's get started.
2: We got a new day here with episode 351. It's a new day, and it's a new chapter. It's a new chapter, and it's a new reader. We've got Thomas back with us.
1: Welcome back. Thanks. To the Daily Orthodox Scriptures for Kids. And you're in the Daily Orthodox Scriptures for Kids studios itself.
3: Thank you.
1: You're in the very heart of the Daily Orthodox Scriptures for Kids. Sometimes people, I do it over the phone and they're from a far distance away, and you're right across the table from me. So I'm glad to see you, glad to have you back. You are our very first reader, if I can remember correctly.
3: Yeah, I was.
1: So that's wonderful. So we're glad to have you back. You are a veteran reader for the Daily Orthodox Scriptures for Kids. Okay. Anything else going on that you want to talk about? Do you want to share?
3: Well, we did get a new dog a couple weeks ago.

0: You did?
1: Kind of annoying.
0: Why?
1: His name is Biscuit. Okay, the reason he's annoying, he's only like, he's a puppy, only a couple months old, and he's like 7 inches long and like, yeah, like 5 or 6 inches tall. And since he's so tiny, especially since I have like a who knows how tall Labrador mix something named Bella and a Pomino, also annoying, whose name is Prince. This dog is Biscuit. Now, the reason he's annoying is because he can't get on the couch. So he whines and whines
0: because he wants to get on the couch.
1: Thing is, then jumps right off, whines again, pick him back up, and I'm playing on my Nintendo Switch. Next thing you know, he's walking all over the remote. And then I completely get messed up. And that's why I'm like, Biscuit, I can't have you on this couch. And one of my teachers from school gave me a joke book, and it's got like at least 200. And, 200 jokes, not 200 books.
0: Yeah.
1: And here's one of them. Oh, actually, my friend Constantino told me this one. This is not from the book, but this is hilarious. What do pancakes and baseballs have in common?
0: Pancakes and baseballs. I have no idea. What do pancakes and baseballs have in common?
1: They both rely on the batter.
0: Oh, that's pretty good.
1: And this one is from the book.
0: Okay.
1: Why did the chemistry teacher stop telling jokes?
0: I don't know. Why did the chemistry teacher stop telling jokes?
1: Because she never got a reaction.
0: That's good. No chemical reaction. Excellent. Excellent. Well, I think you have primed us perfect for our daily Orthodox scriptures for kids. Hey, Thomas, what's our chapter?
1: Luke chapter 22.
0: And the verses?
1: Verses 1 through 6.
0: Magnificent. Let's get started.
1: Now the feast of the unleavened bread drew near, which is called Passover. And the chief priests and the scribes sought how they might kill him, for they feared the people. Then Satan entered Judas, surnamed Iscariot, who was numbered among the 12. So he went his way and conferred with the chief priests and captains, how he might betray him to them. And they were glad and agreed to give him money. So he promised and sought opportunity to betray him to them in the absence of the multitude.
0: Very nice, Thomas. Thank you. Now, the time all of these things were happening was around the Passover. The Passover was a yearly celebration where the Jewish people remembered how Moses helped them be free from slavery in Egypt. And the night they were all leaving Egypt, they made bread quickly for the journey since they didn't have much time. They didn't use leaven in the bread in order to be quicker, and that's why they call this feast the Feast of Unleavened Bread, as well as Passover. And this is the time, the same time, Passover time, that will become our Holy Week, because it was at this time that Jesus was arrested and crucified. But we'll hear more about that soon. So thanks, Thomas, for reading. I'm Father Alexis. And remember, Christ is in our midst.
1: He is and ever shall be.
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0: 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The Center for Family Care, a ministry of the Greek Orthodox Archdiocese, nurtures and empowers families, helping them navigate the joys and challenges of life. Its ministry focuses on equipping families to apply the teachings and practices of the Orthodox faith to every dimension of their lives. 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
1: Welcome to Family Matters. My name is Father Alex Gussetis, and today I'll be speaking with Father Demetrios Moraitis. Our topic is titled The Impact of Addiction on the Family. Father Demetrios is the parish priest of the St. Nicholas Church in Portsmouth, New Hampshire. He received his bachelor's degree from Hellenic College and his master's of divinity from Holy Cross, as well as his doctor of ministry degree from the Pittsburgh Theological Seminary. His doctoral dissertation is entitled Returning the Lost Sheep, Ministry to the Alcoholic and Addict, an Orthodox Perspective, which is one of the required books of the pastoral theology class in which he guest lectures at Holy Cross. Father Demetrios is also a clinician and the spiritual director at the Washburn House, a rehabilitation center for alcoholics and addicts in Worcester, Mass. He has done hundreds of interventions and led dozens of retreats on the topic of addiction. Welcome, Father Demetrios.
2: Good to be here. Thank you, Father.
1: This podcast series has been addressing some difficult subjects of late: internet safety, human trafficking, among other topics. And today we offer yet another problematic but prevalent issue. This time around, we are discussing addiction, not from the addict's perspective, as important as that is, but from the collateral damage that family and friends endure when a loved one is struggling with substance abuse. Father, tell us your background and the ministry with those struggling with addictions.
2: Thank you, Father. Thank you for having me. Well, I've been involved in this field for about 34 years, actually, and I'm also in recovery myself. And it really was a result of the spiritual journey that I was placed on in early recovery that, you know, a number of years later allowed me or guided me to the seminary and eventually to the priesthood. And I realized when I was at seminary that I was grossly unprepared to, or we were grossly unprepared as seminarians to do this ministry, to minister to alcoholics and addicts and their families, as well as in a very real way to deal with a lot of the mental health issues that we face as parish priests. And that's one of the reasons why I went back to school and got my doctorate of ministry, so that at least I could have some ability and discernment to understand what was, you know, mental health related, what was spiritual related, and to be able to learn how to direct people to all the resources needed, especially when I realized I was limited in my ability to help people in every single situation. But when it came to addictions, because of my experience firsthand, and then all of the work that I did since, including writing that dissertation, and I've done also other continuing education stuff, including going to Betty Ford Hazleton Clinic to specialize on the role of the spiritual caregiver in family addiction recovery. So, so all of those things caused me to really be very involved in this ministry. And then in Worcester, when I was a dean at the cathedral at St. Spiridon, a treatment center was opened up, and I was invited to come and to lead spirituality classes. And eventually they invited me to come and work as a clinician. And I did all the training and all the certifications for that as well. And so it's just kind of taken off. Today I spend about 32 hours a week doing intakes, which means I meet with all of the new patients and I assess their biopsychosocial spiritual issues. So I look at their genetic predisposition, their physical issues, their mental health issues, their environmental issues and their spiritual issues. And I'll tell you that somewhere between 60 and 70% of all my patients have co-occurring mental health disorders. So there is a connection with mental health trauma and addiction, lest we go back to the old thinking that addiction is a result of weak moral character. The American Medical Association in 1956 proclaimed that it was a disease, that the alcoholism and addiction was a disease. And we really treat it like that. But what we don't do very well is treat the family. And I think it's important, and I'm really grateful that you're having this presentation, this podcast, on the family, because you know, we spend a lot of time, energy, and resources in getting the person who has substance use disorder, and we use that term instead of addict because it's less stigmatizing. We spend all of our time with that and very little time on the family. So it's important for us to really address how the whole entire family gets sick when one member is an actor, is struggling with substance use disorder.
1: Sure. An addiction or a substance abuse is not isolated or experienced in a vacuum. The entire family system is impacted. So in that sense, what is the role of family involvement in the treatment process?
2: So I will tell you from the perspective of the treatment center, we like to meet as clinicians with our patients 3 times a week. In other words, once we assess the underlying issues, the prevalent issues, it could be someone who's really struggling with grief. It could be somebody who's struggling with PTSD. It could be someone whose ADHD is so out of control that they can't stay focused. It could be anxiety or depression, right? So we meet with them at least 3 times a week, in addition to the psychoeducational classes that we offer and all of the other programs within the context of that inpatient CSS, clinical stabilization services that we offer, what you would call today the rehab. But in addition to that, we always want to have at least 1 weekly meeting with their family. And that could be a conference call, or it can be a in-person visit. So we want to have the family for a couple of reasons. One, when there are strong family connections, when there is a supportive family, when there's a family who understands the disease of addiction and learns how to support appropriately, that family member or those family members can be instrumental in providing a good environment for the person who's suffering from substance use disorder to recover well. But in addition to that, we also begin the process of the family healing from the effects of having a loved one who's suffering from substance use disorder. So, you know, one of the blessings of doing that program at Hazleton was that what we did at Hazleton, they had a 4-day program for the family members. In other words, if your loved one was in the treatment program at Betty Ford Clinic, they invited family members to come and spend 4 days with their loved ones in the same or similar program. So they would go to the same facility, and they would attend similar classes, but they would never be in the same class with their loved one. They would be with other alcoholics and addicts. And so as they participated in the same groups, they heard these alcoholics and addicts share the pain that they had in the pain that they caused to their family as a result of addiction. They heard the other patients say, "I love my family. The last thing I want to do is hurt them. And that was definitely not my intention. And I know that I kind of screwed up my family or I hurt them. But I just couldn't help myself. I didn't want this. And that wasn't my plan. and talk about, you know, remorse and regrets. And it was really ironic that when the family got there, I was with them at the beginning when they first got there, and I heard the murmurs of how some of them were so upset that here, you know, my son or daughter has caused me so much pain and suffering, so much financial stress, so much emotional stress, and now I have to waste my vacation days to come here for 4 days for them. And that was sort of the topic of conversation when they first got there. 4 days later, after being involved in this program and being with patients just like their own family members, and then we had specific classes in addition just for the family members, they were singing a different tune. They said, now I understand the disease of addiction. Now I understand that my children don't hate me or want to harm me. Now I understand that they're just sick. They're not evil. So all of these things were really important for them to have that aha moment and understand that their loved ones were just sick and they needed to get better. And they also began to learn that they became sick and that they needed to become better. And so one of the things that I always recommend, I meet with, if I'm invited to do an intervention for a family, whether or not the person who they want to go into treatment goes into treatment or not, I meet with the family afterwards and I give them some sort of parameters as to how they should interact with their loved one going forward and what they need to do. And one of the first things I ask them to do is I want them to go to Al-Anon. Al-Anon is the sister program to Alcoholics Anonymous. It is geared for family members of people who are suffering with substance use disorders. And really, they teach them, in fact, they use the same 12-step example, and they teach them some beautiful skills.
1: So just on the previous point about the families overcoming that initial obstacle of coming to understand better the impact of addiction and maybe kind of an aha moment of reconnecting with the family, the person who is experiencing the substance abuse, I still would ask you to say a few words about what families do about setting boundaries, because they might be in a position of wanting to be supportive, but yet maybe bleeding over into enabling certain behaviors. So what's the words of wisdom about families setting healthy boundaries with their loved ones who's in recovery?
2: That's a great question, Father. Yes. So, and the wonderful thing is Al-Anon will teach them these things, right? So the two things that family members need to address is enabling and codependency. So enabling is allowing your loved one to continue their lifestyle and their addictive behavior without allowing them to have consequences, real consequences. In other words, softening the blow, allowing them to continue to live or to have resources to continue to survive. And so that's the number one thing, is enabling. So we teach our family members that, you know, they need to detach with love, which means it's not tough love. It means that I cannot be part of your life and you can't be part of mine while you're in active addiction. I will love you. I will support you. When you want help, I will be there. Until then, I cannot continue to be part of this insanity, to be part of this lifestyle. And I certainly will not support you. So the worst thing a family member could do is threaten to do something and not follow through. So that's enabling. The second one is codependency. In the same way that a parent makes all their decisions for their children when they're younger and then have to transition to allow their children to spread their own wings and make their own decisions and make their own mistakes, family members need to understand that their lives become distorted. Their goals and dreams take a back seat because everything revolves around trying to keep their child alive and trying to get them the help, or their spouse, I should say, with your spouse, but their loved one alive, and to try to get them to get help, to go into treatment or to go to some programs, or at least to go to maybe meetings, right? So that's how their whole life has evolved. And so their passions, their dreams, their goals, their desires are sort of paused, and everything means, and all the focus becomes on that. And so we become sick, emotionally sick, when we can't live our lives in a healthy way, when we can't have balance, when we're just waiting for the other shoe to drop. And so it's important for family members to understand that they can't get so consumed into the insanity of their loved one, that they have to detach and they have to allow them to do that. And then they have to have some balance and some healthy habits, goals, whatever the case may be. And ultimately, whenever I ask the question to my patients, they struggle to get this right. I say, what is the goal of your family? What is the goal of your family for you? What is it that they need to do for you? And a lot of them will say, care for us, love us, keep us alive. And my answer is no. The ultimate goal for family members is to help you hit your bottom. It is to allow you to have those consequences, right? And the best example I always give is in the parable of the prodigal son. After the son squanders all of his father's resources on loose living, and he has nothing, do you think it was a coincidence that there was a famine at that point where he was forced to eat the slop that the pigs were eating? And it was only then, it was at that moment, that aha moment, as we say, that he realized, what am I doing? Where have I gone to? Where is this rock bottom? And he had that moment of clarity. He says, this is what I'll do. I'll go back to my father and say, I've sinned before heaven and earth. Treat me like one of your servants. And so it really, ultimately, it's about getting our loved ones to that place where they have the clarity of mind to say, I have to do something about this. And even though it is counterintuitive to really talk like that, and it's counterintuitive for family members to say, are you asking me to allow my child to suffer in such great? And yes, as odd as it sounds, because ultimately, unless they want to get clean and sober, they're not going to be able to. It's not something you can do for them.
1: The father let the younger son go.
2: He did.
1: So he had to find out himself on his own terms.
2: And he was, but when he came on the horizon, he ran to him. In the same way, we need to be able to give the resources to our loved ones when they've made the decision. And probably one of the most frustrating things is, you know, the average amount of treatment centers that people with long-term recovery have gone to is somewhere around 5 or 6. So the heartbreaking thing is a family member finally gets someone in treatment and they say, okay, he's going to get cured, and only to relapse time and time again. But understand, a relapse is not necessarily a failure. It can be part of the process. It doesn't have to be, but it can be part of the process. And it's just about doing everything again until they finally get it and they realize, oh, this is what I need to do. And ultimately, Father, you know, the alcoholic or addict, they need to figure out the reasons why they even began to use these substances, to start peeling layers off of that onion and to get to the core issues. Because the alcohol and the drugs are the symptom. The problem is the person who's suffering with the substance use disorder. And so part of what we do is begin that process at the treatment center, but it's really a lifelong process. And the wonderful thing is the steps, those 12 steps that these programs have, they really help get to those the core issues and resolve them and take away guilt and shame and begin the healing process.
1: Just as a side note, that's not our focus, but we should also add that the 12 steps are very, very consistent with our Orthodox faith, beliefs, and practices. So just as a side note for our families.
2: You don't have to be threatened by them as Orthodox Christians.
1: Right, exactly.
2: They're based on two wonderful things, Scripture and some of the writings of the fathers of the church. So How can you go wrong?
1: Yeah. I know the focus is on the family and not on the abuser, but just as a very quick side note, in terms of theological language, would we say that substance abuse would be considered a passion?
2: I think that when we talk about theologically the passion, especially when you look at the writings of St. Maximus the Confessor, that yes, absolutely, that we can see it as a passion. Because how many people struggle with pornography addiction, with gambling addiction, with even just a cell phone addiction, being addicted to podcasts, not to yours, but to be addicted to, you know, scrolling constantly, right? And then there's shopping, and we can go on and on and on with these addictions. So ultimately, it is about that battle between the flesh and the soul. Who's in charge of us? And the church is so wonderful in terms of understanding that, you know, this is why we have fasting days, why we have Lenten periods, you know, this is why we have to stop and prepare for confessions and take a look at our lives. The church in her wisdom understands the passions. But here, we can't dismiss that even though a substance use disorder is absolutely a passion, there are so many biological, environmental, and psychological reasons why people become addicted to substances or to other things. And we can go back to trying to fill that God-shaped void in everybody's soul and people just feeling that emptiness and never being satisfied. We could talk about trauma. We could talk about depression and anxiety. When people are not diagnosed properly, when they're not being cared for properly, they self-medicate. They try to find some other way to relieve the uneasiness, the dis-ease, as we would call it, that they feel inside. And ultimately, it really is in AA and other programs. We say that it's a spiritual malady, that addiction is a spiritual malady that is arrested on a daily basis when we are spiritually right, right? The big book of Alcoholics Anonymous says, when the spiritual condition is addressed, we straighten out physically and emotionally. So understanding that these 12 steps are really, they're spiritually based. And so we address those issues, we address the past, but at the same time, we understand that most alcoholics and addicts don't live with the presence of God in their lives. And once we introduce that, there is an incredible amount of healing that takes place that it's so hard to quantify. How is it that once somebody understands that they're not alone anymore, once they begin to establish a relationship with the God of their understanding, that everything else in their life becomes better? It's a wonderful example and paradigm for us that when we're right with God, whatever we encounter in our life, whatever struggles and challenges, we get through them because we have that trust in the Lord.
1: So, Father, you hinted earlier about resources for families. You noted Al-Anon, Nar-Anon. Are there other specific programs, resources for family members, support groups, counseling, and so forth to help them?
2: Yeah, I would certainly, if you have a loved one who is struggling with this and they go into a program, always find out what resources they have for family care. So they have, many of them have alumni groups for family as well, and they invite you to be part of that process. So I would absolutely take advantage of any, if my loved one is in treatment, I want to be part of that process. I want to be part of the solution. I want my issues to be addressed as well. I would also say, you know, be close to your spiritual father. Talk to your spiritual father about these things. Get guidance from your spiritual father. And if necessary, I would absolutely look into individual counseling for myself. Again, because if I'm emotionally stunted because I have a loved one with addiction, I need to find ways to get out of that rut. So by inviting myself or allowing myself to enter into a therapeutic relationship with a counselor, with a therapist who can help me, that will be beneficial as well. And obviously, having other people who are going through the similar thing, and this is why Al-Anon is so effective and helpful, just to commiserate, just to listen and find out what others have done who have been in my situation, who now have been, who are set free from those issues, that is powerful. And I should really always utilize that when I can.
1: Thank you, Father, for shedding light, offering encouragement and hope to families. This is a very prevalent issue. Many of our listeners are impacted. And thank you for the ministry that you offer and for being with us today.
2: Glory be to God for all things. Thank you for inviting me to come in. And I appreciate the opportunity.
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0: Telling the Story, the Sunday Gospel Revisited. Join Father David as he uses the settings of the Gospel stories, as well as contemporary and historical settings, to bring a fresh and unexpected look at various biblical texts. Here's Father David with today's episode.
1: Hi, welcome to Telling the Story. I'm your host, Father David Smith. Today's Telling the Story is inspired by the Gospel of the seventh Sunday of Matthew, St. Matthew's Gospel, chapter 9, verses 27 through 35, the story of the two men healed of their blindness by our Lord. Every time I read this, I wonder, why did Jesus instruct the healed men to tell no one about the miracle? Today's Telling the Story is entitled, Two Healed Men.
2: Yes, Lord, you're correct. Speaking for myself, I can genuinely say that I'm sorry. I realize that you asked us not to tell anyone about the healing, and we did anyway.
1: I too am sorry, O Son of Man. You did an awesome thing for us. Blindness had afflicted both of us for our entire lives. I can never forget, I will never forget, the first time I saw when you healed us. How could we keep silent?
2: How?
1: And remember, O healer, that many know us in Capernaum. We begged alms on the main road for many years.
2: Many years.
1: They have seen us so often that we could not hide our identities. Everyone said we looked so different, so alive. Someone said he only recognized us by our clothing. They asked us to reveal how...
2: They forced us.
1: They forced us to tell them how we could now see. They wanted to know who had healed us of our blindness. Who has done this to you, they said over and over.
2: We said it was you, Jesus. We are eternally grateful, O bringer of peace, O great healer.
1: Thanks to you. Thanks to you.
2: You don't have to tell us what this means, that this hails the end. We are privileged to be the ones who you chose to signal the end. We will tell the people. We know that you told us to keep quiet because the news is simply too awesome for the average man. But we, average? No, no, no. How can we hide the coming of the chosen one, time's end and the final judgment? We want to be your disciples, not to travel with you, but to proclaim here in Capernaum the arrival of the Son of Man.
1: We know the scriptures. That's not a problem. The blind memorize things much faster than those who can read.
2: Certainly, we now realize that God's providence worked in our lives until this moment, for this moment.
1: Yes, for this moment. Our blindness gave us the abilities that others don't have. Now we can see. We have the ability to proclaim your coming to the world.
2: The great prophet told us that the angel of great counsel will rule the world with peace and health. And now, and here you are. You made us whole.
1: He shall bring peace upon the rulers, peace and health by him.
2: Hallelujah.
1: Hallelujah.
2: And we shall bring this message, the wholeness to our bodies, which you accomplished, to the world.
1: You don't need to tell us that the end has arrived. The archangel told us in the writings of the prophet Daniel that the time of tribulation would come and has indeed in you. All shall be judged. The righteous, whose names are written in the book of life, will be saved. The others will have nothing but disgrace and everlasting shame.
2: It is written. Everlasting shame.
1: Yes, we must call all to repentance, to return to the practice of the law, tear down the idols, to sing the psalms.
2: I've memorized the psalms. Say the first two words of any psalm and I'll recite the rest. This will help people to return to their lives of the love of the psalms. The people must chant them twice daily.
1: Twice, as they should.
2: As they should. If they want to survive the coming judgment, that's for sure.
1: We may have to learn to read and write if we're going to preach.
2: We have discussed this. We need some time to learn letters.
1: While we're learning, we'll teach only in the synagogue.
2: Nowhere else.
1: According to your instructions, of course.
2: Of course.
1: The prophet Habakkuk has brought us a sumptuous dinner, we who sat in the lion's den of darkness and shame.
2: He has remembered us and has not forsaken those who love him.
1: Glory be to his name.
2: We often spoke between us about these being the last days.
1: All the time.
2: Everything has gotten out of hand. Children no longer obey their parents. No one takes pride in his work anymore. Certainly the end has come. Certainly the judgment is upon us.
1: I remember predicting your coming, O Holy One. In a way, I am a prophet, because I predicted your coming, and now here you are.
2: Yes, I remember when you said that.
1: The prophet Daniel has given us the timeline of the end, and now we have assembled it and proclaim it to the people.
2: We must announce to the people the coming judgment so they can prepare themselves and their children.
1: Teach the children some respect.
2: Very true words.
1: Daniel gave us signs to look for, and we know that the beast has come.
2: The Romans and all their armies.
1: Yes, but the Ancient of Days will defeat them.
2: Then the saints of the Highest One will receive the kingdom and take possession of the kingdom forever, for all ages to come, as the scripture tells us in truth.
1: Yes, as it is written, none of the wicked will understand, but those who have insight will understand. And thanks to you, O Ancient of Days, we have physical sight and also have spiritual insight.
2: Well said, well said.
1: You do not seem pleased.
2: Yes, I noticed that too. Are you not pleased that we have gathered so much from so little? And that we prepared to bring the message of the end of the world?
1: Is there some aspect of the timeline that we've mistaken? I can't think of any place where we've misread the signs of the coming judgment.
2: Nor I. We have studied this and discussed this our whole lives.
1: While we sat and begged, we listened to the teachings of the Jewish prophets and memorized their words.
2: I can't understand why you would ask us to keep the miracle of healing you bestowed upon us to ourselves. Why?
1: Indeed. Why?
0: Telling the Story, the Sunday Gospel Revisited. Father David Smith is the pastor of St. Sophia's Greek Orthodox Church in Syracuse, New York, and the author of Mary of All Praise and Help, I'm Bored in Church, both published by Ancient Faith Publishing. 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
3: Healing the unresolved, putting the past in the past. Father Joshua McCool guides those who have suffered painful experiences and continue to live in shame and isolation as a result of these hardships. Father Joshua is the author of Healing Your Wounded Soul, Growing from Pain to Peace, and also Healing Work, Giving Humanity a Second Chance, both published by Ancient Faith Publishing, and is also a licensed counselor in the state of Pennsylvania. Here he is with today's program.
4: Hello, listeners, and welcome back to another episode of Healing the Unresolved, Putting the Past in the Past. Today, we're going to be answering a question from somebody who has found themselves in a profound state of separation from the rest of humanity. And of course, this isn't something they necessarily chose to do, but rather the state that they are in is a result of many cumulative negative experiences. Okay. And so the submitter of the question, goes on to share that they are a recovering codependent and struggling with living in the past. And one of a powerful expression the submitter of the question used is that, I am still scared like a stray dog at times and having a hard time finding or restoring my confidence. The submitter of the question also referenced one of the previous podcasts about dignity, and about shame versus dignity, and really dignity coexisting with humility, that dignity is not a form of pride, it's actually, it goes hand in hand with humility. But anyways, that was very helpful. And that's something very much that they want to find dignity, right? But because of all their experiences, they can't seem to find footing. And so they go on to share that, their parents divorced when they were very young, and the submitter of the question had no contact with her father and basically grew up without a father and recently kind of found out where he was and reached out to him. And he kind of deflected the contact and instead directed her to another family member. And so to the submitter of the question, I'm very sorry you had that experience. And that's very painful because in the end, we want to be loved by our parent, right? We want contact with them. It's unnatural to not have that. And you had the courage to find him and to reach out to him. And I'm very sorry that you had that very painful rejection experience, okay? But please know, of course, it's not because you weren't good enough. It's because unfortunately, your father perhaps never really learned how to be a father, you know. But anyways, I'm profoundly sorry that you had that experience. And also, the submitter of the question had a toxic relationship with her mother, and that she always had to parent her mother. Her mother shamed her, and unfortunately, her mother's ex-husband, her stepdad, was very emotionally abusive to her during those high school years, which are very formative years, you know, when a teenager's, you know, we're forming our identity, right? So that certainly was not helpful. And as a result, you know, all later relationships with men have been toxic and abusive. And that all the men that the submitter of the question ended up with perhaps dating or seeing were emotionally unavailable. But shared in my work, I have ended all toxic relationships. I have been living alone without friends. And so unfortunately, it sounds like perhaps we ended all relationships, right? And that I fear other people, especially men. I don't know how to relate to men, and I end up rejecting everyone, okay? And certainly that's very understandable considering everything that you've been through. And so as we're just going to lay out the story here, and that's what we're doing at the beginning of these podcasts, is we're laying out the story. We all have a life story, right? And so we're kind of laying out the story, and then we're going to go through systematically and really do our best to answer what the submitter of the question is seeking, okay? And so the submitter of the question nobly says, I want to rebuild my life and form healthy relationships, but my inner child is still wounded. I have forgotten how to laugh or how to enjoy myself. I feel I'm in a constant state of emergency and have been like this for decades. Has been in therapy, but wonderfully, she has recently discovered her faith and her church and states, I hope that I can take control of my life and live in a spiritual life that is led by the Spirit of God rather than the therapist. That's very powerful. And so certainly we're going to speak to that. And so that's the story, the life story of the submitter of the question. And so now let's begin to try to give you, the submitter of the question, what you're looking for here. And so I wanted to start by addressing that powerful image in which you compared your experience to the experience of a stray dog. You know, and, you know, for any of us, you know, many of us can relate to encountering a stray dog. And if you're an animal lover or a dog lover, we tend to try to help them, right? Because we don't want to be haunted by the images of this stray dog we couldn't help. But we've all been there. And many of us know what it's like when you try to catch a stray dog. They run, right? They run. You could tell they're lost and they're looking for something. It's actually a very painful experience. And so a stray dog wanders, but often wants connection, right? To be loved and to have a home. But the stray dog is scared and often runs when others approach, right? Even those who want to help. And like I said, you know, we've all experienced this. And I, you know, this, to the submitter of the question, when you shared that image, when you compared your experience to that of a stray dog, it jogged loose a memory I had once of, because it kind of parallels how you feel inside a little bit. And that's why I'm sharing this memory. I remember when I was in seminary, I was driving back from Boston to go home to Eastern Pennsylvania. And I must have been on one of the highways somewhere between New England and Northern Jersey. And, you know, those are bigger interstates and highways. And there's that, it was a very large, wide grass strip in between the different northbound or southbound highways. And I remember, you know, of course, I grew up with dogs. I'm very much a dog lover. And all of a sudden, I see the sight of a dog, like it looked like a Labrador Retriever, running, scared, in the middle of the lanes, down the grass strip. And I remember thinking, I have to do something, right? And of course, I was much younger then. I went to seminary right out of college, so maybe, you know, early 20s. And I remember I pulled the car over into the grass strip and attempted to, without chasing the dog, God forbid, into the highway, but just following their course, tried to coax them into the car and chased after them a little bit. And I can only imagine what a spectacle that looked like. But the dog wouldn't have it. And, you know, thank God the dog just ran straight It was just running scared, like running for its life. Like, I don't think it was ever going to stop, you know, without an intervening force. And I had to give up. I was well-intentioned. I wanted to help this dog, but the dog was too frightened. And, you know, and that was it. So I got back in my car. And to this day, I can vividly remember that experience. But, you know, and so to the submitter of the question, you know, sometimes when we seal ourselves off from humanity because of our past experiences, there will be people that will try to help us. But because we're so scared and so jaded from our experiences, we don't give them a chance, right? Like that stray dog, we run from everybody who tries to help us. And so, of course, we have to stop running, right? That's very important. And that's going to be a big theme to the podcast today. So we have to make sure we stop running, because if we don't, we will never receive help. And we will stay trapped in our trauma because the constant running or the avoidance, you know, that constant running is coming in the form of avoidance, avoiding humanity, avoiding relationships, avoiding being vulnerable. Okay? So it keeps us trapped in our trauma. And because of the constant running through avoidance, it becomes a constant reenactment of the trauma. And we can't consciously see that. We're just repeating it over and over again. And so the first step, you know, to speak to the submitter's question, you want to reconnect with humanity. You want to have healthy relationships again. So the first step is to stop running, to pause, to take a deep breath and look at your life now, where you are now, even geographically, right? And if it's a decent place, then as Father Thomas Hopko would say, bloom where you are planted. And that's what really needs to happen. You need to bloom where you're planted, right? And so this means you will have to start engaging what and who is around you as you can bear it, right? And, you know, I know you stated that you're having a hard time restoring confidence, you know, and you share that in the same sentence as, you know, comparing your experience to the stray dog experience. Well, you know, if we are avoiding, if we're living a life of avoidance on the run, we will never feel confident because it is a fear-based life, right? We are, in essence, living in a constant state of disempowerment, right? And so again, the first step is to committing to not running or wandering anymore, to bloom where you are planted, so that you can know and reconnect with humanity other than your therapist, right? You know, being in counseling is good, but that can't be our only source of human interaction, right? And so, as I've often said, I think in one of my books and other podcasts, it is through others we are hurt, but it is also through others that we are healed. We cannot detour humanity. We will have to commit to giving humanity a second chance, right? Maybe even just one relationship at a time, you know, and just starting with friends, not diving right back into dating, right? But just starting with friends first. You want to ease back into relationships, you know, and I know you had said to the submitter of the question, I have ended all toxic relationships, but it kind of sounds like you ended all relationships. And that can happen in the wake of repetitive negative experiences with people and caregivers. You know, suddenly humanity becomes perceived as toxic and is avoided. But again, this keeps us trapped in our trauma. We'll never begin to heal. And so perhaps one of the first areas to focus on when engaging people is having a keen awareness of what my past experiences taught me about people and relationships. Always remember, trauma teaches us how things work. It establishes new procedural memories that have to be reversed, okay? And we need to enter each relationship with a clean slate, telling ourselves, whoever it is we're trying to be friends with, they're not guilty. They are innocent. They bear no guilt for my past. You see, that's very important. So like to the submitter of the question, when you do engage a potential friend again, to realize they're innocent. They're not guilty until proven innocent. They're innocent. They had nothing to do with the painful experience, right? And so to work hard to keep the past separate from the present. And so maybe, and sometimes we have to be deliberate in separating the past from the present, because in the wake of trauma, our mind gets very confused, you know, because of triggers and so forth. But a helpful quote to frame it, maybe it might look like this. Maybe right before you're going to meet somebody or go out to eat with a friend or something. I'm sitting nervous. I'm sitting here feeling nervous about going out with this person or people. And I'm remembering how awful people have been to me throughout my life. But I'm also realizing that was a long time ago. That was then. This is now. You see, we have to be very deliberate in our awareness of separating the past from the present and kind of reassure yourself with that statement, right? A deliberate reminder to ourselves that the pain is in the past and that each new face, each new person represents a new hope, a potential for a healing experience. Yes, people can disappoint us, and of course we can disappoint people, but there's also equally, people could play a huge role in our growth and recovery and healing, right? Also, and this is very important, we need to assess and evaluate, to the submitter of the question, how you're finding these men who are not healthy. You know, where are you meeting them? And I know you shared your father was never in your life and that your stepdad was abusive. And of course, that's why you haven't been able to relate to men. It makes total sense, and it's not your fault, right? That would be any of us, right? You never had a male role model to role model healthy male behavior, right? So use caution where you look. And you know, in some, this is very important. Sometimes we can be drawn to people who possess the same traits as the offending parent or caregiver, you know, who maybe was abusive or perhaps abandoned.

we're drawn to that. You know, because, you know, we might wonder why we care so much what narcissists think of us. We want their approval and we want their attention and we want their admiration. It's almost a repetition compulsion, which is like an old Freudian phrase that does hold some water, a repetition compulsion, when we kind of unconsciously reenact past experiences in the present in an attempt to gain some mastery over them, right? And so, you know, if my father was narcissist and I never got approval from him, I might grow up as an adult always worrying about what narcissists think and seeking their approval, which of course can be disastrous, right? And so this is critical to be mindful as you re-engage humanity and relationships. And so I also wanted to say, church is a good place to start to re-engage those relationships because you have the opportunity now to experience spiritual relationships. And I get the impression, to the submitter of the question, that you don't have siblings. But in the church, you have the potential to have brothers and sisters in Christ. Okay, this is very important to start. So as you start to re-engage humanity, I would do it in the parish. And I'm hoping you're in a healthy parish setting. Because that's where your you will discover your identity and your relationship with God, right? You're a child of God made in the image of God. And he's that loving father who would never hurt us or disappoint, right? And so that has to be your foundation. I have discovered my identity as a child of God made in the image of God. And no one can take that from me. And there's a profound dignity that comes with that. And so you want to establish that foundation and that prayer life where you dialogue with that perfect father and then start to engage parishioner relationships. And if that's not a good, and if you're not finding that at that parish, then go to a different parish then until you find one where you find that spiritual family. Okay. And so, but also as you venture out into the realm of relationships, watch out for transferences and triggers. And we really need to prepare ourselves in advance for this, right? You know, because what happens when a male or anyone disappoints us? You know, will we pull back and shut down the relationship or will we hang in there to see if it can be salvaged, right? Or maybe if we get disappointed in a future relationship, sometimes it wasn't what we thought. Maybe the disappointment really was not a disappointment. Maybe we just misunderstood something. But if we pull the plug too quickly on the relationship, we'll never have a chance to know. So we have to learn to tolerate those strong emotions and hang in there and try to keep dialogue open with the other person because things can often be resolved, right? And even as you find yourself back in the church, even with the priest, watch out for transferences because that is a father figure, right? Where we kind of look to others to fill our unmet needs. You know, this can cause us to place unfair expectations on others that can cause others to never live up. And it can create, you know, never live up to our expectations. And it can cause constant ruptures in relationships, right? And so we want to be careful that we don't place too much weight from our past on people in the present because it can break relationships, right? And then, of course, that reinforces the trauma. Like, oh no, it's happening all over again. And so inevitably, as you re-engage humanity and relationships, you will be tested. There will be upsets and disappointments. But so you want to keep that in mind now so that when it occurs, it's not a trauma. It doesn't lead to that feeling and belief that, see, it's happening all over again. View them rather as opportunities to hang in there and to try to salvage the relationship. Of course, unless a person is not healthy, then of course you don't need to do that. But so you need new experiences, good ones, to teach you new procedural memories that people can be good and relationships can be good, joyful, and healthy. You know, we have to unlearn those old procedural memories of if I engage this relationship, I will be hurt. We want to learn that, no, not all humanity is bad. And in fact, there's many beautiful people out there that can enrich my life and I can enrich their life, right? So just because

0: new friend or someone out there, maybe it's someone you're dating or a friend, just because they show a flaw or an imperfection or a less than ideal response, maybe it's a text message or a lack of action or whatever it might be, hang in there. You are still safe. Communicate your feelings. Now, sometimes if it's something minor in a relationship, we might not want to speak up. We might just want to accept sometimes the low-level quirks or nuances that all people have. And sometimes we have to say, you know what? This isn't their problem. It's mine. I think I need to kind of work this out and see if I'm having unrealistic expectations or not before I speak up. You know, but if it's something bigger, like a violation of boundaries or somebody who's very critical or they're selfish or self-centered or shows a lack of respect, then of course we speak up, right? And I realize to the submitter of the question, you've already been through enough of that. And I think you've probably become very skilled and adept at being able to spot that. And so there's always a silver lining. So behind all these negative relationships, you've become very trained at being able to spot unhealthy people. And that will serve you well as you start to re-engage humanity. And so the key is going to be not to be drawn to narcissists or people who are self-centered, especially when dating, you know, if the opportunity arises for to get remarried or to get married one day, you know, and to give people a fair chance and to not withdraw when they show a flaw. You see, that's where the productive work, that's where the healing work lies. And I know you're in counseling. I'm not sure what you're working on, but you know, we want to make sure we're doing work that has traction and that is taking us somewhere, right? That we're not kind of just staying dependent on the therapist. And I know you're not doing that, of course, right? So we want to make sure we're working on the right things. But we also want to make sure when communicating with someone we're trying to have a relationship with, to not let the emotion from the past leak out in the present day communication, because it may overwhelm the other person. So we really have to work on grounding our feelings and perceptions in the present, right? And that requires a lot of self-dialogue in the moment. All right, they just did something. I'm triggered. I'm aware of what's happening. I'm feeling anxious. I'm feeling upset. I'm feeling like I want to run away, shut this down, change my phone number, never talk to this person again. But I can't run. I don't want my experience to be like the experience of the stray dog who just starts running again, right? So let's give this another chance. Let's hang in there. And even if this particular relationship can't be salvaged, there's good people out there, right? I don't want to give up, right? And so that self-dialogue is critical. And like I said, there might be internal struggle, but we work to contain it and to not let it spill out. And that is success. You know, we might, you know, success can look like, yeah, you know, I'm involved at this parish. And I have some friends now. There's somebody I've had dinner with a couple times, you know, and but I still get triggered sometimes, but I contain it. I have someone I talk to about it, but I don't act out on it. That's okay. That's pretty good, right? That is success. And so finally, I wanted to speak to your desire to be led by God, by the Spirit of God, not by the therapist. I think that's beautiful. It really is. It's very beautiful how you put that. And just a reminder, a therapist should not be too directive, but should empower their clients so that the client has dignity. You know, they learn to make the healthy decisions, that the client knows this is their life and they should empower you to make your own decisions, right? And I know that, you know, what I just said might not be an issue in your relationship with your therapist, but just in case it is, I just wanted to state that, right? You need to be built up and empowered, right? And really, you know, maybe a cognitive behavior, I mean, definitely somebody who can do trauma work, but I think some cognitive behavior therapy would be helpful here for you to identify what you came to believe, your core beliefs about yourself, other people, and the world, and even about God as a result of your experiences, and how that filters down to your everyday life through how you conduct yourself and so forth, and also some behavioral homework assignments with re-engaging relationships, and then to process your triggers and, you know, what underlying meanings you're assigning to what other people are doing. That would be really helpful in this situation. So you might want to look into that, because what you learn in cognitive behavior therapy, you can do on your own. You know, it really helps you throughout the week, every day. You know, remember, all emotion is preceded by perception. If I'm feeling a certain way, it's because I'm perceiving something a certain way. That's what the founder of CBT said. That's not my quote. That's Aaron Beck. But it's very faith-friendly. It's true. And sometimes our perceptions are not accurate, you know, and so that those critical thinking skills are imperative when we're engaging in relationships, okay? And so to kind of finally, to wrap up the submitter of the question, so to kind of frame it for you, you might say this: I look to God and his ways to teach me how to live. My therapist is there to help me navigate my inner world, you know, my emotional world, and to help me keep track of what is the past and what is the present. But in the end, I am in control of my therapy and I lead my therapy. You see, you've earned that. With everything you've been through in your life and all the experience you've gained, you've earned that empowerment. So you want to make sure that that's happening in your counseling. And if it's not, and you decide you need a change, then you have every right to make that change. So hopefully, to the submitter of the question, what we shared today is helpful. If there was anything confusing, don't hesitate to email me for clarification. And God bless you. And no more running. I think bloom where you're planted, as Father Thomas Hopko would say. And find that good geographical place and bloom there. And we have to give humanity a second chance. All right? So to everyone out there, have a blessed weekend.
1: 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Putting the past in the past with Father Joshua McCool. Father Joshua is the Dean of St. George Cathedral in Pittsburgh, Pennsylvania, and a licensed counselor. If you have a question or comment for his program, please reach out to him at askfatherjoshua@ancientfaith.com. That is askfrjoshua@ancientfaith.com. 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
2: This is Becoming a Healing Presence with Dr. Albert Rossi. In order to become a healing presence for others, we must first be healed ourselves through an active relationship with the great healer, Jesus Christ. Dr. Rossi is the resident clinical psychologist at St. Vladimir's Seminary.
3: By making two podcasts on angels. The question is why? Well, so that I can become a little more awake, a little more alert to what's really going on, what reality really is. Reality is that there is more to life than meets the eye. I drink orange juice and talk on the smartphone and live a life. Yes, and through that, there's also a radiance, a something more. Or as it says in the wonderful book, The Little Prince, by Antoine Saint-Exupéry, what is essential is invisible to the eye. It is only with the heart that one sees clearly or rightly. So the earth really is filled with beauty, flowers and trees, faces of children, and the presence of Jesus Christ. He said, I'll not leave you alone. And one of the ways he displays his radiance is through the holy angels. Holy angels are invisible. They have no gender. They have no body. Well, that's one side of the equation. The other side of the equation is that they appear in various forms, in spinning wheels in Ezekiel, and as an angel of light. Some interpret, iconographers interpret that angel as male at the empty tomb of Jesus. And angels appear all over. And to the extent that we can, we try to open our eyes to what's happening. I would also recommend a book, really good book, rather scholarly, but good, called The Holy Angels by Mother Alexandra, available on Amazon. I happen to be listening to it on audible.com before I go to sleep. A really, really good book. I'm making this podcast as kind of a surprise to me, and I'd like to share it with you, and I'd like to pivot the perceiving of angels with a fine Orthodox classical music composer, Arvo Pärt. The New York classical radio station refers to Arvo Pärt as the best living classical composer alive today. I'll begin by playing a bit, just a little tab of his music, because he's referred to as a minimalist. Uses spaces and notes very carefully and very musically.

0: That music, Spiegel and Spiegel, is just a little taste of his music. His music has been part of many movies and other public events. I'll now play a little clip splice from that beautiful commencement address so we can learn about this little girl.
1: Please allow me some thoughts from my musical diaries. In the Pühtitsa Monastery, Estonia, have you thanked God for this failure already? These unexpected words were said by a little girl. I remember exactly. It was July 25th, 1976. I was sitting in the monastery's yard on a bench. The girl was around 10, asked me, I am trying to write music, but it's turning out well, I think. And then the unexpected words from her.
0: Following such powerful words from Arvo, I would like to make two comments. The first is, I am surprised at my own reaction, simply because I have heard this podcast many times, and I've often thought to myself, gee, that is humanly inspiring. Only lately have I understood that that little girl, human, was also, metaphorically, an angel. An angel. The second comment I would make is a stretch. All of this is a stretch, really. But it's becoming clearer to me that you who are listening and I can be used by the Lord Jesus Christ as messengers of his love, messengers of his kindness, messages of him. That is to say, you and I can actually be, angels, metaphorically. But for me, that's a very important insight. It's like we're mystically the cherubim, seraphim, guardian angels. And we lose words, and obviously what I'm saying might be too much or even in error. And all I can do is share my little insights and say, okay, Lord, have mercy. All that said, I will now close these two podcasts, last one on guardian angels, by saying this is Dr. Albert Rossi asking myself and yourself to please support the great work of Ancient Faith Ministries by our prayers and by our finances.
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